0: super rich Jim Dolan, Nick owner, could have made a classy move out of this. He could have rewarded the real ones and kept the ticket prices low, made them historically low for a historic run. For those of us who have watched his team suck for so many years. Right? But no, he's doing what businesses do, going for the money. Tonight's ticket prices are the most expensive in NBA history, averaging over 10 grand a ticket. That's nearly 20 times more expensive than the tickets last week in San Antonio. And on top of that, here comes President Trump, taking away what little solace thousands of fans had, making an already bad situation worse because he put his own petty interests before those of the many. Sound familiar? The president should have told the Secret Service, too bad. I want the parties to go on. Now, even if the Secret Service were to overrule him, and I don't really think that would have been the case, but let's give the president the benefit of something he didn't even try to do, as far as we know. The president still could have made this a win. You know what he could have done? When they told him that, he could have said, you know, looking at the prices of these tickets and who gets to be inside and who is forced to be outside and how me being there would put so many in a worse place, I'm out. Go Knicks. Instead, he said, Knicks fans can just watch the game on TV, basically. Talk about a tale of two cities. MSG literally had to put a wall around itself to keep Knicks fans out and Trump and all the Richies safe inside. I hate it, and I won't go. Not because I can't, but because I won't. And the president should have made the same choice. And on top of this, on the same day that President Trump barges in on the Knicks, his border czar, Tom Holman, chooses today, of all days, to taunt New Yorkers that there's going to be more ICE operations in ICE than you've ever seen. We'll see what ICE does, and it better do it the right damn way. I and many others will be on these streets in the city that I love to show you the reality. But, you know, hopefully it's not necessary. Hopefully they go after the worst, they do it the right way, and they do it in a way that shows respect to the law, but also to how we want to be perceived in this city and around the country. But all this said, tonight could have been a big win that would have mattered for the many. Not as much as if the win is for the Knicks, of course. That's what matters the most. But now the president has turned this game grab into another example of everything that's happening in society that needs to change. We all know what's wrong. It's just too much about the few and too much at the expense of the many. If the president had realized this or cared about it, he could have turned this moment into one that made that point and made him something more than what he chose to be. So, am I making too much of it? Am I getting too deep? Is there actually something refreshing in all of it? Comedian and podcaster Adam Carolla is exactly the man to make the moment, and he joins me now. It's good to see you, sir. I have missed you.
1: I missed you, too.
0: So, what do you think of what my suggestion would have been of how the president should have handled this Knick game tonight? Am I totally off, making too much of it?
1: No, you know, I never really considered the watch party and the canceling of the watch party, because that is the every man who can't afford a ticket to watch it 6,000 with others that enjoy as well. Yeah, and so it makes it its own sporting event outside of the sporting event. I mean, you could go to a Knicks bar, and that's kind of cool because people want the communal experience, but this is essentially like watching the game live without spending $10,000 for a ticket. So I think knowing that, Trump should have canceled, because canceling the watch parties, I agree with you on that. In terms of win or lose, we're talking about him, and that's a win, I think, for Trump. I think we try to measure Trump through our prism, like, oh, isn't that embarrassing, or you don't want to hear this, or the New York Times is going to say that. He's like, as long as my name is being said every 12 seconds, I am winning.
0: I just wish this, there could have been a big win for a lot of people tonight. It would have been good for him, but more importantly, it would have been better for a lot of other people. Let me ask you about something else that matters to you a lot, which is the race for mayor in Los Angeles. I got to tell you, it is easy to be right about what went wrong. You've been right about it with the fires and how they were handled slash mishandled. And I thought you had great perspective and a lot of great information on it. And there's absolute political stink and blame for Mayor Karen Bass all day long. No question about it. Here's my political problem, and then I have a process problem. My political problem is this. Pratt, Rahman, they were both right about what went wrong. Spencer Pratt, don't you have to be something more than just someone who's right about what's wrong? Don't you have to have some level of competency, Adam? I mean, we both know. I don't mean to judge the man. He can't do this job in a way that you and I would want it done. He just can't. You can't just jump in and be L.A. mayor cold.
1: Well, I interviewed Spencer Pratt a couple of times. And, you know, there's more there than, you know, reality star guy. Just like there is with almost everyone. When you really kind of get to talk to him a little bit, you go, all right. You know, somebody said, do you want this guy with no experience, reality star, running, you know, a city as large as Los Angeles? And let me tell you where my head is on this as a Los Angelino who's been here my entire life. Bass and Nithya Raman and many of the people that have come before them are a product that we're aware of. They're a losing quarterback. They're somebody who's been in the league and they've won 3 games and they've lost 19 games. And Spencer Pratt is a guy who played junior college and he never was in a major program. And he's a total unknown. And I'm the coach. And basically my head on it is this guy's an unknown, but these guys are 2-19. So I'll roll the dice on the unknown. And that's basically my metaphor for this. I wouldn't guarantee he'd win us the game, but I do know the winning percentage of those who came before him, and it's not good.
0: Just because someone else sucked does not mean you or I would be better. And the only tweak I would do to your analogy is the brother has never picked up a ball, Spencer Pratt. It's not that he's a junior college ball player, Adam. You and I are junior college ball players, okay? He has never picked up a ball. And don't we want to start rewarding people who have a degree of competency and put them into positions of authority and see what they do with it? Can't you pick somebody better than just the other ones suck?
1: Well, listen, to keep the analogy going, I wish there was somebody there like Dr. Drew or Mark Garagos, you know, guys we know. Guys that have lived here, guys that are competent. There's plenty of people who I've spent time with. I'd be over the moon if Mark Garagos ran for mayor or Dr. Drew ran for mayor, but they're not. Right now, it's the unknown player who never played a down in the league and the ones we've seen throw a lot of pick sixes.
0: Here's my process issue. There's no question your state can do better. There's no question it's got to reexamine. I get where this is coming from, expanding the envelope, but there's obviously something wrong with the postal system if it takes 7 days to move a piece of mail inside the state, which is what, you know, your rule is there, right? If it's marked by election day, you get 7 days before it has to be in, right, to be counted. It's just breeding a lack of confidence, even though it's not like we can point to a lot of fraud, and there's been a lot of investigations of the process. Are you worried that saying, this is obviously rigged because Pratt had so many votes early on? He had votes early on because they count the day of voters first. And the mail-in vote is huge and is disproportionately Democrat. We shouldn't be surprised by this.
1: No, I think what it does is it opens the door to potential fraud, which then gets people talking about it and accusations of fraud. So it's essentially saying, I don't think there's wide-scale fraud. I think there's the potential of it because we can't, you know, we do ballot harvesting, we do all the mail-in stuff, we do all the stuff that fraudsters could exploit. So we could fix the problem, by just doing it how other states did it, and then we wouldn't be accused of fraud. So it's kind of both sides are right. Like on one side, I don't think there is widespread fraud. On the other side, if you're going to take a month to count the votes, you're going to get accused of fraud.
0: Right. I agree that the process has to be better. But you win the argument, in my opinion, that it's not a fraud problem. We have tons of actual real problems that need to be addressed. This isn't one of them. It's a perceived problem. That's my point about it. But the larger point is, help me understand Trump's play on this. The only thing we know on a large scale of what was done to really mess with an election recently is what his people did. And he says Biden put him in jail. Judges put him in jail. Legal bodies took their law licenses. They were forced to admit that they lied about evidence in court. This isn't about Biden going after people. These are Trump's people who were caught lying.
1: Well, I think it's a two-way street. I think there's plenty of now information that suggests people in the Biden administration went after Trump as well. It's game on.
0: Oh, no.
1: It's lawfare.
0: Biden
1: now.
0: Went after Trump. Democrats went after Trump. Full stop. I also think he did everything he was accused of, but they went after him and made cases that I have criticized that I don't think they would have ever brought if it weren't Trump. No question. I'm saying when the president says, Adam, Biden threw all these people in jail because of the election, because they were trying to prove that it was rigged. No, he didn't do that. They were thrown in jail for lying and trying to manipulate the process. I mean, what am I missing here?
1: I don't think you're missing anything. I'm just saying once I'll tell you the problem with the Biden administration, in my opinion. They said things like race is the biggest problem and white supremacy is the biggest problem we have in this country. And the biggest danger we face is white supremacy. And then they went out and found it. And I think anytime you go out and find it, you're in trouble. If there is such cases, then fine, prosecute them. But if you're cooking them to pad your numbers, then that's where impropriety comes in. And I think Biden did a lot of that, and Trump does that as well. As far as California goes, they want them to open the voter rolls and have a look, and they're suing them. Here's what I'm saying. California, if they want to look into fraud, let them look into fraud. Don't sue the federal government for looking into fraud. Mm-hmm. And if they want you to open their voter rolls, open your voter rolls. Don't sue them, because I have a sort of analogy, which is a cop pulls you over and says, what's in the trunk? And you say, there's nothing in the trunk. And then he says, you mind if I take a look, pop the trunk? And I go, I'm not popping the trunk. And then he goes, I thought there was nothing in the trunk. And I go, I'm going to sue you if you make me pop the trunk.
0: I agree. But you have to be a little careful, because you got to make sure that the reason that they want to look is good reason and not bad reason. But ordinarily, you're right, and it certainly creates a suspicion. And here is the bad news for both of us. Our politics is getting so much more extreme and so violent that nobody's going to have the market cornered when it comes to having people from its side, in quotes, doing terrible things, because it's happening more and more all the time. The good news for us is the antidote is me and you, brother, having conversations like this. We may not agree about how we see things and in what matters, but I'm always open to your side on it, and I'll always be fair about it, and I appreciate you taking the opportunity.
1: Thanks, Chris. I appreciate you having me, and I'm all for the open dialogue.
0: Well, you got it, and I'm always a call away. Take care. This break is 4 minutes and 35 seconds. Now, despite President Trump's warnings to Israel not to fire back at Iran this weekend, they did. Why? Because they're not going to not fire back when terrorists are taking pot shots at them, or when Iran is taken, or their regime is taken. So here's my really tough question, okay? I've been very transparent with how I feel that Israel does have a right to defend itself. Is it time for President Trump to change his relationship with Bibi Netanyahu? Not Israel, Bibi Netanyahu. Next.
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11: Guy in the ugly jacket is the Knicks owner. Behind him, you see Zeldin, Duffy, and I can't tell who the other person is. Bunch of people who've probably never been to a Knick game before, except Governor Burgum, Secretary Burgum. Yeah, I stand by my analysis. Guys who probably could be lucky if they can spell Knickerbockers, but they've probably never been to a game. And Dolan, shame on you. You should have made the tickets affordable for the real ones tonight. You should have given them an award like they do at the Masters, where they bring all the prices back to the original for the moment. You didn't need to cash in on this, man. You make plenty of money. You don't even pay any property taxes in New York City. My buddy Greg just reminded me of that. You should have done the right thing. Instead, you want to sit next to a person who you think is the right person to be next to, and the president's doing the same thing. And he could have had a big win tonight, man. He could have sent the right message to the many. You don't screw people like this with prices. I'm not going to take away your enjoyment outside and put a wall around this. What a tale of two cities, man. Pop was right. Anyway, two heavier matters. Israel launched a strike inside Beirut, prompting the Iranian regime to launch missiles at Israel. Trump then called

0: Netanyahu and told him not to retaliate. But Bibi once again went ahead and did. Okay? Now, today, Israel was planning a massive wave of strikes on Iran. And again, Trump reportedly called Bibi and told him, you better be careful or you will be on your own very soon. Is he right to say that? Let's ask former State Department Mideast peace negotiator Aaron David Miller and former Trump Deputy National Security Advisor KT McFarland. Now, let me tell you two something first. When someone offers you a show and you take it, you better send me something nice. Do you understand? I'm telling you right now, when somebody offers you two a show and you take the opportunity and cut me out, you better be nice to me. Remember, I wanted to say it on the record. KT, everybody knows, certainly Aaron and you know where I am when it comes to defending Israel's right to defend itself. I do not defend Bibi Netanyahu the same way. Is it time for the president to change the relationship with Bibi in this moment?
1: You know, president holds all the cards. Israel doesn't survive without the United States. So if the president called him and told him, call off the strike, then he's got to call off the strike.
0: But he didn't.
1: Chris, I think a lot of what this is, well, he did. He called him and he called it off today. I think what happened is that...
0: Yeah, but not the first time.
1: No, but here's what I think is happening behind the scenes. Trump thinks he's getting close. He's negotiating with the pragmatists. He's getting a pretty good relationship with the Gulf Arabs out of it. And who doesn't like this deal? The IRGC. So they did the initial attack against Israel, knowing that mm-hmm. Israel would respond, knowing that then mm-hmm. it would sabotage the peace deal. I mean, Hezbollah/Iran does this every time they don't like a deal. And I think it's the IRGC sabotaging the deal.
0: Here's the weird part, ADM. This is the first time that the regime and Israel agree, because they don't like the deal either, and they don't want this to end. This is what's keeping Bibi Netanyahu in power. And I think he will test Trump. And he will try to make the case, because he's more worried about his own people. Is this a situation that Trump needs to get a handle on this guy? Okay, I'm not talking about Israel. I'm not talking about America's relationship with that country and its people. I'm talking about Bibi Netanyahu, one man.
2: Look, Lebanon's a dangerous distraction, and the Iranians are pushing Trump to see if he'll push Netanyahu. I suspect that first phone call led to a flashing yellow light. If the president had said to Netanyahu, do not strike, the president said to somebody today that the missiles had already been launched by the time he had the call. Maybe yes, maybe no. We're focused on the wrong issue. Lebanon is the distraction. The main event here, Chris, the one that should concern Americans, the regions, the international economy, is there a way out of the U.S. conflict with Iran? Benjamin Netanyahu had a huge impact on how the war started. He will not have an impact on how it's going to end. The issue here has to do with the issues between Iran and the U.S. and whether or not a way can be found to bridge those gaps. The Iranians want unfrozen assets to pay for the opening of the straits. President understandably and rightly objects to that. That would be so much worse than pallets of cash that Obama provided during that hostage release in 2016. That's the main event here. And Chris, the more you focus on Lebanon, which is going nowhere, it's going to be wash, rinse, and repeat. At some point, Israeli-Hezbollah conflict is going to rise up again. It's already resulted in an Israeli-Iranian exchange. The question is, when does it morph and evolve to undermine any prospect of a deal between the U.S. and Iran? That's what we should be focused on right now.
0: I got it. Look, let me give you the last word here, KT. I really want you to just tell me I'm wrong, to be honest. But my feeling is at this point, it's kind of the expression, you know, good money after bad. If you don't get rid of the regime, they are always going to be a threat. They're always going to be looking for ways to try to kill us, KT. And I'm not saying that I want to go. I'm trying to have it both ways. I didn't say I wanted to go to war with the regime. I didn't say go in there and take them out. But there is no other way to control what they do. Let's be honest.
1: You know something? I can't believe that I'm the dove to your hawk, Chris. But what I learned from my lifelong mentor and boss, Henry Kissinger, is what happens next. So, okay, so you have a regime change. We had it in Afghanistan. Mm-hmm. We have one in Iraq. But what's the new regime? Mm-hmm. We don't know what that is. And until we know
0: new
1: what
0: boss,
1: that is,
0: same as the old
1: how
0: boss.
1: It's going to be boxed in.
0: I'm with you. I'm with you. Listen, I mean, it's so funny you mentioned Henry that way. He told a joke once that is actually true to me. He was like, you know, they replaced one leader and the guy has the same name, the new leader. This guy literally does. It's his son. Anyway, may rest in peace. KT, it's great to have you. ADM, I'm telling you, you guys are so excellent together. It's going to happen.
1: Thank you.
0: And I want a cut. That's all I'm saying.
2: Great to be here with you.
0: Look at Aaron. He doesn't believe me.
2: NKT, MOU, Chris.
1: Thank you.
0: MOU. MOU.
2: MOUSE. Remember.
0: You're going to use that. You better footnote me right. 4 minutes.
2: All day long. 100% great line on TV.
0: 4 minutes and 30 seconds. Coming up, the president says the reason we're still waiting for California's election results is simple. Fraud. They're rigged. Look, California takes a long time and it's a bad look. But there's no evidence. And by the way, it's the least of it. It's more important than that. Every time they investigate, the fraud in California is never at scale. You know where it was? And in the president's efforts to rig his own elections. That's what we know. Okay? So, now there's a prosecutor in California working for the DOJ. He says, slow down, Cuomo. You don't know what you don't know. Let's see if he can make the case.
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5: your one-sided crooked networks. All right, let's call it quits because I've had enough. Thank you, darling. Have a good time.
6: Look. This is the moment. This is the only reason this interview was celebrated. It's because the president said he had enough and he wanted to leave. And that was called a great case of pushing back. And now we're going to have another journalist made into a hero because the president doesn't like them for the moment. But it wasn't. Because here's what should have been said in that situation. Right? And it's not 2020 hindsight. I've done that interview. I've done many like it. And in the moment, I would have said this. The only proof that we know of anyone or anything at scale trying to affect the outcome of an election is what you did and what you had people do in your elections that was adduced, deduced, and reduced in a court of law. That's why people lost their licenses. That's why they went away. That's why they had to admit they were lying. They were doing all those things for you. That's what we know. What we don't know is that there is any good reason at scale to look at California's voting and say, I wish you would do this faster. I can't believe this is as good as you can do. You're asking for people to say that it's illegitimate, which is a political argument, not a legal one. So let's bring in Mr. Bill Esaley, first assistant attorney for the Central District of California. Good to see you, sir. Thank you for taking the opportunity to have this conversation.
7: Good to see you.
6: Do you know, sir, at this point, like right now, can you say we have big questions about potential fraud in California?
7: We do have big questions about fraud in California. Let's just deal with the facts for a second. We do have election fraud. We charged a case just last month. I'm not sure if you covered it, but there was an individual who was caught on video paying homeless people in Skid Row to register to vote with false information. That's not a theory. Mm-hmm. That's not a suspicion. Mm-hmm. That is a case mm-hmm. that we filed, and she has pled guilty to that. So that's a mm-hmm. conviction. So we have multiple cases in that vein open on election fraud. Now, the question that, you know, you ask and many is it widespread? How much is it?
6: No.
7: Is it enough to sway an election? Well, the answer is we don't know. No, you can't say no. You haven't done an investigation.
6: You
7: don't know. No, you don't.
6: Oh,
7: you don't know because we have not been able to.
6: You haven't done an investigation.
7: We want to get the voter rolls.
6: You haven't.
7: Oh,
6: Mr. Esaley,
7: we're doing the investigation.
6: You are just that's different. So then you have not conducted an investigation. You are conducting one. So you don't know, and you are in the business of knowing right now. You don't. You are pointing to one case, and you know what? You could point to a dozen. Do you know why? Because those are all the cases you've made in the last decade. A dozen. Individual cases.
7: I did not say
6: half were
7: that
6: found
7: we
6: to be lacking.
7: Found wide scale fraud. There's two different things going on here. You're saying for sure you know. Hold on a second. You're saying for sure you know there isn't. I'm saying we don't know because we haven't been able to look at all the evidence at scale.
6: Yeah, but no, no,
7: now,
6: no, no.
7: Why is that?
6: No, no.
7: Let's talk about the voting system in California.
6: Mr. Asaley, if you were in a court of law right now, and I don't need your opinion on the system because you're not a voting system expert. You're a prosecutor. That's why I have you here. If we were in a court of law, you said,
7: judge. I was in the legislature on the election committee. I know a little bit about California's voting system. Yes.
6: So wait a minute. You want me to take somebody's experience in a state legislature for how long?
7: I was there. I was in the legislature for 3 years. I've been involved in election integrity long
6: three
7: before
6: years.
7: That as an attorney. And we could talk about.
6: I've covered elections for 30 years, Mr. Asaley. 30 years. You know how many cases of widespread fraud I've covered? One. And it was the Trump administration.
7: All right. Okay. Under federal law, we're entitled to audit California's voter rolls. Under multiple civil rights statutes, we're entitled to audit
6: those.
7: Yes, you are. The state is resisting.
6: Yes, you are.
7: Why is that?
6: I know.
7: Why are they resisting?
6: It's a bad look.
7: The best way to deal with all this is to have transparency and to give people, like Chris, I don't care what the outcome of the election is. We want people to have confidence in the systems and that the laws are being followed.
6: I agree.
7: So yeah, when California lets you register to vote with a gym card, that is not a good system. When you can register to vote with a debit card, that's not a good system. When you don't clean your voter rolls, that is not a good system. When you legalize ballot harvesting, which is illegal in most states, with no chain of custody, not a good system. And then you ask us, why don't we have evidence of wide-scale fraud? Because
6: the last part is inaccurate.
7: What's inaccurate?
6: The last part is inaccurate. The other ones are good arguments. They're just political arguments, not legal ones. And again, you are in a legal capacity, not a political one. Okay, maybe you're getting them confused because of the legislative hat or being in the Trump administration. But if you were in a court of law right now, Mr. Asaley, and said to a judge,
7: Your Honor, I'm telling you why we need
6: we
7: to
6: don't
7: audit the rolls.
6: Excuse me, sir. Hold on a second. I'm not saying you shouldn't audit the rolls. I was nodding along and saying yes, yes, while you were saying we have every right to audit the rolls, and the state saying no is a bad look. That's what I said, a bad look. All right, so I'm with you. But if you were to say to a judge, Your Honor, we don't know that they didn't do it, that is a bullshit standard. Now, it works in politics, not in law. That's what I want to make sure you know how to keep straight.
7: We have not charged the state of California with wide-scale voter fraud. We're conducting an investigation. We have not brought a case. And I guarantee you, when we do bring cases, we will have plenty of evidence to prove beyond a reasonable doubt in a court of law. That is how we work. That is how we speak. I have not provided any specifics on any case. I've simply told you there is evidence of voter fraud. We are looking into it. And when we're ready to bring those cases, you'll see the evidence. You'll see the case. We'll make it in a court of law. But we want to instill confidence in the elections, which is why we are seeking to audit the voter rolls. And that, to me, is the best way to alleviate most of people's suspicion. We have a system that breeds skepticism and distrust. We should have a little transparency and confidence in our system.
6: I'm all for the transparency. I'm all for it. Thank you very much. Appreciate you making the case. When you have evidence, you are willing that you can present to the public, obviously. You are more than willing to have a platform here to do so. Everybody's got to trust the process. And as soon as you get done with this, please feel free to give us all the Epstein files. Mr. Asaley, you are not in charge of that, but you are in charge of this. Good luck with it.
7: I am not in charge of that. Okay. We'll be back. Thank you.
6: All right. Take care, Mr. Asaley. I'll talk to you again. 4 minutes and 15 seconds. A little news burst as we go into the break. DDHQ is saying that Steve Hilton will advance in California. Okay. So what does this mean now? Is it rigged? Is it rigged? No? Oh, he's moving on. Oh, so I guess it's not rigged. It's not rigged after all. This is a great result. You see what I'm saying? It's got to be more than just advantage. Why are the Democrats okay with allegations against Graham Plattner? What is Ro Khanna's new standard that everyone on the left seems okay with him? Well, there's no evidence of violence. So if there's no evidence of violence, then everything else these women say we should let go because we need the seat. Is this hypocrisy or is it good hypocrisy? What is that? I'll explain.
2: As veterans, we've dealt with noise, from chains clanking as they're clamped onto cargo to orders coming down the chain of command. Back home, the noise is different. Everyone's always talking because they just want to be heard. But we know that it's not about hearing. It's about listening. about understanding each other because we've

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15: No injury. There was toxicity, and there was verbal intimidation, which I condemn. Mm-hmm. But Graham has made it clear that there was no evidence of violence. That, to me, is a red line.
16: A new line from Democratic member of Congress Ro Khanna. I like him. He's always welcome on the show. But that is a new standard. And my suggestion to you is because they need the seat. And they learn the lesson that they're not going to cancel their way into a majority. Let's ask GOP strategist Rena Shaw and Democratic strategist Antoine Seawright. First of all, thank you and bless you both for being with me tonight. I appreciate you. Antoine, why is it?

0: Rena, is this a good lesson that has been learned by the Democratic Party, or are they becoming what they used to oppose?
1: Well, Chris, only because you brought up your own sibling, I would say that maybe he would still be in office today had Congressman Ro Khanna gone up and stumped for him the way he did for Plattner. I mean, the way that Khanna spoke about Plattner, you'd think that that was like a relation of some sort, some kind of, I don't know, long-lost cousin. It was bizarre to me why he chose to do that. I get that canceling his trip up to Maine would have been a bad look for Democrats, and maybe national Democrats would have followed and it would have been a domino effect. And again, maybe Plattner still wouldn't be standing today. But I again want to remind the audience that we need to remember hypocrisy and also remember that we've seen this movie before. With powerful men in politics, it just comes down to this. When you've got multiple women alleging this unsettling, intimidating behavior, physical intimidation, I must add, including a credible former girlfriend, Lindsay Fifield, who's been known to me as a professional acquaintance and is nowadays a fellow mother of young children. She is again named in the New York Times piece as the accuser. I will just tell you, that's a credible person right there who would not go out on a limb and would not have brought up the tattoo and what Graham did to her, Plattner did to her, if she didn't feel that the voters of Maine needed to know. He is trying to join one of the world's most exclusive clubs, 100 U.S. senators. Mainers need to understand that professionally, this guy might be completely unbelievable. What he's saying is not always right. And I'll just leave it at this. He has a pattern. And when you look at Fifield and you look at E. Jean Carroll, I see these same allegations being quality, credible allegations that raise serious questions about character and fitness, whether it's for the U.S. Senate or it's the Oval Office.
2: Chris,
0: the president, though, just Antoine, I'm coming to you. But Rena, president disagrees with you. He's suing EG's, having her prosecuted because it was all so wrong and dirty. That jury just got it wrong. It's amazing what crazy messages people can send about things that are so obvious. Rena, you got clear eyes on this. Antoine, I think you have clear eyes on it also. So why are you articulating it different than Rena?
2: Well, I think I'm not interested in being lectured by a party who nominated corrupt and morally bankrupt Ken Paxton as their nominee and Donald Trump as their nominee and then went out to vote for him as president of the United States.
0: She's against both of those guys. She's against both of those on this issue. I mean, just so you know.
2: I'm talking about her party. I'm talking about the Republican Party, and those states made a conscious decision to vote for them in spite of what they knew about them. And so what that tells me is that the conversations on K Street are a lot different than those on Main Street and My Street. We win or lose elections on Main Street and My Street. We will see what happens.
0: I'm
2: on
0: glad
2: Tuesday.
0: You know that now. This is a new attitude for you guys.
2: I've always subscribed to that, Chris. In fact, I've said this on your program with you before. Elections are won on Main Street, My Street. With that being said,
0: I'm talking about your party.
2: If Graham,
0: the same way you're not talking about Rena, Antoine, the same way you're not talking about Rena, you're talking about her party. I'm not talking about you. I'm talking about your party. You guys have been canceled crazy. Now you're all about Main Street.
2: We have been, but what I'm saying to you in this very moment, well, Chris, let me say it a different way. There's no education in the second kick of the mule, as we say down south. And I think Democrats have learned some hard lessons in the past, and that's why you see a different attitude towards this situation and going forward, because this election in November will be a binary choice, and that's what the American people and the voters of Maine will have to answer to.
0: Now, I'll tell you what, Rena. I love that line, and it hits home for me because I'm always described as a jackass. But I love the focus of let's battle on who can do more for the many. However, there also has to be space for analyzing what you want in your candidates. Where do you find that balance?
1: Okay, Antoine, you're a great guy. We've done a lot of TV together, but I am just going to put it to you like I see it right now. We both have been in this arena of politics a long time, and I want to just be frank with you, my friend. This is the time where we both should be agreeing that Governor Janet Mills should step back into the race right now. She's a proven governor. She's experienced, steady. She's the exact kind of candidate you guys need to beat Susan Collins without all this baggage. If you guys are going to try to have the moral, you know, high ground here and don't want to have problematic moments in the future, then you've got to be, Democrats have got to be willing to accept Plattner only because they want to check on Trump at any cost. And to me, And I believe to you, my friend, I don't want to speak for you or put words in your mouth, but that

0: is not leadership. That is desperation. It's the same brand we've seen this past 10 years. And all I got to say is this, Maine deserves better, because I used to support Susan Collins. She's been a steady, independent voice for Maine for decades. But I get that people are frustrated with her. I disagreed with her on her Kavanaugh vote, but she delivers for the state without drama. Let her go up against Mills, who does not have what Plattner has, which are allegations of toxic relationships.
1: Antoine, give me a quick button.
2: The good news is voters in Maine will decide who their nominee is tomorrow night, and then we will have a conversation around who's best to fit Maine. And guess what? You and I don't live in Maine. We won't get to vote in that election, but they will decide, and I think that's important.
1: But as Maine goes, so will the candidates for the midterms. And as you know, Rena, I mean, Rena, for the audience, you guys know her, but she's a genius. The Democrats believe they want the disruptors, and that's Plattner, not Mills. We'll be right back. Thank you, my friends.
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10: What groceries Americans can and cannot buy with the government's help. I'm Mike Vaccaro, News Nation Washington Bureau Chief. Nearly a dozen more states are adding restrictions to SNAP. That's the program formerly known as food stamps. SNAP, or the Supplemental Nutrition Assistance Program, helps approximately 1 in 8 Americans afford groceries every month. In most cases, new policies ban recipients from buying soda and candy. By 2028, nearly half of states will have rules on the books limiting what can be purchased. But soon, more restrictions will apply to retailers. The Department of Agriculture announcing it will require SNAP-authorized stores to carry more varieties of nutritious food. Starting in the fall, retailers will need to carry 7 types of items across 4 food categories: protein, grains, dairy, and produce. Secretary Brooke Rollins saying SNAP-authorized retailers accept over $90 billion a year, or $236 million a day, in taxpayer dollars. USDA is making sure they're actually in the business of selling food. I'm Mike Vaccaro, and this is the News Nation Political Minute.

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11: Okay? Look, standards on how you treat each other and what the character is of your candidates, of course that matters. I think this new standard shows an opportunism. But if I'm the Democratic Party, I think that you can have it both ways. I think you can care about the nature and quality of who become your candidates and also say, we're not going to be cancel crazy. We're going to deal with the many and we're going to deal with this economy. That's going to be the midterms. Leland Vitter, right now.
12: We know what the midterms are going to be 6 months out.
11: The dominant theme that will dictate what happens in the midterms will be an overwhelming sense of economic angst in America.
12: I'll add one word to that, unfairness.
11: I think they are hand in hand, brother, but I will take it as an ad.
12: Well said, my friend. Chris, we'll see you tomorrow. Welcome to the program, gang. The California election, speaking of the midterms, is setting the stage for a very messy midterm. Bill O'Reilly with us in just a minute on that. President Trump in New York City attending the most expensive sporting event in history tonight. He's leaving Republicans out to dry on affordability as he tries to figure out how to message on it.
13: So we had great job numbers. We're doing great. You know, we're building more factories. We have more money coming into our country right now from other countries and people than ever before.
12: Florida Congressman Byron Donalds is running for Florida governor. We'll ask if the president's message is helping or hurting. First, on this Monday, our Why It Matters segment. All night, all day, over the weekend, we were covering it last week, the California counting crisis. And what is happening in California is absurd for so many reasons. Why it matters to you at home, no matter where you live in the country, is because what's happening right now is going to look small come November. Control of the House of Representatives will likely come down to a few California House districts. So just picture it. November 10th, a week after Election Day, and California officials are still finding ballots and counting, and people who were ahead for 3 or 4 days, suddenly new ballots come in and the percentages are very different. If you think President Trump got upset about the election during his interview with NBC this weekend, imagine if that happens to shift control of the House of Representatives, by the way, that controls impeachment, from Republicans to Democrats.
4: That's how they
13: vote
4: in
13: crooked,
4: California.
13: Just like you're crooked. Your press is crooked, and Meet the Press is crooked. The one-sided crooked networks. All right, let's call it quits because I've had enough. Thank you, darling. Have a good time.
4: Mr. President, let's please. I traveled all the way to Wisconsin.
13: A country can never be great with a dishonest press.
4: Listen, we traveled.
12: This is what he's so mad about. Over the weekend, DDHQ projected Nithya Raman will pull ahead of reality TV star Spencer Pratt in the Los Angeles mayor's race and make it to the runoff. So it's going to be progressive against ultra progressive. And here's why Trump's angry, because on election night, Pratt was a solid second. Raman was once a distant third place, and she herself thought she was done.
0: Every person in this room is fighting for in this campaign has been about building a city that's worthy of you and every child in the city.
12: Hundreds of thousands late arriving votes, vote by mail received after Election Day, broke heavily for a woman who bombed in the debate and went into the election badly losing momentum. It may be that she ends up doing better in the results than she ever did in any poll. And now Republicans are wondering how in the world this is possible.
7: I'm not saying it's rigged. I'm saying it stinks to high heaven, and everybody knows that.
8: People can just dig through garbage cans, find ballots, and send them in, apparently forever, after an election is over. It's not okay. It's got to come to an end, and people need to go to jail.
14: There is only one reason to design an election in this way, and it's to control the outcome.
15: But what evidence is there to prove that there was rigged?
7: Look, I don't. Some of these efforts are so diabolical and so far upstream, it is impossible to prove. But I think everybody knows instinctively something is wrong here.
12: So remember what that one soundbite was from Sean Davis. There's only one reason to design an election this way, and that is to control the outcome. The issue is how the election was designed. Democrats created California's election laws to ensure they always win. Things like unlimited ballot harvesting, people going out and finding ballots and bringing them in, totally legal in California, not in most other states. 100% vote by mail, meaning every registered voter gets a ballot. Often dead people, often people who move. That means there's a lot of extra ballots floating around. No ID needed to vote or to register. These types of policies allowed a woman to register her dog to vote, and the dog voted multiple times. They only caught her because she turned herself in. Here is a picture of Maya the dog with an I voted sticker on it and Maya the dog's ballot. She's quite cute. Progressive politicians keep the money flowing to NGOs and connected contractors. That's how this game works. $28 billion to fix the homelessness crisis, only for all that money to make it worse. That money ended up somewhere. $20 billion for the train to nowhere in California. Again, that money ends up somewhere. Those are the people working to keep the progressives elected. We told you last week, it is not cheating when you write the rules. Both sides want to write rules in their favor. Just look at what is happening with redistricting, both Democrats and Republicans. But this win-at-any-cost mentality is both the symptom and the disease. One of the reasons Democrats are increasingly willing to tear down America is because their politicians keep saying how much America sucks.
16: I'm running for president because our economy is rigged.
17: And remove the effects of systemic racism, not just from criminal justice, but from our economy, from health, from housing, and from our democracy.
18: Systemic racism is a stain on our nation's soul.
19: We will send a message that to ICE, that secret police do not belong here.
20: To now be turned into one of the worst countries.
12: AP polling shows fewer Americans see their country as exceptional. Only 25%, so this means a lot of Trump voters, say the United States is the top country in the world. That means there is a lot of Trump voters who do not think it is the top country in the world. 34% think the American dream still holds. 51% say no. The more politicians demonize the other side, the worse the country feels about itself, and the more willing both sides are to vote in politicians who destroy the shared ideas that make America great and fair. With us now, Bill O'Reilly, anchor of No Spin News, author of Confronting Evil, Confronting America, coming out soon, host of the We Will Do It Live podcast. All right, Bill, what is the solution to California that has rigged the game?
2: No solution. It's done. Finished. Over. If I were a resident of California, I'd move out tomorrow if I could. This is a complicated story. When it broke that Pratt was going to lose to this socialist, who admits she's a socialist, okay, the networks immediately put up on the screen, ABC and CNN, I didn't watch the other two, Trump baselessly criticizes the vote. Baselessly. Well, how would they know? How would CNN and ABC News know? They didn't investigate it. They didn't look into it. All they did was report what the California authorities are reporting, that there was an amazing amount of support for this woman in the last 2 days, and nobody can really figure out why. So if I'm a loyal American citizen, I'd like to get to the bottom of that. Why? Why was this surge for this woman? Why wasn't it for Karen Bass, the other mayoral candidate? Why her? Because they wanted to knock Pratt out. I have no evidence to back up that there was fraud in this election. None. Okay? But it's suspicious. And every thinking person knows that it's suspicious. And they also know that California, as you rightly pointed out, has the most lax voting procedures in the United States by far. A dog Yep. can vote, and they found out the dog voted multiple times. Now, California doesn't want to fix it because California dominates as far as Democratic policy is concerned. They've no interest in fixing it. And Trump has announced a U.S. attorney in Los Angeles County is going to investigate. Good. That's what should happen. Whenever you have an anomaly like this, something that's unexplainable, then you send in the feds to make sure that the election wasn't a fraud. But the reason I'm bringing up CNN and ABC and the others, I'm sure did it as well, is that the Democratic Party has an active ally in the national media. They work together. If you question the vote in Los Angeles, it's baseless. You're a crank. You're a loon. Okay. That's the narrative. Now, Los Angeles, California. Been there twice in the last year. It is a hell hole. And it didn't used to be. It used to be a very nice place to visit. It is awful. And yet, these two far-left people are running in the general election. So that tells me that no one in Los Angeles, no one in Los Angeles cares that Hancock Park, okay, which used to be a very nice place to live, is now a slum full of hypodermic drug addicts. Okay, they don't care. Garbage is not picked up. They don't care. Police don't answer 911 calls. This is the voting public. Don't care that all of that is happening because it is. That's a huge story.
12: So what's the story here? And I'm trying to figure out what you're saying. The story is that people don't care. The story is that people are saying the answer to all those problems is to spend more money. Or the answer or the story that you think it is that the people really do care and their votes aren't being fairly counted.
2: Well, I don't believe the citizen base in Los Angeles cares about their community. And as you know, I did a special in San Francisco, and that was blatantly obvious. Blatantly. But L.A. is worse than San Francisco.
12: San Francisco's gotten cleaned up. I was there.
2: Nah, bull. It's a bunch of crap. If you go down to the Tenderloin District, you see the same stuff that I saw on Super Bowl Sunday. They can say they cleaned it up. There isn't a person in the world that wants to live in those SRO hotels. Nobody. Because you go in there, they beat the hell out of you, they steal your dope and money, and that hasn't changed one bit. The Honduran gangs that sell the narcotics, they have not been arrested. They have not been taken down. ICE is not involved. Don't tell me San Francisco's changed. It has not. That is blatant propaganda. And as I said, L.A. is worse.
12: Okay. But this issue of calling the election in California versus a fraud versus rigged, this is President Trump, a little bit more of his interview with Kristen Welker. Take a listen.
5: The election was rigged. It was a dirty election.
21: Mr.
5: And it's happening again right now in California.
21: You've never presented evidence.
5: It's happening right now in California. Right now, it's looking. Look at what's happening in California.
21: Where's the evidence to that?
5: It's 4 days.
21: The Republicans are doing well in California.
5: In California, it's... No, they're not. They're dropping fast because it's a rigged election. Let me tell you. It's 4 days, and they aren't even close to coming up with...
21: That's how they count.
5: You know why they're doing that? Because they're cheating on the election.
21: There's what? Do you have evidence?
5: All I have to do is look.
12: Is Trump doing himself any favors in Republicans?
2: Wait. This is a con. And it's a big, giant con. There's no evidence. That was true in 2020. And you're not going to blow President Trump out of his opinion that it was a rigged election in 2020. Nothing anyone will say will change his mind. That's what he wants to believe. Okay? And there was no evidence presented to the American people that massive fraud took place. That's still being investigated. Whether they come up with anything, I have no idea. But for Kristen Welker to say there's no evidence of fraud in California when the vote was less than a week ago, I mean, the woman is an advocate for the liberal wing of the Democratic Party.
12: Bill is running.
2: Yeah.
12: Bill, you're telling me that if a Democratic politician came on your show and said there was fraud in Michigan when Donald Trump won, you wouldn't say, what's the evidence? You'd say, okay, I agree,
2: sure,
12: there's fraud?
2: Of course I would say, where's the evidence, but not 4 days after the vote. How could there possibly be an assemblage of evidence? How could you do it? You couldn't do it.
12: So what would you say to any politician? What should you have said?
2: The feds are investigating it, right? That's the right thing to do. And let them see what they come up with. But to say baselessly, and for the media to say, oh, you don't have any evidence of the vote in California when it was 6 days ago, it's absurd. It's a joke. And I mean that literally.
12: Serious. To be fair, we just did call Steve Hilton, the Republican, to proceed to the runoff as well. So this would be that there was fraud for the super progressive candidate in L.A. and not enough fraud for Steve Hilton.
2: Correct. That's the analysis. That's correct. That Hilton, I don't know whether he got a fair count or not, but because the state is so massive, 55 million people, it's a lot harder, okay, to do fraud than it would be in Los Angeles, where the city controls the dogs who vote. I mean, look, Leland, just go there. Just go there.
12: With your own eyes,
2: look at the deterioration of that city. It's shocking.
12: 100%.
2: You're telling me that most Angelenos want that? Is that what you're telling me?
12: No, look,
2: it's possible.
12: I'm not telling you. I agree with you. The Atlantic wrote about it, about how angry people are. We saw it when we went there. It's obvious. And if they vote for somebody who basically says the answer is to spend more money in a way that didn't work the first time, that says a lot. Bill, thank you as always. Good seeing you.
2: Thanks for having me.
12: Yep. Tomorrow, speaking of votes, voters in Maine will get a result a little bit quicker than in California. Get a chance to tell the country that character still counts for elected officials. Will they take it?
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13: Hopefully by this time tomorrow, we will have results. Voters will decide if character still counts in America. Spoiler alert, I think they're going to probably say no. Because Nazi tattoo-wearing Graham Plattner is almost certainly going to be the Democratic Senate nominee. That's what Democrats are betting on, that character doesn't matter. And they may be right. Just recently, a woman at a Plattner rally was asked what was more of a deal breaker for her. Plattner's tattoo supporting Nazis or a tattoo supporting Israel. Sadly, you can guess what she said.
14: Totem Pope tattoo, the Nazi tattoo. How do you kind of...
15: Somebody said that they talked to somebody who had seen one of those or wore one of those, and it was silver, and it didn't even occur to him that it was the same thing. I think people are making as much of it as they can.
14: What if he has, like, a Israeli flag tattoo or something? Would that be a deal breaker?
15: Yeah, because I don't support genocide.
13: Wow. You have to laugh, because otherwise you'd cry. With us now, Portland Press reporter Rachel Ohm, News Nation contributor, author of The So What on Substack. I subscribe, you should too. Chris Saliza, ladies first. Rachel, the reporting right now is that Graham Plattner sort of was found and manufactured, created, whatever you want to call it, by this two pair of socialist socialist political activists who needed a candidate in Maine. This is my question. Explain the appeal in Maine for someone like Graham Plattner. Mainers I know are sort of nice and reasonable. Where is the anger that supports this guy?
16: I mean, I think so. Thank you for having me on the show. I think the appeal in Graham Plattner is that he has this message of kind of like economic populism, and he's like an everyman, like.

0: fighting for the little person, and I think people like that. And I think also part of it is his aesthetic as, like, this, like, gruff oysterman from rural Maine, all these tattoos. I think people in Maine who are outdoorsy and from rural parts of the country, they kind of identify with that, and I think that is part of his appeal as well.
1: Yeah, there is something. How much, though, of it is anger? You see the economic populism. You see Bernie there, Ro Khanna, this socialist progressive wing of the Democratic Party. Is Maine economically hurting in a way that makes that appealing?
0: Oh, definitely. I mean, I think that is a very big part of it. I think, you know, his message on the housing crisis, access to health care, access to child care, those are things that are definitely very top of mind for voters in Maine, and he's talking about them in a way that I guess makes people feel like they think that he's going to be able to get something done to address those concerns.
1: Yeah, and he's talking about it in a pretty frank way, unlike Susan Collins, who's had 10,000 or 11,000 votes to prove that she can't fix the problem. Chris, despite all of the issues with Graham Plattner, accused of beating his girlfriend, the Nazi tattoo, disparaging about blacks and rural Americans, the list goes on and on. The raging Cajun himself, James Carville, says we should pay attention. Take a listen.
2: The more I think about the Graham Plattner thing, the more that I see that he has value. Okay, Graham Plattner had 4 combat deployments. I don't want to diagnose someone, but we have to assume that has had some residual effect on him. Somebody says PTSD, I don't know.
3: Clearly.
2: Shell shock. But you know what all those 4 wars have in common? Susan Collins was for all 4.
1: So, Liza, do we take the vote for Graham Plattner as much more of throw the bums out than anybody being for Graham Plattner?
4: Yeah, I think especially at this point. I think the people who are sticking with Graham Plattner are largely doing so. Some people absolutely believe in him, but I think many of them are doing so because it's a binary choice, right? They feel like they're too far along to change this, although the rules can be, you know, they can change the candidate,
1: right,
4: but
1: there's
4: a
1: way
4: to drop out. Yeah, but I think they feel like, look, Susan Collins is a vote for Donald Trump's agenda. Graham Plattner isn't. Graham Plattner is an outsider. Susan Collins just cast her 10,000th roll call vote. That makes a big difference in an environment like this.
1: Right. The dot, dot, dot to that is that Democrats are having an awfully difficult time justifying their support for Plattner.
4: Yeah.
1: Here's Ro Khanna, for example, who was all in on believe all women and that Brett Kavanaugh needed to be tarred and feathered. Now it's a different story because it's a Democrat. Take a listen.
5: My view is that even according to the New York Times piece, they said there was no harm, no injury. There was toxicity, and there was verbal intimidation, which I condemn. Mm-hmm. But Graham has made it clear that there was no evidence of violence. That, to me, is a red line.
1: So many things to unpack there. But, Chris, the dot, dot, dot to this is the way Democrats are trying to justify this, is they're saying, let the voters of Maine decide, and then we support the nominee. I think that may be enough distance.
4: Probably. Look, I still think, you know, I haven't looked at the betting markets, but my guess is that Graham Plattner is still an overwhelming favorite. He's going to win the primary tomorrow. I mean, question is how big does he win it? Because Janet Mills, the governor who dropped out of the race, is still on the ballot. But he's going to win the primary.
1: Right.
4: And then, look,
1: Rachel,
4: if nothing else big comes out, he's a 50-50 bet, Leland. Sorry, go ahead.
1: Yeah. Rachel, what are you watching for in the primary vote to tell us about the general?
0: I think it will be really interesting to see by how much he wins the primary. Janet Mills, who is our governor, she is still on the ballot. She suspended her campaign and hasn't really been campaigning, but she didn't formally withdraw and take the steps to make sure that the votes are not counted for her. And I was at early voting last week and talked to, I mean, this isn't scientific at all, but I talked to 8 people, and 3 of them said they were still voting for Janet Mills. So I think she's going to get a sizable percentage of votes.
1: We could get surprised.
0: Yeah. And my question is how many of those people that say, I'll still vote for Graham in the general, yeah. like, will they actually come out and vote for him? Like, are they excited to actually come out and vote in November?
1: Yeah, and what in a vote for Janet Mills may or may not be a vote for Graham Plattner in the general. That could cut either way. All right. Thank you both very much. Live coverage tomorrow of the main primary. Iran striking Israel this weekend. It both validates and indicts Trump's Middle East policy. Why Trump's hand keeps getting worse.
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21: When we declare total victory, it'll be a total victory. It'll happen very soon.
1: President Trump vowing tonight that a total victory will be achieved in Iran, as you heard, in the next 2 weeks. Live look at Tel Aviv right now, where there is an increasingly unstable situation. The ceasefire is hanging by a thread. Over the weekend, Iran and Israel exchanged strikes for the first time since the ceasefire began. We've told you this for a while now. The president's options keep getting worse every day, and Iran knows it. Iran's strike over the weekend both validate and indict Trump's strategy for dealing with the mullahs. Why? Trump's ever-changing deadlines and refusal to back up any of his red lines have emboldened the regime. Israeli journalist Amit Segal, writing 2 months of projected American weakness and a blind obsession with securing a deal, have brought us straight to this moment. Tehran smells the desperation, knows exactly what the U.S. is terrified of losing. All true. That said, Iran also feels cornered by Trump's success. He is the first president to confront Iran. He's also the first president, which is perhaps even scarier to the mullahs, to isolate Iran. And he wants to do it more. The president called for an aggressive expansion of the Abraham Accords as part of any Iran deal. Let's not forget the Iran-backed Hamas terror attack on Israel on October 7th was all to try and disrupt a possible Saudi Arabia-Israeli peace deal. Iran knows how vulnerable it is if it gets isolated. In a moment, Ambassador Nathan Sales, Brigadier General John Tykert, first News Nation's Libby Dean in Washington, on what the White House views as its red lines going forward. Good evening, Libby.
22: Good evening, Leland. Well, at nearly every turn during the ceasefire, we've seen President Trump, he's really been in search of a diplomatic solution. You've heard him say it, this potential deal with Iran. That really hasn't changed despite Israel and Iran exchanging fire over the weekend, as you laid out. He worked to essentially de-escalate what became a heated situation over the weekend, getting Israeli Prime Minister Netanyahu on the phone this morning and also warning him in that phone call to keep military action limited. The president is still insisting, though, a deal is going to happen soon, writing only ignorance and stupidity could get in the way of a deal. He posted that this morning. That deal includes, of course, what he's been saying from the beginning, Iran not having a nuclear weapon, something the president insists that Iran has agreed to, even saying tonight, as you played off the top, Leland, that during a tele-rally, the U.S. Will declare victory over Iran in 2 weeks. That was the latest comments from the president, as we've seen this these very high tensions between Israel and Iran. And he's also got this big week ahead, Leland. It'll end with his birthday and then that UFC fight as well. And then he'll head to the G7 for that summit he's still planning to attend, Leland.
1: All right. Sounds good. Former ambassador at large and coordinator for counterterrorism, Nathan Sales. Former Air Force combat pilot, former Assistant Deputy Undersecretary of the Air Force, Brigadier General John Tykert. Gents, good to see both of you. Ambassador, you and I both spent a lot of time in the Middle East in dealing with these people in different capacities, but I always looked towards actions, not words. Has Iran done anything to show they want a deal?
23: Absolutely not. What they are doing is what they always do, which is use diplomacy as a smokescreen to run some clock and try and outlast the United States or get some sort of better arrangement for themselves. American diplomacy is most effective when it is backed by the credible threat of military force. That doesn't mean we have to start bombing today. But what it does mean is the Iranians are never going to take us seriously if they think that we're unafraid, if they think we're afraid of using military force. They clearly are not afraid of using it, and they think they've got our number right now, and that's not a good situation for us to be in.
1: There are situations in which your position gets stronger over time. There's positions in which your situation gets weaker over time. General, what position is President Trump in?
24: Leland, we are 9 weeks into a 2-week ceasefire and getting weaker by the moment. And the problem is that every time Iran has provoked us in the last 9 weeks, our response has been minimalist and almost apologetic and defensive only in nature. And that does embolden the regime and put us in a worse and worse position over time.
1: Prime Minister Netanyahu seems to understand that, or maybe even be scared of it. Here he is today warning Iran that Israel and the United States may respond differently. Take a listen.
0: If the terrorist regime makes the mistake of attacking us again,

0: we will respond with force, because Israel has the full right to self-defense, and we exercise it whenever necessary. I say this to you, dear citizens of Israel, just as I say it with appreciation and respect in my good conversations with my friend, President Trump.
1: Ambassador, how does Netanyahu play this to his local audience, to his constituents in Israel, to the Middle East, and I think maybe even more importantly to the domestic political audience in America, where Israel's influence in American politics, shall we say, is a topic of conversation?
2: Well, he's walking a tightrope right now, Leland. He wants to keep President Trump in the United States very close, but he also has to make sure that he has deterrence against Iran so that Iran does not feel that it can attack Israel directly or via proxies like Hezbollah without having to pay a price. And that's the question. Like, when President Trump and when the United States show patience, that's not something that Benjamin Netanyahu shows. When the United States shows patience, the Iranians interpret that wrongly as weakness. So you've got to flip the script and reorient the conversation.
1: So this is Vice President Vance talking about his view, the administration's view of the Iranians.
3: Let's be honest, Jesse, the Iranians don't want this war to continue. It's not in their best interest. And I think they're coming to the table, putting some real things on the table. We're, of course, going to verify it. But if we get to this deal, it's going to be a home run win for the American people.
1: This has been sort of the shift, right, General, as you pointed out, 9 weeks into a 2-week ceasefire. But to be fair to President Trump, he's sitting there having listened to both the Israelis and the CIA tell him that there was going to be this massive uprising inside of Iran and that somehow the regime was so weak it would fall. None of that materialized during the war. Is he right to be perhaps suspicious, if not resident, to say, I don't know what more war is going to get me?
4: Leland, I understand his inclination to be concerned or skeptical, but the only way you compel an adversary to do the things that they wouldn't otherwise do is to increase the cost and increase the risks to them of not doing those things. And until he shows a deal that's in our strategic interests, in spite of his hesitancy, he needs to understand that truth and convey more strength.
1: Yeah, the Middle East is much like a prison yard in its dynamics. Ambassador Nathan Sales, General John Tyker, gents, excellent analysis. Thank you both. Live look there at the president, who is at Madison Square Garden right now. Tonight, some of our competitors are going to lionize fired 60 Minutes correspondent Scott Pelley as the last great journalist to martyr himself upon the altar of standing up to Donald Trump. And other of our competitors are going to dance on his grave after being fired last week. We're going to do neither. Pelley's firing lays bare so many of the problems right now for journalism. Most importantly, his refusal to believe a lot of America saw him and sees him and 60 Minutes and CBS News and much of the media as biased.
5: She, I am told, said something to the effect of, why do you think the country thinks you're biased? But she didn't offer any kind of a metric. You know, what's your metric? Why do you think so? Do you have a poll? Is there market research? What are you talking about? Because we certainly didn't believe that.
1: So let's just pause here for a second. There is polling. 28% of Americans trust mass media. Just 28%. That means more than 70% do not. And it goes a lot deeper than that. That soundbite from Scott Pelley explains the problem with journalism. There is no desire for self-reflection. You don't even need to be a good reporter to understand how and why so much of America hates you. You don't need to leave the cushy confines of the Upper East Side. You don't even need to spend time in the Midwest, Appalachia, or the Great Plains. Certainly any reporter, any good reporter, curious reporter, after Trump's win in 2016, would want to understand the change in America. But clearly not. You'd think you would want to understand why only 28% of America trusts you. That is a stunning statistic. You watch this show because you believe in right and wrong.

0: wrong versus left and right. We understand that. You believe America is great and both sides are failing America. You believe in fairness. Pelley's firing should serve as a warning that we must deeply understand our audience and respect how we are perceived by them, how you look at the show every night. They say Twitter, X, social media, Instagram, TikTok, whatever, is not real life, and that is absolutely true. But this is something that is also not real life. Cocktail parties in Washington, the Hamptons, and Nantucket. Not real life either. We would be wise to all understand that. We first wrote about this in War Notes, your chance for an inside look at the show every day. It is free at warnotes.com to subscribe. You will get a daily video in your email at about noon with our first thoughts on the day's news. Also on social media, at Leland Vittert, as we expand the War Notes product. President Trump cannot win talking about the economy. So, fair? Is changing the subject the right thing?
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1: We all know President Trump loves UFC crowds, and they love him.
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7: Countdown's on, less than a week. Fight night will take center stage at the White House. You can see what is called the claw behind the White House. Fight night is one of many ways President Trump wants to change the conversation from anything but the economy. President Trump is focused on almost everything but affordability. Fight night, beautifying D.C., which, by the way, is working. Tonight, attending the NBA Finals in New York. To be fair, President Trump can't win talking about the one thing Americans care about the most, the economy. If he talks about the economy, people call him out of touch. A new poll by the Financial Times finds just 69% of respondents disapprove of his handling of inflation. That is just 18% who approve. And if he doesn't talk about the economy, he gets slammed for not caring. With us now, Florida Republican Congressman, also candidate for governor, Byron Donalds. Congressman, good to see you, sir. Thank you. Is the president helping or hurting Republicans as you're campaigning with his messaging on the economy?
8: Oh, well, first of all, the president with his agenda has helped tremendously. Let's remember where the country was 4 years ago, because you have to put the economy into perspective. Inflation was running 9% year over year, prices spiking all over the place, while at the same time our economy was contracting, wages adjusted for inflation were down drastically, and the American people were falling behind severely. Today, wages adjusted for inflation are up. The economy is actually expanding. Wage growth is also up. Direct investment into the United States is up. Now, I know people are looking at gas prices, and that's because the Iranian regime has decided to close the Strait of Hormuz to inflict economic pain on the entire world, including Americans, obviously, here at home. So when this conflict comes to a close, gas prices are going to go down. Oil prices are going to go down. And I think you're going to see those polling numbers change.
7: Okay. The question is how President Trump is talking about the economy right now. And I think, and frankly, you're only acknowledging sort of the pain that people are feeling with gas prices versus a much wider pain that people tell me they are feeling. Would it help if President Trump acknowledged that and talked about that in greater depth?
8: Well, first of all, you're talking about what people say. I'm saying what President Trump would say. What I'm telling you is if you look at the empirical data, but then also acknowledge the fact that, yes, oil prices are high, gas prices are higher, significantly more than they were a year ago. And that is really the crux of this issue. And so if you actually get those prices down with the Strait back open, we believe that's actually going to change the economic field today. Because even if you looked even a year ago, the American people were feeling a lot better about the economy. That's because that was before gas prices went up. That's just a fact. You can look at any data set you want to pull. But with gas prices being where they are, and let's be very clear, that's not because of President Trump, that's because of the Ayatollah's desire for a nuclear weapon, wanting to inflict economic pain on the West. That's Americans, Europeans, and everybody else. They would rather you feel the pain at the pump so that they can keep going after a nuclear weapon. And President Trump has been clear that the Iranian regime can't have a nuclear weapon. That's actually creating the polling dynamics that you're seeing right now. We're seeing the same thing in Florida.
7: Okay, so when you're meeting with constituents and campaigning, you're one of the more tireless workers I've ever met on the campaign trail. They're okay with this, and they say they're willing to endure this pain?
8: Well, first of all, let me be very clear. Nobody wants to pay $4 a gallon for gas. Nobody wants to do that. All I'm saying is what's

0: happening now is because of the Iranian regime. But when the Biden administration was running the economy and these same gas prices were at $3.75, $4, it wasn't because of some external factor. It was because of terrible Democrat economic policy. And it was also because they created a labor shortage with massive government overspending. That's how we got incredibly high inflation, where everything from gas to being able to fix your car that you currently have, rent, et cetera, was through the roof.
1: Congressman,
0: what we're actually starting
1: to
0: see in America is
1: off,
0: that prices have
1: before
0: stabilized.
1: The computer
0: That's very
1: does, because we got to run. Congressman Byron Donalds, thank you. One thing for tomorrow when we come back.
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2: 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Sanford and Son.
4: You big dummy.
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7: What groceries Americans can and cannot buy with the government's help. I'm Mike Vaccaro, News Nation Washington Bureau Chief. Nearly a dozen more states are adding restrictions to SNAP. That's the program formerly known as food stamps. SNAP, or the Supplemental Nutrition Assistance Program, helps approximately 1 in 8 Americans afford groceries every month. In most cases, new policies ban recipients from buying soda and candy. By 2028, nearly half of states will have rules on the books limiting what can be purchased. But soon, more restrictions will apply to retailers. The Department of Agriculture announcing it will require SNAP-authorized stores to carry more varieties of nutritious food. Starting in the fall, retailers will need to carry 7 types of items across 4 food categories: protein, grains, dairy, and produce. Secretary Brooke Rollins saying SNAP-authorized retailers accept over $90 billion a year, or $236 million a day, in taxpayer dollars. USDA is making sure they're actually in the business of selling food. I'm Mike Vaccaro, and this is the News Nation Political Minute.
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4: Love to buy books watching their own people burn. That's tomorrow on the program. Katie Pavlich is with us now after a great weekend. Hi, Katie.
5: Good to see you, Leland. Well, we'll see if anybody actually buys the book and whether it'll be a gaslighting tour like the First Lady's has been. You never know. Great to see you. See you tomorrow.
4: Have a good show.
5: Hello and welcome to Katie Pavlich Tonight. Well, we have breaking election news out of California, where Decision Desk HQ projects that Republican Steve Hilton will advance from last Tuesday's primary to face former HHS Secretary Javier Becerra in the general election. Hilton beat out Democrat billionaire Tom Steyer, spent a lot of money to take the second spot, meaning Californians will have a choice in November between handing power to another Democrat or giving Republican leadership the chance to change the Golden State. After leading Nitya Raman initially, vote drops over the weekend put Spencer Pratt behind the Democratic Socialists, meaning Pratt will not face off against Karen Bass in November. And still, California is not done counting votes nearly a week after Election Day. This uncertainty and drawn-out process is unhelpful to voters, candidates, and broader confidence in our democratic process, to say the least. In California, this is a choice made by the Democrats running the state with absurd election policies such as universal vote by mail and extremely lax registration rules that work in their favor. As U.S. Attorney Bill Esaley has highlighted, California allows first-time voters to register with non-government IDs, including a gym membership card, a prescription drug label, or an insurance card, even though California provides illegal aliens with free health coverage. And under California law, it is illegal to ask voters to show valid identification when they cast a ballot. To cap it all off, California continues to block a federal audit of its voter rolls, which contain deceased people and those who have moved out of the state. And those ballots are mailed to addresses anyway. Joining us now is U.S. Representative-elect James Gallagher from the state of California to talk about all of this. Thanks for being here, sir. Great to see you. So first, what's your initial reaction to Steve Hilton advancing to November's statewide election tonight?
6: Well, it's good to be with you, Katie. I think it's great. And, you know, Steve has been ahead in the polls the whole way. So it's good to see this kind of finally set up. This is going to be a great matchup between Steve Hilton and Javier Becerra. Steve's outlined a lot of great proposals, from housing to lowering our costs, lowering our taxes in this state. And Javier Becerra has been part of everything that's wrong with California. You know, he's been part of this governing establishment that's led to the highest costs in the nation. People can't get into a house, and we have homelessness running rampant and crime. You know, this guy was the attorney general, you know, during the time when our crime went, you know, crime wave went through the roof in California. So great contrast. And I think we're looking good going into November.
5: So you just won a special election that was held last Tuesday, nearly a week ago today. You're going to represent California's first congressional district. You didn't have to wait a week to find out that you were, in fact, the winner. What do you make of what we've seen over the last week with the way that California generally counts votes, but especially in Los Angeles?
6: Well, I've been part of what the Democrats are doing to try and rig elections in terms of redistricting. You know, we won the existing seat outright, over 60% of the vote. They've now changed that seat to make it so that a Democrat can get elected. We're fighting in that, but actually we're at 48% right now, leading vote getters. So I like our chances. The voting system is a wreck in California. It needs to be reformed. We need to start with voter ID. We've just been using signature verification. In some cases, people don't actually sign and they just like make a mark. And there's some witness that, you know, witnesses that that's their mark. No one checks the witness signature. We let, you know, ballots come in after Election Day. It's all mail ballot. There's many issues there that you can't really track and ensure the integrity of the election. And so we should make these changes. Many other states have done this, and they count all their ballots on election night, and we know who the winner is. And so this is just common sense reforms that should be done here in California. We're going to have the opportunity in November.

0: that's on the ballot, voter ID will be, people have the choice to implement voter ID here.
1: But do you think that the Democrats in California are ever going to do all these things? I mean, I agree with you completely that there has to be something that's changed, but a lot of these systems benefit the Democrat control in California. So why would they change it?
0: Yeah, I mean, the Democratic supermajority that's been in power, Gavin Newsom and co, certainly want to hold on to that power, and they put things in place that sort of preserve that. But there's always the people. And, we've had actually really good experience going to initiative. We just passed a crime initiative in California that passed resoundingly. And so we think with voter ID, it's polling very well. Take it directly to the people, and we think we can get this passed, and that'll start the process of really reforming our system. And hey, let's make sure that we can count ballots quickly and we know the results overnight.
1: Yeah, because even if when you're dragging it out, it just creates suspicion. It creates distrust because it's not done quickly. You've heard that from a number of people in California, also from Democrats, as a matter of fact, who are voting for the first time in these elections. But do you think there's room now for the federal government to be even more involved? The U.S. attorney, as we said there, has been trying to audit California's voter rolls, which contain people who no longer live in the state. I have a friend who gets a ballot every single year. He's been out of California for 15 years. He still gets a ballot in the mail. And we just saw that the Department of Justice charged a woman with paying homeless people on Skid Row to register people to vote. So do you think that the federal government needs to do more to ensure that elections are clean?
0: Yes. I mean, so you just mentioned that prosecution. We actually did have a dog vote in California. It was in Orange County. That's a fact. So we know these types of things do happen. And my colleague, Bill Esaley, we served in the assembly together. Now he's, the attorney general, U.S. attorney, sorry, in Southern California. He's doing these investigations and bringing accountability. And it's absolutely what we need to do. We should fully investigate and prosecute voter fraud and ensure that this isn't happening. People should be scared to do these kinds of activities. And this wasn't the first time that people have been collecting ballots or sorry, collecting signatures for money, telling people, hey, sign here, pretend to be this person. This is the kind of stuff that leads to, major problems. And so we have to be on top of it. And our federal prosecutors, I think, are a key part of that.
1: Yeah, we hear a lot about protecting democracy, which is really important, but you can't do that if you have people on the voter rolls or, as you just mentioned, dogs voting in elections. But let's talk about your future as you prepare to be sworn in Congress in D.C. How do you feel about the work ahead, and what do you have expectations for? What do you want to get done?
0: I'm feeling really good. We were, I lost my congressman, Doug LaMalfa, who is a great representative for Northern California. He passed away earlier this year. I've been thinking a lot about him and just the way that he was a great representative. We won this election overwhelmingly. So to have that confidence of my communities in Northern California means a lot. We need to get to work on our water system, making sure that we have water here in California, investing in that infrastructure. We need to get on the top of the fraud, waste, and abuse, which is the reason why we don't have money oftentimes for vulnerable communities, because it's being, we're having fraud of, Medi-Cal doctors who are billing the system $270 million fraudulently. Hospice cares that don't exist, that aren't going to, people who really need hospice care. I mean, these are the things we need to get on top of. And I think my constituents really want to see progress on.
1: Absolutely. I mean, you talk about the water problem. California sits on an ocean and yet is not desalinating water. They're pulling it out of the Colorado River. It's just astonishing. But I hope to talk to you here when you come into D.C. We'll have you on set, California Representative-elect James Gallagher. Thanks for joining us tonight. Great to see you. Good luck.
0: Good to see you. Thank you.
1: Thank you. Well, for the first time since a supposed ceasefire took effect 2 months ago, Iran fired a barrage of missiles from its territory at Israel over the weekend. And as regime-controlled Hezbollah continued attacking northern Israel from Lebanon, Israel rightfully responded with strikes on Iran that took out weapons and systems the regime was working to bring back online for future attacks. President Trump reacted on social media, on Truth Social in particular, demanding that Israel and Iran immediately stop shooting and said final negotiations on peace would continue toward a final deal. But a serious deal has not materialized, and any appeasement, even ceasefire, ends with more Iranian terror. Trump told Israel's Channel 12 News today that he warned Prime Minister Benjamin Netanyahu to be careful, very careful, or he could be left alone against Iran very soon. But the U.S. should not be restraining Israel against Iran, especially as the regime continues targeting American bases, civilians in Gulf states, and Israel. Iran is still trying to use Lebanon as a bargaining chip and a wedge to drive the U.S. and Israel apart. They're doing this to sabotage a deal. And they're trying to sabotage a solid U.S.-Israeli relationship. This can't be tolerated. Iran-controlled Hezbollah should have no say in what happens next, yet somehow we're allowing them to. Some may view the process as negotiating, but Iran views it as appeasement and weakness, and the regime is taking full advantage. As Iran continues to launch attacks at us while supposedly negotiating in good faith towards some deal, it has no intention of following, by the way. It should be clear it is Iran that endangers any chance at a deal, not Israel. Still, the U.S. has achieved many of the objectives of Operation Epic Fury, and that's, of course, a very good thing. But is our goal to manage the Iranian threat or to eliminate it? Joining us now to answer that question, FDD Senior Fellow and Senior Iran Program Director, Benham Teleblu, and the host of Standpoint Podcast, Gabe Grossman. Great to see you both. So, Benham, we'll start with you. Just where are we in what is happening now with this ceasing and firing? Are we at a ceasefire? Are we going towards a deal? Where are we?
2: Great to be with you, Katie. Listen, all valid questions. One could say we're in the war over the ceasefire or in the latest phase of the ceasefire war. You know, Iran's ballistic missile barrage at Israel was quite historic because it's the first time it was extending the radius or the cover of its own national assets like ballistic missiles, which, by the way, are dwindling in number thanks to the success of American Israel's operation against the Islamic Republic that you mentioned, Epic Fury. But at the same time, they're gambling right now, and they're trying to drive a wedge, as you rightly mentioned, between America and Israel, and try to get the superpower to put pressure on the ally rather than on the adversary. These guys are acting and thinking and working in the region like America wants a deal more than they need a deal. And that's why, despite their economy being on life support, the blockade is working actually even faster than many economists had thought. They are acting like they have been the winner of the latest round of fighting. So even though we're still technically in a ceasefire, I don't think the shooting will be stopping anytime soon.
1: So just to follow up on that, in terms of Iran trying to rebuild its capacity, what are you seeing in terms of what they're trying to do during this period where we are not attacking regularly inside of Iran to rebuild their ballistic missile program?
2: Well, the good news is, first and foremost, that the blockade is hindering that. It's like taking a boxer and tying one arm behind their back. Before the war started, for example, Iran was exporting about 2.1 million barrels of oil per day. Thanks to the success of the blockade for the month of May, Iran exported 64,000 barrels of oil per day. So the economy is in dire straits. That translates to only four ships getting past the U.S. blockade, smaller vessels, not supertankers. That means that the regime can't, quote-unquote, build back better, which means that the more they fire, or every projectile, drone, missile they fire, is one they can't replace anytime soon. So if we went back in there and really gave them another, lesson, or another deterrence by punishment 101, they would have even less assets and have to make even tougher choices. But right now they're gambling that will restrain not just ourselves, but our partners. And that's why they feel more comfortable firing those limited assets.
1: Well, we hope that that bet is not a good one for them. Gabe, you have watched the relationship between President Trump and Prime Minister Benjamin Netanyahu for years. They've been friends for decades. They worked closely during his first term, of course, have worked closely together in the second term. What do you make of where their relationship stands now?
3: First of all, Katie, thank you for having me on the show. It's a pleasure. I think it's the President Trump has put Netanyahu in a horrible position, politically speaking. We are in election season in Israel. The elections are about to start. The elections are just getting started. We'll probably see elections before October of this year by emasculating essentially Prime Minister Netanyahu, telling him he can't attack. And Netanyahu then responded, attacked immediately. But then the next day made an announcement all over Israel saying, look, never mind. That was enough. We did enough. And we're now going to stand back. The entire country from the right wing all the way to the left wing opposes that. Everybody wants Prime Minister Netanyahu to finish the job. Everyone appreciates President Trump, both here in the United States and the pro-Israel community and in Israel. but everybody understands that this is a job that must be finished. And like the guest said, and like you said in your opening, it's not going to be through a deal. It's only going to be through

0: course.
1: So in terms, yeah, and Israel, of course, lost almost 24 soldiers from Hezbollah attacks in southern Lebanon and northern Israel since the so-called ceasefire has been in place. But, Benham, in terms of how that is happening with the relationship between Trump and Netanyahu, there are different interests here. Operation Epic Fury and then Roaring Lion, of course, have been absolutely spectacular to watch the U.S. military, the Israeli military working together towards common goals. But Israel is in the neighborhood. They, of course, have been dealing with this direct threat for much more closely for decades, of course. Where are we seeing the differences here? And, you know, Netanyahu needing to take certain positions and certain actions for the sake of his country, and then Trump, of course, having to take actions in terms of American interests.
2: Well, the funny thing is, even as we continue to count those differences, you know, the Islamic Republic of Iran is an existential threat for Israel, is not an existential threat for America. That's really the start and the end of this kind of stuff. But everything that flows from that actually can help the U.S. act on its fundamentally different interest set. For example, empowering Israel, even against Iran's chief proxy, Hezbollah in Lebanon, for example, gives the U.S. more time, more assets, more resources, more leverage, and more political capital to focus on the other things and the other threats that do constitute a near existential or existential threat to it. So actually getting this difference right and acting on the Venn diagram of even some of the more limited areas of shared interest between Israel and America not only insulate you from having to have tough phone calls or conduct diplomacy by tweet later on, but they actually empower you to do other things against much bigger threats well outside the Middle East, which, by the way, has been something the American public has been voting for almost a generation and a half, if not two generations now.
1: Mm-hmm. Gabe, in terms of the path forward here, President Trump, of course, has repeatedly threatened to wipe the regime off the map. He's threatened military force. They've kept military force on the table. They struck last week in response to attacks from Iran. Why do you think the president is not allowing Israel to just do what they need to do to get this job done? Why is there this restraint?
3: Look, it's clear that the president wants a deal. The president wants to put this behind him. But I believe that, you know, some people may say the president is miscalculating Iran, but I actually would say that Iran is miscalculating the president. At some point, their welcome will wear thin. The president will realize that they're playing games with him, that they're not going to enter into a deal. We heard Vice President Vance today say that, of course, we'd have to verify any deal we made with him. We've been through this before, right? We've seen this movie before. Iran's not going to allow any verification. They're not going to allow the U.S. or Israel to take away the enriched uranium or the dust. It's just not going to happen. And at some point, they're going to realize that President Trump is not President Biden and he's not President Obama. And we will all see, we'll be gathered here today on your show, one day on your show, Katie, saying, well, look, they played for too long. They played this game the wrong way. And mm-hmm. President Trump will greenlight more military actions because there will be no deal, in my opinion. There can be no deal that they will keep.
1: Yeah, absolutely. Well, I remember after Midnight Hammer, President Trump being pretty upset about what was happening between Israel and Iran. Then 9 months later, we joined with the Israelis to execute on Epic Fury. So who knows what's going to happen? We, of course, will be watching it. Gabe Groysman and Benham Taliblu, great to see you both. Thank you very much.
2: Thank you.
3: Thanks.
1: Well, should Congress be banned from prediction market betting? There's a new proposal on the table, and the Pelosi stock tracker joins us next. Plus, tomorrow is judgment day for Graham Plattner in Maine. And despite allegations of abuse, top Democrats are still supporting the guy with a Nazi death camp tattoo. We're looking ahead to the major races. Don't go anywhere.
4: I'm going to do everything I can to make sure that Graham Plattner is the next senator from the state of Maine.
5: This Father's Day, Rewind TV delivers dueling dads for a mega main event. Joey the Abstract Harris. 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
1: Proceedings are underway for the U.S. soldier involved in the Maduro raid, who was charged with betting on the very operation he was part of. The indictment alleges Gannon Van Dyke helped plan and execute the successful raid while also placing 13 bets on it. It also alleges that he made $400,000 off of the trades and then attempted to destroy evidence. Van Dyke pleaded guilty in April, and the criminal trial is now set for December 7th. It will be the first prosecution of insider trading on a prediction market platform to see trial. This comes as Congress weighs adding prediction markets to a stock trading ban, but it begs the question, will either of those things ever happen on Capitol Hill? I am very skeptical. Joining me now is founder of the Nancy Pelosi Stock Tracker, Chris Joseph. Chris, thank you so much for joining us. So Gannon Ken Van Dyke is facing 20 years in prison for allegedly placing these bets. What is your reaction to that?
30: I think I said it before and I'll say it again. I think it's a little bit hypocritical. I've been tracking politicians and their stock trades since 2020, 2021, and I've never seen the speed that they've thrown the book at this guy kind of essentially overnight. You know, he made the trade, did the,

0: the raid then happens, and then they go on and they start trying to put him in jail for 20 years. Meanwhile, the politicians have been trading for the past 6 years right in front of all of us. They've never had an investigation. They've never been really necessarily called out except for kind of social watchdogs like us. And I think it's just a little bit hypocritical and a little bit frustrating. Aside from what he does, I just want there to be fairness and equality across the board. If they're going to do it to citizens, they should do it to the politicians, too.
1: Yeah, absolutely. You know, looking at the way that politicians trade, for those who aren't familiar and who are looking at this and going, why is there a double standard here? Are politicians protected by some kind of law? Does a law not apply to them? Like, why is it that you've been tracking, for example, Nancy Pelosi's portfolio and others, and they make all of this money right in front of everybody? You can see the money they're making, and yet this guy's, you know, potentially going to prison for 20 years.
0: Yeah, it's not necessarily that they're hiding anything. I think like they stay in arm's length apart by saying, oh, it's my financial advisor, or oh, it's my husband, or oh, it's my kid. Meanwhile, you know, who knows what they're saying behind closed doors. But there are trades of politicians where when they file, they have to check a box. And there are a number of politicians that file and they say, I am the person that made this trade. And we've called out suspicious trades around that, where a politician makes the trade, they sit in a committee and they oversee this companies they're buying while sitting on those committees. I don't really see how that is any different from a U.S. serviceman. And he's not even necessarily betting on the guaranteed of it. He was saying like he thinks the outcome will work out. Like if the outcome didn't work out, he would have lost his money. Right. I think that the politicians, they just have this, they make the laws so they can stay as far away as they want. And they use excuses saying, oh, it's a financial advisor. Or, oh, it's a sibling. It's not me.
1: Well, speaking of laws that they are supposedly trying to make, they're weighing adding prediction markets to a stock trading ban. They haven't been able to get the stock trading ban through. I'm skeptical they would get the prediction markets through. What do you think?
0: I mean, look, if they want to add the prediction markets and that increases the chances of it getting through, I'm all for it. I've probably seen 4 to 5 different bills all kind of wrapped in a different wrapper saying, oh, we're going to ban the politicians from trading. The last time that happened was before they went on recess, I think before the lockout, months ago. I haven't heard a peep of it since. Meanwhile, this serviceman makes a couple $100,000 and then it's the whole kind of talk of the town in Capitol Hill. I don't think a ban will happen, but we'll see.
1: Do you think that President Trump should pardon this serviceman?
0: That's a good question. I do. I think he should pardon the servicemen, and until there is actual kind of litigation or at least investigations into the politicians, I think it's unfair and I think it creates a double standard.
1: Absolutely. All right, Chris Josephs, thank you so much for joining us. As always, great to hear from you.
0: Thank you.
1: We'll be watching the trades. All right. Well, over the weekend, I participated in a special tribute to 9/11 heroes through Tunnel to Towers. I climbed all the way up One World Trade along with hundreds of others, and it was a very powerful and meaningful day to me and others. We'll show you that next. Plus, there was a brutal stabbing spree at New York's Penn Station just one day before President Trump's visit to the Knicks game. Is Mehr Ramdani prepared for the World Cup? Details next.
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1: Welcome back to Katie Pavlich Tonight. Well, yesterday was a very special day for me. Tunnels to Towers held its 10th annual tower climb at One World Trade Center, where more than 1,200 people challenged themselves to go up the 104 stories to honor the first responders and fallen heroes of September 11th. I was fortunate enough to be one of those participants during this year's charity event. Take a look. Hey, everybody. We are in New York City, and I am so honored and excited to join Tunnel to Towers Foundation for their annual tower climb at the One World Trade Center to honor the heroes of 9/11. We're coming up on the 25th anniversary of those attacks, and it's a beautiful day in the Big Apple, and we're going to get some last-minute training in, so let's go. All right, so for the tower climb at the One World Trade Center, I have to hike 2,226 steps up, and so we are here in the Bronx at the famous Joker Stairs to get some last-minute training in to make sure that I'm able to get all the way to the top. Let's go. All right, we're all done with the training. Now it's time to carb load for this tower climb, and Just Bagels is the place to do it. Is that Cliff Nordquist?
16: Katie, oh my God, what are you doing
1: you.
16: Here?
1: We're in the Bronx.
16: What an honor. Thank you so much.
1: Great to see you. Okay, so you have a very special connection to 9/11. We're doing the tower climb. What did you do with your company after?
16: Every day, we would send a truckload down for months to all of the workers, you know, all the rescue workers, whoever was down there helping. It actually, we sent so many bagels down, they actually asked us to stop. Mm. It was like too many.
1: Yeah.
16: But it wasn't just us, everybody was doing that.
1: Yeah.
16: Like, that was a time we were all together. We just couldn't help but appreciate the work that everybody was doing.
15: Of course, absolutely. And that's why I'm doing the climb, to honor the heroes and the first responders who went into those buildings and never came home. But in order to do that, I got a carb load.
16: Oh, so absolutely.
15: I think this is the best place to do that, right?
16: I think I could help you out
15: here.
16: Okay.
15: What do we have
16: for we have, you know, we got the cinnamon raisin.
15: Okay, great.
16: Okay, we got plain. You can't go wrong with plain.
15: Right.
16: And we got my favorite, the everything bagel.
15: Okay.
16: Load up your carbs for that climb.
15: All right, I think I'll be good to go. Thank
16: Excellent.
15: You so much.
16: Thank you very much.
1: All right, getting ready for the Tunnel to Towers Tower Climb. We are in One World Trade in the Financial District of New York City, and we are doing this in honor of all of the heroes of 9/11 who came to try and save people and never made it home. So we will be honoring them today by climbing 2,226 steps up to the top, where you can see all around New York City. There are lots of people here this morning. The energy is great. So let's get ready to climb. See you guys at the top.
17: Yeah.
1: Okay, we made it to the top of One World Trade. Amazing to watch all these people climbing. Some people had the names of firefighters who were in 9/11 climbing up the Twin Towers on their backs. Just so inspiring. You just finished the climb. How are you feeling?
17: Feeling really good. I mean, as you're going up there, it's hot, you get a little tired, but then you see men and women who had catastrophically injured and they're passing, and you're like, you know what? I got to keep going.
1: Why is it important for you to participate in this climb?
18: Well, after 25 years, number one, that's a big thing. I was part of the recovery efforts here. Took a long time for me to come back here to this site. So we're back here. It's on sacred ground.
1: Why is it important for young people to understand how 9/11 changed the country?
19: It's so important because most of us, like our generation specifically, we weren't born for it. Like, I was born in 2005. But just using, like, especially as Division I athletes, using our platforms to promote such good charities and stuff like the Tunnel to Towers Foundation. So just getting the word out there and never forgetting.
20: It's absolutely fantastic being able to give back to the people who have literally given everything for us so that we can sleep safe at night.
1: All right, we're back on the ground floor. It was a lot easier to get down than it was to climb all the way up to the top of One World Trade, but it was an honor to do it. I'm so glad that we were here. Incredible to see all the people here honoring those who ran into the Twin Towers on 9/11, trying to save others, giving them their lives to do so. And so it was absolutely amazing. And looking forward to next time. All right, now for some breaking news tonight. Republican Steve Hilton advances to the general election in the California governor's race, which is major news in the deep blue state. And we're also watching some big races tomorrow. Embattled Democrat Graham Platner has his Senate primary in Maine. And Congresswoman Nancy Mace faces a Trump-backed challenger for governor of South Carolina. She joins us next.
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1: Welcome back to Katie Pavlich Tonight. Well, Madison Square Garden, it's the biggest, world's biggest stage in sports and home to game 3 and 4 of the NBA Finals between the New York Knicks and the San Antonio Spurs. It's also the site of the most recent stabbing spree in the Big Apple. Beneath the bustling arena, there's Penn Station, been there many times, the city's largest transportation hub. And last night, 5 people were stabbed in an unprovoked attack by a homeless man who, you guessed it, has several prior arrests for assault and drugs. All the victims were men and suffered serious to minor injuries. Mayor Zoram Mamdani issued a statement sharing his condolences to the families affected and thanking law enforcement for their swift action. But the mayor's condolences don't stop this from happening to hardworking New Yorkers just trying to make their way home or to work. One of our own producers was physically attacked on the subway on his way to work today. Thankfully, he's okay, but something has to change. And, of course, the buck stops with the mayor. Joining me now is New York Republican Assemblyman Jake Blumenkranz and former Democrat State Senator David Carlucci. Great to see you both. Thank you so much. So, Assemblyman, the NYPD just released stats for the first half of the year saying that it's been the safest 6 months in the city's history. You know, Commissioner Jessica Tisch, she's the police commissioner. She's done a good job. But you still see attacks like this. Can we trust that the city's actually safer?
6: Well, you know what, Katie? It comes down to one thing. This isn't a story about crime. It's a story about failed policies. What you've seen from the left is they've systematically, over the course of the past 20 or so years, closed inpatient care facilities throughout New York, justifiably so. Many were not in great condition. But when they offboarded all those beds, they didn't sufficiently create outpatient care that we needed here in New York, and they've also reduced what they were supposed to be doing, which was maintaining and protecting the communities that they serve. And at the end of the day, what we're seeing here is people aren't worried about who's going to win the game tonight. They're worried, am I going to get stabbed on the subway? This is a quality of life crisis in New York because we are not actually prosecuting crimes. We're not seeing out of D.A. Bragg's office a protection of New Yorkers who are just trying to live their life. We are seeing a defend and deflect when things like this go wrong, saying we didn't know the guy, when in reality he's been prosecuted before. Right. He's been seen to have committed crimes, and he's a known entity on the subway as someone who's constantly there with a mental health issue. Why aren't we dealing with this properly?
1: Yeah, we've seen that it's the same people over and over again committing these crimes. You'd think they would at least lock them up for a certain period of time. But David, you know, the Secretary of Transportation, Sean Duffy, has tried and tweeted today that the Department of Transportation wants to work with Amtrak to build a safer safer Penn Station, more security for this area. You can take Amtrak out of here. You also take local trains to parts of the city and out to the boroughs. Do you think that the mayor, Mamdani, should take Sean Duffy up on this offer?
7: Of course. We should be doing everything possible to make the city as safe as possible. And look, crime has gone down statistically in New York City, but that doesn't mean that people feel safe. And that's what New York needs to do, because that deters people from traveling to the city if they just have that fear. New York has been a leader in investing in mental health services, in addiction treatment. Has it solved all the problems? No. But New York has been the incubator where these policies are tested out to solve the problems of our time. We've protected the UN General Assembly, Times Square ball drop. All these events happen with little fanfare, but we do hear about these high profile attacks. We don't hear about the crimes that have been prevented. And that's what true. A lot of these policies are focused on, where we hear the same old rhetoric from Republicans about what happens after the crime's committed. Well, we've got to focus on that, but we also have to focus on how we prevent the crime in the first place and follow what works. Crisis stabilization teams, things like that have made a big difference.
1: Yeah. Assemblyman, I mean, there's a difference. Of course, you know, they've done a great job with Secret Service and federal government agencies to keep things like the UN safe. And, you know, the National Guard has been deployed in Washington, D.C. here for months on end. The crime rate has plummeted. Memphis has seen the same thing. New Orleans. So the federal government can partner with the local governments to help make the crime go down as well. Is that something that New York should be doing?
6: Absolutely. I mean, I've introduced a piece of legislation, the Make the MTA Safe Again app, so that New York State can step up and include what they can do for New York City to make sure that we can actually get the job done of keeping New York safer. The reality is a lot of these policies that they're introducing and seeing here to reduce crime, they're very expensive, more expensive than they should be. New York's trying to create 100 beds in Bellevue, which is where many of these people went from this event last night. 100 beds cost $240 million. In order to meet and maintain these programs, there's a ludicrous amount of spending involved. And it comes down to the basics. Go back to what worked from the past when it came to inpatient care, but include compassionate care and outpatient care, too. But we're not seeing that from the left. We're seeing a reduction in the amount of crimes that are being prosecuted, and we're not maintaining what we need to see on the streets.
1: Yeah, David, I mean, Bloomberg's reporting that the Trump administration is trying to increase ICE personnel in the city during the World Cup. Mamdani's saying he doesn't want them to be there. That was reported also around the Super Bowl. You said that people still don't feel safe. Well, there's a difference. You should be safe, not just not feel safe, right? So can people be safe when it comes to the World Cup in New York City?
7: Well, absolutely. Look, the crime rate, New York City is one of the safest large cities in America. The violent crime has decreased. And so that's the point. Yes, you are safe. But do you feel safe? That's another question. And with a lot of people moving around, Of course, you've got to keep your wits with you. But New York has done this before, has protected these big events. Again, the UN meets on a regular basis there, high profile people. Today, we have the game three of the NBA Finals with the President of the United States in one of the most congested areas of the country. And New York is rising to the occasion and meeting that need. But look, I think what we need to do is have a partnership with the federal government. And this is the problem when you have ICE officers that are more of an intimidation than working with local officials.
1: Well, I think they're local trying to get violent criminals out of these communities.
7: Yes, but that's what they're trying to do. Local officials, demask, right? You have a warrant.
1: If they weren't getting doxed, then maybe they would be.

0: Evett. Joining me now, Congresswoman and candidate for governor of South Carolina, Nancy Mace. Great to see you. Thank you for being here. So before we get to your race, I want to ask you about Graham Plattner in Maine. What do you think is going to happen there?
1: Well, we'll see. I mean, what the left and what Democrats are doing to defend this guy. If you believe the New York Times and the ex-girlfriend who stated that he held her arm behind her back, I imagine she was 1 second away from being raped or murdered. You know, the allegations of him going off about rape fantasies and his desire to rape people. This is what it comes down to in an election. The same group of people that were, you know, all about Epstein are defending this guy who's got a very checkered past. I think you're putting it nicely. And it's about politics. And, you know, the Democrats don't own women and kids. That is no longer their issue. We are the party of morality. We are the party of I think, values and faith. And we protect women and children in the Republican Party. And here we have the left defending this guy with his checkered past. It's really, it's jaw-dropping, I think. Yeah. And I hope he doesn't win. I hope he has no chance at winning. Because I personally, Katie, I'm trying to get predators out of Congress, not get them back into Congress.
0: Right.
1: I've seen what happens when... I see what happens when good people stay quiet, and I've seen when they don't, and I'm going to choose the latter every single time.
0: Well, this guy spent plenty of time in D.C., and we saw what he did while he was here, so we'll see if he comes back. But I want to get to your race in South Carolina.
1: Yeah.
0: Your Republican primary opponent, Lieutenant Governor Pamela Evett, was, of course, endorsed by President Trump. You issued a statement saying you, quote, put the likelihood of an endorsement on the line when I demanded transparency on the Epstein files. If this is the price of an endorsement, I will never pay it. Your opponent was on our show last week, and this is what she had to say. Take a listen.
1: Yeah.
2: You know, President Trump knows all of my opponents in this race, and it was very clear that they weren't with him when I was. You know, I had opponents in this race that said he shouldn't be the leader of our party. I've had opponents in this race that have endorsed Nikki Haley. I have other opponents in this race that gave large sums of money, being big donors to Ron DeSantis, Governor DeSantis. And I had an opponent who just simply was hiding under the bed and would not come out and help with the president's reelection.
0: So, Congresswoman, President Trump had a tele-rally with Senator Lindsey Graham and the Lieutenant Governor as well. So just what is your response to what she said, and have you spoken to her since President Trump's endorsement?
1: Well, it's not truthful. I mean, she's got AI, like fake AI videos out, which should be illegal, you know, putting me in places I've never been before, doing things I've never done before. But the fact of the matter is I'm the only candidate that's running for governor that actually worked for the president. I was on his campaign team when he ran in 2015 through 2016, proud of that work. I have a great relationship with President Trump. And so I'm working very, very hard. And I think that people are going to be surprised at what happens tomorrow night. I don't put up with lies from any candidate. And we've been calling her out on that. She won't debate me. And if she and I are in the runoff tomorrow night, will she debate me in the runoff? And I just, you know, it's interesting to see, you know, the lies that have been told and the fact that she won't debate me. I think there'll be a lot of surprises tomorrow night. I'm working very hard. I had my own teletown hall tonight. We called over 100,000 voters. Mm-hmm. We are cautiously optimistic. No one's going to work harder for South Carolina than this South Carolina girl
0: tonight. Why do you think President Trump did not give you his endorsement?
1: Well, you read my statement. You know, I think that that was part of it, my vote to release the Epstein files. And I knew what was on the line when I did that. And I'm a survivor, Katie. I've been advocating for women and children for a very long time. And I'm not going to stop doing that ever, no matter the consequences. I still respect Donald Trump. I think he's going to go down in history as one of the greatest presidents in American history. I think he got this one wrong. I think he got bad advice. And the voters will get to decide tomorrow.
0: Yes, they will. And we will be watching Congresswoman and South Carolina gubernatorial candidate Nancy Mace. Thank you for joining us.
1: Thank you.
0: Thank you. All right, coming up, wait until you hear about how much money Mayor Mamdani shelled out for a Knicks ticket. Not very socialist of him. We'll tell you after this.
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0: cannot buy with the government's help. I'm Mike Vaccaro, News Nation Washington Bureau Chief. Nearly a dozen more states are adding restrictions to SNAP. That's the program formerly known as food stamps. SNAP, or the Supplemental Nutrition Assistance Program, helps approximately 1 in 8 Americans afford groceries every month. In most cases, new policies ban recipients from buying soda and candy. By 2028, nearly half of states will have rules on the books limiting what can be purchased. But soon, more restrictions will apply to retailers. The Department of Agriculture announcing it will require SNAP-authorized stores to carry more varieties of nutritious food. Starting in the fall, retailers will need to carry 7 types of items across 4 food categories: protein, grains, dairy, and produce. Secretary Brooke Rollins saying SNAP-authorized retailers accept over $90 billion a year or $236 million a day in taxpayer dollars. USDA is making sure they're actually in the business of selling food. I'm Mike Vaccaro, and this is the News Nation Political Minute.
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15: 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I'm so sick of this. Yeah. I can't do this.
14: 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We just have to find it. 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
16: Well, tonight, of course, was Game 3 in the NBA Finals between the Knicks and the Spurs. And Knicks tickets are known to be expensive. In some cases, it costs less to fly to San Antonio and see the game there than to pick up a ticket at Madison Square Garden. But New York City Mayor Azor Mamdani didn't want to be left out, so he paid $1,000 to be among the crowd. Of course, he has plenty of money, even though he pretends to be, you know, champagne socialist. Jesse Weber, great to see you.
17: Great
16: Welcome.
17: To see you.
16: There he is going into the game.
17: Yeah.
11: I'm skeptical that he paid that much. I actually wonder if he paid more and he's just saying 1,000. But I will tell you this. I hope he got it for 1,000 because it would be a great deal. Because where does that money? I have to imagine it's coming from the city's coffers, right? The city's general fund. If it was $6,000, $7,000, I don't know. We'll see. We'll see. Maybe he'll explain it.
16: Hopefully the Knicks can make their free throws because I hear the game is tight.
11: I know. It's going to break live here on this show. So we'll see what
16: All
11: happens.
16: All right. Good luck. Have a great show.
11: Thanks.
16: Jesse.
11: Good seeing you.
16: See ya.
11: Hey, everybody, and welcome to Jesse Weber Live. It's Monday night. Hope everybody had a relaxing weekend because there is a lot going on today, including what I just talked about. Game 3 of the NBA Finals, which is going on right now between the New York Knicks, the San Antonio Spurs at Madison Square Garden, only a few blocks away. President Trump is in attendance. It's a big excitement, a lot going on there. We have live reports from the scene in just a minute. Also tonight, can't believe I'm going to say this. Can you believe that it has been over 4 months since the disappearance of 84-year-old Nancy Guthrie, mom of Today Show host Savannah Guthrie? Well, I'll tell you what. We have an update. News Nation's Brian Enten, who has been on this case from the very beginning, has some brand new details on this story as we try to separate fact from fiction. Later on, another high-profile case, the murder trial of Carmelo Anthony in Texas. It's about to wrap up. The young defendant accused of killing a then 17-year-old in what he claims was self-defense. Why didn't he take the stand? What is the jury going to end up deciding? Very interesting legal questions there. But let's start again here in New York City. Knicks, Spurs, they're duking it out. Game 3 of the NBA Finals, the current score. Knicks 100, Spurs 95. Just a few more minutes of the game are remaining. I'll let you know what happens. Let me do that. I mixed that up. Spurs 100, Knicks 95. Subconsciously, I wanted it reversed, but I made a mistake. That's called fake news, okay? But there you go. Knicks are trying to come back up. Okay, now typically, a watch party, you know, would be happening at this very moment right outside of Madison Square Garden. But tonight, it has been canceled. Why? Because, as I mentioned earlier, President Donald Trump is in attendance. And with that comes a whole new level of security, including the virtual lockdown of a 5-block area around Madison Square Garden and a 2-hour early arrival for TSA-style screenings of not only the ticket holders and employees, but the players as well. So I want to get some perspective on this. What's happening? As I said, we're going to have a live report. News Nation's national correspondent, Jessica Cartaglia, live at MSG. Jessica, good to see you. Okay. Talk to us about the security there, because I wonder, is it typical the president is coming for the finals, or what just happened? There was the random stabbing of 6 people at Penn Station last night. Is that what's adding to the increase? And again, how are you seeing it right now?
12: Okay, so it's pretty quiet right here. I should say quiet, relatively speaking, because there are several fans. But, Jesse, we know that if it weren't for this barrier that's kind of all around Madison Square Garden, we were expecting some 20,000 fans here in New York City, right down the street here, to watch the game from one of these parties. Now they've been diverted. They're over at Bryant Park. They're also at Central Park watching the game on big screens there. But take a look at this. We have seen lights all around the city. You're looking at the Empire State Building, which has been all lit up in blue and orange. And then here's Madison Square Garden. It's been so exciting out here. But fans did have to arrive 2 hours early to get here to go through this TSA-like screening, right? Also, the president arrived just about 30 minutes before tip-off. Tip-off was delayed because you have to imagine all these people are spending $8,000 to $10,000 a pop for a ticket. Imagine if they couldn't get in, they had to go through that long line. Additionally, they have said that many of the watch parties that were planned for this, because they had to be canceled, will be a go for Wednesday when we have game 4 here in New York. Hopefully we take it in game 4. But that's still happening. So that's good news because the president won't, in fact, be here. But let's talk about what happened here at the train station last night. So 7 o'clock last night, typically very busy. Something's happening, Jesse. We're hearing cheers. Typically very busy time of night here, Sunday night in Manhattan, a beautiful evening. Six people were stabbed. This came down on Amtrak police who were investigating. They say that they took somebody into custody. The six people were taken to the hospital. Today, Jessica Tisch, the police commissioner here in New York City, said that was their jurisdiction, but they are keeping a very close eye on things. All hands on deck. We spoke with several police officers who were here. The Secret Service also here. They were monitoring things from the air and on the ground. They had tactical units out here. And as you can imagine, anytime the president goes anywhere,

0: It is all hands on deck. So, of course, that added to it, but because it was just really, I hate to say, a freak thing that happened last night, it didn't have much to do with this situation. But again, everybody just on high alert, just to make sure that nothing happens at all.
1: Jessica, real quick, whatever happens right now, the Knicks win, the Knicks lose, hopefully they're winning. I'm not sure what's going on. What can we expect outside of the stadium? Are fans going to take to the streets? We got about a minute left.
0: Okay, so around this perimeter is going to stay in effect, Jesse, until the president leaves. And as of now, he was supposed to leave around 10:30. He's clearly staying because the game is a good one.
1: Right.
0: So the fans can't come right here because, as you see behind me, there's this big barrier, and then you've got the salt trucks and sanitation trucks as well. But around the city, yes, people are already coming down here. Police are about to walk behind me here. They have helmets. So they are gearing up. They're expecting it to be a big night. Now,
1: okay. I'll tell you what, Jessica, I just got the word.
0: Don't go our way.
1: It's very close. Spurs 104, Knicks 100. So be on the lookout. It's a very close game. Maybe we'll jump back to you as soon as we find out what's happening.
0: But we're thinking positively.
1: We're thinking positively. Jessica, thank you so much. My trusty notepad with the score. Thank you so much. All right. So we'll keep to monitoring the situation. We're hopefully going to get on Simone Eli from Pix 11 a little bit next. But as I said, two big things happening. So as we go from coast to coast, there is something else happening on the West Coast. Other big competition taking place in California, this one in the political arena. Breaking news tonight, Decision Desk HQ has projected that Trump-backed candidate for California governor, Republican Steve Hilton, will now move on to the general election to face off against Democrat Javier Becerra. Last night, Decision Desk HQ was able to project also the second candidate who will advance to the November runoff for mayor of Los Angeles against incumbent Karen Bass. Despite a lead that was coming out of last Tuesday's primaries, reality star Spencer Pratt did not make the cut. As mail-in votes have been counted, progressive city council member Nithya Raman was able to close the gap, take the lead. You might be saying, why the change? Well, the results in California's voting system are notoriously slow because of their heavy reliance on mail-in ballots, ballots that can be legitimately counted as long as they're postmarked by Election Day, so it takes time. President Trump used the slow counting and loss of his preferred candidate, Pratt, to make claims of fraud on Truth Social. However, there has not been any evidence of that. Now, I will tell you, we're going to go right now to News Nation's national correspondent, Nancy Liu, on the ground at the L.A. County Ballot Processing Center with the latest. Nancy, it's good to see you. What is the latest in L.A.? And I want you to be very clear with our audience. How are the votes actually processed? How are they counted?
2: Yeah, Jesse, this is the room where the processing happens. And of course, right before you come to me live, all the workers that were behind me minutes ago, they have wrapped for the night. They'll be back at it tomorrow morning. This is where the extraction process happens, where ballots are taken out of the envelopes. But with 95% of ballots already processed, the LA mayor's race is now set amid growing Republican outrage. After the latest batch of returns this afternoon, council member Nithya Raman widened her lead over Spencer Pratt by nearly 3 percentage points, solidifying her second place finish to face incumbent Mayor Karen Bass in the November runoff. The changeup in the mayor's race had the top two candidates immediately shifting their attacks, the Bass campaign going after Rahman's progressive agenda, an alleged lenient stance on homelessness, and push against more officers for LAPD. Rahman claims Bass has prioritized powerful interests, creating a broken status quo and an affordability crisis for working Angelenos. So far tonight, no public comment or concession from Spencer Pratt, who tweeted earlier about closing the vote gap. That's after a post questioning the sudden surge in votes for Rahman. The DOJ is investigating claims of election fraud. Now, LA County is down to just about 150,000 more ballots to process, and statewide, there are about 1.7 million ballots to go. But just so you know, it's a very long, drawn-out slog with counting here.
1: So let's go real quick to Steve Hilton, governor's race. What are the campaigns saying? We've got 30 seconds, Nancy.
2: Yeah, more than two decades since California last had a Republican governor. The possibility has surfaced again in this historically blue state. Just a few hours ago, Republican Steve Hilton locked in his second place finish with more than 25% of the vote. Billionaire Tom Steyer, he spent $200 million of his personal fortune to land in third place. So it'll be Hilton facing Democrat Javier Becerra November 3rd, as you know. And on Truth Social, President Trump celebrating the big development from the Knicks game with three words, Steve Hilton advances.
1: Yep. All right. We'll see what happens in the fall. Could be historic. Nancy Liu, thank you so much. Okay. Now, before we move on to our next story, I got to play you something from Cuomo earlier tonight. Comedian Adam Carolla just said who he would like to see be L.A. mayor. Give you a hint, very familiar face on this program.
3: I wish there was somebody there like Dr. Drew or Mark Garagos, you know, guys we know, guys that have lived here, guys that are competent. There's plenty of people who I've spent time with. I'd be over the moon if Mark Garagos ran for mayor.
1: Guess what? We got Mark Garagos here right now, attorney, host of Two Angry Men, the Reasonable Doubt podcast, available wherever you get your podcasts online. Mark, there you go. You got the endorsement. Can I see you in 2030?
4: Yeah, it wouldn't be any sooner than 2030, I'll tell you. That's for sure.
1: Are you going to run? Are we going to see you on the ballot?
4: Yeah, well, you know, you come and you'll talk to my kids by then, so I'll let you know, Jesse.
1: All right, I'll tell you this, by the way. We just got Spurs 108, Knicks 100, giving scores as I go on this very trusty notepad. Okay, Mark, I do want to switch gears, because before we even knew that was happening, I wanted to get you on to talk about the Carmelo Anthony murder trial. It's a huge case. I just want to give everybody context about what's talking here, because it now appears to be wrapping up quite quickly after the state rested its case on Saturday. The defense finished with its own witnesses today. Now, Anthony is accused of murdering 17-year-old Austin Metcalf with a knife at a high school track meet in this affluent Dallas suburb last year. And according to witnesses, the alleged murder occurred after Metcalf told Anthony, who was also 17, to move from his school's tent when he sat under it during the meet. That set off an altercation. Anthony's been charged with first-degree murder. He's pleaded not guilty. He's claiming self-defense. And this is a case that has drawn a lot of headlines, in part because Metcalf was white, Anthony was black. And on Saturday, the jury also got a closer look at just the bloody aftermath of this stabbing after prosecutors called their final witness, the Collin County Chief Medical Examiner, Dr. Elizabeth Ventura. She took the stand. Ventura testified that Metcalf's cause of death was a stab wound to the chest. The manner of death was homicide. She said that the 2-inch wound, which she described as gaping, penetrated the chest bone, penetrated the heart. And over the defense's objection, she also showed the jury these autopsy photos, and that caused Metcalf's mother to reportedly leave the courtroom. Several of the dead teen's friends broke down in tears. When it was the defense's turn to present witnesses on Saturday, Anthony's track coach, Adam Linwood, took the stand, testified. This was interesting, that there was no policy that prohibited students from entering another school's tent, which, as I just mentioned, that was what resulted in the altercation between Metcalf and Anthony. But when the prosecution asked if there was any reason for an athlete to have a knife at a track meet, Linwood responded no. Today, the defense called two more witnesses, and they said that it was normal for Anthony to enter another school's tent. There was also this whole back and forth when one witness said he saw a punch get thrown when the confrontation erupted, although prosecutors showed video of the witness looking away from the scene until after the stabbing, recanted their testimony, agreed with prosecutors. They were just guessing about what they said they saw. And here's the big update. Anthony chose not to take the stand, which can be typical in a self-defense case. So if convicted, Anthony is facing a possible life sentence in prison. Mark, let me just start right there. Why didn't he take the stand?
4: Well, you've heard me say before, putting your client on the stand is one of the most difficult decisions. Keeping him off the stand is oftentimes a difficult decision. And in a self-defense case, it generally, you lean towards having to do it. The exception is this case where you have other witnesses who have testified as to the encounter, where you have a surveillance tape or a tape of the altercation. It's one of the few times, or one of the kind of occasional niches where you can get away with not doing it. That's what they did here. There's so much about this case, unfortunately, on the internet and amongst the chatter that really doesn't make a whole lot of sense in the reporting on it. And one of the unfortunate things, and I'll keep coming back, and I've evolved over my career on this, and for cases like this, you need to have either cameras in the courtroom or have the what the United Kingdom has, which is they just clamp down on all kinds of, on any kind of coverage, and we're never going to have that.
1: The best antidote, the best cure for theories and rumors and speculations is transparency. I've covered trials all the time, cameras in the courtroom. I couldn't recommend it more. Now, going back to this case, you know, I am curious, do you think, and the reason it's important for a defendant to take the stand is, right, because they can give their perspective of why they felt deadly force was necessary, put the jurors in his shoes. But did the prosecution prove murder, first-degree murder, in your opinion, that this was premeditated, right? The idea that, you know, why did he have a knife with him? What was he planning? What was he thinking? And sure, intent, premeditation could be formed in an instant, but do you see this as a murder case? Do you see it as a manslaughter case? The closing arguments are going to be tomorrow. What are you expecting?
4: Well, one of the things that I think needs to be addressed is if they thought, the jurors thought, that this was self-defense, that would mean it's an acquittal, a not guilty, meaning that the force that was used was such that you could use deadly force in response. And obviously, a knife, and even if it's just one stab, is deadly force. But if it is unreasonable use of force, that does not necessarily make it murder. To your point, that generally mitigates the malice or removes the malice and takes you to a manslaughter. That's by definition what a manslaughter is. This seems to me to be a manslaughter case based on what's been reported. But then again, one of the other problems with not covering this case on TV and commenting on it on TV is that even the transcripts have not been floating around. What we're getting is people who are summarizing or reporting or transcribing something, and you're not getting a full read of what the evidence actually is. So there's a lot of nuances. When people say a witness recants, for instance, when you were saying that today on one of the witnesses, you can view that as recanting. I've had countless cases where jurors would say, oh, no, that was just the prosecution leading them. We really believe that the person saw what they saw.
1: Well, if they testified and said, hey, I saw a punch, and then like, wait a minute, I'm showing you the video. And they're like, well, you know, I might have been guessing as what I saw. I guess I am curious, based on the reporting, right? We don't have the transcripts. Do the witness accounts, and there's a lot more evidence here, right? You even can talk about the medical examiner's testimony. But the witnesses' accounts, do they seem consistent or inconsistent with each other in your view about what this altercation was about?
4: So I think there's some things that I would speculate that a jury can agree on. They would agree that he was in or under that tent, that there was inclement or rainy weather. They could agree, the jurors could agree that, in fact, he was smaller in stature than the two brothers. They could agree that he was the one and he stabbed once. They could agree that there was a provocation, depending on how you view that, by the brothers. Or they could come and find out, and they may be arguing back in a jury room, as to whether or not the accused is the one who kind of instigated this or provoked this, or whether it was the others who were coming, and the two brothers were coming there. So that's where the battle's going to be. But by the way, closing arguments, so people understand. This case is won or lost in jury selection. Closing arguments are merely to arm the people with whom you think are on your side with the arguments to convince the ones who are not.
1: You know what? I would like to have you back on. I'll do a whole debate with you about opening statements and closing arguments. I've seen them so many times. I think there's such a value in them, particularly if you have a complex case to tie it all together. So we'll see what happens. Mark Garagos, thank you so much. Really appreciate it. Okay, trusty notepad, update. Spurs 111, Knicks 104. All right, moving on. I still don't want to talk about that right now. So it looked like a major win for Karen Reed today, but then a stunning twist. from Reed's own lawyers what it means for Michael Proctor's deposition, the lawsuit. A lot to talk about next.

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0: 113 Spurs, 111 Knicks, 2-point game, 9 seconds left. I'll let you know. Guys, just scream if something happens, all right? We're carefully monitoring this. We're going to get Simone Eli on, who's right outside MSG. She's watching this game to talk about it. Okay, put that to the side for 1 second. This has also been a big day, not in the sports world, in the legal world, the twists and turns in the Karen Reed civil case. It was centered on this high-stakes fight over whether former Massachusetts State Trooper Michael Proctor, you know, the lead investigator in Reed's criminal case, who was accused of sending all of those crude messages about her, could he avoid a deposition? And this turned into hours of legal back and forth. So here's what happened. A few days ago, Proctor's attorneys filed an emergency request to delay today's deposition in the wrongful death lawsuit filed against Reed by the family of deceased Boston police officer John O'Keefe, the man that she was charged with killing. Now, Proctor's team cited attorney conflicts, personal circumstances, sealed health, and or family matters. And they also told the judge that Proctor and members of the family had received harassing phone calls about information that was contained in those documents. Reed's attorneys pushed back. And push back hard. They told the court this was a deposition they had been preparing for, spending time, spending money, and what they called strategic effort to get ready for. The judge ultimately sided with Reed's team, saying the information provided by Proctor's attorneys was, quote, insufficient to justify a delay. So he denied the request, said Proctor had to be made available tomorrow. Then what happened? Another twist. Reed's own attorney said tomorrow doesn't work. They had a scheduling conflict. Now, that prompted a pretty sharp question from the judge, because if this deposition was so important, wouldn't they have been ready for more than just one day? So after some legal wrangling, both sides finally settled on dates June 25th for Proctor's deposition, July 14th as a backup. So Proctor didn't get the delay, he just got a postponement. Now, this is a big deal. This is a big deal, because for Reed's legal team, this is a chance to question the man who helped build the case against her in a way that maybe was too limited in the criminal case when he was cross-examined by Reed's lawyer. This is an entirely different animal. They want to ask about how the investigation was handled, how evidence was collected, whether personal bias played any role. During Reed's criminal trials, vulgar text messages that Proctor was accused of sending about Reed, they were revealed, including crude comments about her appearance and other language the defense said showed possible bias. Prosecutors have always maintained their case against her was based on the evidence. The first trial ended in a hung jury. Reed was later retried. She was acquitted of killing O'Keefe. So what will Proctor say when he's deposed? Will it help Reed's team win the lawsuit? Will he be asked about a plethora of new alleged messages that came up in a lawsuit that was filed last week? Messages that reportedly see him making derogatory comments about women and minorities? Is he going to be asked about that? We'll be following it. Now, it was a game with so much hype that even the president wanted to be there. And now, do we have the results? Still go? Oh my God, still going. Game 3, NBA Finals. We're going to talk about what happened. We got a live report from outside the Garden with Pix 11, Simone Eli. We'll be right back.
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13: All right, it's over. Game 3, NBA Finals, 115 Spurs, 111 Knicks. Close game, my gosh. So you have these high ticket prices. You got these massive security lines tied to President Trump's attendance. Didn't stop the Knicks fans from packing into MSG for what, again, let's think about this in the contest. It's the team's first NBA Finals home game since 1999. Now, New Yorkers are going to have to wait, you know, at least one more game for a home. They're going to have to see what happens here on Wednesday. But WPIX sports anchor, co-host of New York Nightcap, Simone Eli, joins me live from Madison Square Garden with a recap of the action. She's right outside. My gosh, what a game, Simone. How did the Spurs do it? Because it was really close. I was looking at the seconds during the break. I thought something might happen.
14: Yeah, there's no question, Jesse. This one went down to the wire. You know, the Spurs, they came out hot. They had a double-digit lead in the first half. But the Knicks, they led it at halftime. Seemed like all the momentum was going in favor of New York, right? The Rutherford Bar across the street from MSG. All the energy in the world. But take a look at what's happening here. Fans are filing out. It's like a balloon that was just deflated, Jesse. All of the momentum have been in the Knicks' favor for days as they go steal two in San Antonio. And now this one is in favor of the Spurs. So currently 2-1 is this series right now. And this is the scene outside of MSG as fans are filing out of the arena right now, Jesse, with their first loss, 13 straight wins, and the Knicks' first loss in this postseason for quite some time.
13: Yeah, it's demoralizing. By the way, as you're looking at all that police escort right behind you,

0: I mean, the president was there. That was the big attention there. The president there. How did the president's attendance there, did it change the atmosphere? Did it change the attitude, the environment?
1: Yeah.
0: Oh, and I think that's the motorcade, by the way. I think that's the president's motorcade.
1: Yeah, and there's the president going right now. You can see his motorcade. Yeah, his motorcade. It is. That's the motorcade right there. The president is currently leaving Madison Square Garden. So that's pretty impressive to see that he's. It's pretty impressive to see that he has been here for the entire game. Quite frankly, a lot of times when the president or really any big public figure attends a game, they really don't stay for all four quarters. So there you have it. The president making his way outside of Madison Square Garden. And as you saw a moment ago, some fans are still in good spirits, even despite the loss there, Jesse.
0: I like that you fought him off. You gave him one of these. But there was a different environment now. And the question is, what happens now, right? So they go in, they go into game four. What are you looking out for? Which players are you looking out for? I mean, you still have it as the Knicks are going to win it.
1: Yeah, well, listen, Victor Wembanyama is the 7'4", just a complete icon for the Spurs. And to this point, he hadn't done a whole lot. But our good friend, Connell McShane, earlier today said on his show, I think Victor is going to ball out. Well, guess what? He did. The guy had 32 points. He was a huge presence from the outside, in the inside. He just was getting in the way of everybody. He's a kind of a scrappy, dirty player a little bit. And he certainly made his presence known. So he's the difference maker in this game. You knew that the Spurs were going to do something to try to get him involved. He hadn't done a whole lot in the first two games, and so there you have it. They get him involved. He's able to put up 32 points, and the Spurs get their first win in the finals, Jesse.
0: It's a big win for the Spurs. You wonder if it's going to change the dynamic now. We're going to all see what happens with Game 4. Simone is fighting off people left and right. Get home safe. Really happy I got a chance to see you. And it was so nice that the president waited to have his motorcade come through for my show and for Simone. That was very generous of the president to do it. Simone, thank you so much.
1: Yes.
0: All right. Okay. We'll put that to the side for a second. Now, I mentioned something at the top. I mentioned the timeline. I still can't believe it. But when we turn to the Nancy Guthrie case, which you know we've been following here on the show from the very beginning, over four months, for the first time since returning to the Today Show, Savannah Guthrie opened up about what it's been like going back to work while her mother remains missing. Take a look.
2: It's like the 2 hours of my day that it's not that I'm not thinking about it, because I am.
3: Yeah.
2: But it's something to do. And it brings me a lot of joy to be with everybody. I know maybe people wonder, like, whoa, what's going on? How is she able to do that job? Is she not thinking about it? Did she forget? No, never. I just felt like, well, what else should I do? And my mom would have said the same, like, honey, just keep going. And so I cry every morning on the way to work, and I cry every morning on the way home. And I'm grateful to have good friends and to be able to come to such a beautiful and joyous and supportive place.
0: It's just so heartbreaking. She's incredibly brave. You know, Savannah made those comments while guest hosting today with Jenna and Chanel, with her colleague and best friend, Jenna Bush Hager. And her mother, 84-year-old Nancy Guthrie, was first reported missing from her Tucson home on February 1st. Investigators believe that she was abducted. The Pima County Sheriff's Department, the FBI, they've been leading this search, although no suspect has been named. Savannah and her family, they're offering a reward of up to $1 million for any information leading to Nancy's recovery. And we also know that the case has been subject to a lot of intense speculation, including unverified reports that came out last week claiming that Savannah Guthrie spent more than $500,000 on private investigators to continue the search for her mother. News Nation senior national correspondent Brian Enten is with me, has new exclusive information about those claims. Brian, you've been on this case from the beginning. What can you tell us about that, those claims?
4: Yeah, you and I talked about it when you were in Vegas, Jesse, that I just felt there was something a little off with that report, that she spent the $500,000 on private investigators. I thought my source would have heard something about them if there were actually these private investigators snooping around. And it turns out I've now confirmed that that is, in fact, not true. Savannah Guthrie did not hire private investigators. She did not spend $500,000 on private investigators. It seems, she still has confidence in the FBI and the local detectives who are investigating. But there are no private investigators.

0: investigators, from what I'm being told, Jesse.
1: And I appreciate you clarifying that, because a lot of people could look at that and say, oh, you know, she doesn't have faith in local law enforcement. She doesn't have faith in the FBI. So that's important to clear up. Now, by the way, going to this interview, she was the most candid that we've seen her since the interview she did with Hoda. What stood out to you about what she said?
0: Yeah, well, it kind of came out of nowhere. I don't think, I'm not even sure how planned it was. You know, that we didn't know that she was going to suddenly today talk about the case. What stood out to me is how strong she is. I mean, the fact that you watch her on the Today Show and, you know, you see her doing the news every morning and you forget what's going on behind the scenes. I mean, when she said that she cries on the way to work every day and that she cries on the way home from work every day, I just found that to be heartbreaking. And it, just a reminder, again, she puts on this strong face at work, you know, for her family, for her children. She mentioned for her mom would have wanted her to continue on working. But to just think of her crying every day on the way to and from work just reminds you just how gut-wrenching this is and how raw it is. And just, she doesn't know where her mom is. I mean, yeah. Imagine what that must feel like.
1: She has no answers as she's also trying to cope with the idea of what happened to her mom. I mean, strength, the idea of not only being strong for a family, she's got to put on a show every day. She has to have a happy face for the public. You know how difficult that is for anybody who doesn't not in this business? I mean, it is just remarkable, to say the least, that she puts that aside. By the way, we're now 128 days since Nancy disappeared. What's the status of the investigation?
0: Yeah, I wish I had something new to tell you, Jesse. I mean, from what I'm hearing, it's basically, you know, not a cold case, I'm told, because there are still new tips coming in. They're still going through all the tips. But it's still no suspect.
1: Yeah.
0: No solid leads from what I've been told. I don't think there's like a break coming any day now.
1: Yeah.
0: The thing is, that could change at any moment. I mean, and that's something that Savannah Guthrie said this morning. You know, anyone with information should call. All it takes is that one call. And everything changes.
1: And look, we also don't know what's going on behind the scenes, but hopefully we get a break soon. Brian Enten, thank you so much. Good seeing you.
0: Thanks, Jesse.
1: Well, in today's social, political, social media environment, the subject of Jewish Americans in Israel and anti-Semitism comes up a lot. Particularly, why do we see Jewish people voting on the Democratic side so often? Is that in their best interest? We're going to have an interesting discussion because I sat down with News Nation's Bhatia about her new book that tries to answer a lot of these questions. That's next.
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23: Between social media, podcasters, the war with Iran, Israel, elections, it is no secret that the topic of Jewish Americans and anti-Semitism comes up a lot. Maybe now more than we've seen in quite some time. And I'm also sure you know the conversation also goes to where on the political spectrum do Jewish Americans fall. One question is, do we see Jews more on the left voting more on the Democratic side? And if so, does that party serve them well? I spoke to someone who is trying to answer all of those questions. Why? Earlier tonight, I spoke with the author of the new book, The Jews and the Left, Batya Ungar Sargon. She's also host of Batya right here on News Nation. Take a look. What's the response been like to your book?
24: So I don't know about you, Jesse, but I get asked this a lot. Why are Jews Democrats? And I especially get asked that by people on the right side of the political spectrum who feel that people on the left are really turning on Jews and turning on Zionism and turning on Israel. And so it's very mysterious to them that the Jews continue to vote overwhelmingly for Democrats, which they do by about 2/3. So I wanted to answer that question, actually both parts of it. Why Jews became Democrats in the first place, and then why the left turned on them. And what I ended up discovering, Jesse, is that there's 300 years of Jewish American history before Jews became affiliated with the Democratic Party. And I really wanted to deliver that history because it really tells a very different story. I think a lot of Jews think that we are kind of an oppressed minority, and so they feel identified with the Democratic Party. But for those first 300 years, we were treated as the opposite, as cherished founding partners in the creation of the United States of America. We were not seen as an immigrant community or as a minority even, but as fundamental to the great nation of the United States of America. America, and I wanted to recover that history. And I have to say, the response has been

0: Jesse, I would say the majority of Democratic voters are still unbelievably protective of their Jewish neighbors, are Zionists, and are still pro-Israel. It's this small but extremely noisy faction, the progressive left, who have turned anti-Zionism into the most important litmus test for being on the left. So, for example, you have somebody like Zoran Mamdani, who can go to the White House and make common cause with Donald Trump, the bete noire of the left. But he is forgiven for doing that because he is so clearly against the state of Israel and Zionism and Zionists. That is the ticket of entry. And it's so unbelievable because what Jews will say to me is, I cannot believe that this is now a party that has room in it for a guy who literally got a Nazi tattoo, Graham Plattner, but it doesn't have room in it for proud pro-Israel Zionists. And I really think there's now a fight happening in the Democratic Party about whether that center, the centrist Democrat who is still Zionist and pro-Israel, will determine the future or whether the party will be taken over by the Mamdanis of it.
1: It's interesting you talk about the center because you go to the other side, right? You have the Myron Gaines, you have the Nick Fuenteses, right? You have those. And by the way, we did a whole segment on our show at the beginning of Jesse Weber Live, you know, these alt-right podcasters going down to Miami and they're, you know, listening to the Kanye West song, Heil Hitler. I mean, we're actually showing video of it. So for an American Jew to try to find a place in this political environment, what about, you know, those on the other side? How do they think about those?
0: It's such an important question, Jesse. And in the book at the end, I say, I didn't write this book because I want Jews to become Republicans. I want them to take that loyalty they feel to the Democratic Party and reinvest it in the nation of America. But I do have to say that when it comes to those deplorables on the right, people like Nick Fuentes, Tucker Carlson, Candace Owens, people who are flagrantly anti-Semitic, there has been a massive effort by politicians, influencers, pundits, journalists on the right, everyone from Donald Trump all the way down, to basically kick them out of the right and say, you have no place here anymore. The right is engaged in a very coordinated, very intensive effort to kick the anti-Semites out. Whereas on the left, you see the people who are hostile to Jewish interests being treated as celebrities. This is a real distinction.
1: Thank you so much for taking the time and telling our viewers, telling our audience here on News Nation a little bit more about the book. Thank you so much.
0: God bless and protect you, Jesse. Thank you so much for having me.
1: All right, thanks again to Bhatia. Coming up, you know we cover just very, very wild stories here, right? How about this one? A Kentucky man accused of a bizarre bourbon scheme that investigators say took collectors for more than $86,000. Wait until you hear what was actually in those bottles. My two cents next.
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8: What groceries Americans can and cannot buy with the government's help. I'm Mike Vaccaro, News Nation Washington Bureau Chief. Nearly a dozen more states are adding restrictions to SNAP. That's the program formerly known as food stamps. SNAP, or the Supplemental Nutrition Assistance Program, helps approximately 1 in 8 Americans afford groceries every month. In most cases, new policies ban recipients from buying soda and candy. By 2028, nearly half of states will have rules on the books limiting what can be purchased. But soon, more restrictions will apply to retailers. The Department of Agriculture announcing it will require SNAP-authorized stores to carry more varieties of nutritious food. Starting in the fall, retailers will need to carry 7 types of items across 4 food categories: protein, grains, dairy, and produce. Secretary Brooke Rollins saying, SNAP-authorized retailers accept over $90 billion a year or $236 million a day in taxpayer dollars. USDA is making sure they're actually in the business of selling food. I'm Mike Vaccaro, and this is the News Nation Political Minute.

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10: Kentucky man is accused of pulling off a bourbon scam that sounds so ridiculous. Honestly, you got to admire the audacity if all of this is true. Because police in Madisonville, Kentucky, say 38-year-old James Willits was selling what he claimed was rare, high-dollar collectible bourbons in Facebook groups. But investigators say customers who thought they were buying liquid gold sometimes got something a lot cheaper. Apple juice. Yeah, according to court documents, a UPS investigator contacted police after multiple customers reported ordering rare bourbon and receiving empty bottles, water bottles, apple juice instead. Police say the alleged scam stretched across multiple states, Kentucky, Oklahoma, Florida, with nearly 100 collectible bottles sold and more than $86,000 allegedly swindled. Willits has been charged with theft by deception. Now, my two cents, assuming these allegations are true, I'm actually surprised he got caught. Not because this is some, you know, sophisticated Ocean's 11-style heist, but because a lot of people who buy high-end bourbon or wine or whiskey, they're collectors. They never actually open them. They put them in a shelf, a glass cabinet. They wait for the right time to open them, and sometimes that never comes. So you got to wonder how many people have bottles of apple juice sitting in their collection that they don't know about. Months, years? Because they're waiting for that someday. They might open up one day, and it's apple juice. That's what I thought about. Thanks so much for joining us tonight on Jesse Weber Live. We'll be back tomorrow. Cuomo's up next, everybody. See you then.
11: Cuomo here. President Trump let a huge win slip away tonight. I hope the Knicks don't do the same. He is getting a ton of heat for going to the Knicks game tonight. But there is a real message here. Now, some of it is noise. Blowback from New Yorkers for Trump being a Fugazi fan. You know,

just jumping on the wagon when the Knicks are good. Some of it is that he's unpopular, period, in New York, especially after he insulted us repeatedly and then bailed for taxless Florida. But some of it is not blowback. Some of it is really powerful feedback that he ignored and we should not. The Secret Service canceled all of the watch parties immediately around MSG, and there's this circuitous security, which these watch parties, other than the team's play, these have been the best part of this run, okay? Now, look, I get the call by the Secret Service. The president must be kept safe. But the message that him forcing this is received and revolting. For him to go and pose at a game, all the real fans have to lose. Over 6,000 Knicks fans were expected to enjoy the moment and cheer together outside the mecca of MSG. And you know what? Boy, does this city need this right now. One of the best aspects of sport for a community is exactly what's happening here and exactly what the president is making impossible to happen. I saw some online backing the president by saying, you know, they should have just bought tickets if they wanted to go, in a very let them eat cake kind of way. This is where tonight's situation with Trump going to the game really goes from moment to metaphor. The reason the real fans can't get inside is because events like this are now a place for only the privileged few, not the true believers. Super rich Jim Dolan, Nick owner, could have made a classy move out of this. He could have rewarded the real ones and kept the ticket prices low, made them historically low for a historic run. For those of us who have watched his team suck for so many years. Right? But no, he's doing what businesses do, going for the money. Tonight's ticket prices are the most expensive in NBA history, averaging over 10 grand a ticket. That's nearly 20 times more expensive than the tickets last week in San Antonio. And on top of that, here comes President Trump, taking away what little solace thousands of fans had, making an already bad situation worse because he put his own petty interests before those of the many. Sound familiar? The president should have told the Secret Service, too bad. I want the parties to go on. Now, even if the Secret Service were to overrule him, and I don't really think that would have been the case, but let's give the president the benefit of something he didn't even try to do, as far as we know. The president still could have made this a win. You know what he could have done? When they told him that, he could have said, you know, looking at the prices of these tickets and who gets to be inside and who is forced to be outside, and how me being there would put so many in a worse place, I'm out. Go Knicks. Instead, he said, Knicks fans can just watch the game on TV, basically. Talk about a tale of two cities. MSG literally had to put a wall around itself to keep Knicks fans out and Trump and all the Richies safe inside. I hate it, and I won't go. Not because I can't, but because I won't. And the president should have made the same choice. And on top of this, on the same day that President Trump barges in on the Knicks, his border czar, Tom Homan, chooses today, of all days, to taunt New Yorkers that there's going to be more ICE operations in ICE than you've ever seen. We'll see what ICE does, and it better do it the right damn way. I and many others will be on these streets in the city that I love to show you the reality. But, you know, hopefully it's not necessary. Hopefully they go after the worst. They do it the right way, and they do it in a way that shows respect to the law, but also to how we want to be perceived in this city and around the country. But all this said, tonight could have been a big win that would have mattered for the many. Not as much as if the wins is for the Knicks, of course. That's what matters the most. But now the president has turned this game grab into another example of everything that's happening in society that needs to change. We all know what's wrong. It's just too much about the few,

0: and too much at the expense of the many. If the president had realized this or cared about it, he could have turned this moment into one that made that point and made him something more than what he chose to be. So, am I making too much of it? Am I getting too deep? Is there actually something refreshing in all of it? Comedian and podcaster Adam Carolla is exactly the man to make the moment, and he joins me now. It's good to see you, sir. I have missed you.
1: I missed you, too.
0: So, what do you think of what my suggestion would have been of how the president should have handled this Knick game tonight? Am I totally off, making too much of it?
1: No, you know, I never really considered the watch party and the canceling of the watch party, because that is the every man who can't afford a ticket to watch it
0: 6,000.
1: With others that enjoy as well. Yeah, and so it makes it its own sporting event outside of the sporting event. I mean, you could go to a Knicks bar, and that's kind of cool because people want the communal experience, but this is essentially like watching the game live without spending $10,000 for a ticket. So I think knowing that, Trump should have canceled, because canceling the watch parties, I agree with you on that. In terms of win or lose, we're talking about him, and that's a win, I think, for Trump. I think we try to measure Trump through our prism, like, oh, isn't that embarrassing, or you don't want to hear this, or the New York Times is going to say that. He's like, as long as my name is being said every 12 seconds, I am winning.
0: I just wish there could have been a big win for a lot of people tonight. It would have been good for him, but more importantly, it would have been better for a lot of other people. Let me ask you about something else that matters to you a lot, which is the race for mayor in Los Angeles. I got to tell you, it is easy to be right about what went wrong. You've been right about it with the fires and how they were handled slash mishandled. And I thought you had great perspective and a lot of great information on it. And there's absolute political stink and blame for Mayor Karen Bass all day long. No question about it. Here's my political problem, and then I have a process problem. My political problem is this. Pratt, Rahman, they were both right about what went wrong. Spencer Pratt, don't you have to be something more than just someone who's right about what's wrong? Don't you have to have some level of competency, Adam? I mean, we both know. I don't mean to judge the man. He can't do this job in a way that you and I would want it done. He just can't. You can't just jump in and be L.A. mayor cold.
1: Well, I interviewed Spencer Pratt a couple of times, and, you know, there's more there than, you know, reality star guy, just like there is with almost everyone. When you really kind of get to talk to him a little bit, you go, all right. You know, somebody said, do you want this guy with no experience, reality star, running, you know, a city as large as Los Angeles? And let me tell you where my head is on this as a Los Angelino who's been here my entire life. Bass and Nithya Raman and many of the people that have come before them are a product that we're aware of. They're a losing quarterback. They're somebody who's been in the league and they've won 3 games and they've lost 19 games. And Spencer Pratt is a guy who played junior college and he never was in a major program. And he's a total unknown. And I'm the coach. And basically my head on it is this guy's an unknown, but these guys are 2-19, so I'll roll the dice on the unknown. And that's basically my metaphor for this. I wouldn't guarantee he'd win us the game, but I do know the winning percentage of those who came before him, and it's not good.
0: Just because someone else sucked does not mean you or I would be better. And the only tweak I would do to
1: that's
0: your analogy
1: true.
0: Is the brother has never picked up a ball, Spencer Pratt. It's not that he's a junior college ball player, Adam. You and I are junior college ball players, okay? He has never picked up a ball. And don't we want to start rewarding people who have a degree of competency and put them into positions of authority and see what they do with it? Can't you pick somebody better than just the other ones suck?
1: Well, listen, to keep the analogy going, and I wish there was somebody there like Dr. Drew or Mark Garagos, you know, guys we know, guys that have lived here, guys that are competent. There's plenty of people who I've spent time with. I'd be over the moon if Mark Garagos ran for mayor or Dr. Drew ran for mayor, but they're not. Right now, it's the unknown player who never played a down in the league, and the ones we've seen throw a lot of pick sixes.
0: Here's my process issue. There's no question your state can do better. There's no question it's got to reexamine. I get where this is coming from, expanding the envelope, but there's obviously something wrong with the postal system if it takes 7 days to move a piece of mail inside the state, which is what, you know, your rule is there, right? If it's marked by election day, you get 7 days before it has to be in, right, to be counted. It's just breeding a lack of confidence, even though it's not like we can point to a lot of fraud, and there's been a lot of investigations of the process. Are you worried that saying, oh, this is obviously rigged because Pratt had so many votes early on? He had votes early on because they count the day of voters first. And the mail-in vote is huge and is disproportionately Democrat. We shouldn't be surprised by this.
1: No, I think what it does is it opens the door to potential fraud, which then gets people talking about it and accusations of fraud. So it's essentially saying, I don't think there's wide-scale fraud. I think there's the potential of it because we can't, you know, we do ballot harvesting, we do all the mail-in stuff, we do all the stuff that fraudsters could exploit. So we could fix the problem by just doing it how other states did it, and then we wouldn't be accused of fraud. So it's kind of both sides are right. Like on one side, I don't think there is widespread fraud. On the other side, if you're going to take a month to count the votes, you're going to get accused of fraud.
0: Right. I agree that the process has to be better. But you win the argument, in my opinion, that it's not a fraud problem. We have tons of actual real problems that need to be addressed. This isn't one of them. It's a perceived problem. That's my point about it. But the larger point is, help me understand Trump's play on this. The only thing we know on a large scale of what was done to really mess with an election recently is what his people did. And he says Biden put him in jail. Judges put him in jail. Legal bodies took their law licenses. They were forced to admit that they lied about evidence in court. This isn't about Biden going after people. These are Trump's people who were caught lying.
1: Well, I think it's a two-way street. I think there's plenty of now information that suggests people in the Biden administration went after Trump as well. It's game on.
0: Oh, no.
1: It's lawfare.
0: Biden went after Trump. Democrats went after Trump. Full stop. I also think he did everything he was accused of, but they went after him and made cases that I have criticized that I don't think they would have ever brought if it weren't Trump. No question. I'm saying when the president says, Adam, Biden threw all these people in jail because of the election, because they were trying to prove that it was rigged. No, he didn't do that. They were thrown in jail for lying and trying to manipulate the process. I mean, what am I missing here?
1: I don't think you're missing anything. I'm just saying, once you know, I'll tell you the problem with the Biden administration, in my opinion. They said things like race is the biggest problem and white supremacy is the biggest problem we have in this country, and the biggest danger we face is white supremacy. And then they went out and found it. And I think anytime you go out and find it, you're in trouble. If there is such cases, then fine, prosecute them. But if you're cooking them to pad your numbers, then that's where impropriety comes in. And I think Biden did a lot of that, and Trump does that as well. As far as California goes, they want them to open the voter rolls and have a look, and they're suing them. Here's what I'm saying. California If they want to look into fraud, let them look into fraud. Don't sue the federal government for looking into fraud. Mm-hmm. And if they want you to open their voter rolls, open your voter rolls. Don't sue them, because I have a sort of analogy, which is a cop pulls you over and says, what's in the trunk? And you say, there's nothing in the trunk. And then he says, you mind if I take a look? Pop the trunk. And I go, I'm not popping the trunk. And then he goes, I thought there was nothing in the trunk. And I go, I'm going to sue you if you make me pop the trunk.
0: I agree. But you have to be a little careful.

0: because you got to make sure that the reason that they want to look is good reason and not bad reason. But ordinarily, you're right, and it certainly creates a suspicion. And here is the bad news for both of us. Our politics is getting so much more extreme and so violent that nobody's going to have the market cornered when it comes to having people from its side, in quotes, doing terrible things, because it's happening more and more all the time. The good news for us is the antidote is me and you, brother, having conversations like this. We may not agree about how we see things and in what matters, but I'm always open to your side on it, and I'll always be fair about it, and I appreciate you taking the opportunity.
1: Thanks, Chris. I appreciate you having me, and I'm all for the open dialogue.
0: Well, you got it, and I'm always a call away. Take care. This break is 4 minutes and 35 seconds. Now, despite President Trump's warnings to Israel not to fire back at Iran this weekend, they did. Why? Because they're not going to not fire back when terrorists are taking pot shots at them or when Iran is taken, or their regime is taken. So here's my really tough question, okay? I've been very transparent with how I feel that Israel does have a right to defend itself. Is it time for President Trump to change his relationship with Bibi Netanyahu? Not Israel, Bibi Netanyahu. Next.
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3: There is the president. The guy in the ugly jacket is the Knicks owner. Behind him, you see Zeldin, Duffy, and I can't tell who the other person is. Bunch of people who've probably never been to a Knick game before, except Governor Burgum, Secretary Burgum. Yeah, I stand by my analysis. Guys who probably could be lucky if they can spell Knickerbockers, but they've probably never been to a game. And Dolan, shame on you. You should have made the tickets affordable for the real ones tonight. You should have given them an award like they do at the Masters, where they bring all the prices back to the original for the moment. You didn't need to cash in on this, man. You make plenty of money. You don't even pay any property taxes in New York City. My buddy Greg just reminded me of that. You should have done the right thing. Instead, you want to sit next to a person who you think is the right person to be next to, and the president's doing the same thing. And he could have had a big win tonight, man. He could have sent the right message to the many. You don't screw people like this with prices. I'm not going to take away your enjoyment outside and put a wall around this. What a tale of two cities, man. Pop was right. Anyway, two heavier matters. Israel launched a strike inside Beirut, prompting the Iranian regime to launch missiles at Israel. Trump then called Netanyahu and told him not to retaliate. But Bibi once again went ahead and did. Okay? Now, today, Israel was planning a massive wave of strikes on Iran. And again, Trump reportedly called Bibi and told him, you better be careful or you will be on your own very soon. Is he right to say that? Let's ask former State Department Mideast peace negotiator Aaron David Miller and former Trump Deputy National Security Advisor KT McFarland. Now, let me tell you two something first. When someone offers you a show and you take it, you better send me something nice. Do you understand? I'm telling you right now, when somebody offers you two a show and you take the opportunity and cut me out, you better be nice to me. Remember, I wanted to say it on the record. KT, everybody knows, certainly Aaron and you know where I am when it comes to defending Israel's right to defend itself. I do not defend Bibi Netanyahu the same way. Is it time for the president to change the relationship with Bibi in this moment?
4: You know, the president holds all the cards. Israel doesn't survive without the United States. So if the president called him and told him, call off the strike, then he's got to call off the strike.
3: But he didn't, Chris.
4: I think a lot of what this is, well, he did. He called him and he called it off today. I think what happened is that...
3: Yeah, but not the first time.
4: No, but here's what I think is happening behind the scenes. Trump thinks he's getting close. He's negotiating with the pragmatists. He's getting a pretty good relationship with the Gulf Arabs out of it. And who doesn't like this deal? The IRGC. So they did the initial attack against Israel, knowing mm-hmm. that Israel will respond, knowing that then mm-hmm. it would sabotage the peace deal. I mean, Hezbollah/Iran does this every time they don't like a deal. And I think
3: gotcha.
4: It's the IRGC sabotaging the deal.
3: Here's the weird part, ADM. This is the first time that the regime and Israel agree, because they don't like the deal either, and they don't want this to end. This is what's keeping Bibi Netanyahu in power. And I think he will test Trump. And he will try to make the case, because he's more worried about his own people. Is this a situation that Trump needs to get a handle on this guy? Okay, I'm not talking about Israel. I'm not talking about America's relationship with that country and its people. I'm talking about Bibi Netanyahu, one man.
5: Look, Lebanon's a dangerous distraction, and the Iranians are pushing Trump to see if he'll push Netanyahu. I suspect that first phone call led to a flashing yellow light. If the president had said to Netanyahu, do not strike, the president said to somebody today that the missiles had already been launched by the time he had the call. Maybe yes, maybe no. We're focused on the wrong issue. Lebanon is the distraction. The main event here, Chris, the one that should concern Americans, the regions, the international economy, is there a way out of the U.S. conflict with Iran? Benjamin Netanyahu had a huge impact on how the war started. He will not have an impact on how it's going to end. The issue here has to do with the issues between Iran and the U.S. and whether or not a way can be found to bridge those gaps. The Iranians want unfrozen assets to pay for the opening of the straits. President, understandably and rightly, objects to that. That would be, that would be so much worse than pallets of cash that Obama provided during that hostage release in 2016. That's the main event here. And Chris, the more you focus on Lebanon, which is going nowhere, it's going to be wash, rinse, and repeat. At some point, the Israeli Hezbollah conflict is going to rise up again. It's already resulted in an Israeli-Iranian exchange. The question is, when does it morph and evolve to undermine any prospect of a deal between the U.S. and Iran? That's what we should be focused on right now.
6: I got it. Look, let me give you the last word here, KT. I really want you to just tell me I'm wrong, to be honest. But my feeling is, at this point, it's kind of the expression, you know, good money after bad. If you don't get rid of the regime, they are always going to be a threat. They're always going to be looking for ways to try to kill us, KT. And I'm not saying that I want to go. I'm trying to have it both ways. I didn't say I wanted to go to war with the regime. I didn't say go in there and take them out. But there is no other way to control what they do. Let's be honest.
4: You know something? I can't believe that I'm the dove to your hawk, Chris. But what I learned from my lifelong mentor and boss, Henry Kissinger, is what happens next. So, okay, so you have a regime change. We had it in Afghanistan. Mm-hmm. We have one in Iraq. But what's the new regime? Mm-hmm. We don't know what that is. And until we know what that is,
6: same as the old
4: boss, it's going to be boxed in.
6: I'm with you. Listen, I mean, it's so funny you mentioned Henry that way. He told a joke once that is actually true to me. He was like, you know, they replaced one leader and the guy has the same name, the new leader. This guy literally does. It's his son. Anyway, may rest in peace. KT, it's great to have you. ADM, I'm telling you, you guys are so excellent together. It's going to happen.
4: Thank you.
6: And I want a cut. That's all I'm saying.
5: Great to be here with you.
6: Look at Aaron. He doesn't believe me.
5: NKT, MOU, Chris.
4: Thank you.
6: MOU.
5: MOU. MOUSE. Remember.
6: You're going to use that. You better footnote me right. 4 minutes.
5: All day long. 100% great line on TV.
6: 4 minutes and 30 seconds. Coming up, the president says the reason we're still waiting for California's election results is simple. Fraud. They're rigged. Look, California takes a long time and it's a bad look. But there is no evidence. And by the way, it's the least of it. It's more important than that. Every time they investigate, the fraud in California is never at scale. You know where it was? And in the president's efforts to rig his own elections. That's what we know. Okay? So, now there's a prosecutor in California working for the DOJ. He says, slow down, Cuomo. You don't know what you don't know. Let's see if he can make the case.
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25: But you've never presented evidence that it was rigged. 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
25: Let's talk
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25: about
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25: But, Mr. President,
26: you're one-sided crooked networks. All right, let's call it quits, because I've had enough. Thank you, darling. Have a good time.
6: Look, this is the moment. This is the only reason this interview was celebrated. It's because the president said he had enough and he wanted to leave. And that was called a great case of pushing back. And now we're going to have another journalist made into a hero because the president doesn't like them for the moment. But it wasn't. because here's what should have been said in that situation. Right? And it's not 2020 hindsight. I've done that interview. I've done many like it. And in the moment, I would have said this. The only

0: proof that we know of anyone or anything at scale trying to affect the outcome of an election is what you did and what you had people do in your elections that was adduced, deduced, and reduced in a court of law. That's why people lost their licenses. That's why they went away. That's why they had to admit they were lying. They were doing all those things for you. That's what we know. What we don't know is that there is any good reason at scale to look at California's voting and say, I wish you would do this faster. I can't believe this is as good as you can do. You're asking for people to say that it's illegitimate, which is a political argument, not a legal one. So let's bring in Mr. Bill Esaly, First Assistant Attorney for the Central District of California. Good to see you, sir. Thank you for taking the opportunity to have this conversation.
1: Good to see you.
0: Do you know, sir, at this point, like right now, can you say we have big questions about potential fraud in California?
1: We do have big questions about fraud in California. Let's just deal with the facts for a second. We do have election fraud. We charged a case just last month. I'm not sure if you covered it, but there was an individual who was caught on video paying homeless people in Skid Row to register to vote with false information. That's not a theory. That's not a suspicion. That is a case that we filed, and she has pled guilty to that. So that's a conviction. So we have multiple cases in that vein open on election fraud. Now, the question that, you know, you ask and many is it widespread? How much is it?
0: No.
1: Is it enough to sway an election? Well, the answer is we don't know. No, you can't say no. You haven't done an investigation.
0: You
1: don't know. No, you don't.
0: Oh,
1: you don't know because we have not been able to.
0: You haven't done an investigation.
1: We want to get the voter rolls.
0: You haven't.
1: Oh,
0: Mr.
1: Esaly, we're doing the investigation.
0: You are just that's different. So then you have not conducted an investigation. You are conducting one. So you don't know, and you are in the business of knowing right now. You don't. You are pointing to one case, and you know what? You could point to a dozen. Do you know why? Because those are all the cases you've made in the last decade. A dozen. Individual cases.
1: I did not say we found wide-scale fraud. There's two different things going on here. You're saying for sure you know. Hold on a second. You're saying for sure you know there isn't. I'm saying we don't know because we haven't been able to look at all the evidence at scale.
0: Yeah, but
1: why is that? Let's talk about the voting system in California.
0: Mr. Esaly, if you were in a court of law right now, and I don't need your opinion on the system because you're not a voting system expert. You're a prosecutor. That's why I have you here. If we were in a court of law, you said, judge.
1: I was in the legislature on the election committee. I know a little bit about California's voting system. Yes.
0: So wait a minute. You want me to take somebody's experience in a state legislature for how long?
1: I was there. I was in the legislature for 3 years. I've been involved in election integrity long
0: three
1: before
0: years.
1: That as an attorney. And we could talk
0: I've covered elections for 30 years, Mr. Esaly. 30 years. You know how many cases of widespread fraud I've covered? One. And it was the Trump administration.
1: All right. Okay, under federal law, we're entitled to audit California's voter rolls. Under multiple civil rights statutes, we're entitled to audit
0: those.
1: Yes,
0: you are.
1: The state is resisting.
0: Yes, you are.
1: Why is that?
0: I know.
1: Why are they resisting?
0: It's a bad look.
1: The best way to deal with all this is to have transparency and to give people, like Chris, I don't care what the outcome of the election is. We want people to have confidence in the systems and that the laws are being followed.
0: I agree.
1: So when California lets you register to vote with a gym card, that is not a good system. When you can register to vote with a debit card, that's not a good system. When you don't clean your voter rolls, that is not a good system. When you legalize ballot harvesting, which is illegal in most states, with no chain of custody, not a good system. And then you ask us, why don't we have evidence of wide-scale fraud? Because
0: the last part is inaccurate.
1: What's inaccurate?
0: The last part is inaccurate. The other ones are good arguments. They're just political arguments, not legal ones. And again, you are in a legal capacity, not a political one. Okay, maybe you're getting them confused because of the legislative hat or being in the Trump administration. But if you were in a court of law right now, Mr. Esaly, and said to a judge, hold on a second. I'm not saying you shouldn't audit the rolls. I was nodding along and saying yes, while you were saying we have every right to audit the rolls, and the state saying no is a bad look. That's what I said, a bad look. All right, so I'm with you. But if you were to say to a judge, Your Honor, we don't know that they didn't do it,

0: That is a bullshit standard. Now, it works in politics, not in law. That's what I want to make sure you know how to keep straight.
1: We have not charged the state of California with wide-scale voter fraud. We're conducting an investigation. We have not brought a case, and I guarantee you, when we do bring cases, we will have plenty of evidence to prove beyond a reasonable doubt in a court of law. That is how we work. That is how we speak. I have not provided any specifics on any case. I've simply told you there is evidence of voter fraud. We are looking into it. And when we're ready to bring those cases, you'll see the evidence. You'll see the case. We'll make it in a court of law. But we want to instill confidence in the elections, which is why we are seeking to audit the voter rolls. And that, to me, is the best way to alleviate most of people's suspicion. We have a system that breeds skepticism and distrust. We should have a little transparency and confidence in our system.
0: I'm all for the transparency. I'm all for it. Thank you very much. Appreciate you making the case. When you have evidence, you are willing that you can present to the public, obviously. You are more than willing to have a platform here to do so. Everybody's got to trust the process. And as soon as you get done with this, please feel free to give us all the Epstein files. Mr. Saley, you are not in charge of that, but you are in charge of this. Good luck with it.
1: I am not in charge of that. Okay. We'll be back. Thank you.
0: All right. Take care, Mr. Saley. I'll talk to you again. 4 minutes and 15 seconds. A little news burst as we go into the break. DDHQ is saying that Steve Hilton will advance in California. Okay. So what does this mean now? Is it rigged? Is it rigged? No? Oh, he's moving on. Oh, so I guess it's not rigged. I guess it's not rigged. It's not rigged after all. This is a great result. You see what I'm saying? It's got to be more than just advantage. Why are the Democrats okay with allegations against Graham Platner? What is Ro Khanna's new standard that everyone on the left seems okay with him? Well, there's no evidence of violence. So if there's no evidence of violence, then everything else these women say we should let go because we need the seat. Is this hypocrisy or is it good hypocrisy? What is that? 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
23: Even according to the New York Times piece, they said there was no harm, no injury. There was toxicity, and there was verbal intimidation, which I condemn. Mm-hmm. But Graham has made it clear that there was no evidence of violence. That, to me, is a red line.
0: A new line from Democratic member of Congress Ro Khanna. I like him. He's always welcome on the show. But that is a new standard. And my suggestion to you is because they need the seat and they learn the lesson that they're not going to cancel their way into a majority. Let's ask GOP strategist Rena Shaw and Democratic strategist Antoine Seawright. First of all, thank you and bless you both for being with me tonight. I appreciate you. Antoine, why is it okay for the Democratic Party to embrace Mr. Platner?
24: Well, I don't know if the Democratic Party as a whole is embracing Graham. However, I do think that what most people are saying is let the voters of Maine decide tomorrow night if he's going to press forward as the nominee. And if that's the case, we are going to wrap our arms around the party's nominee and not necessarily ignore the challenges that may come along with the nominee. But the greater cause and the greater good means trying to win the Senate seat versus trying to deal with candidates who may not be perfect.
0: Now, Rena, I call this good hypocrisy because they were canceling everybody. Just ask my brother. Now they got a new line that if there's no real proof of violence, then maybe it's okay. Rena, is this a good lesson that has been learned by the Democratic Party, or are they becoming what they used to oppose?
25: Well, Chris, only because you brought up your own sibling, I would say that maybe he would still be in the office today had Congressman Ro Khanna gone up and stumped for him the way he did for Platner. I mean, the way that Khanna spoke about Platner, you'd think that that was like a relation of some sort, some kind of, I don't know, long-lost cousin. It was bizarre to me why he chose to do that. I get that canceling his trip up to Maine would have been a bad look for Democrats, and maybe national Democrats would have followed and it would have been a domino effect. And again, maybe Platner still wouldn't be standing today. But I, again, want to remind the audience that we need to remember hypocrisy and also remember that we've seen this movie before. With powerful men in politics, it just comes down to this. When you've got multiple women alleging this unsettling, intimidating behavior, physical intimidation, I must add, including a credible former girlfriend, Lindsay Fifield, who's been known to me is a professional acquaintance and is nowadays a fellow mother of young children. She is, again, named in the New York Times piece as the accuser. I will just tell you, that's a credible person right there who would not go out on a limb

0: messages people can send about things that are so obvious. Rena, you got clear eyes on this. Antoine, I think you have clear eyes on it also. So why are you articulating it different than Rena?
1: Well, I think I'm not interested in being lectured by a party who nominated corrupt and morally bankrupt Ken Paxton as their nominee and Donald Trump as their nominee and then went on to vote for him as president of the United States.
0: She's against both of those guys. She's against both of those on this issue. I mean, just so you know.
1: I'm talking about her party. I'm talking about the Republican Party, and those states made a conscious decision to vote for them in spite of what they knew about them. And so what that tells me is that the conversations on K Street are a lot different than those on Main Street and My Street. We win or lose elections on Main Street and My Street. We will see what happens.
0: I'm glad you know that now. This is a new attitude for you guys.
1: I've always subscribed to that, Chris. In fact, I've said this on your program with you before. Elections are won on Main Street, My Street. With that being said,
0: I'm talking about your party.
1: If Graham,
0: the same way you're not talking about Rena, Antoine, the same way you're not talking about Rena, you're talking about her party. I'm not talking about you. I'm talking about your party. You guys have been canceled crazy. Now you're all about Main Street.
1: We have been, but what I'm saying to you in this very moment, well, Chris, let me say it a different way. There's no education in the second kick of the mule, as we say down south. And I think Democrats have learned some hard lessons in the past, and that's why you see a different attitude towards this situation and going forward, because this election in November will be a binary choice, and that's what the American people and the voters of Maine will have to answer to.
0: Now, I'll tell you what, Rena. I love that line, and it hits home for me because I'm always described as a jackass. But I love the focus of let's battle on who can do more for the many. However, there also has to be space for analyzing what you want in your candidates. Where do you find that balance?
2: Okay, Antoine, you're a great guy. We've done a lot of TV together, but I am just going to put it to you like I see it right now. We both have been in this arena of politics a long time, and I want to just be frank with you, my friend. This is the time where we both should be agreeing that Governor Janet Mills should step back into the race right now. She's a proven governor. She's experienced, steady. She's the exact kind of candidate you guys need to beat Susan Collins without all this baggage. If you guys are going to try to have the moral, you know, high ground here and don't want to have problematic moments in the future, then you've got to be, Democrats have got to be willing to accept Plattner only because they want to check on Trump at any cost. And to me, and I believe to you, my friend, I don't want to speak for you or put words in your mouth, but that is not leadership. That is desperation. It's the same brand we've seen this past 10 years. And all I got to say is this, Maine deserves better because I used to support Susan Collins. She's been a steady, independent voice for Maine for decades, but I get that people are frustrated with her. I disagreed with her on her Kavanaugh vote, but she delivers for the state without drama. Let her go up against Mills, who does not have what Plattner has, which are allegations of toxic relationships.
0: Antoine, give me a quick button.
1: The good news is voters in Maine will decide who their nominee is tomorrow night, and then we will have a conversation around who's best to fit Maine. And guess what? You and I don't live in Maine. We won't get to vote in that election, but they will decide, and I think that's important.
0: But as Maine goes, so will the candidates for the midterms. And as you know, Rena, for the audience, you guys know her, but she's a genius. The Democrats believe they want the disruptors, and that's Plattner. Not Mills. We'll be right back. Thank you, my friends.
3: Is Antenna TV the greatest TV network of all time?
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9: This is one in a million.
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14: TV. What groceries Americans can and cannot buy with the government's help. I'm Mike Vaccaro, News Nation, Washington Bureau Chief. Nearly a dozen more states are adding restrictions to SNAP. That's the program formerly known as food stamps. SNAP, or the Supplemental Nutrition Assistance Program, helps approximately 1 in 8 Americans afford groceries every month. In most cases, new policies ban recipients from buying soda and candy. By 2028, nearly half of states will have rules on the books limiting what can be purchased. But soon, more restrictions will apply to retailers. Department of Agriculture announcing it will require SNAP-authorized stores to carry more

0: varieties of nutritious food. Starting in the fall, retailers will need to carry 7 types of items across 4 food categories: protein, grains, dairy, and produce. Secretary Brooke Rollins saying, SNAP authorized retailers accept over $90 billion a year or $236 million a day in taxpayer dollars. USDA is making sure they're actually in the business of selling food. I'm Mike Vaccaro, and this is the News Nation Political Minute.
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14: Again, good hypocrisy. Okay? Look, standards on how you treat each other and what the character is of your candidates, of course that matters. I think this new standard shows an opportunism. But if I'm the Democratic Party, I think that you can have it both ways. I think you can care about the nature and quality of who become your candidates and also say, we're not going to be cancel crazy. We're going to deal with the many and we're going to deal with this economy. That's going to be the midterms. Leland Vitter, right now.
15: We know what the midterms are going to be 6 months out.
14: The dominant theme that will dictate what happens in the midterms will be an overwhelming sense of economic angst in America.
15: I'll add one word to that, unfairness.
14: I think they are hand in hand, brother, but I will take it as an ad.
15: Well said, my friend. Chris, we'll see you tomorrow. Welcome to the program, gang. The California election, speaking of the midterms, is setting the stage for a very messy midterm. Bill O'Reilly with us in just a minute on that. President Trump in New York City attending the most expensive sporting event in history tonight. He's leaving Republicans out to dry on affordability as he tries to figure out how to message on it.
10: So we had great job numbers. We're doing great. You know, we're building more factories. We have more money coming into our country right now from other countries and people than ever before.
15: Florida Congressman Byron Donalds is running for Florida governor. We'll ask if the president's message is helping or hurting. First, on this Monday, our Why It Matters segment. All night, all day, over the weekend, we were covering it last week, the California counting crisis. And what is happening in California is absurd for so many reasons. Why it matters to you at home, no matter where you live in the country, is because what's happening right now is going to look small come November. Control of the House of Representatives will likely come down to a few California House districts. So just picture it. November 10th, a week after Election Day, and California officials are still finding ballots and counting, and people who were ahead for 3 or 4 days, suddenly new ballots come in, and the percentages are very different. If you think President Trump got upset about the election during his interview with NBC this weekend, imagine if that happens to shift control of the House of Representatives, by the way, that controls impeachment, from Republicans to Democrats.
16: That's how they
10: They're
16: vote in
10: crooked,
16: California.
10: Just like you're crooked. Your press is crooked, and Meet the Press is crooked. The one-sided crooked networks. All right, let's call it quits, because I've had enough. Thank you, darling. Have a good
16: Mr.
10: time.
16: Mr. President, let's please. I traveled all the way to Wisconsin.
10: A country can never be great with a dishonest
16: press. Listen, we
10: press.
16: Traveled... Come on,
15: this is what he's so mad about. Over the weekend, DDHQ projected Nithya Raman will pull ahead of reality TV star Spencer Pratt in the Los Angeles mayor's race and make it to the runoff. So it's going to be progressive against ultra-progressive. And here's why Trump's angry. Because on election night, Pratt was a solid second. Raman was once a distant third place, and she herself thought she was done.
17: Every person in this room is fighting for in this campaign has been about building a city that's worthy of you and every child in the city.
15: Hundreds of thousands late arriving votes, vote by mail received after Election Day, broke heavily for a woman who bombed in the debate and went into the election badly losing momentum. It may be that she ends up doing better in the results than she ever did in any poll. And now Republicans are wondering how in the world this is possible.
18: I'm not saying it's rigged. I'm saying it stinks to high heaven, and everybody knows that.
19: People can just dig through garbage cans, find ballots, and send them in, apparently forever, after an election is over. It's not okay. It's got to come to an end, and people need to go to jail.
20: There is only one reason to design an election in this way, and it's to control the outcome.
21: But what evidence is there to prove that there was rigged?
18: Look, I don't. Some of these efforts are so diabolical and so far upstream, it is impossible to prove. But I think everybody knows instinctively something is wrong here.
15: So remember what that one soundbite was from Sean Davis. There's only one reason to design an election this way, and that is to control the outcome. The issue is how the election was designed. Democrats created California's election laws to ensure they always win. Things like unlimited ballot harvesting, people going out and finding ballots and bringing them in, totally legal in California, not in most other states. 100% vote by mail, meaning every registered voter gets a ballot. Often dead people, often people who move. That means there's a lot of extra ballots floating around. No ID needed to vote or to register. These types of policies allowed a woman to register her dog to vote, and the dog voted multiple times. They only caught her because she turned herself in. Here is a picture of Maya the dog with an I voted sticker on it and Maya the dog's ballot. She's quite cute. Progressive politicians keep the money flowing to NGOs and connected contractors. That's how this game works. $28 billion to fix the homelessness crisis, only for all that money to make it worse. That money ended up somewhere. $20 billion for the train to nowhere in California. Again, that money ends up somewhere. Those are the people working to keep the progressives elected. We told you last week, it is not cheating when you write the rules. Both sides want to write rules in their favor. Just look at what is happening with redistricting, both Democrats and Republicans. But this win-at-any-cost mentality is both the symptom and the disease. One of the reasons Democrats are increasingly willing to tear down America is because their politicians keep saying how much America sucks.
0: I'm running for president because our economy is rigged.
1: And remove the effects of systemic racism, not just from criminal justice, but from our economy, from health, from housing, and from our democracy.
22: Systemic racism is a stain on our nation's soul.
23: We will send a message that to ICE, that secret police do not belong here.
24: To now be turned into one of the worst countries.
15: AP polling shows fewer Americans see their country as exceptional. Only 25%, so this means a lot of Trump voters, say the United States is the top country in the world. That means there is a lot of Trump voters who do not think it is the top country in the world. 34% think the American dream still holds. 51% say no. The more politicians demonize the other side, the worse the country feels about itself, and the more willing both sides are to vote in politicians who destroy the shared ideas that make America great and fair. With us now, Bill O'Reilly, anchor of No Spin News, author of Confronting Evil, Confronting America, coming out soon, host of the We Will Do It Live podcast. All right, Bill, what is the solution to California that has rigged the game?
22: No solution. It's done. It's finished. Over. If I were a resident of California, I'd move out tomorrow if I could. This is a complicated story. When it broke that Pratt was going to lose to this socialist, who admits she's a socialist, okay, the networks immediately put up on the screen, ABC and CNN, I didn't watch the other two, Trump baselessly criticizes the vote, baselessly. Well, how would they know? How would CNN and ABC News know? They didn't investigate it. They didn't look into it. All they did was report what the California authorities are reporting, that there was an amazing amount of support for this woman in the last 2 days, and nobody can really figure out why. So if I'm a loyal American citizen, I'd like to get to the bottom of that. Why? Why was this surge for this woman? Why wasn't it for Karen Bass, the other mayoral candidate? Why her? Because they wanted to knock Pratt out. I have no evidence to back up that there was fraud in this election. None. Okay? But it's suspicious. And every thinking person knows that it's suspicious. And they also know that California, as you rightly pointed out, has the most lax voting procedures in the United States by far. A dog can vote, and they found out the dog voted multiple times. Now, California doesn't want to fix it because California dominates as far as Democratic policy is concerned. They have no interest in fixing it. And Trump has announced a U.S. attorney in Los Angeles County is going to investigate. Good. That's what should happen. Whenever you have an anomaly like this, something that's unexplainable, then you send in the feds to make sure that the election wasn't a fraud. But the reason I'm bringing up CNN and ABC and the others, I'm sure did it as well, is that the Democratic Party has an active ally in the national media. They work together. If you question the vote in Los Angeles, it's baseless. You're a crank. You're a loon. Okay. That's the narrative. Now, Los Angeles, California. Been there twice in the last year. It is a hell hole. And it didn't used to be. It used to be a very nice place to visit. It is awful. And yet, these two far-left people are running in the general election. So
15: that
22: tells
15: me
22: that no one in Los Angeles, no one in Los Angeles cares that Hancock Park, okay, which used to be a very nice place to live, is now a slum full of hypodermic drug addicts. Okay, they don't care. Garbage is not picked up. They don't care. Police don't answer 911 calls. This is the voting public. Don't care that all of that is happening, because it is. That's a huge story.
15: So what's the story here? And I'm trying to figure out what you're saying. The story is that people don't care. The story is that people are saying the answer to all those problems is to spend more money. Or the answer, or the story that you think it is that the people really do care and their votes aren't being fairly counted.
22: Well, I don't believe the citizen base in Los Angeles cares about their community. And as you know, I did a special in San Francisco, and that was blatantly obvious. Blatantly. But L.A. is worse than San Francisco.
15: I was there.
22: Nah, bull. It's a bunch of crap. If you go down to the Tenderloin District, you see the same stuff that I saw on Super Bowl Sunday. They can say they cleaned it up. There isn't a person in the world that wants to live in those SRO hotels. Nobody. Because you go in there, they beat the hell out of you, they steal your dope and money. And that hasn't changed one bit. The Honduran gangs that sell the narcotics, they have not been arrested. They have not been taken down. ICE is not involved. Don't tell me San Francisco's changed. It has not. That is blatant propaganda. And as I said, L.A. is worse.
15: Okay. But this issue of calling the election in California versus a fraud versus rigged, this is President Trump. A little bit more of his interview with Kristen Welker. Take a listen.
10: The election was rigged. It was a dirty election.
2: Mr.
10: And it's
2: President,
10: happening again right now in California.
2: You've never presented evidence.
10: It's happening
2: that the
10: right now in California. Right now, it's look at what's
2: Where's
10: happening
2: the evidence
10: in California.
2: To that?
10: It's
2: the Republicans
10: 4 days
2: are doing well in California.
10: California, it's no, they're not. They're dropping fast because it's a rigged election. Let me tell you, it's 4 days, and they aren't even close
2: that's
10: to coming
2: how they,
10: up
2: that's
10: with.
2: That's how they
10: You know
2: the
10: why
2: votes
10: they're doing
2: California.
10: That? Because they're cheating on the election.
2: There's what? Do you have evidence to support
10: all
2: that?
10: All I have to do is look.
15: Is Trump doing himself any favors in Republicans?
22: Wait. This is a con, and it's a big, giant con. There's no evidence. That was true in 2020. And you're not going to blow President Trump out of his opinion that it was a rigged election in 2020. Nothing anyone will say will change his mind. That's what he wants to believe. Okay? And there was no evidence presented to the American people that massive fraud took place. That's still being investigated. Whether they come up with anything, I have no idea. But for Kristen Welker to say there's no evidence of fraud in California when the vote was less than a week ago, I mean, the woman is an advocate for the liberal wing of the Democratic Party.
15: Bill, you're telling me that if a Democratic politician came on your show and said there was fraud in Michigan when Donald Trump won, you wouldn't say, what's the evidence? You'd say, okay, I agree,
22: sure,
15: there's
22: I would.
15: Fraud?
22: Of course I would say, where's the evidence, but not 4 days after the vote. How could
15: well,
22: there
15: how
22: possibly be an assemblage of evidence? How could you do it? You couldn't do it.
15: So what would you,
22: the
15: so
22: right
15: what would you
22: thing
15: say
22: is
15: to any politician...
22: place.
15: What should she have
22: the
15: said?
22: The feds are investigating it, right? That's the right thing to do. And let them see what they come up with. But to say baselessly, and for the media to say, oh, you don't have any evidence of the vote in California when it was 6 days ago, it's absurd. It's a joke. And I mean that literally.
15: So
22: this isn't
15: well,
22: serious.
15: To be fair, we just did call Steve Hilton the Republican to proceed to the runoff as well. So this would be that there was fraud for the super progressive candidate in L.A. and not enough fraud for Steve Hilton.
22: Correct. That's the analysis. That's correct. That Hilton, I don't know whether he got a fair count or not. But because the state is so massive, 55 million people, It's a lot harder, okay, to do fraud than it would be in Los Angeles, where the city controls the dogs who vote. I mean, look, Leland, just go there. Just go there.
15: Well, I've, with your own eyes,
22: look at the deterioration of that city. It's shocking.
15: 100%.
22: You're telling me that most Angelenos want that? Is that what you're telling me?
15: No, it's possible. I'm not telling you. I agree with you. The Atlantic wrote about it, about how angry people are. We saw it when we went there. It's obvious. And if they vote for somebody who basically says the answer is to spend more money in a way that didn't work the first time, that says a lot. Bill, thank you as always. Good seeing you.
22: Thanks for having me.
15: Yep. Tomorrow, speaking of votes, voters in Maine will get a result a little bit quicker than in California. Get a chance to tell the country that character still counts for elected officials. Will they take it?
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2: It is election day in Maine tomorrow. Hopefully by this time tomorrow, we will have results. Voters will decide if character still counts in America. Spoiler alert, I think they're going to probably say no. Because Nazi tattoo-wearing Graham Plattner is almost certainly going to be the Democratic Senate nominee. That's what Democrats are betting on. That character doesn't matter, and they may be right. Just recently, a woman at a Plattner rally was asked what was more of a deal breaker for her, Plattner's tattoo supporting Nazis or a tattoo supporting Israel. Sadly, you can guess what she said.
3: Totenkopf tattoo, the Nazi tattoo. How do you kind of?
4: Somebody said that they talked to somebody who had seen one of those or wore one of those, and it was silver, and it didn't even occur to him that it was the same thing. I think people are making as much of it as they can.
3: What if he has like a Israeli flag tattoo or something? Would that be a deal breaker?
4: Yeah, because I don't support genocide.
2: Wow. You have to laugh because otherwise you'd cry. With us now, Portland Press reporter Rachel Ohm, News Nation contributor, author of The So What on Substack. I subscribe. You should, too. Chris Saliza, ladies first. Rachel, the reporting right now is that Graham Plattner sort of was found and manufactured, created, whatever you want to call it, by this two pair of socialist political activists who needed a candidate in Maine. This is my question. Explain the appeal in Maine for someone like Graham Plattner. Mainers I know are sort of nice and reasonable. Where is the anger that supports this guy?
5: I mean, I think so. Thank you for having me on the show. I think the appeal in Graham Plattner is that he has this message of kind of like economic populism, and he's like an everyman, like fighting for the little person. And I think people like that. And I think also part of it is his aesthetic as like this like gruff oysterman from rural Maine, all these tattoos. I think people in Maine who are outdoorsy and from rural parts of the country, they kind of identify with that. And I think that is part of his appeal as well.
2: Yeah, there is something. How much, though, of it is anger? You see the economic populism. You see Bernie there, Ro Khanna, this socialist progressive wing of the Democratic Party. Is Maine economically hurting in a way that makes that appealing?
5: Oh, definitely. I mean, I think that is a very big part of it. I think, you know, his message on the housing crisis, access to health care, access to child care, those are things that are definitely very top of mind for voters in Maine, and he's talking about them in a way that I guess makes people feel like they think that he's going to be able to get something done to address those concerns.
2: Yeah, and he's talking about it in a pretty frank way, unlike Susan Collins, who's had 10,000 or 11,000 votes to prove that she can't fix the problem. Chris, despite all of the issues with Graham Plattner, accused of beating his girlfriend, the Nazi tattoo, disparaging about blacks and rural Americans, the list goes on and on. The raging Cajun himself, James Carville, says we should pay attention. Take a listen.
6: The more I think about the Graham Plattner thing, The more that I see that he has value. Okay, Graham Plattner had four combat deployments. I don't want to diagnose someone, but we have to assume that that has had some residual effect on him. Somebody says PTSD, I don't know.
7: Clearly.
6: Shell shock. But you know what all those four wars have in common? Susan Collins was for all four.
2: So, Lizza, do we take the vote for Graham Plattner as much more of throw the bums out than anybody being for Graham Plattner?
7: Yeah, I think especially at this point. I think the people who are sticking with Graham Plattner are largely doing so. Some people absolutely believe in him, but I think many of them are doing so because it's a binary choice, right? They feel like they're too far along to change this, although the rules can be, you know, they can change the candidate,
2: right,
7: but
2: there's
7: a
2: way
7: to drop out. Yeah, but I think they feel like, look, Susan Collins is a vote for Donald Trump's agenda. Graham Plattner isn't. Graham Plattner is an outsider. Susan Collins just cast her 10,000th roll call vote. That makes a big difference in an environment like this.
2: Right. The dot, dot, dot to that is that Democrats are having an awfully difficult time justifying their support for Plattner.
7: Yeah.
2: Here's Ro Khanna, for example, who was all in on believe all women and that Brett Kavanaugh needed to be tarred and feathered. Now it's a different story because it's a Democrat. Take a listen.
8: My view is that even according to the New York Times piece, they said there was no harm, no injury. There was toxicity, and there was verbal intimidation, which I condemn. Mm-hmm. But Graham has made it clear that there was no evidence of violence. That, to me, is a red line.
2: So many things to unpack there. I mean, but, Chris, the dot, dot, dot to this is the way Democrats are trying to justify this, is they're saying, let the voters of Maine decide, and then we support the nominee. I think that may be enough distance.
7: Probably. Look, I still think, you know, I haven't looked at the betting markets, but my guess is that Graham Plattner is still an overwhelming favorite. He's going to win the primary tomorrow. I mean, the question is how big does he win it? Because Janet Mills, the governor who dropped out of the race, is still on the ballot. But he's going to win the primary.
2: Right.
7: And then, look,
2: Rachel,
7: if nothing else big comes out, he's a 50-50 bet, Leland. Sorry, go ahead.
2: Yeah. Well, Rachel, what are you watching for in the primary vote to tell us about the general?
5: I think it will be really interesting to see by how much he wins the primary. Janet Mills, who is our governor, she is still on the ballot. She suspended her campaign and hasn't really been campaigning, but she didn't, like, formally withdraw and take the steps to make sure that the votes are not counted for her. And I was at early voting last week and talked to, I mean, this isn't scientific at all, but I talked to like 8 people and 3 of them said they were still voting for Janet Mills. So I think she's going to get like a sizable percentage of votes.
2: We could get surprised.
5: Yeah. And my question is how many of those people that say, oh, I'll still vote for Graham in the general, like, will they actually come out and vote for him? Like, are they excited to actually come out and vote in November?
2: Yeah, and what in a vote for Janet Mills may or may not be a vote for Graham Plattner in the general.
5: Right.
2: That could cut either way. All right. Thank you both very much. Live coverage tomorrow of the Maine primary. Iran striking Israel this weekend. It both validates and indicts Trump's Middle East policy. Why Trump's hand keeps getting worse.
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25: But you're really going to win it over the next 2 weeks. When we declare total victory, it'll be a total victory. It'll happen very soon.
2: President Trump vowing tonight that a total victory will be achieved in Iran, as you heard, in the next 2 weeks. Live look at Tel Aviv right now, where there is an increasingly unstable situation. The ceasefire is hanging by a thread. Over the weekend, Iran and Israel exchanged strikes for the first time since the ceasefire began. We've told you this for a while now. The president's options keep getting worse every day, and Iran knows it. Iran's strike over the weekend both validate and indict Trump's strategy for dealing with the mullahs. Why? Trump's ever-changing deadlines and refusal to back up any of his red lines have emboldened the regime. Israeli journalist Amit Segal, writing 2 months of projected American weakness and a blind obsession with securing a deal, have brought us straight to this moment. Tehran smells the desperation, knows exactly what the U.S. is terrified of losing. All true. That said, Iran also feels cornered by Trump's success. He is the first president to confront Iran. He's also the first president, which is perhaps even scarier to the mullahs, to isolate Iran. And he wants to do it more. The president called for an aggressive expansion of the Abraham Accords as part of any Iran deal. Let's not forget the Iran-backed Hamas terror attack on Israel on October 7th was all to try and disrupt a possible Saudi Arabia-Israeli peace deal. Iran knows how vulnerable it is if it gets isolated. In a moment, Ambassador Nathan Sales, Brigadier General John Tykert, first News Nation's Libby Dean in Washington on what the White House views as its red lines going forward. Good evening, Libby.
1: Good evening, Leland. Well, at nearly every turn during the ceasefire, we've seen President Trump. He's really been in search of a diplomatic solution. You've heard him say it, this potential deal with Iran. That really hasn't changed despite Israel and Iran exchanging fire over the weekend, as you laid out. He worked to essentially de-escalate what became a heated situation over the weekend, getting Israeli Prime Minister Netanyahu on the phone this morning and also warning him in that phone call to keep military action limited. The president is still insisting, though, a deal is going to happen soon, writing only ignorance and stupidity could get in the way of a deal. He posted that this morning. That deal includes, of course, what he's been saying from the beginning, Iran not having a nuclear weapon, something the president insists that Iran has agreed to, even saying tonight, as you played off the top, Leland, that during a tele-rally, the U.S. Will declare victory over Iran in 2 weeks. That was the latest comments from the president, as we've seen this these very high tensions between Israel and Iran. And he's also got this big week ahead, Leland. It'll end with his birthday and then that UFC fight as well. And then he'll head to the G7 for that summit he's still planning to attend, Leland.
2: All right. Sounds good. Former ambassador at large and coordinator for counterterrorism, Nathan Sales. Former Air Force combat pilot, former Assistant Deputy Undersecretary of the Air Force, Brigadier General John Tykert. Gents, good to see both of you. Ambassador, you and I both spent a lot of time in the Middle East in dealing with these people in different capacities, but I always looked towards actions, not words. Has Iran done anything to show they want a deal?
3: Absolutely not. What they are doing is what they always do, which is use diplomacy as a smokescreen to run some clock and try and outlast the United States or get some sort of better arrangement for themselves. American diplomacy is most effective when it is backed by the credible threat of military force. That doesn't mean we have to start bombing today. But what it does mean is the Iranians are never going to take us seriously if they think that we're unafraid, if they think we're afraid of using military force. They clearly are not afraid of using it, and they think they've got our number right now, and that's not a good situation for us to be in.
2: There are situations in which your position gets stronger over time. There's positions in which your situation gets weaker over time. General, what position is President Trump in?
4: Leland, we are 9 weeks into a two-week ceasefire and getting weaker by the moment. And the problem is that every time Iran has provoked us in the last 9 weeks, our response has been minimalist and almost apologetic and defensive only in nature. And that does embolden the regime and put us in a worse and worse position over time.
2: Prime Minister Netanyahu seems to understand that, or maybe even be scared of it. Here he is today warning Iran that Israel and the United States may respond differently. Take a listen.
6: If the terrorist regime makes the mistake of attacking us again, we will respond with force, because Israel has the full right to self-defense, and we exercise it whenever necessary. I say this to you, dear citizens of Israel, just as I say it with appreciation and respect in my good conversations with my friend, President Trump.
2: Ambassador, how does Netanyahu play this to his local audience, to his constituents in Israel, to the Middle East, and I think maybe even more importantly to the domestic political audience in America, where Israel's influence in American politics, shall we say, is a topic of conversation?
3: Well, he's walking a tightrope right now, Leland. He wants to keep President Trump and the United States very close, but he also has to make sure that he has deterrence against Iran so that Iran does not feel that it can attack Israel directly or via proxies like Hezbollah without having to pay a price. And that's the question. Like, when President Trump and when the United States show patience, that's not something that Benjamin Netanyahu shows. When the United States shows patience, the Iranians interpret that wrongly as weakness. So you've got to flip the script and reorient the conversation.
2: So this is Vice President Vance talking about his view, the administration's view of the Iranians.
5: let's be honest, Jesse, the Iranians don't want this war to continue. It's not in their best interest. And I think they're coming to the table, putting some real things on the table. We're, of course, going to verify it. But if we get to this deal, it's going to be a home run win for the American people.
2: This has been sort of the shift, right, General, as you pointed out, 9 weeks into a 2-week ceasefire. But

0: To be fair to President Trump, he's sitting there having listened to both the Israelis and the CIA tell him that there was going to be this massive uprising inside of Iran and that somehow the regime was so weak it would fall. None of that materialized during the war. Is he right to be perhaps suspicious, if not resident, to say, I don't know what more war is going to get me?
1: Leland, I understand his inclination to be concerned or skeptical, but the only way you compel an adversary to do the things that they wouldn't otherwise do is to increase the costs and increase the risks to them of not doing those things. And until he shows a demonstration that we are serious in backing up our diplomacy with force, then he can't expect that Iran is going to be compelled to do the things that we want them to do and to make a deal that's in our strategic interests. In spite of his hesitancy, he needs to understand that truth and convey more strength.
0: Yeah, the Middle East is much like a prison yard in its dynamics. Ambassador Nathan Sales, General John Tyker, gents, excellent analysis. Thank you both. Live look there at the president, who is at Madison Square Garden right now. Tonight, some of our competitors are going to lionize fired 60 Minutes correspondent Scott Pelley as the last great journalist to martyr himself upon the altar of standing up to Donald Trump. And other of our competitors are going to dance on his grave after being fired last week. We are going to do neither. Pelley's firing lays bare so many of the problems right now for journalism. Most importantly, his refusal to believe a lot of America saw him and sees him and 60 Minutes and CBS News and much of the media as biased.
2: She, I am told, said something to the effect of, why do you think the country thinks you're biased? But she didn't offer any kind of a metric. You know, what's your metric? Why do you think so? Do you have a poll? Is there market research? What are you talking about? Because we certainly didn't believe that.
0: So let's just pause here for a second. There is polling. 28% of Americans trust mass media. Just 28%. That means more than 70% do not. And it goes a lot deeper than that. That soundbite from Scott Pelley explains the problem with journalism. There is no desire for self-reflection. You don't even need to be a good reporter to understand how and why so much of America hates you. You don't need to leave the cushy confines of the Upper East Side. You don't even need to spend time in the Midwest, Appalachia, or the Great Plains. Certainly any reporter, any good reporter, curious reporter, after Trump's win in 2016, would want to understand the change in America. But clearly not. You'd think you would want to understand why only 28% of America trusts you. That is a stunning statistic. You watch this show because you believe in right and wrong versus left and right. We understand that. You believe America is great and both sides are failing America. You believe in fairness. Pelley's firing should serve as a warning that we must deeply understand our audience and respect how we are perceived by them, how you look at the show every night. They say Twitter, X, social media, Instagram, TikTok, whatever, is not real life, and that is absolutely true. But this is something that is also not real life. Cocktail parties in Washington, the Hamptons, and Nantucket, not real life either. We would be wise to all understand that. We first wrote about this in War Notes, your chance for an inside look at the show every day. It is free at warnotes.com to subscribe. You will get a daily video in your email at about noon with our first thoughts on the day's news. Also on social media, at Leland Vittert, as we expand the War Notes product. President Trump cannot win talking about the economy. So, fair? Is changing the subject the right thing?
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16: I think it's going to be the biggest event we've ever had.
17: And there's going to be 4,300 people there, and most of them will be military.
18: It's going to be a one-of-one

0: campaigning with his messaging on the economy?
1: Oh, well, first of all, the president with his agenda has helped tremendously. Let's remember where the country was 4 years ago, because you have to put the economy into perspective. Inflation was running 9% year over year, prices spiking all over the place, while at the same time our economy was contracting, wages adjusted for inflation were down drastically, and the American people were falling behind severely. Today, wages adjusted for inflation are up. The economy is actually expanding. Wage growth is also up. Direct investment into the United States is up. Now, I know people are looking at gas prices, and that's because the Iranian regime has decided to close the Strait of Hormuz to inflict economic pain on the entire world, including Americans, obviously, here at home. So when this conflict comes to a close, gas prices are going to go down. Oil prices are going to go down. And I think you're going to see those polling numbers change.
0: Okay. The question is how President Trump is talking about the economy right now. And I think, and frankly, you're only acknowledging sort of the pain that people are feeling with gas prices versus a much wider pain that people tell me they are feeling. Would it help if President Trump acknowledged that and talked about that in greater depth?
1: Well, first of all, you're talking about what people say. I'm saying what President Trump would say. What I'm telling you is, if you look at the empirical data, but then also acknowledge the fact that, yes, oil prices are high, gas prices are higher, significantly more than they were a year ago, and that is really the crux of this issue. And so if you actually get those prices down with the Strait back open, we believe that's actually going to change the economic field today. Because even if you looked even a year ago, the American people were feeling a lot better about the economy. That's because that was before gas prices went up. That's just a fact. You can look at any data set you want to pull. But with gas prices being where they are, and let's be very clear, that's not because of President Trump, that's because of the Ayatollah's desire for a nuclear weapon, wanting to inflict economic pain on the West. That's Americans, Europeans, and everybody else. They would rather you feel the pain at the pump so that they can keep going after a nuclear weapon. And President Trump has been clear that the Iranian regime can't have a nuclear weapon. That's actually creating the polling dynamics that you're seeing right now. We're seeing the same thing in Florida.
0: Okay, so when you're meeting with constituents and campaigning, you're one of the more tireless workers I've ever met on the campaign trail. They're okay with this, and they say they're willing to endure this pain?
1: Well, first of all, let me be very clear. Nobody wants to pay $4 a gallon for gas. Nobody wants to do that. All I'm saying is what's happening now is because of the Iranian regime. But when the Biden administration was running the economy and these same gas prices were at $3.75, $4, it wasn't because of some external factor. It was because of terrible Democrat economic policy. And it was also because they created a labor shortage with massive government overspending. That's how we got incredibly high inflation, where everything from gas to being able to fix your car that you currently have, rent, etc., was through the roof.
0: Congressman,
1: what we're actually starting to see in America is that prices have
0: stabilized.
1: That's very
0: important. We got to run. Congressman Byron Donalds, thank you. One thing for tomorrow,
1: sure,
0: when we come back.
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15: We are learning something pretty remarkable about Democrats. They love to buy books watching their own people burn. That's tomorrow on the program. Katie Pavlich is with us now after a great weekend. Hi, Katie.
16: Good to see you, Leland. Well, we'll see if anybody actually buys the book and whether it'll be a gaslighting tour like the First Lady's has been. You never know. Great to see you. See you tomorrow.
15: Have a good show.
16: Hello and welcome to Katie Pavlich Tonight. Well, we have breaking election news out of California, where Decision Desk HQ projects that Republican Steve Hilton will advance from last Tuesday's primary to face former HHS Secretary Javier Becerra in the general election. Hilton beat out Democrat billionaire Tom Steyer, who spent a lot of money to take the second spot, meaning Californians will have a choice in November between handing power to another Democrat or giving Republican leadership the chance to change the Golden State. After leading Nitya Raman initially, vote drops over the weekend put Spencer Pratt behind the Democratic Socialist, meaning Pratt will not face off against Karen Bass in November. And still, California is not done counting votes nearly a week after Election Day. This uncertainty and drawn-out process is unhelpful to voters, candidates, and broader confidence in our democratic process, to say the least. In California, this is a choice made by the Democrats running the state with absurd election policies such as universal vote by mail and extremely lax registration rules that work in their favor. As U.S. Attorney Bill Esaly has highlighted, California allows first-time voters to register with non-government IDs, including a gym membership card, a prescription drug label, or an insurance card, even though California provides illegal aliens with free health coverage. And under California law, it is illegal to ask voters to show valid identification when they cast a ballot. To cap it all off, California continues to block a federal audit of its voter rolls, which contain deceased people and those who have moved out of the state. And those ballots are mailed to addresses anyway. Joining us now is U.S. Representative-elect James Gallagher from the state of California to talk about all this. Thanks for being here, sir. Great to see you. So first, what's your initial reaction to Steve Hilton advancing to November's statewide election tonight?
17: Well, it's good to be with you, Katie. I think it's great. And, you know, Steve has been ahead in the polls the whole way. So it's good to see this kind of finally set up. This is going to be a great matchup between Steve Hilton and Javier Becerra. Steve's outlined a lot of great proposals, from housing to lowering our costs, lowering our taxes in this state. And Javier Becerra has been part of everything that's wrong with California. You know, he's been part of this governing establishment that's led to the highest costs in the nation. People can't get into a house. And we have homelessness running rampant and crime. You know, this guy was the attorney general, you know, during the time when our crime went, you know, crime wave went through the roof in California. So great contrast. And I think we're looking good going into November.
16: So you just won a special election that was held last Tuesday, nearly a week ago today. You're going to represent California's first congressional district. You didn't have to wait a week to find out that you were, in fact, the winner. What do you make of what we've seen over the last week with the way that California generally counts votes, but especially in Los Angeles?
17: Well, I've been part of what the Democrats are doing to try and rig elections in terms of redistricting. You know, we won the existing seat outright, over 60% of the vote. They've now changed that seat to make it so that a Democrat can get elected. We're fighting in that, but actually we're at 48% right now, leading vote getters. So I like our chances. The voting system is a wreck in California. It needs to be reformed. We need to start with voter ID. We've just been using signature verification. In some cases, people don't actually sign and they just like make a mark. And there's some witness that, you know, witnesses that that's their mark. No one checks the witness signature. We let, you know, ballots come in after election day. It's all mail ballot. There's many issues there that you can't really track and ensure the integrity of the election. And so we should make these changes. Many other states have done this, and they count all their ballots on election night, and we know who the winner is. And so this is just common sense reforms that should be done here in California. We're going to have the opportunity in November when it's on the ballot. Voter ID will be, you know, people have the choice to implement voter ID here.
16: But do you think that the Democrats in California are ever going to do all these things? I mean, I agree with you completely that there has to be something that's changed. But a lot of these systems benefit the Democrat control in California. So why would they change it?
17: Yeah, I mean, the Democratic supermajority that's been in power, Gavin Newsom and co, certainly want to hold on to that power. And they put things in place that sort of preserve that. But there's always the people. And, you know, we've had actually really good experience going to initiative. We just passed a crime initiative in California that passed resoundingly. And so we think with voter ID, it's polling very well. Take it directly to the people. And we think we can get this passed. And that'll start the process of really reforming our system. And, hey, let's make sure that we can count ballots quickly and we know the results overnight.
16: Yeah, because even if when you're dragging it out, it just creates suspicion. It creates distrust because it's not done quickly. You've heard that from a number of people in California, also from Democrats, as a matter of fact, who are voting for the first time in these elections. But do you think there's room now for the federal government to be even more involved? The U.S. attorney, as we said there, has been trying to audit California's voter rolls, which contain people who no longer live in the state. I have a friend who gets a ballot every single year. He's been out of California for 15 years. He still gets a ballot in the mail. And we just saw that the Department of Justice charged a woman with paying homeless people on Skid Row to register people to vote. So do you think that the federal government needs to do more to ensure that elections are clean?
17: Yes. I mean, so you just mentioned that prosecution. We actually did have a dog vote in California. It was in Orange County. That's a fact. So we know these types of things do happen. And my colleague, Bill Asaley, we served in the assembly together. Now he's, the attorney general, U.S. attorney, in Southern California. He's doing these investigations and bringing accountability. And it's absolutely what we need to do. We should fully investigate and prosecute voter fraud and ensure that this isn't happening. People should be scared to do these kinds of activities. And this wasn't the first time that people have been collecting ballots collecting signatures for money, telling people, hey, sign here, pretend to be this person. This is the kind of stuff that leads to, major problems. And so we have to be on top of it. And our federal prosecutors, I think, are a key part of that.
16: Yeah, we hear a lot about protecting democracy, which is really important. But you can't do that if you have people on the voter rolls or, as you just mentioned, dogs voting in elections. But let's talk about your future as you prepare to be sworn in Congress in D.C. How do you feel about the work ahead, and what do you have expectations for? What do you want to get done?
17: I'm feeling really good. I lost my congressman, Doug LaMalfa, who is a great representative for Northern California. He passed away earlier this year. I've been thinking a lot about him and just the way that he was a great representative. We won this election overwhelmingly. So to have that confidence of my communities in Northern California means a lot. We need to get to work on our water system, making sure that we have water here in California, investing in that infrastructure. We need to get on the top of the fraud, waste, and abuse, which is the reason why we don't have money oftentimes for vulnerable communities, because it's being, we're having fraud of, Medi-Cal doctors who are billing the system $270 million fraudulently.
16: Yep.
17: Hospice pairs that don't exist, that aren't going to, people who really need hospice care. I mean, these are the things we need to get on top of. And I think my constituents really want to see progress on.
16: Absolutely. I mean, you talk about the water problem. California sits on an ocean and yet is not desalinating water. They're pulling it out of the Colorado River. It's just astonishing. But I hope to talk to you here when you come into D.C. We'll have you on set. California Representative-elect James Gallagher, thanks for joining us tonight. Great to see you. Good luck.
17: Good to see you. Thank you.
16: Thank you. Well, for the first time since a supposed ceasefire took effect 2 months ago, Iran fired a barrage of missiles from its territory at Israel over the weekend. And as regime-controlled Hezbollah continued attacking northern Israel from Lebanon, Israel rightfully responded with strikes on Iran that took out weapons and systems the regime was working to bring back online for future attacks. President Trump reacted on social media, on Truth Social in particular, demanding that Israel and Iran immediately stop shooting and said final negotiations on peace would continue toward a final deal. But a serious deal has not materialized, and any appeasement, even ceasefire, ends with more Iranian terror. Trump told Israel's Channel 12 News today that he warned Prime Minister Benjamin Netanyahu to be careful, very careful, or he could be left alone against Iran very soon. But the U.S. should not be restraining Israel against Iran, especially as the regime continues targeting American bases, civilians in Gulf states, and Israel. Iran is still trying to use Lebanon as a bargaining chip and a wedge to drive the U.S. and Israel apart. They're doing this to sabotage a deal, and they're trying to sabotage a solid U.S.-Israeli relationship. This can't be tolerated. Iran-controlled Hezbollah should have no say in what happens next, yet somehow we're allowing them to. Some may view the process as negotiating, but Iran views it as appeasement and weakness, and the regime is taking full advantage. As Iran continues to launch attacks at us while supposedly negotiating in good faith towards some deal, it has no intention of following, by the way. It should be clear it is Iran that endangers any chance at a deal, not Israel. Still, the U.S. has achieved many of the objectives of Operation Epic Fury, and that's, of course, a very good thing. But is our goal to manage the Iranian threat or to eliminate it? Joining us now to answer that question, FDD Senior Fellow and Senior Iran Program Director, Benham Teleblu, and the host of Standpoint Podcast, Gabe Grossman. Great to see you both. So, Benham, we'll start with you. Just where are we in what is happening now with this ceasing and firing? Are we at a ceasefire? Are we going towards a deal? Where are we?
18: Great to be with you, Katie. Listen, all valid questions. One could say we're in the war over the ceasefire, or in the latest phase of the ceasefire war. You know, Iran's ballistic missile barrage at Israel was quite historic because it's the first time it was extending the radius or the cover of its own national assets like ballistic missiles, which, by the way, are dwindling in number thanks to the success of America and Israel's

0: operation against the Islamic Republic that you mentioned, Epic Fury. But at the same time, they're gambling right now, and they're trying to drive a wedge, as you rightly mentioned, between America and Israel, and try to get the superpower to put pressure on the ally rather than on the adversary. These guys are acting and thinking and working in the region like America wants a deal more than they need a deal. And that's why, despite their economy being on life support, the blockade is working actually even faster than many economists had thought. They are acting like they have been the winner of the latest round of fighting. So even though we're still technically in a ceasefire, I don't think the shooting will be stopping anytime soon.
1: So just to follow up on that, in terms of Iran trying to rebuild its capacity, what are you seeing in terms of what they're trying to do during this period where we are not attacking regularly inside of Iran to rebuild their ballistic missile program?
0: Well, the good news is, first and foremost, that the blockade is hindering that. It's like taking a boxer and tying one arm behind their back. Before the war started, for example, Iran was exporting about 2.1 million barrels of oil per day. Thanks to the success of the blockade for the month of May, Iran exported 64,000 barrels of oil per day. So the economy is in dire straits. That translates to only four ships getting past the U.S. blockade, smaller vessels, not supertankers. That means that the regime can't, quote-unquote, build back better, which means that the more they fire, or every projectile, drone, missile they fire, is one they can't replace anytime soon. So if we went back in there and really gave them another, lesson, or another deterrence by punishment 101, they would have even less assets and have to make even tougher choices. But right now they're gambling that will restrain not just ourselves, but our partners. And that's why they feel more comfortable firing those limited assets.
1: Well, we hope that that bet is not a good one for them. Gabe, you have watched the relationship between President Trump and Prime Minister Benjamin Netanyahu for years. They've been friends for decades. They worked closely during his first term. Of course, have worked closely together in the second term. What do you make of where their relationship stands now?
2: First of all, Katie, thank you for having me on the show. It's a pleasure. I think it's the President Trump has put Netanyahu in a horrible position, politically speaking. We are in election season in Israel. The elections are about to start. The elections are just getting started. We'll probably see elections before October of this year by emasculating essentially Prime Minister Netanyahu, telling him he can't attack. And Netanyahu then responded, attacked immediately. But then the next day made an announcement all over Israel saying, look, never mind, that was enough. We did enough. And we're now going to stand back. The entire country, from the right wing all the way to the left wing, opposes that. Everybody wants Prime Minister Netanyahu to finish the job. Everyone appreciates President Trump, both here in the United States and the pro-Israel community and in Israel. But everybody understands that this is a job that must be finished. And like the guest said, and like you said in your opening, it's not going to be through a deal. It's only going to be through force.
1: So in terms, and Israel, of course, lost almost two dozen soldiers from Hezbollah attacks in southern Lebanon and northern Israel since the so-called ceasefire has been in place. But, Benham, in terms of how that is happening with the relationship between Trump and Netanyahu, there are different interests here. Operation Epic Fury and then Roaring Lion, of course, have been absolutely spectacular to watch the U.S. military, the Israeli military working together towards common goals. But Israel is in the neighborhood. They, of course, have been dealing with this direct threat for much more closely for decades, of course. Where are we seeing the differences here? And, Netanyahu needing to take certain positions and certain actions for the sake of his country, and then Trump, of course, having to take actions in terms of American interests.
0: Well, the funny thing is, even as we continue to count those differences, the Islamic Republic of Iran is an existential threat for Israel, is not an existential threat for America. That's really the start and the end of this kind of stuff. But everything that flows from that actually can help the U.S. act on its fundamentally different interest set. For example, empowering Israel, even against Iran's chief proxy, Hezbollah in Lebanon, for example, gives the U.S. more time, more assets, more resources, more leverage, and more political capital to focus on the other things and the other threats that do constitute a near existential or existential threat to it. So actually getting this difference right and acting on the Venn diagram of even some of the more limited areas of shared interest between Israel and America not only insulate you from having to have tough phone calls or conduct diplomacy by tweet later on, but they actually empower you to do other things against much bigger threats well outside the Middle East, which, by the way, has been something the American public has been voting for almost a generation and a half, if not two generations now.
1: Mm-hmm. Gabe, in terms of the path forward here, President Trump, of course, has repeatedly threatened to wipe the regime off the map. He's threatened military force. They've kept military force on the table. They struck last week in response to attacks from Iran. Why do you think the president is not allowing Israel to just do what they need to do to get this job done? Why is there this restraint?
2: Look, it's clear that the president wants a deal. The president wants to put this behind him. But I believe that, you know, some people may say the president is miscalculating Iran, but I actually would say that Iran is miscalculating the president. At some point, their welcome will wear thin. The president will realize that they're playing games with him, that they're not going to enter into a deal. We heard Vice President Vance today say that, of course, we'd have to verify any deal we made with him. We've been through this before, right? We've seen this movie before. Iran's not going to allow any verification. They're not going to allow the U.S. or Israel to take away the enriched uranium or the dust. It's just not going to happen. And at some point, they're going to realize that President Trump is not President Biden and he's not President Obama. And we will all see. We'll be gathered here today on your show. One day on your show, Katie, saying, "Well, look, they played for too long. They played this game the wrong way." And mm-hmm. President Trump will greenlight more military actions because there will be no deal, in my opinion. There can be no deal that they will keep.
1: Yeah, absolutely. Well, I remember after Midnight Hammer, President Trump being pretty upset about what was happening between Israel and Iran. Then 9 months later, we joined with the Israelis to execute on Epic Fury. So, who knows what's going to happen? We, of course, will be watching it. Gabe Groysman and Ben Mtalablu, great to see you both. Thank you very much.
0: Thank you.
2: Thanks.
1: Well, should Congress be banned from prediction market betting? There's a new proposal on the table, and the Pelosi stock tracker joins us next. Plus, tomorrow is judgment day for Graham Plattner in Maine. And despite allegations of abuse, top Democrats are still supporting the guy with a Nazi death camp tattoo. We're looking ahead to the major races. Don't go anywhere.
3: I'm going to do everything I can to make sure that Graham Plattner is the next senator from the state of Maine.
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1: Court proceedings are underway for the U.S. soldier involved in the Maduro raid, who was charged with betting on the very operation he was part of. The indictment alleges Gannon Van Dyke helped plan and execute the successful raid while also placing 13 bets on it. It also alleges that he made $400,000 off of the trades and then attempted to destroy evidence. Van Dyke pleaded guilty in April, and the criminal trial is now set for December 7th. It will be the first prosecution of insider trading on a prediction market platform to see trial. This comes as Congress weighs adding prediction markets to a stock trading ban, but it begs the question, will either of those things ever happen on Capitol Hill? I am very skeptical. Joining me now is founder of the Nancy Pelosi Stock Tracker, Chris Josephs. Chris, thank you so much for joining us. So Gannon Ken Van Dyke is facing 20 years in prison for allegedly placing these bets. What is your reaction to that?
16: I think I said it before and I'll say it again. I think it's a little bit hypocritical. I've been tracking politicians and their stock trades since 2020, 2021, and I've never seen the speed that has they've thrown the book at this guy kind of essentially overnight. You know, he made the trade, the raid that happens, and then they go on and they start trying to put him in jail for 20 years. Meanwhile, the politicians have been trading for the past 6 years right in front of all of us. They've never had an investigation. They've never been really necessarily called out except for kind of social watchdogs like us. And I think it's just a little bit hypocritical and a little bit frustrating. Aside from what he does, I just want there to be fairness and equality across the board. If they're going to do it to citizens, they should do it to the politicians, too.
1: Yeah, absolutely. You know, looking at the way that politicians trade, for those who aren't familiar and who are looking at this and going, why is there a double standard here? Are politicians protected by some kind of law? Does the law not apply to them? Like, why is it that you've been tracking, for example, Nancy Pelosi's portfolio and others, and they make all of this money right in front of everybody? You can see the money they're making. And yet this guy's, you know, potentially going to prison for 20 years.
16: Yeah, it's not necessarily that they're hiding anything. I think like they stay an arm's length apart by saying, oh, it's my financial advisor, or oh, it's my husband, or oh, it's my kid. Meanwhile, you know, who knows what they're saying behind closed doors. But there are trades of politicians where when they file, they have to check a box. And there are a number of politicians that file and they say, I am the person that made this trade. And we've called out suspicious trades around that, where a politician makes the trade, they sit in a committee and they oversee this companies they're buying while sitting on those committees. I don't really see how that is any different from a U.S. serviceman. And he's not even necessarily betting on the guaranteed of it. He was saying like he thinks the outcome will work out. Like if the outcome didn't work out, he would have lost his money. I think that the politicians, they just have this, they make the laws so they can stay as far away as they want. And they use excuses saying, oh, it's a financial advisor. Oh, it's a sibling. It's not me.
1: Well, speaking of laws that they are supposedly trying to make, they're weighing adding prediction markets to a stock trading ban. They haven't been able to get the stock trading ban through. I'm skeptical they would get the prediction markets through. What do you think?
16: I mean, look, if they want to add the prediction markets and that increases the chances of it getting through, I'm all for it. I've probably seen 4 to 5 different bills all kind of wrapped in a different wrapper saying, oh, we're going to ban the politicians from trading. The last time that happened was before they went on recess, I think before the lockout, months ago. I haven't heard a peep of it since. Meanwhile, this serviceman makes a couple $100,000 and then it's the whole kind of talk of the town in Capitol Hill. I don't think a ban will happen, but we'll see.
1: Do you think that President Trump should pardon this serviceman?
16: That's a good question. I do. I think he should pardon the serviceman. And until there is actual kind of litigation or at least investigations into the politicians, I think it's unfair. And I think it creates a double standard.
1: Absolutely. All right, Chris Josephs, thank you so much for joining us. As always, great to hear from you.
16: Thank you.
1: We'll be watching the trades. All right. Well, over the weekend, I participated in a special tribute to 9/11 heroes through Tunnel to Towers. I climbed all the way up One World Trade along with hundreds of others, and it was a very powerful and meaningful day to me and others. We'll show you that next. Plus, there was a brutal stabbing spree at New York's Penn Station just one day before President Trump's visit to the Knicks game. Is Mayor Mamdani prepared for the World Cup? Details next.
4: Our yoga instructor challenged us to find inner peace. I found it faster than anyone. 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
13: I found Nirvana! I win!
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4: Welcome back to Katie Pavlich Tonight. Well, yesterday was a very special day for me. Tunnelster Towers held its 10th annual tower climb at One World Trade Center, where more than 1,200 people challenged themselves to go up the 104 stories to honor the first responders and fallen heroes of September 11th. I was fortunate enough to be one of those participants during this year's charity event. Take a look. Hey, everybody, we are in New York City, and I am so honored and excited to join Tunnel to Towers Foundation for their annual tower climb at the One World Trade Center to honor the heroes of 9/11. We're coming up on the 25th anniversary of those attacks, and it's a beautiful day in the Big Apple, and we're going to get some last-minute training in, so let's go. All right, so for the tower climb at the One World Trade Center, I have to hike 2,226 steps up, and so we are here in the Bronx at the famous Joker Stairs to get some last-minute training in to make sure that I'm able to get all the way to the top. Let's go. All right, we're all done with the training. Now it's time to carb load for this tower climb, and Just Bagels is the place to do it. Is that Cliff Nordquist?
5: Katie, oh my God, what are you doing
4: here? We're in the Bronx.
5: What an honor. Thank you so much.
4: Great to see you. Okay, so you have a very special connection to 9/11. We're doing the tower climb. What did you do with your company after?
5: Every day, we would send a truckload down for months to all of the workers, you know, all the rescue workers, whoever was down there helping. It actually, we sent so many bagels down, they actually asked us to stop. It was like too many. But it wasn't just us. Everybody was doing that. Like, that was a time we were all together. We just couldn't help but appreciate the work that everybody was doing.
4: Of course, absolutely. And that's why I'm doing the climb, to honor the heroes and the first responders who went into those buildings and never came home. But in order to do that, I got a carb load.
5: Oh, absolutely.
4: I think this is the best place to do that, right?
5: I think I could help you out here.
4: Okay.
5: So we have, you know, we got the cinnamon raisin.
4: Okay, great.
5: Okay, we got plain. You can't go wrong with plain.
4: Right.
5: And we got my favorite, the everything bagel.
4: Okay.
5: Load up your carbs for that climb.
4: All right, I think I'll be good to go. Thank
5: you
4: so much.
5: Thank you very much.
4: Are you getting ready for the Tunnel to Towers tower climb? We are in One World Trade in the Financial District of New York City, and we are doing this in honor of all of the heroes of 9/11 who came to try and save people and never made it home. So we will be honoring them today by climbing 2,226 steps up to the top, where you can see all around New York City. There are lots of people here this morning. The energy is great. So let's get ready to climb. See you guys at the top.
6: Yeah.
4: Okay, we made it to the top of One World Trade. Amazing to watch all these people climbing. Some people had the names of firefighters who were in 9/11 climbing up the Twin Towers on their backs. Just so inspiring. You just finished the climb. How are you feeling?
6: Feeling really good. I mean, as you're going up there, it's hot. You get a little tired, but then you see men and women who had catastrophically injured and they're passing, and you're like, you know what? I got to keep going.
4: Why is it important for you to participate in this climb?
7: Well, after 25 years, number one, that's a big thing. I was part of the recovery efforts here. Took a long time for me to come back here to this site. So we're back here. It's on sacred ground.
4: Why is it important for young people to understand how 9/11 changed the country?
8: It's so important because most of us, like our generation specifically, we weren't born for it. Like, I was born in 2005. But just using, like, especially as Division I athletes, using our platforms to promote such good charities and stuff like the Tunnel to Towers Foundation. So So just getting the word out there and never forgetting.
9: It's absolutely fantastic being able to give back to the people who have literally given everything for us so that we can sleep safe at night.
4: All right, we're back on the ground floor. It was a lot easier to get down than it was to climb all the way up to the top of One World Trade, but it was an honor to do it. I'm so glad that we were here. Incredible to see all the people here honoring those who ran into the Twin Towers on 9/11, trying to save others, giving them their lives to do so. And so it was absolutely amazing. And looking forward to next time. All right, now for some breaking news tonight. Republican Steve Hilton advances to the general election in the California governor's race, which is major news in the deep blue state. And we're also watching some big races tomorrow. Embattled Democrat Graham Platner has his Senate primary in Maine. And Congresswoman Nancy Mace faces a Trump-backed challenger for governor of South Carolina. She joins us next.
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4: Welcome back to Katie Pavlich Tonight. Well, Madison Square Garden, it's the biggest, world's biggest stage in sports and home to game 3 and 4 of the NBA Finals between the New York Knicks and the San Antonio Spurs. It's also the site of the most recent stabbing spree in the Big Apple. Beneath the bustling arena, there's Penn Station, been there many times, the city's largest transportation hub. And last night, 5 people were stabbed in an unprovoked attack by a homeless man who, you guessed it, has several prior arrests for assault and drugs. All of the victims were men and suffered serious to minor injuries. Mayor Zora Mamdani issued a statement sharing his condolences to the families affected and thanking law enforcement for their swift action. But the mayor's condolences don't stop this from happening to hardworking New Yorkers just trying to make their way home or to work. One of our own producers was physically attacked on the subway on his way to work today. Thankfully, he's okay, but something has to change. And, of course, the buck stops with the mayor. Joining me now is New York Republican Assemblyman Jake Blumenkranz and former Democrat State Senator David Carlucci. Great to see you both. Thank you so much. So, Assemblyman, the NYPD just released stats for the first half of the year saying that it's been the safest 6 months in the city's history. You know, Commissioner Jessica Tisch, she's the police commissioner. She's done a good job. But you still see attacks like this. Can we trust that the city's actually safer?
22: Well, you know what, Katie? It comes down to one thing. This isn't a story about crime. It's a story about failed policies. What you've seen from the left is they've systematically, over the course of the past 20 or so years, closed inpatient care facilities throughout New York, justifiably so. Many were not in great condition. But when they offboarded all those beds, they didn't sufficiently create outpatient care that we needed here in New York, and they've also reduced what they were supposed to be doing, which was maintaining and protecting the communities that they serve. And at the end of the day, what we're seeing here is people aren't worried about who's going to win the game tonight. They're worried, am I going to get stabbed in the subway? This is a quality of life crisis in New York because we are not actually prosecuting crimes. We're not seeing out of DA Bragg's office a protection of New Yorkers who are just trying to live their life. We are seeing a defend and deflect when things like this go wrong, saying we didn't know the guy, when in reality he's been prosecuted before. Right. He's been seen to have committed crimes, and he's a known entity on the subway as someone who's constantly there with a mental health issue. Why aren't we dealing with this properly?
4: Yeah, we've seen that it's the same people over and over again committing these crimes. You'd think they would at least lock them up for a certain period of time. But David, you know, the Secretary of Transportation, Sean Duffy, has tried and tweeted today that the Department of Transportation wants to work with Amtrak to build a safer Penn Station, more security for this area. You can take Amtrak out of here, and you also take local trains to parts of the city and out to the boroughs. Do you think that the mayor, Mamdani, should take Sean Duffy up on this offer?
23: Of course. We should be doing everything possible to make the city as safe as possible. And look, crime has gone down statistically in New York City, but that doesn't mean that people feel safe. And that's what New York needs to do, because that deters people from traveling to the city if they just have that fear. New York has been a leader in investing in mental health services, in addiction treatment. Has it solved all the problems? No. But New York has been the incubator where these policies are tested out to solve the problems of our time. We've protected the UN General Assembly, Times Square ball drop. All these events happen with little fanfare, but we do hear about these high-profile attacks. We don't hear about the crimes that have been prevented. And that's what a lot of these policies are focused on, where we hear the same old rhetoric from Republicans about what happens after the crime's committed. Well, we've got to focus on that, but we also have to focus on how we prevent the crime in the first place and follow what works. Crisis stabilization teams, things like that have made a big difference.
4: Yeah. Assemblyman, I mean, there's a difference. Of course, you know, they've done a great job with Secret Service and federal government agencies to keep things like the UN safe. And, you know, the National Guard has been deployed in Washington, D.C. here for months on end. The crime rate has plummeted. Memphis has seen the same thing. New Orleans. So the federal government can partner with the local governments to help make the crime go down as well. Is that something that New York should be doing?
22: Absolutely. I mean, I've introduced a piece of legislation, the Make the MTA Safe Again app, so that New York State can step up and include what they can do for New York City to make sure that we can actually get the job done of keeping New York safer. The reality is a lot of these policies that they're introducing and seeing here to reduce crime, they're very expensive, more expensive than they should be. New York's trying to create 100 beds in Bellevue, which is where many of these people went from this event last night. And 100 beds cost $240 million. In order to meet and maintain these programs, there's a ludicrous amount of spending involved. And it comes down to the basics. Go back to what worked from the past when it came to inpatient care, but include compassionate care and outpatient care, too. But we're not seeing that from the left. We're seeing a reduction in the amount of crimes that are being prosecuted, and we're not maintaining what we need to see on the streets.
4: Yeah, David, I mean, Bloomberg's reporting that the Trump administration is trying to increase ICE personnel in the city during the World Cup. Mamdani's saying he doesn't want them to be there. That was reported also around the Super Bowl. You said that people still don't feel safe. Well, there's a difference. You should be safe, not just not feel safe, right? So can people be safe when it comes to the World Cup in New York City?
23: Well, absolutely. Look, the crime rate, New York City is one of the safest large cities in America. The violent crime has decreased. And so that's the point. Yes, you are safe. But do you feel safe? That's another question. And with a lot of people moving around, of course, you've got to keep your wits with you. But New York has done this before, has protected these big events. Again, the UN meets on a regular basis there, high-profile people. Today, we have the game three of the NBA Finals with the President of the United States in one of the most congested areas of the country. And New York is rising to the occasion and meeting that need. But look, I think what we need to do is have a partnership with the federal government. And this is the problem when you have ICE officers that are more of an intimidation than working with local officials.
4: Well, I think they're local trying to get violent criminals out of these communities.
23: Yes, that's what they're trying to do. Local officials, demask, right? Have a warrant.
4: If they weren't getting doxed, then maybe they would be able to demask. But we appreciate both of you coming on tonight.
23: We've got to run.
4: Great to hear from you both. I think there was a lot of agreement tonight between all of us on this issue, and we certainly want New York to be safe and for regular people to be able to go to and from work without being accosted or stabbed in the station of which they use to do that. Jake Blumenkranz and David Carlucci, great to see you both. Thank you very much.
22: Thank you, Katie.
23: Good to be with you. Thanks.
4: Now to breaking news out of California. Decision Desk HQ projects Republican Steve Hilton, Republican, as the second winner of the gubernatorial primary. And this result comes almost one full week after the election, because that's how long it takes California to count ballots. And they're still counting ballots as we speak. Hilton advances to face Democrat Javier Becerra in the general election in November. But in Maine, Democrat Graham Plattner will find out if voters are willing to disregard his checkered past, which includes allegations of abuse from ex-girlfriends and a Nazi death camp tattoo. And in South Carolina, Republican Congresswoman Nancy Mace is running for governor against Trump-backed Pamela Evett. Joining me now, Congresswoman and candidate for governor of South Carolina, Nancy Mace. Great to see you. Thank you for being here. So before we get to your race, I want to ask you about Graham Plattner in Maine. What do you think is going to happen there?
0: Well, we'll see. I mean, what the left and what Democrats are doing to defend this guy, if you believe the New York Times and the ex-girlfriend who stated that he held her arm behind her back, I imagine she was 1 second away from being raped or murdered. You know, the allegations of him going off about rape fantasies and his desire to rape people This is what it comes down to in an election. The same group of people that were, you know, all about Epstein are defending this guy who's got a very checkered past. I think you're putting it nicely. And it's about politics. And, you know, the Democrats don't own women and kids. That is no longer their issue. We are the party of morality. We are the party of,

0: I had opponents in this race that said he shouldn't be the leader of our party. I've had opponents in this race that have endorsed Nikki Haley. I have other opponents in this race that gave large sums of money, being big donors to Ron DeSantis, Governor DeSantis. And I had an opponent who just simply was hiding under the bed and would not come out and help with the president's reelection.
1: So, Congresswoman, President Trump had a tele rally with Senator Lindsey Graham and the lieutenant governor as well. So just what is your response to what she said? And have you spoken to her since President Trump's endorsement?
2: Well, it's not truthful. I mean, she's got AI, like fake AI videos out, which should be illegal, you know, putting me in places I've never been before, doing things I've never done before. But the fact of the matter is I'm the only candidate that's running for governor that actually worked for the president. I was on his campaign team when he ran in 2015 through 2016, proud of that work. I have a great relationship with President Trump. And so I'm working very, very hard. And I think that people are going to be surprised at what happens tomorrow night. I don't put up with lies from any candidate. And we've been calling her out on that. She won't debate me. And if she and I are in the runoff tomorrow night, will she debate me in the runoff? And I just, you know, it's interesting to see, you know, the lies that have been told and the fact that she won't debate me. I think there'll be a lot of surprises tomorrow night. I'm working very hard. I had my own teletown hall tonight. We called over 100,000 voters. Mm-hmm. We are cautiously optimistic. No one's going to work harder for South Carolina than this South Carolina girl
1: here
2: tonight.
1: Why do you think President Trump did not give you his endorsement?
2: Well, you read my statement. You know, I think that that was part of it, my vote to release the Epstein files. And I knew what was on the line when I did that. And I'm a survivor, Katie. I've been advocating for women and children for a very long time, and I'm not going to stop doing that ever, no matter the consequences. I still respect Donald Trump. I think he's going to go down in history as one of the greatest presidents in American history. I think he got this one wrong. I think he got bad advice. And the voters will get to decide tomorrow.
1: Yes, they will. And we will be watching Congresswoman and South Carolina gubernatorial candidate Nancy Mace. Thank you for joining us.
2: Thank you.
1: Thank you. All right, coming up, wait until you hear about how much money Mayor Mamdani shelled out for a Knicks ticket. Not very socialist of him. We'll tell you after this.
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8: Well, tonight, of course, was Game 3 in the NBA Finals between the Knicks and the Spurs. And Knicks tickets are known to be expensive. In some cases, it costs less to fly to San Antonio and see the game there than to pick up a ticket at Madison Square Garden. But New York City Mayor Zohar Mamdani didn't want to be left out, so he paid $1,000 to be among the crowd. Of course, he has plenty of money, even though he pretends to be, you know, champagne socialist. Jesse Weber, great to see you.
9: Great
8: welcome.
9: To see you.
8: There he is going into the game.
9: Yeah. I'm skeptical that he paid that much. I actually wonder if he paid more and he's just saying $1,000. But I will tell you this, I hope he got it for $1,000 because it would be a great deal. Because where does that money, I have to imagine it's coming from the city's coffers, right? The city's general fund. If it was $6,000, $7,000, I don't know. It'll say.
10: Cuomo here. President Trump let a huge win slip away tonight. I hope the Knicks don't do the same. He is getting a ton of heat for going to the Knick game tonight. But there is a real message here. Now, some of it is noise. Blowback from New Yorkers for Trump being a Fugazi fan. You know, just jumping on the wagon when the Knicks are good. Some of it is that he's unpopular, period, in New York. Especially after he insulted us repeatedly and then bailed for taxless Florida. But some of it is not blowback. Some of it is really powerful feedback that he ignored and we should not. The Secret Service canceled all of the watch parties immediately around MSG, and there's this circuitous security, which these watch parties, other than the team's play, these have been the best part of this run, okay? Now, look, I get the call by the Secret Service. The president must be kept safe. But the message that him forcing this is received and revolting. For him to go and pose at a game, all the real fans have to lose. Over 6,000 Knicks fans were expected to enjoy the moment and cheer together outside the mecca of MSG. And you know what? Boy, does this city need this right now. One of the best aspects of sport for a community is exactly what's happening here and exactly what the president

0: is making impossible to happen. I saw some online backing the president by saying, you know, they should have just bought tickets if they wanted to go, in a very let them eat cake kind of way. This is where tonight's situation with Trump going to the game really goes from moment to metaphor. The reason the real fans can't get inside is because events like this are now a place for only the privileged few, not the true believers. Super rich Jim Dolan, Nick owner, could have made a classy move out of this. He could have rewarded the real ones and kept the ticket prices low, made them historically low for a historic run. For those of us who have watched his team suck for so many years. Right? But no, he's doing what businesses do, going for the money. Tonight's ticket prices are the most expensive in NBA history, averaging over 10 grand a ticket. That's nearly 20 times more expensive than the tickets last week in San Antonio. And on top of that, here comes President Trump, taking away what little solace thousands of fans had, making an already bad situation worse because he put his own petty interests before those of the many. Sound familiar? The president should have told the Secret Service, too bad. I want the parties to go on. Now, even if the Secret Service were to overrule him, and I don't really think that would have been the case, but let's give the president the benefit of something he didn't even try to do, as far as we know. The president still could have made this a win. You know what he could have done? When they told him that, he could have said, you know, looking at the prices of these tickets, and who gets to be inside, and who is forced to be outside, and how me being there would put so many in a worse place, I'm out. Go Knicks! Instead, he said, Knicks fans can just watch the game on TV, basically. Talk about a tale of two cities. MSG literally had to put a wall around itself to keep Knicks fans out and Trump and all the Richies safe inside. I hate it, and I won't go. Not because I can't, but because I won't. And the president should have made the same choice. And on top of this, on the same day that President Trump barges in on the Knicks, his border czar, Tom Holman, chooses today, of all days, to taunt New Yorkers that there's going to be more ICE operations in ICE than you've ever seen. We'll see what ICE does, and it better do it the right damn way. I and many others will be on these streets in the city that I love to show you the reality. But, you know, hopefully it's not necessary. Hopefully they go after the worst, they do it the right way, and they do it in a way that shows respect to the law, but also to how we want to be perceived in this city and around the country. But all this said, tonight could have been a big win that would have mattered for the many. Not as much as if the win is for the Knicks, of course. That's what matters the most. But now the president has turned this game grab into another example of everything that's happening in society that needs to change. We all know what's wrong. It's just too much about the few and too much at the expense of the many. If the president had realized this or cared about it, he could have turned this moment into one that made that point and made him something more than what he chose to be. So, am I making too much of it? Am I getting too deep? Is there actually something refreshing in all of it? Comedian and podcaster Adam Carolla is exactly the man to make the moment, and he joins me now. It's good to see you, sir. I have missed you.
1: I missed you, too.
0: So, what do you think of what my suggestion would have been of how the president should have handled this Knicks game tonight? Am I totally off, making too much of it?
1: No, you know, I never really considered the watch party and the canceling of the watch party, because that is the every man who can't afford a ticket to watch it 6,000 with others that enjoy as well. Yeah, and so it makes it its own sporting event outside of the sporting event. I mean, you could go to a Knicks bar, and that's kind of cool because people want the communal experience, but this is essentially like watching the game live without spending $10,000 for a ticket. So I think knowing that, Trump should have canceled, because canceling the watch parties, I agree with you on that. In terms of win or lose, we're talking about him, and that's a win, I think, for Trump. I think we try to measure Trump through our prism, like, oh, isn't that embarrassing, or you don't want to hear this, or the New York Times is going to say that. He's like, as long as my name is being said every 12 seconds, I am winning.
2: I just wish this, there could have been a big win for a lot of people tonight. It would have been good for him, but more importantly, it would have been better for a lot of other people. Let me ask you about something else that matters to you a lot, which is the race for mayor in Los Angeles. I got to tell you, it is easy to be right about what went wrong. You've been right about it with the fires and how they were handled slash mishandled. And I thought you had great perspective and a lot of great information on it. And there's absolute political stink and blame for Mayor Karen Bass all day long. No question about it. Here's my political problem, and then I have a process problem. My political problem is this. Pratt, Rahman, they were both right about what went wrong. Spencer Pratt, don't you have to be something more than just someone who's right about what's wrong? Don't you have to have some level of competency, Adam? I mean, we both know. I don't mean to judge the man. He can't do this job in a way that you and I would want it done. He just can't. You can't just jump in and be L.A. mayor cold.
1: Well, I interviewed Spencer Pratt a couple of times, and, you know, there's more there than, you know, reality star guy, just like there is with almost everyone. When you really kind of get to talk to him a little bit, you go, all right. You know, somebody said, do you want this guy with no experience, reality star, running, you know, a city as large as Los Angeles? And let me tell you where my head is on this as a Los Angelino who's been here my entire life. Bass and Nithya Raman and many of the people that have come before them are a product that we're aware of. They're a losing quarterback. They're somebody who's been in the league and they've won 3 games and they've lost 19 games. And Spencer Pratt is a guy who played junior college and he never was in a major program. And he's a total unknown. And I'm the coach. And basically my head on it is this guy's an unknown, but these guys are 2-19, so I'll roll the dice on the unknown. And that's basically my metaphor for this. I wouldn't guarantee he'd win us the game, but I do know the winning percentage of those who came before him, and it's not good.
2: Just because someone else sucked does not mean you or I would be better. And the only tweak I would do to that's your analogy true. Is the brother has never picked up a ball, Spencer Pratt. It's not that he's a junior college ball player, Adam. You and I are junior college ball players, okay? He has never picked up a ball. And don't we want to start rewarding people who have a degree of competency and put them into positions of authority and see what they do with it? Can't you pick somebody better than just the other ones suck?
1: Well, listen, to keep the analogy going, I wish there was somebody there like Dr. Drew or Mark Garagos, you know, guys we know. Guys that have lived here, guys that are competent. There's plenty of people who I've spent time with. I'd be over the moon if Mark Garagos ran for mayor or Dr. Drew ran for mayor, but they're not. Right now, it's the unknown player who never played a down in the league and the ones we've seen throw a lot of pick sixes.
2: Here's my process issue. There's no question your state can do better. There's no question it's got to reexamine. I get where this is coming from, expanding the envelope, but there's obviously something wrong with the postal system if it takes 7 days to move a piece of mail inside the state, which is what, you know, your rule is there, right? If it's marked by election day, you get 7 days before it has to be in, right, to be counted. It's just breeding a lack of confidence, even though it's not like we can point to a lot of fraud, and there's been a lot of investigations of the process. Are you worried that saying, this is obviously rigged because Pratt had so many votes early on? He had votes early on because they count the day of voters first. And the mail-in vote is huge and is disproportionately Democrat. We shouldn't be surprised by this.
1: No, I think what it does is it opens the door to potential fraud, which then gets

0: people talking about it and accusations of fraud. So it's essentially saying, I don't think there's wide-scale fraud. I think there's the potential of it because we can't, you know, we do ballot harvesting, we do all the mail-in stuff, we do all the stuff that fraudsters could exploit. So we could fix the problem by just doing it how other states did it, and then we wouldn't be accused of fraud. So it's kind of both sides are right. Like on one side, I don't think there is widespread fraud. On the other side, if you're going to take a month to count the votes, you're going to get accused of fraud.
1: Right. I agree that the process has to be better. But you win the argument, in my opinion, that it's not a fraud problem. We have tons of actual real problems that need to be addressed. This isn't one of them. It's a perceived problem. That's my point about it. But the larger point is, help me understand Trump's play on this. The only thing we know on a large scale of what was done to really mess with an election recently is what his people did. And he says Biden put him in jail. Judges put him in jail. Legal bodies took their law licenses. They were forced to admit that they lied about evidence in court. This isn't about Biden going after people. These are Trump's people who were caught lying.
0: Well, I think it's a two-way street. I think there's plenty of now information that suggests people in the Biden administration went after Trump as well. It's game on.
1: Oh, no.
0: It's lawfare.
1: Biden
0: now.
1: Went after Trump. Democrats went after Trump. Full stop. I also think he did everything he was accused of, but they went after him and made cases that I have criticized that I don't think they would have ever brought if it weren't Trump. No question. I'm saying when the president says, Adam, Biden threw all these people in jail because of the election, because they were trying to prove that it was rigged. No, he didn't do that. They were thrown in jail for lying and trying to manipulate the process. I mean, what am I missing here?
0: I don't think you're missing anything. I'm just saying once I'll tell you the problem with the Biden administration, in my opinion. They said things like race is the biggest problem and white supremacy is the biggest problem we have in this country. And the biggest danger we face is white supremacy. And then they went out and found it. And I think anytime you go out and find it, you're in trouble. If there is such cases, then fine, prosecute them. But if you're cooking them to pad your numbers, then that's where impropriety comes in. And I think Biden did a lot of that, and Trump does that as well. As far as California goes, they want them to open the voter rolls and have a look, and they're suing them. Here's what I'm saying. California, if they want to look into fraud, let them look into fraud. Don't sue the federal government for looking into fraud. Mm-hmm. And if they want you to open their voter rolls, open your voter rolls. Don't sue them, because I have a sort of analogy, which is a cop pulls you over and says, what's in the trunk? And you say, there's nothing in the trunk. And then he says, you mind if I take a look, pop the trunk? And I go, I'm not popping the trunk. And then he goes, I thought there was nothing in the trunk. And I go, I'm going to sue you if you make me pop the trunk.
1: I agree. But you have to be a little careful, because you got to make sure that the reason that they want to look is good reason and not bad reason. But ordinarily, you're right, and it certainly creates a suspicion. And here is the bad news for both of us. Our politics is getting so much more extreme and so violent that nobody's going to have the market cornered when it comes to having people from its side, in quotes, doing terrible things, because it's happening more and more all the time. The good news for us is the antidote is me and you, brother, having conversations like this. We may not agree about how we see things and in what matters, but I'm always open to your side on it, and I'll always be fair about it, and I appreciate you taking the opportunity.
0: Thanks, Chris. I appreciate you having me, and I'm all for the open dialogue.
1: Well, you got it, and I'm always a call away. Take care. This break is 4 minutes and 35 seconds. Now, despite President Trump's warnings to Israel not to fire back at Iran this weekend, they did. Why? Because they're not going to not fire back when terrorists are taking pot shots at them, or when Iran is taken, or their regime is taken. So here's my really tough question, okay? I've been very transparent with how I feel that Israel does have a right to defend itself. Is it time for President Trump to change his relationship with Bibi Netanyahu? Not Israel, Bibi Netanyahu. Next.
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1: There is the president. The guy in the ugly jacket is the Knicks owner. Behind him, you see Zeldin, Duffy, and I can't tell who the other person is. Bunch of people who've probably never been to a Knick game before, except, oh, it's...

0: Governor Burgum, Secretary Burgum. Yeah, I stand by my analysis. Guys who probably could be lucky if they can spell Knickerbockers, but they've probably never been to a game. And Dolan, shame on you. You should have made the tickets affordable for the real ones tonight. You should have been. You should have given them an award like they do at the Masters, where they bring all the prices back to the original for the moment. You didn't need to cash in on this, man. You make plenty of money. You don't even pay any property taxes in New York City. My buddy Greg just reminded me of that. You should have done the right thing. Instead, you want to sit next to a person who you think is the right person to be next to, and the president's doing the same thing. And he could have had a big win tonight, man. He could have sent the right message to the many. You don't screw people like this with prices. I'm not going to take away your enjoyment outside and put a wall around this. What a tale of two cities, man. Pop was right. Anyway, to heavier matters. Israel launched a strike inside Beirut, prompting the Iranian regime to launch missiles at Israel. Trump then called Netanyahu and told him not to retaliate. But Bibi once again went ahead and did. Okay? Now, today, Israel was planning a massive wave of strikes on Iran. And again, Trump reportedly called Bibi and told him, you better be careful or you will be on your own very soon. Is he right to say that? Let's ask former State Department Mideast peace negotiator Aaron David Miller and former Trump Deputy National Security Advisor, KT McFarland. Now, let me tell you two something first. When someone offers you a show and you take it, you better send me something nice. Do you understand? I'm telling you right now, when somebody offers you two a show and you take the opportunity and cut me out, you better be nice to me. Remember, I wanted to say it on the record. KT, everybody knows, certainly Aaron and you know where I am when it comes to defending Israel's right to defend itself. I do not defend Bibi Netanyahu the same way. Is it time for the president to change the relationship with Bibi in this moment?
1: You know, the president holds all the cards. Israel doesn't survive without the United States. So if the president called him and told him, call off the strike, then he's got to call off the strike.
0: But he didn't, Chris.
1: I think a lot of what this is, well, he did. He called him and he called it off today. I think what happened is that...
0: Yeah, but not the first time.
1: But here's what I think is happening behind the scenes. Trump thinks he's getting close. He's negotiating with the pragmatists. He's getting a pretty good relationship with the Gulf Arabs out of it. And who doesn't like this deal? The IRGC. So they did the initial attack against Israel, knowing that Israel will respond, knowing that then it would sabotage the peace deal. I mean, Hezbollah/Iran does this every time they don't like a deal. And I think it's the IRGC sabotaging the deal.
0: Here's the weird part, ADM. This is the first time that the regime and Israel agree, because they don't like the deal either, and they don't want this to end. This is what's keeping Bibi Netanyahu in power. And I think he will test Trump. And he will try to make the case, because he's more worried about his own people. Is this a situation that Trump needs to get a handle on this guy? Okay, I'm not talking about Israel. I'm not talking about America's relationship with that country and its people. I'm talking about Bibi Netanyahu, one man.
2: Look, Lebanon's a dangerous distraction, and the Iranians are pushing Trump to see if he'll push Netanyahu. I suspect that first phone call led to a flashing yellow light. If the president had said to Netanyahu, do not strike, the president said to somebody today that the missiles had already been launched by the time he had the call. Maybe yes, maybe no. We're focused on the wrong issue. Lebanon is the distraction. The main event here, Chris, the one that should concern Americans, the regions, the international economy, is there a way out of the U.S. conflict with Iran? Benjamin Netanyahu had a huge impact on how the war started. He will not have an impact on how it's going to end. The issue here has to do with the issues between Iran and the U.S. and whether or not a way can be found to bridge those gaps. The Iranians want unfrozen assets to pay for the opening of the straits. President understandably and rightly objects to that. That would be so much worse than pallets of cash that Obama provided during that hostage release in 2016. That's the main event here. Chris, the more you focus on Lebanon, which is going nowhere, it's going to be wash, rinse, and repeat. at some time, Israeli Hezbollah conflict is going to rise up again. It's already resulted in an Israeli-Iranian exchange. The question is, when does it morph and evolve to undermine any prospect of a deal between the U.S. and Iran? That's what we should be focused on right now.
0: I got it. Look, let me give you the last word here, KT. I really want you to just tell me I'm wrong, to be honest. But my feeling is at this point, it's kind of the expression, you know, good money after bad. If you don't get rid of the regime, they are always going to be a threat. They're always going to be looking for ways to try to kill us, KT. And I'm not saying that I want to go. I'm trying to have it both ways. I didn't say I wanted to go to war with the regime. I didn't say go in there and take them out. But there is no other way to control what they do. Let's be honest.
1: You know something? I can't believe that I'm the dove to your hawk, Chris. But what I learned from my lifelong mentor and boss, Henry Kissinger, is what happens next. So, okay, so you have a regime change. We had it in Afghanistan. Mm-hmm. We have one in Iraq. But what's the new regime? Mm-hmm. We don't know what that is. And until we know
0: new
1: what
0: boss,
1: that is,
0: same as the old
1: how
0: boss.
1: It's going to be boxed in.
0: I'm with you. Listen, I mean, it's so funny you mentioned Henry that way. he told a joke once that is actually true to me. He was like, you know, they replaced one leader and the guy has the same name, the new leader. This guy literally does. It's his son. Anyway, may rest in peace. KT, it's great to have you. ADM, I'm telling you, you guys are so excellent together. It's going to happen.
1: Thank you.
0: And I want a cut. That's all I'm saying.
2: Great to be here with you.
0: Look at Aaron. He doesn't believe me.
2: NKT, MOU, Chris.
1: Thank you.
0: MOU. MOU.
2: MOUSE. Remember.
0: You're going to use that. You better footnote me right. 4 minutes in.
2: All day long. 100% great line on TV.
0: 4 minutes and 30 seconds. Coming up, the president says the reason we're still waiting for California's election results is simple. Fraud. They're rigged. Look, California takes a long time and it's a bad look. But there's no evidence. And by the way, it's the least of it. It's more important than that. Every time they investigate, the fraud in California is never at scale. You know where it was? And in the president's efforts. In the president's efforts to rig his own elections. That's what we know. Okay? So, now there's a prosecutor in California working for the DOJ. He says, slow down, Cuomo. You don't know what you don't know. Let's see if he can make the case.
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18: Presented evidence that it was rigged. Let's keep talking about, I want to talk about Todd
19: You
18: Lynch.
19: Have more evidence. There's more evidence than ever presented.
18: Let's talk
19: your
18: about
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18: you
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18: Court.
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18: But, sir,
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18: But Mr. President,
19: your one-sided crooked networks. All right, let's call it quits, because I've had enough. Thank you, darling. Have a good time.
0: Look, this is the moment. This is the only reason this interview was celebrated. It's because the president said he had enough and he wanted to leave. And that was called a great case of pushing back. And now we're going to have another journalist made into a hero because the president doesn't like them for the moment. But it wasn't. Because here's what should have been said in that situation. And it's not 2020 hindsight. I've done that interview. I've done many like it. And in the moment, I would have said this. The only proof that we know of anyone or anything at scale trying to affect the outcome of an election is what you did and what you had people do in your elections that was adduced, deduced, and reduced in a court of law. That's why people lost their licenses. That's why they went away. That's why they had to admit they were lying. They were doing all those things for you. That's what we know. What we don't know is that there is any good reason at scale to look at California's voting and say, I wish you would do this faster. I can't believe this is as good as you can do. You're asking for people to say that it's illegitimate, which is a political argument, not a legal one. So let's bring in Mr. Bill Esaley, first assistant attorney for the Central District of California. Good to see you, sir. Thank you for taking the opportunity to have this conversation.
20: Good to see you.
0: Do you know, sir, at this point, like right now, can you say we have big questions about potential fraud in California?
20: We do have big questions about fraud in California. Let's just deal with the facts for a second. We do have election fraud. We charged a case just last month. I'm not sure if you covered it. But there was an individual who was caught on video paying homeless people in Skid Row to register to vote with false information. That's not a theory. Mm-hmm. That's not a suspicion. Mm-hmm. That is a case mm-hmm. that we filed, and she has pled guilty to that. So that's a mm-hmm. conviction. So we have multiple cases in that vein open on election fraud. Now, the question that, you know, you ask and many is it widespread? How much is it?
0: No.
20: Is it enough to sway an election? Well, the answer is we don't know. No, you can't say no. You haven't done an investigation.
0: You
20: don't know. No, you don't.
0: Oh,
20: you don't know because we have not been able to.
0: You haven't done an investigation.
20: We want to get the voter rolls.
0: You haven't.
20: Oh,
0: Mr.
20: Assayle, we're doing the investigation.
0: You are just. That's different. So then you have not conducted an investigation. You are conducting one. So you don't know. And you are in the business of knowing right now. You don't. You are pointing to one case. And you know what? You could point to a dozen. Do you know why? Because those are all the cases you've made in the last decade. A dozen. Individual cases.
20: I did not say
0: half were found to be lacking.
20: Found wide scale fraud. There's two different things going on here. You're saying for sure you know. Hold on a second. You're saying for sure you know there isn't. I'm saying we don't know because we haven't been able to look at all the evidence at scale.
0: Yeah, but no.
20: Why is that? Let's talk about the voting system in California.
0: Mr. Assayle, if you were in a court of law right now, and I don't need your opinion on the system because you're not a voting system expert. You're a prosecutor. That's why I have you here. If we were in a court of law, you said, judge.
20: I was in the legislature on the election committee. I know a little bit about California's voting system. Yes.
0: So wait a minute. You want me to take somebody's experience in a state legislature for how long?
20: I was there. I was in the legislature for 3 years. I've been involved in election integrity long
0: three
20: before
0: years.
20: That as an attorney. And we could talk
0: about elections for 30 years, Mr. Assayle. 30 years. You know how many cases of widespread fraud I've covered? One. And it was the Trump administration.
20: All right. Okay, under federal law, we're entitled to audit California's voter rolls. Under multiple civil rights statutes, we're entitled to audit
0: those.
20: Yes, you are. The state is resisting.
0: Yes, you are.
20: Why is that?
0: I know.
20: Why are they resisting?
0: It's a bad look.
20: The best way to deal with all this is to have transparency and to give people, like Chris, I don't care what the outcome of the election is. We want people to have confidence in the systems and that the laws are being followed.
0: I agree.
20: So when California lets you register to vote with a gym card, that is not a good system. When you can register to vote with a debit card, that's not a good system. When you don't clean your voter rolls, that is not a good system. When you legalize ballot harvesting, which is illegal in most states, with no chain of custody, not a good system. And then you ask us, why don't we have evidence of wide-scale fraud? Because
0: the last part is inaccurate.
20: What's inaccurate?
0: The last part is inaccurate. The other ones are good arguments. They're just political arguments, not legal ones. And again, you are in a legal capacity, not a political one. Okay, maybe you're getting them confused because of the legislative hat or being in the Trump administration. But if you were in a court of law right now, Mr. Assayle, and said to a judge,
20: Your Honor,
0: we don't
20: know.
0: Excuse me, sir. Hold on a second. I'm not saying you shouldn't audit the rolls. I was nodding along and saying yes, while you were saying we have every right to audit the rolls, and the state saying no is a bad look. That's what I said, a bad look. All right, so I'm with you. But if you were to say to a judge, Your Honor, we don't know that they didn't do it, that is a bullshit standard. Now, it works in politics, not in law. That's what I want to make sure you know how to keep straight.
20: We have not charged the state of California with wide-scale voter fraud. We're conducting an investigation. We have not brought a case. And I guarantee you, when we do bring cases, we will have plenty of evidence to prove beyond a reasonable doubt in a court of law. That is how we work. That is how we speak. I have not provided any specifics on any case. I've simply told you there is evidence of voter fraud. We are looking into it. And when we're ready to bring those cases, you'll see the evidence. You'll see the case. We'll make it in a court of law. But we want to instill confidence in the elections, which is why we are seeking to audit the voter rolls. And that, to me, is the best way to alleviate most of people's suspicion. We have a system that breeds skepticism and distrust. We should have a little transparency and confidence in our system.
0: I'm all for the transparency. I'm all for it. Thank you very much. Appreciate you making the case. When you have evidence, you are willing that you can present to the public, obviously. You are more than willing to have a platform here to do so. Everybody's got to trust the process. And as soon as you get done with this, please feel free to give us all the Epstein files. Mr. Assayle, you are not in charge of that, but you are in charge of this. Good luck with it.
20: I am not in charge of that. Okay. We'll be back. Thank you.
0: All right. Take care, Mr. Assayle. I'll talk to you again. 4 minutes and 15 seconds. A little news burst as we go into the break. DDHQ is saying that Steve Hilton will advance in California. Okay? So what does this mean now? Is it rigged? Is it rigged? No? Oh, he's moving on. Oh, so I guess it's not rigged. I guess it's not rigged. It's not rigged after all. This is a great result. You see what I'm saying? It's got to be more than just advantage. Why are the Democrats okay with allegations against Graham Platner? What is Ro Khanna's new standard that everyone on the left seems okay with him? Well, there's no evidence of violence. So if there's no evidence of violence, then everything else these women say we should let go because we need the seat. Is this hypocrisy? Or is it good hypocrisy? What is that? I'll explain.
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2: According to the New York Times piece, they said there was no harm, no injury. There was toxicity, and there was verbal intimidation, which I condemn. Mm-hmm. But Graham has made it clear that there was no evidence of violence. That, to me, is a red line.
0: A new line from Democratic member of Congress Ro Khanna. I like him. He's always welcome on the show. But that is a new standard. And my suggestion to you is because they need the seat and they learn the lesson that they're not going to cancel their way into a majority. Let's ask GOP strategist Rena Shaw and Democratic strategist Antoine Seawright. First of all, thank you and bless you both for being with me tonight. I appreciate you. Antoine, why is it okay for the Democratic Party to embrace Mr. Plattner?
9: Well, I don't know if the Democratic Party as a whole is embracing Graham. However, I do think that what most people are saying is let the voters of Maine decide tomorrow night if he's going to press forward as the nominee. And if that's the case, we are going to wrap our arms around the party's nominee and not necessarily ignore the challenges that may come along with the nominee. But the greater cause and the greater good means trying to win a Senate seat versus trying to deal with candidates who may not be perfect.
0: Now, Rena, I call this good hypocrisy because they were canceling everybody. Just ask my brother. Now they got a new line that if there's no real proof of violence, then maybe it's okay. Rena, is this a good lesson that has been learned by the Democratic Party, or are they becoming what they used to oppose?
18: Well, Chris, only because you brought up your own sibling, I would say that maybe he would still be in the office today had Congressman Ro Khanna gone up and stumped for him the way he did for Plattner. I mean, the way that Khanna spoke about Plattner, you'd think that that was like a relation of some sort, some kind of, I don't know, long-lost cousin. It was bizarre to me why he chose to do that. I get that canceling his trip up to Maine would have been a bad look for Democrats, and maybe national Democrats would have followed and it would have been a domino effect. And again, maybe Plattner still wouldn't be standing today. But I, again, want to remind the audience that we need to remember hypocrisy and also remember that we've seen this movie before. With powerful men in politics, it just comes down to this. When you've got multiple women alleging this unsettling, intimidating behavior, physical intimidation, I must add, including a credible former girlfriend, Lindsay Fifield, who's been known to me as a professional acquaintance and is nowadays a fellow mother of young children. She is, again, named in the New York Times piece as the accuser. I will just tell you, that's a credible person right there who would not go out on a limb and would not have brought up the tattoo and what Graham did to her, Plattner did to her, if she didn't feel that the voters of Maine needed to know. He is trying to join one of the world's most exclusive clubs, 100 U.S. senators. Mainers need to understand that professionally, this guy might be completely unbelievable. What he's saying is not always right. And I'll just leave with this. He has a pattern. And when you look at Fifield and you look at E. Jean Carroll, I see these same allegations being quality, credible allegations that raise serious questions about character and fitness, whether it's for the U.S. Senate or it's the Oval Office.
9: The president, though,
0: just Antoine, I'm coming to you. But Rena, president disagrees with you. He's suing E. Jean. He's having her prosecuted because it was all so wrong and dirty. That jury just got it wrong. It's amazing what crazy messages people can send about things that are so obvious. Rena, you got clear eyes on this. Antoine, I think you have clear eyes on it also. So why are you articulating it different than Rena?
9: Well, I think I'm not interested in being lectured by a party who nominated corrupt and morally bankrupt Ken Paxton as their nominee and Donald Trump as their nominee and then went on to vote for him as president of the United States.
0: She's against both of those guys. She's against both of those on this issue. I mean, just so you know.
9: I'm talking about her party. I'm talking about the Republican Party. And those states made a conscious decision to vote for them in spite of what they knew about them. And so what that tells me is that the conversations on K Street are a lot different than those on Main Street and My Street. We win or lose elections on Main Street and My Street. We will see what happens.
0: I'm glad you know that now. This is a new attitude for you guys. This is a new attitude for you guys.
9: I've always subscribed to that, Chris. In fact, I've said this on your program with you before. Elections are won on Main Street, My Street. With that being said,
0: I'm talking about your party.
9: If
0: the same way you're not talking about Rena, Antoine, the same way you're not talking about Rena, you're talking about her party. I'm not talking about you. I'm talking about your party. You guys have been canceled crazy. Now you're all about Main Street.
9: We have been. But what I'm saying to you in this very moment, well, Chris, let me say it a different way. There's no education in the second kick of the mule, as we say down south. And I think Democrats have learned some hard lessons in the past. And that's why you see a different attitude towards this situation and going forward, because this election in November will be a binary choice. And that's what the American people.

0: that Governor Janet Mills should step back into the race right now. She's a proven governor. She's experienced, steady. She's the exact kind of candidate you guys need to beat Susan Collins without all this baggage. If you guys are going to try to have the moral, you know, high ground here and don't want to have problematic moments in the future, then you've got to be, Democrats have got to be willing to accept Plattner only because they want to check on Trump at any cost. And to me, and I believe to you, my friend, I don't want to speak for you or put words in your mouth, but that is not leadership. That is desperation. It's the same brand we've seen this past 10 years. And all I got to say is this, Maine deserves better, because I used to support Susan Collins. She's been a steady, independent voice for Maine for decades, but I get that people are frustrated with her. I disagreed with her on her Kavanaugh vote, but she delivers for the state without drama. Let her go up against Mills, who does not have what Plattner has, which are allegations of toxic relationships.
1: Antoine, give me a quick button.
2: The good news is voters in Maine will decide who their nominee is tomorrow night, and then we will have a conversation around who's best to fit Maine. And guess what? You and I don't live in Maine. We won't get to vote in that election, but they will decide, and I think that's important.
1: But as Maine goes, so will the candidates for the midterms. And as you know, Rena, I mean, Rena, for the audience, you guys know her, but she's a genius. The Democrats believe they want the disruptors, and that's Plattner. Not Mills. We'll be right back. Thank you, my friends.
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4: Again, good hypocrisy. Okay? Look, standards on how you treat each other and what the character is of your candidates, of course that matters. I think this new standard shows an opportunism. But if I'm the Democratic Party, I think that you can have it both ways. I think you can care about the nature and quality of who become your candidates and also say, we're not going to be cancel crazy. We're going to deal with the many and we're going to deal with this economy. That's going to be the midterms. Leland Vittert, right now.
5: We know what the midterms are going to be 6 months out.
4: The dominant theme that will dictate what happens in the midterms will be an overwhelming sense of economic angst in America.
5: I add one word to that, unfairness.
4: I think they are hand in hand, brother, but I will take it as an ad.
5: Well said, my friend. Chris, we'll see you tomorrow. Welcome to the program, gang. The California election, speaking of the midterms, is setting the stage for a very messy midterm. Bill O'Reilly with us in just a minute on that. President Trump in New York City attending the most expensive sporting event in history tonight. He's leaving Republicans out to dry on affordability as he tries to figure out how to message on it.
6: So we had great job numbers. We're doing great. You know, we're building more factories. We have more money coming into our country right now from other countries and people than ever before.
5: Florida Congressman Byron Donalds is running for Florida governor. We'll ask if the president's message is helping or hurting. First, on this Monday, our Why It Matters segment. All night, all day, over the weekend, we were covering it last week, the California counting crisis. And what is happening in California is absurd for so many reasons. Why it matters to you at home, no matter where you live in the country, is because what's happening right now is going to look small come November. Control of the House of Representatives will likely come down to a few California House districts. So just picture it. November 10th, a week after Election Day, and California officials are still finding ballots and counting. And people who were ahead for 3 or 4 days, suddenly new ballots come in and the percentages are very different. If you think President Trump got upset about the election during his interview with NBC this weekend, imagine if that happens to shift control of the House of Representatives, by the way, that controls impeachment, from Republicans to Democrats.
7: That's how they
6: They're
7: vote in
6: crooked,
7: California.
6: Just like you're crooked. Your press is crooked, and Meet the Press is crooked. The one-sided crooked networks. All right, let's call it quits, because I've had enough. Thank you, darling. Have a good
7: Mr.
6: time.
7: Mr. President, I traveled all the way to Wisconsin.
6: A country can never be great with a dishonest press.
7: Listen, we traveled.
5: This is what he's so mad about. Over the weekend, DDHQ projected Nithya Raman will pull ahead of reality TV star Spencer Pratt in the Los Angeles mayor's race and make it to the runoff. So it's going to be progressive against ultra progressive. And here's why Trump's angry, because on election night, Pratt was a solid second. Raman was once a distant third place, and she herself thought she was done.

0: person in this room is fighting for in this campaign has been about building a city that's worthy of you and every child in this city.
1: Hundreds of thousands late arriving votes, vote by mail received after Election Day, broke heavily for a woman who bombed in the debate and went into the election badly losing momentum. It may be that she ends up doing better in the results than she ever did in any poll. And now Republicans are wondering how in the world this is possible.
2: I'm not saying it's rigged. I'm saying it stinks to high heaven, and everybody knows that.
3: People can just dig through garbage cans, find ballots, yep, and send them in, apparently forever after an election is over. It's not okay. It's got to come to an end, and people need to go to jail.
4: There is only one reason to design an election in this way, and it's to control the outcome.
5: But what evidence is there to prove that there was rigged?
2: Look, I don't. Some of these efforts are so diabolical and so far upstream, it is impossible to prove. But I think everybody knows instinctively something is wrong here.
1: So remember what that one soundbite was from Sean Davis. There's only one reason to design an election this way, and that is to control the outcome. The issue is how the election was designed. Democrats created California's election laws to ensure they always win. Things like unlimited ballot harvesting, people going out and finding ballots and bringing them in, totally legal in California, not in most other states. 100% vote by mail, meaning every registered voter gets a ballot. Often dead people, often people who move. That means there's a lot of extra ballots floating around. No ID needed to vote or to register. These types of policies allowed a woman to register her dog to vote, and the dog voted multiple times. They only caught her because she turned herself in. Here is a picture of Maya the dog with an I voted sticker on it and Maya the dog's ballot. She's quite cute. Progressive politicians keep the money flowing to NGOs and connected contractors. That's how this game works. $28 billion to fix the homelessness crisis, only for all that money to make it worse. That money ended up somewhere. $20 billion for the train to nowhere in California. Again, that money ends up somewhere. Those are the people working to keep the progressives elected. We told you last week, it is not cheating when you write the rules. Both sides want to write rules in their favor. Just look at what is happening with redistricting, both Democrats and Republicans. But this win-at-any-cost mentality is both the symptom and the disease. One of the reasons Democrats are increasingly willing to tear down America is because their politicians keep saying how much America sucks.
6: I'm running for president because our economy is rigged.
7: And remove the effects of systemic racism, not just from criminal justice, but from our economy, from health, from housing, and from our democracy.
8: Systemic racism is a stain on our nation's soul.
9: We will send a message that to ICE, that secret police do not belong here.
10: To now be turned into one of the worst countries.
1: AP polling shows fewer Americans see their country as exceptional. Only 25%, so this means a lot of Trump voters, say the United States is the top country in the world. That means there is a lot of Trump voters who do not think it is the top country in the world. 34% think the American dream still holds. 51% say no. The more politicians demonize the other side, the worse the country feels about itself, and the more willing both sides are to vote in politicians who destroy the shared ideas that make America great and fair. With us now, Bill O'Reilly, anchor of No Spin News, author of Confronting Evil, Confronting America, coming out soon, host of the We Will Do It Live podcast. All right, Bill, what is the solution to California that has rigged the game?
8: No solution. It's done. Finished. Over. If I were a resident of California, I'd move out tomorrow if I could. This is a complicated story. When it broke that Pratt was going to lose to this socialist, who admits she's a socialist, okay, the networks immediately put up on the screen, ABC and CNN, I didn't watch the other two, Trump baselessly criticizes the vote. Baselessly. Well, how would they know? How would CNN and ABC News know? They didn't investigate it. They didn't look into it.

0: All they did was report what the California authorities are reporting, that there was an amazing amount of support for this woman in the last 2 days, and nobody can really figure out why. So if I'm a loyal American citizen, I'd like to get to the bottom of that. Why? Why was this surge for this woman? Why wasn't it for Karen Bass, the other mayoral candidate? Why her? Because they wanted to knock Pratt out. I have no evidence to back up that there was fraud in this election. None. Okay? But it's suspicious. And every thinking person knows that it's suspicious. And they also know that California, as you rightly pointed out, has the most lax voting procedures in the United States by far. A dog can vote, and they found out the dog voted multiple times. Now, California doesn't want to fix it because California dominates as far as Democratic policy is concerned. They have no interest in fixing it. And Trump has announced a U.S. attorney in Los Angeles County is going to investigate. Good. That's what should happen. Whenever you have an anomaly like this, something that's unexplainable, then you send in the feds to make sure that the election wasn't a fraud. But the reason I'm bringing up CNN and ABC, and the others I'm sure did it as well, is that the Democratic Party has an active ally in the national media. They work together. If you question the vote in Los Angeles, it's baseless. You're a crank. You're a loon. Okay. That's the narrative. Now, Los Angeles, California. Been there twice in the last year. It is a hell hole. And it didn't used to be. It used to be a very nice place to visit. It is awful. And yet, these two far-left people are running in the general election. So that tells me that no one in Los Angeles, no one in Los Angeles cares that Hancock Park, okay, which used to be a very nice place to live, is now a slum full of hypodermic drug addicts. Okay, they don't care. Garbage is not picked up. They don't care. Police don't answer 911 calls. This is the voting public. Don't care that all of that is happening because it is. That's a huge story.
1: So what's the story here? And I'm trying to figure out what you're saying. The story is that people don't care. The story is that people are saying the answer to all those problems is to spend more money. Or the answer or the story that you think it is that the people really do care and their votes aren't being fairly counted.
0: Well, I don't believe the citizen base in Los Angeles cares about their community. And as you know, I did a special in San Francisco, and that was blatantly obvious. Blatantly. But L.A. is worse than San Francisco.
1: Up. I was there.
0: Nah, bull. It's a bunch of crap. If you go down to the Tenderloin District, you see the same stuff that I saw on Super Bowl Sunday. They can say they cleaned it up. There isn't a person in the world that wants to live in those SRO hotels. Nobody. Because you go in there, they beat the hell out of you, they steal your dope and money. And that hasn't changed one bit. The Honduran gangs that sell the narcotics, they have not been arrested. They have not been taken down. ICE is not involved. Don't tell me San Francisco's changed. It has not. That is blatant propaganda. And as I said, L.A. is worse.
1: Okay. But this issue of calling the election in California versus a fraud versus rigged, this is President Trump. A little bit more of his interview with Kristen Welker. Take a listen.
2: The election was rigged. It was a dirty election. And it's happening again right now in California.
3: You've never presented evidence.
2: It's happening right now in California. Right now, it's looking. Look at what's happening in California.
3: Where's the evidence to that?
2: It's 4 days.
3: The Republicans are doing well in
2: California. It's. No, they're not. They're dropping fast because it's a rigged election. Let me tell you, it's 4 days And they aren't even close to coming up with it.
3: That's how they count
2: the votes.
3: You know
2: why they're doing that? Because they're cheating on the election.
3: Do you have evidence to support that?
2: All I have to do is look.
1: Is Trump doing himself any favors in Republicans?
0: Wait. This is the con. And it's a big, giant con. There's no evidence. That was true in 2020. And you're not going to blow President Trump out of his opinion that it was a rigged election in 2020. Nothing anyone will say will change his mind. That's what he wants to believe. Okay? And there was no evidence presented to the American people that massive fraud took place. That's still being investigated. Whether they come up with anything, I have no idea. But for Kristen Welker to say there's no evidence of fraud in California when the vote was less than a week ago, I mean, the woman is an advocate for the liberal wing of the Democratic Party.
1: Bill, you're telling me that if a Democratic politician came on your show and said there was fraud in Michigan when Donald Trump won, you wouldn't say, what's the evidence? You'd say, okay, I agree fraud?
0: Of course I would say, where's the evidence, but not 4 days after the vote. How could there possibly be an assemblage of evidence? How could you do it? You couldn't do it.
1: So what would you say to any politician... What should she have said?
0: The feds are investigating it, right? That's the right thing to do. And let them see what they come up with. But to say baselessly, and for the media to say, you don't have any evidence of the vote in California when it was 6 days ago, it's absurd. It's a joke. And I mean that literally.
1: To be fair, we just did call Steve Hilton the Republican to proceed to the runoff as well. So this would be that there was fraud for the super progressive candidate in L.A. and not enough fraud for Steve Hilton.
0: Correct. That's the analysis. That's correct. That Hilton, I don't know whether he got a fair count or not. But because the state is so massive, 55 million people, it's a lot harder, okay, to do fraud than it would be in Los Angeles, where the city controls the dogs who vote. I mean, look, Leland, just go there. Just go there.
1: Look
0: at the deterioration of that city. It's shocking.
1: 100%.
0: You're telling me that most Angelenos want that? Is that what you're telling me?
1: No, it's possible. I'm not telling you. I agree with you. The Atlantic wrote about it, about how angry people are. We saw it when we went there. It's obvious. And if they vote for somebody who basically says the answer is to spend more money in a way that didn't work the first time, that says a lot. Bill, thank you as always. Good seeing you.
0: Thanks for having me.
1: Yep. Tomorrow, speaking of votes, voters in Maine will get a result a little bit quicker than in California, get a chance to tell the country that character still counts for elected officials. Will they take it?
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1: It is election day in Maine tomorrow. Hopefully by this time tomorrow, we will have results. Voters will decide if character still counts in America. Spoiler alert, I think they're going to probably say no. Because Nazi tattoo-wearing Grant Plattner is almost certainly going to be the Democratic Senate nominee. That's what Democrats are betting on. That character doesn't matter. And they may be right. Just recently, a woman at a Plattner rally was asked what was more of a deal breaker for her. Plattner's tattoo supporting Nazis or a tattoo supporting Israel. Sadly, you can guess what she said.
19: Totenkopf tattoo, the Nazi tattoo.
20: Somebody said that they talked to somebody who had seen one of those or wore one of those, and it was silver, and it didn't even occur to him that it was the same thing. I think people are making as much of it as they can.
19: What if he has like a Israeli flag tattoo or something? Would that be a deal breaker?
20: Yeah, because I don't support genocide.
1: Wow. You have to laugh, because otherwise you'd cry. With us now, Portland Press reporter Rachel Ohm, News Nation contributor, author of The So What on Substack. I subscribe, you should too. Chris Saliza, ladies first. Rachel, the reporting right now is that Grant Plattner sort of was found and manufactured, created, whatever you want to call it, by this two pair of socialist government, socialist political activists who needed a candidate in Maine. This is my question. Explain the appeal in Maine for someone like Graham Plattner. Mainers I know are sort of nice and reasonable. Where is the anger that supports this guy?
3: I mean, I think so. Thank you for having me on the show. I think the appeal in Graham Plattner is that he has this message of kind of like economic populism, and he's like an everyman, like fighting for the little person. And I think people like that. And I think also part of it is his aesthetic as like this like gruff oysterman from rural Maine, all these tattoos. I think people in Maine who are outdoorsy and from rural parts of the country, they kind of identify with that. And I think that is part of his appeal as well.
1: Yeah, there is something. How much, though, of it is anger? You see the economic populism. You see Bernie there, Ro Khanna, this socialist progressive wing of the Democratic Party. Is Maine economically hurting in a way that makes that appealing?
3: Oh, definitely. I mean, I think that is a very big part of it. I think, you know, his message on the housing crisis, access to health care, access to child care, those are things that are definitely very top of mind for voters in Maine. And he's talking about them in a way that I guess makes people feel like they think that he's going to be able to get something done to address those concerns.
1: Yeah. And he's talking about it in a pretty frank way, unlike Susan Collins, who's had 10,000 or 11,000 votes to prove that she can't fix the problem. Chris, despite all of the issues with Graham Plattner, accused of beating his girlfriend, the Nazi tattoo, disparaging about blacks and rural Americans, the list goes on and on. The raging Cajun himself, James Carville, says we should pay attention. Take a listen.
21: The more I think about the Graham Plattner thing, the more that I see that he has value. Okay, Graham Plattner had four combat deployments. I don't want to diagnose someone, but we have to assume that that has had some residual effect on him. Somebody says PTSD, I don't know.
22: Clearly.
21: Shell shock. But you know what all those four wars have in common? Susan Collins was for all four.
1: So, Liza, do we take the vote for Graham Plattner as much more of throw the bums out than anybody being for Graham Plattner?
23: Yeah, I think especially at this point. I think the people who are sticking with Graham Plattner are largely doing so. Some people absolutely believe in him, but I think many of them are doing so because it's a binary choice, right? They feel like they're too far along to change this, although the rules can be, you know, they can change the candidate.
1: Right, there's a way to
23: drop out. Yeah, but I think they feel like, look, Susan Collins is a vote for Donald Trump's agenda. Graham Plattner isn't. Graham Plattner is an outsider. Susan Collins just cast her 10,000th roll call vote. That makes a big difference in an environment like this.
1: Right. The dot, dot, dot to that is that Democrats are having an awfully difficult time justifying their support for Plattner.
23: Yeah.
1: Here's Ro Khanna, for example, who was all in on believe all women and that Brett Kavanaugh needed to be tarred and feathered. Now it's a different story because it's a Democrat. Take a listen.
24: My view is that even according to the New York Times piece, they said there was no harm, no injury. There was toxicity, and there was verbal intimidation, which I condemn. Mm-hmm. But Graham has made it clear that there was no evidence of violence. That, to me, is a red line.
1: So many things to unpack there. But, Chris, the dot, dot, dot to this is the way Democrats are trying to justify this, is they're saying, let the voters of Maine decide, and then we support the nominee. I think that may be enough distance.
23: Probably. Look, I still think, you know, I haven't looked at the betting markets, but my guess is that Graham Plattner is still an overwhelming favorite. He's going to win the primary tomorrow. I mean, the question is how big does he win it? Because Janet Mills, the governor who dropped out of the race, is still on the ballot. But he's going to win the primary.
1: Right.
23: And then, look,
1: Rachel,
23: if nothing else,
1: Rachel,
23: big comes
1: what are you watching
23: out, he's a 50-50 bet, Leland. Sorry, go ahead.
1: Yeah. Well, Rachel, what are you watching for in the primary vote to tell us about the general?
3: I think it will be really interesting to see by how much he wins the primary. Janet Mills, who is our governor, she is still on the ballot. She suspended her campaign and hasn't really been campaigning, but she didn't, like, formally withdraw and take the steps to make sure that the votes are not counted for her. And I was at early voting last week and talked to, I mean, this isn't scientific at all, but I talked to like 8 people and 3 of them said they were still voting for Janet Mills. So I think she's going to get like a sizable percentage of votes.
1: We could get surprised.
3: Yeah. And my question is, how many of those people that say, oh, I'll still vote for Graham in the general, yeah. like, will they actually come out and vote for him? Like, are they excited to actually come out and vote in November?
1: Yeah, and what in a vote for Janet Mills may or may not be a vote for Graham Plattner in the general. That could cut either way. All right. Thank you both very much. Live coverage tomorrow of the main primary. Iran striking Israel this weekend. It both validates and indicts Trump's Middle East policy. Why Trump's hand keeps getting worse.
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4: Situation. The ceasefire is hanging by a thread. Over the weekend, Iran and Israel exchanged strikes for the first time since the ceasefire began. We've told you this for a while now. The president's options keep getting worse every day, and Iran knows it. Iran's strike over the weekend both validate and indict Trump's strategy for dealing with the mullahs. Why? Trump's ever-changing deadlines and refusal to back up any of his red lines have emboldened the regime. Israeli journalist Amit Segal, writing 2 months of projected American weakness and a blind obsession with securing a deal, have brought us straight to this moment. Tehran smells the desperation, knows exactly what the U.S. is terrified of losing. All true. That said, Iran also feels cornered by Trump's success. He is the first president to confront Iran. He's also the first president, which is perhaps even scarier to the mullahs, to isolate Iran. And he wants to do it more. The president called for an aggressive expansion of the Abraham Accords as part of any Iran deal. Let's not forget the Iran-backed Hamas terror attack on Israel on October 7th was all to try and disrupt a possible Saudi Arabia-Israeli peace deal. Iran knows how vulnerable it is if it gets isolated. In a moment, Ambassador Nathan Sales, Brigadier General John Tykert, first News Nation's Libby Dean in Washington, on what the White House views as its red lines going forward. Good evening, Libby.
7: Good evening, Leland. Well, at nearly every turn during the ceasefire, we've seen President Trump, he's really been in search of a diplomatic solution. You've heard him say it, this potential deal with Iran. That really hasn't changed despite Israel and Iran exchanging fire over the weekend, as you laid out. He worked to essentially de-escalate what became a heated situation over the weekend, getting Israeli Prime Minister Netanyahu on the phone this morning and also warning him in that phone call to keep military action limited. The president is still insisting, though, a deal is going to happen soon, writing only ignorance and stupidity could get in the way of a deal. He posted that this morning. That deal includes, of course, what he's been saying from the beginning, Iran not having a nuclear weapon, something the president insists that Iran has agreed to, even saying tonight, as you played off the top, Leland, that during a tele rally, the U.S. Will declare victory over Iran in 2 weeks. That was the latest comments from the president, as we've seen this these very high tensions between Israel and Iran. And he's also got this big week ahead, Leland. It'll end with his birthday and then that UFC fight as well. And then he'll head to the G7 for that summit he's still planning to attend, Leland.
4: All right. Sounds good. Former ambassador at large and coordinator for counterterrorism, Nathan Sales. Former Air Force combat pilot, former Assistant Deputy Undersecretary of the Air Force, Brigadier General John Tykert. Gents, good to see both of you. Ambassador, you and I both spent a lot of time in the Middle East in dealing with these people in different capacities, but I always looked towards actions, not words. Has Iran done anything to show they want a deal?
8: Absolutely not. What they are doing is what they always do, which is use diplomacy as a smokescreen to run some clock and try and outlast the United States or get some sort of better arrangement for themselves. American diplomacy is most effective when it is backed by the credible threat of military force. That doesn't mean we have to start bombing today. But what it does mean is the Iranians are never going to take us seriously if they think that we're afraid of using military force. They clearly are.

0: not afraid of using it, and they think they've got our number right now, and that's not a good situation for us to be in.
1: There are situations in which your position gets stronger over time. There's positions in which your situation gets weaker over time. General, what position is President Trump in?
2: Leland, we are 9 weeks into a two-week ceasefire and getting weaker by the moment. And the problem is that every time Iran has provoked us in the last 9 weeks, our response has been minimalist and almost apologetic and defensive only in nature. And that does embolden the regime and put us in a worse and worse position over time.
1: Prime Minister Netanyahu seems to understand that, or maybe even be scared of it. Here he is today warning Iran that Israel and the United States may respond differently. Take a listen.
3: If the terrorist regime makes the mistake of attacking us again, we will respond with force, because Israel has the full right to self-defense, and we exercise it whenever necessary. I say this to you, dear citizens of Israel, just as I say it with appreciation and respect in my good conversations with my friend, President Trump.
1: Ambassador, how does Netanyahu play this to his local audience, to his constituents in Israel, to the Middle East, and I think maybe even more importantly to the domestic political audience in America, where Israel's influence in American politics, shall we say, is a topic of conversation?
0: Well, he's walking a tightrope right now, Leland. He wants to keep President Trump and the United States very close, but he also has to make sure that he has deterrence against Iran so that Iran does not feel that it can attack Israel directly or via proxies like Hezbollah without having to pay a price. And that's the question. Like, when President Trump and when the United States show patience, that's not something that Benjamin Netanyahu shows. When the United States shows patience, the Iranians interpret that wrongly as weakness. So got to flip the script and reorient the conversation.
1: So this is Vice President Vance talking about his view, the administration's view of the Iranians.
4: Let's be honest, Jesse, the Iranians don't want this war to continue. It's not in their best interest. And I think they're coming to the table, putting some real things on the table. We're, of course, going to verify it. But if we get to this deal, it's going to be a home run win for the American people.
1: This has been sort of the shift, right, General, as you pointed out, 9 weeks into a two-week ceasefire. But to be fair to President Trump, he's sitting there having listened to both the Israelis and the CIA tell him that there was going to be this massive uprising inside of Iran and that somehow the regime was so weak it would fall. None of that materialized during the war. Is he right to be perhaps suspicious, if not resident, to say, I don't know what more war is going to get me?
2: Leland, I understand his inclination to be concerned or skeptical, but the only way you compel an adversary to do the things that they wouldn't otherwise do is to increase the costs and increase the risks to them of not doing those things. And until he shows a demonstration that we are serious in backing up our diplomacy with force, then he can't expect that Iran is going to be compelled to do the things that we want them to do and to make a deal that's in our strategic interests. In spite of his hesitancy, he needs to understand that truth and convey more strength.
1: Yeah, the Middle East is much like a prison yard in its dynamics. Ambassador Nathan Sales, General John Tyker, gents, excellent analysis. Thank you both. Live look there at the president, who is at Madison Square Garden right now. Tonight, some of our competitors are going to lionize fired 60 Minutes correspondent Scott Pelley as the last great journalist to martyr himself upon the altar of standing up to Donald Trump. And other of our competitors are going to dance on his grave after being fired last week. We're going to do neither. Pelley's firing lays bare so many of the problems right now for journalism. Most importantly, his refusal to believe a lot of America saw him and sees him and 60 Minutes and CBS News and much of the media as biased.
5: She, I am told, said something to the effect of, why do you think the country thinks you're biased? But she didn't offer any kind of a metric. you know, what's your metric? Why do you think so? Do you have a poll? Is there market research? What are you talking about? Because we certainly didn't believe that.
1: So let's just pause here for a second. There is polling. 28% of Americans trust mass media. Just 28%. That means more than 70% do not. And it goes a lot deeper than that. That soundbite from Scott Pelley explains the problem with journalism. There is no desire for self-reflection. You don't even need to be a good reporter to understand how and why so much of America hates you. You don't need to leave the cushy confines of the Upper East Side. You don't even need to spend time in the Midwest, Appalachia, or the Great Plains. Certainly any reporter, any good reporter, curious reporter, after Trump's win in 2016, would want to understand the change in America. But clearly not. You'd think you would want to understand why only 28% of America trusts you. That is a stunning statistic. You watch this show because you believe in right and wrong versus left and right. We understand that. You believe America is great and both sides are failing America. You believe in fairness. Pelley's firing should serve as a warning that we must deeply understand our audience and respect how we are perceived by them, how you look at the show every night. They say Twitter, X, social media, Instagram, TikTok, whatever, is not real life, and that is absolutely true. But this is something that is also not real life. Cocktail parties in Washington, the Hamptons, and Nantucket, not real life either. We would be wise to all understand that. We first wrote about this in War Notes, your chance for an inside look at the show every day. It is free at warnotes.com to subscribe. You will get a daily video in your email at about noon with our first thoughts on the day's news. Also on social media, at Leland Vittert, as we expand the War Notes product. President Trump cannot win talking about the economy. So, fair? Is changing the subject the right thing?
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2: Countdown's on, less than a week. Fight night will take center stage at the White House. You can see what is called the claw behind the White House. Fight night is one of many ways President Trump wants to change the conversation from anything but the economy. President Trump is focused on almost everything but affordability. Fight night, beautifying D.C., which, by the way, is working. Tonight, attending the NBA Finals in New York. To be fair, President Trump can't win talking about the one thing Americans care about the most, the economy. If he talks about the economy, people call him out of touch. A new poll by the Financial Times finds just 69% of respondents disapprove of his handling of inflation. That is just 18% who approve. And if he doesn't talk about the economy, he gets slammed for not caring. With us now, Florida Republican Congressman, also candidate for governor, Byron Donalds. Congressman, good to see you, sir. Thank you. Is the president helping or hurting Republicans as you're campaigning with his messaging on the economy?
29: Oh, well, first of all, the president with his agenda has helped tremendously. Let's remember where the country was 4 years ago, because you have to put the economy into perspective. Inflation was running 9% year over year, prices spiking all over the place, while at the same time our economy was contracting, wages adjusted for inflation were down drastically, and the American people were falling behind severely. Today, wages adjusted for inflation are up. The economy is actually expanding. Wage growth is also up. Direct investment into the United States is up. Now, I know people are looking at gas prices, and that's because the Iranian regime has decided to close the Strait of Hormuz to inflict economic pain on the entire world, including Americans, obviously, here at home. So when this conflict comes to a close, gas prices are going to go down. Oil prices are going to go down. And I think you're going to see those polling numbers change.
0: Okay. The question is how President Trump is talking about the economy right now. And I think, and frankly, you're only acknowledging sort of the

0: Europeans and everybody else, they would rather you feel the pain at the pump so that they can keep going after a nuclear weapon. And President Trump has been clear that the Iranian regime can't have a nuclear weapon. That's actually creating the polling dynamics that you're seeing right now. We're seeing the same thing in Florida.
1: Okay, so when you're meeting with constituents and campaigning, you're one of the more tireless workers I've ever met on the campaign trail. They're okay with this, and they say they're willing to endure this pain?
0: Well, first of all, let me be very clear. Nobody wants to pay $4 a gallon for gas. Nobody wants to do that. All I'm saying is what's happening now is because of the Iranian regime. But when the Biden administration was running the economy and these same gas prices were at $3.75, $4, it wasn't because of some external factor. It was because of terrible Democrat economic policy. And it was also because they created a labor shortage with massive government overspending. That's how we got incredibly high inflation, where everything from gas to being able to fix your car that you currently have, rent, etc., was through the roof.
1: Congressman,
0: what we're actually starting to see in America is that prices have stabilized. That's very important.
1: Because we got to run. Congressman Byron Donalds, thank you. One thing for tomorrow when we come back.
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3: We are learning something pretty remarkable about Democrats. They love to buy books watching their own people burn. 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Katie Pavlich is with us now after a great weekend. Hi, Katie.
4: Good to see you, Leland. Well, we'll see if anybody actually buys the book and whether it'll be a gaslighting tour like the First Lady's has been. You never know. Great to see you. See you tomorrow.
3: Have a good show.
4: Hello and welcome to Katie Pavlich Tonight. Well, we have breaking election news out of California, where Decision Desk HQ projects that Republican Steve Hilton will advance from last Tuesday's primary to face former HHS Secretary Javier Becerra in the general election. Hilton beat out Democrat billionaire Tom Steyer, spent a lot of money to take the second spot, meaning Californians will have a choice in November between handing power to another Democrat or giving Republican leadership the chance to change the Golden State. After leading Nitya Raman initially, vote drops over the weekend put Spencer Pratt behind the Democratic Socialist, meaning Pratt will not face off against Karen Bass in November. And still, California is not done counting votes nearly a week after Election Day. This uncertainty and drawn-out process is unhelpful to voters, candidates, and broader confidence in our democratic process, to say the least. In California, this is a choice made by the Democrats running the state with absurd election policies such as universal vote by mail and extremely lax registration rules that work in their favor. As U.S. Attorney Bill Esaley has highlighted, California allows first-time voters to register with non-government IDs, including a gym membership card, a prescription drug label, or an insurance card, even though California provides illegal aliens with free health coverage. And under California law, it is illegal to ask voters to show valid identification when they cast a ballot. To cap it all off, California continues to block a federal audit of its voter rolls, which contain deceased people and those who have moved out of the state. And those ballots are mailed to addresses anyway. Joining us now is U.S. Representative-elect James Gallagher from the state of California to talk about all this. Thanks for being here, sir. Great to see you. So first, what's your initial reaction to Steve Hilton advancing to November's statewide election tonight?
5: Well, it's good to be with you, Katie. I think it's great. And, you know, Steve has been ahead in the polls the whole way. So it's good to see this kind of finally set up. This is going to be a great matchup between Steve Hilton and Javier Becerra. Steve's outlined a lot of great proposals, from housing to lowering our costs, lowering our taxes in this state. And Javier Becerra has been part of everything that's wrong with California. You know, he's been part of this governing establishment that's led to the highest costs in the nation. People can't get into a house, and we have homelessness running rampant and crime. You know, this guy was the attorney general, you know, during the time when our crime went, you know, crime wave went through the roof in California. So great contrast. And I think we're looking good going into November.
4: So you just won a special election that was held last Tuesday, nearly a week ago today. You're going to represent California's first congressional district. You didn't have to wait a week to find out that you were, in fact, the winner. What do you make of what we've seen over the last week with the way that California generally counts votes, but especially in Los Angeles?
5: Well, I've been part of what the Democrats are doing to try and rig elections in terms of redistricting. You know, we won the existing seat outright, over 60% of the vote. They've now changed that seat to make it so that a Democrat can get elected. We're fighting in that, but actually we're at 48% right now, leading vote getters. So I like our chances. The voting system is a wreck in California. It needs to be reformed. We need to start with voter ID. We've just been using signature verification. In some cases, people don't actually sign and they just like make a mark. And there's some witness that, you know, witnesses that that's their mark. No one checks the witness signature. We let, you know, ballots come in after election day. It's all mail ballot. There's many issues there that you can't really track and ensure the integrity of the election. And so we should make these changes. Many other states have done this. And they count all their ballots on election night, and we know who the winner is. And so this is just common sense reforms that should be done here in California. We're going to have the opportunity in November when it's on the ballot. Voter ID will be, you know, people have the choice to implement voter ID here.
4: But do you think that the Democrats in California are ever going to do all these things? I mean, I agree with you completely that there has to be something that's changed. But a lot of these systems benefit the Democrat control in California. So why would they change it?
5: Yeah, I mean, the Democratic supermajority that's been in power, Gavin Newsom and co, certainly want to hold on to that power. And they put things in place that sort of preserve that. But there's always the people. And, you know, we've had actually really good experience going to initiative. We just passed a crime initiative in California that passed resoundingly. And so we think with voter ID, it's polling very well. Take it directly to the people, and we think we can get this passed, and that'll start the process of really reforming our system. And hey, let's make sure that we can count ballots quickly and we know the results overnight.
4: Yeah, because even if you're when you're dragging it out, it just creates suspicion. It creates distrust because it's not done quickly. You've heard that from a number of people in California, also from Democrats, as a matter of fact, who are voting for the first time in these elections. But do you think there's room now for the federal government to be even more involved? The U.S. attorney, as we said, there has been trying to audit California's voter rolls, which contain people who no longer live in the state. I have a friend who gets a ballot every single year. He's been out of California for 15 years. He still gets a ballot in the mail. And we just saw that the Department of Justice charged a woman with paying homeless people on Skid Row to register people to vote. So do you think that the federal government needs to do more to ensure that elections are clean?
5: Yes. I mean, so you just mentioned that prosecution. We actually did have a dog vote in California. It was in Orange County. That's a fact. So we know these types of things do happen. And my colleague, Bill Asaley, we served in the assembly together. Now he's, you know, the attorney general, U.S. attorney, sorry, in Southern California. He's doing these investigations and bringing accountability. And it's absolutely what we need to do. We should fully investigate and prosecute voter fraud and ensure that this isn't happening. People should be scared to do these kinds of activities. And you know, this wasn't the first time that people have been collecting ballots collecting signatures for money, telling people, hey, sign here, pretend to be this person. This is the kind of stuff that leads to, you know, major problems. And so we have to be on top of it. And our federal prosecutors, I think, are a key part of that.
4: Yeah, we hear a lot about protecting democracy, which is really important. But you can't do that if you have people on the voter rolls or, as you just mentioned, dogs voting in elections. But let's talk about your future as you prepare to be sworn in Congress in D.C. How do you feel about the work ahead? And what do you have expectations for? What do you want to get done?
5: You know, I'm feeling really good. We were, you know, I lost my congressman, Doug LaMalfa, who is a great representative for Northern California. He passed away earlier this year. I've been thinking a lot about him and just the way that he was a great representative. We won this election overwhelmingly. So to have that confidence of my communities in Northern California means a lot. We need to get to work on our water system, making sure that we have water here in California, investing in that infrastructure. We need to get on the top of the fraud, waste, and abuse, which is the reason why we don't have money oftentimes for vulnerable communities, because it's being, you know, we're having fraud of, you know, Medi-Cal doctors who are billing the system $270 million fraudulently. Yep. Hospice cares that don't exist, you know, that aren't going to, you know, people who really need hospice care. I mean, these are the things we need to get on top of. And I think my constituents really want to see progress on.
4: Absolutely. I mean, you talk about the water problem. California sits on an ocean and yet is not desalinating water. They're pulling it out of the Colorado River. It's just astonishing. But I hope to talk to you here when you come into D.C. We'll have you on set. California Representative-elect James Gallagher. Thanks for joining us tonight. Great to see you. Good luck.
5: Good to see you. Thank you.
4: Thank you. Well, for the first time since a supposed ceasefire took effect 2 months ago, Iran fired a barrage of missiles from its territory at Israel over the week.

0: happened, and as regime-controlled Hezbollah continued attacking northern Israel from Lebanon. Israel rightfully responded with strikes on Iran that took out weapons and systems the regime was working to bring back online for future attacks. President Trump reacted on social media, on Truth Social in particular, demanding that Israel and Iran immediately stop shooting and said final negotiations on peace would continue toward a final deal. But a serious deal has not materialized, and any appeasement, even ceasefire, ends with more Iranian terror. Trump told Israel's Channel 12 News today that he warned Prime Minister Benjamin Netanyahu to be careful, very careful, or he could be left alone against Iran very soon. But the U.S. should not be restraining Israel against Iran, especially as the regime continues targeting American bases, civilians in Gulf states, and Israel. Iran is still trying to use Lebanon as a bargaining chip and a wedge to drive the U.S. and Israel apart. They're doing this to sabotage a deal. And they're trying to sabotage a solid U.S.-Israeli relationship. This can't be tolerated. Iran-controlled Hezbollah should have no say in what happens next, yet somehow we're allowing them to. Some may view the process as negotiating, but Iran views it as appeasement and weakness, and the regime is taking full advantage. As Iran continues to launch attacks at us while supposedly negotiating in good faith towards some deal, it has no intention of following, by the way. It should be clear it is Iran that endangers any chance at a deal, not Israel. Still, the U.S. has achieved many of the objectives of Operation Epic Fury, and that's, of course, a very good thing. But is our goal to manage the Iranian threat or to eliminate it? Joining us now to answer that question, FDD Senior Fellow and Senior Iran Program Director, Benham Teleblou, and the host of Standpoint Podcast, Gabe Grossman. Great to see you both. So, Benham, we'll start with you. Just where are we in what is happening now with this ceasing and firing? Are we at a ceasefire? Are we going towards a deal? Where are we?
1: Great to be with you, Katie. Listen, all valid questions. One could say we're in the war over the ceasefire or in the latest phase of the ceasefire war. You know, Iran's ballistic missile barrage at Israel was quite historic because it's the first time it was extending the radius or the cover of its own national assets like ballistic missiles, which, by the way, are dwindling in number thanks to the success of American Israel's operation against the Islamic Republic that you mentioned, Epic Fury. But at the same time, they're gambling right now, and they're trying to drive a wedge, as you rightly mentioned, between America and Israel, and try to get the superpower to put pressure on the ally rather than on the adversary. These guys are acting and thinking and working in the region like America wants a deal more than they need a deal. And that's why, despite their economy being on life support, the blockade is working actually even faster than many economists had thought. They are acting like they have been the winner of the latest round of fighting. So even though we're still technically in a ceasefire, I don't think the shooting will be stopping anytime soon.
0: So just to follow up on that, in terms of Iran trying to rebuild its capacity, what are you seeing in terms of what they're trying to do during this period where we are not attacking regularly inside of Iran to rebuild their ballistic missile program?
1: Well, the good news is, first and foremost, that the blockade is hindering that. It's like taking a boxer and tying one arm behind their back. Before the war started, for example, Iran was exporting about 2.1 million barrels of oil per day. Thanks to the success of the blockade for the month of May, Iran exported 64,000 barrels of oil per day. So the economy is in dire straits. That translates to only four ships getting past the U.S. blockade, smaller vessels, not supertankers. That means that the regime can't, quote-unquote, build back better, which means that the more they fire, or every projectile, drone, missile they fire, is one they can't replace anytime soon. So if we went back in there and really gave them another, lesson, or another deterrence by punishment 101, they would have even less assets and have to make even tougher choices. But right now they're gambling that will restrain not just ourselves, but our partners. And that's why they feel more comfortable firing those limited assets.
0: Well, we hope that that bet is not a good one for them. Gabe, you have watched the relationship between President Trump and Prime Minister Benjamin Netanyahu for years. They've been friends for decades. They worked closely during his first term. Of course, have worked closely together in the second term. What do you make of where their relationship stands now?
2: First of all, Katie, thank you for having me on the show. It's a pleasure. I think it's the President Trump has put Netanyahu in a horrible position, politically speaking. We are in election season in Israel. The elections are about to start. The elections are just getting started. We'll probably see elections before October of this year by emasculating essentially Prime Minister Netanyahu, telling him he can't attack. And Netanyahu then responded, attacked immediately, but then the next day made an announcement all over Israel saying, look, never mind, that was enough. We did enough. And we're now going to stand back. The entire country, from the right wing all the way to the left wing, opposes that. Everybody wants Prime Minister Netanyahu to finish the job. Everyone appreciates President Trump, both here in the United States in the pro-Israel community and in Israel. But everybody understands that this is a job that must be finished. And like the guest said, and like you said in your opening, it's not going to be through a deal. It's only going to be through force.
0: So in terms, and Israel, of course, lost almost two dozen soldiers from Hezbollah attacks in southern Lebanon and northern Israel since the so-called ceasefire has been in place. But Benham, in terms of how that is happening with the relationship between Trump and Netanyahu, there are different interests here. There, Operation Epic Fury and then Roaring Lion, of course, have been absolutely spectacular to watch the U.S. military, the Israeli military working together towards common goals. But Israel is in the neighborhood. They, of course, have been dealing with this direct threat for much more closely for decades, of course. Where are we seeing the differences here? And, if, you know, Netanyahu needing to take certain positions and certain actions for the sake of his country, and then Trump, of course, having to take actions in terms of American interests.
1: Well, the funny thing is, even as we continue to count those differences, you know, the Islamic Republic of Iran is an existential threat for Israel, is not an existential threat for America. That's really the start and the end of this kind of stuff. But everything that flows from that actually can help the U.S. act on its fundamentally different interest set. For example, empowering Israel, even against Iran's chief proxy, Hezbollah in Lebanon, for example, gives the U.S. more time, more assets, more resources, more leverage, and more political capital to focus on the other things and the other threats that do constitute a near existential or existential threat to it. So actually getting this difference right and acting on the Venn diagram of even some of the more limited areas of shared interest between Israel and America not only insulate you from having to have tough phone calls or conduct diplomacy by tweet later on, but they actually empower you to do other things against much bigger threats well outside the Middle East, which, by the way, has been something the American public has been voting for almost a generation and a half, if not two generations now.
0: Mm-hmm. Gabe, in terms of the path forward here, President Trump, of course, has repeatedly threatened to wipe the regime off the map. He's threatened military force. They've kept military force on the table. They struck last week in response to attacks from Iran. Why do you think the president is not allowing Israel to just do what they need to do to get this job done? Why is there this restraint?
2: Look, it's clear that the president wants a deal. The president wants to put this behind him. But I believe that, you know, some people may say the president is miscalculating Iran, but I actually would say that Iran is miscalculating the president. At some point, their welcome will wear thin. The president will realize that they're playing games with him, that they're not going to enter into a deal. We heard Vice President Vance today say that, of course, we'd have to verify any deal we made with him. We've been through this before, right? We've seen this movie before. Iran's not going to allow any verification. They're not going to allow the U.S. or Israel to take away the enriched uranium or the dust. It's just not going to happen. And at some point, they're going to realize that President Trump is not President Biden and he's not President Obama. And we will all see. We'll be gathered here today on your show. One day on your show, Katie, saying, well, look, they played for too long. They played this game the wrong way. And mm-hmm. President Trump will greenlight more military actions because there will be no deal, in my opinion. There can be no deal that they will keep.
0: Yeah, absolutely. Well, I remember after Midnight Hammer, President Trump being pretty upset about what was happening between Israel and Iran. Then 9 months later, we joined with the Israelis to execute on Epic Fury. So who knows what's going to happen? We, of course, will be watching it. Gabe Groysman and Benham Taliblu, great to see you both. Thank you very much.
1: Thank you.
2: Thanks.
0: Well, should Congress be banned from prediction market betting? There's a new proposal on the table, and the Pelosi Stock Tracker joins us next. Plus, tomorrow is Judgment Day for Graham Plattner in Maine, and despite allegations of abuse, top Democrats are still supporting the guy with a Nazi death camp tattoo. We're looking ahead to the major races. Don't go anywhere.
3: I'm going to do everything I can to make sure that Graham Plattner is the next senator from the state of Maine.
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16: Court proceedings are underway for the U.S. soldier involved in the Maduro raid, who was charged with betting on the very operation he was part of. The indictment alleges Gannon Van Dyke helped plan and execute the successful raid while also placing 13 bets on it. It also alleges that he made $400,000 off of the trades and then attempted to destroy evidence. Van Dyke pleaded guilty in April, and the criminal trial is now set for December 7th. It will be the first prosecution of insider trading on a prediction market platform to see trial. This comes as Congress weighs adding

0: prediction markets to a stock trading ban, but it begs the question, will either of those things ever happen on Capitol Hill? I am very skeptical. Joining me now is founder of the Nancy Pelosi Stock Tracker, Chris Joseph. Chris, thank you so much for joining us. So Gannon Ken Van Dyke is facing 20 years in prison for allegedly placing these bets. What is your reaction to that?
1: I think I said it before and I'll say it again. I think it's a little bit hypocritical. I've been tracking politicians and their stock trades since 2020, 2021, and I've never seen the speed that has they've thrown the book at this guy kind of essentially overnight. You know, he made the trade, the raid then happens, and then they go on and they start trying to put him in jail for 20 years. Meanwhile, the politicians have been trading for the past 6 years right in front of all of us. They've never had an investigation. They've never been really necessarily called out except for kind of social watchdogs like us. And I think it's just a little bit hypocritical and a little bit frustrating. Aside from what he does, I just want there to be fairness and equality across the board. If they're going to do it to citizens, they should do it to the politicians, too.
0: Yeah, absolutely. You know, looking at the way that politicians trade, for those who aren't familiar and who are looking at this and going, why is there a double standard here? Are politicians protected by some kind of law? Does the law not apply to them? Like, why is it that you've been tracking, for example, Nancy Pelosi's portfolio and others, and they make all of this money right in front of everybody? You can see the money they're making, and yet this guy's, you know, potentially going to prison for 20 years.
1: Yeah, I don't, it's not necessarily that they're hiding anything. I think like they stay an arm's length apart by saying, oh, it's my financial advisor, or oh, it's my husband, or oh, it's my kid. Meanwhile, you know, who knows what they're saying behind closed doors. But there are trades of politicians where when they file, they have to check a box. And there are a number of politicians that file and they say, I am the person that made this trade. And we've called out suspicious trades around that, where a politician makes the trade, they sit in a committee and they oversee this companies they're buying while sitting on those committees. I don't really see how that is any different from a U.S. serviceman. And he's not even necessarily betting on the guaranteed of it. He was saying like he thinks the outcome will work out. Like if the outcome didn't work out, he would have lost his money. I think that the politicians, they just have this, they make the laws so they can stay as far away as they want. And they use excuses saying, oh, it's a financial advisor. Oh, it's a sibling. It's not me.
0: Well, speaking of laws that they are supposedly trying to make, they're weighing adding prediction markets to a stock trading ban. They haven't been able to get the stock trading ban through. I'm skeptical they would get the prediction markets through. What do you think?
1: I mean, look, if they want to add the prediction markets and that increases the chances of it getting through, I'm all for it. I've probably seen 4 to 5 different bills all kind of wrapped in a different wrapper saying, oh, we're going to ban the politicians from trading. The last time that happened was before they went on recess, I think before the lockout, months ago. I haven't heard a peep of it since. Meanwhile, this serviceman makes a couple $100,000 and then it's the whole kind of talk of the town in Capitol Hill. I don't think a ban will happen, but we'll see.
0: Do you think that President Trump should pardon this serviceman?
1: That's a good question. I do. I think he should pardon the serviceman. And until there is actual kind of litigation or at least investigations into the politicians, I think it's unfair. And I think it creates a double standard.
0: Absolutely. All right, Chris Joseph, thank you so much for joining us. As always, great to hear from you.
1: Thank you.
0: We'll be watching the trades. All right. Well, over the weekend, I participated in a special tribute to 9/11 heroes through Tunnel to Towers. I climbed all the way up One World Trade along with hundreds of others, and it was a very powerful and meaningful day to me and others. We'll show you that next. Plus, there was a brutal stabbing spree at New York's Penn Station just one day before President Trump's visit to the Knicks game. Is Mayor Mamdani prepared for the World Cup? Details next.
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7: Welcome back to Katie Pavlich Tonight. Well, yesterday was a very special day for me. Tunnelster Towers held its 10th annual tower climb at One World Trade Center, where more than 1,200 people challenged themselves to go up the 104 stories to honor the first responders and fallen heroes of September 11th. I was fortunate enough to be one of those participants during this year's charity event. Take a look. Hey, everybody, we are in New York City, and I am so honored and excited to join Tunnel to Towers Foundation for their annual tower climb at the One World Trade Center to honor the heroes of 9/11. We're coming up on the 25th anniversary of those attacks, and it's a beautiful day in the Big Apple, and we're going to get some last-minute training in, so let's go. All right, so for the tower climb at the One World Trade Center, I have to hike 2,226 steps up, and so we are here in the Bronx at the famous Joker Stairs to get some last-minute training in to make sure that I'm able to get all the way to the top. Let's go. All right, we're all done with the training. Now it's time to carb load for this tower climb, and Just Bagels is the place to do it. Is that Cliff Nordquist?
14: Katie, oh my God, what are you doing here?
7: We're in the Bronx.
14: What an honor. Thank you so much.
7: Great to see you. Okay, so you have a very special connection to 9/11. We're doing the tower climb. What did you do with your company after?
14: Every day, we would send a truckload down for months to all of the workers, you know, all the rescue workers, whoever was down there helping. It actually, we sent so many bagels down, they actually asked us to stop. It was like too many.
7: Yeah.
14: But it wasn't just us. Everybody was doing that.
7: Yeah.
14: Like, that was a time we were all together. We just couldn't help but appreciate the work that everybody was doing.
7: Of course, absolutely. And that's why I'm doing the climb, to honor the heroes and the first responders who went into those buildings and never came home. But in order to do that, I got a carb load.
14: Oh, so absolutely.
7: I think this is the best place to do that, right?
14: Well, I think I could help you out here.
7: Okay. What do we have for
14: me? We have, you know, we got the cinnamon raisin.
7: Okay, great.
14: Okay, we got plain. You can't go can't go wrong with
7: all
14: plain.
7: Right.
14: And we got my favorite, the everything bagel.
7: Okay.
14: Load up your carbs for that climb.
7: All right, I think I'll be good to go. Thank
14: Excellent.
7: You so much.
14: Thank you very much.
7: All right, getting ready for the Tunnel to Towers Tower Climb. We are in One World Trade in the financial district of New York City, and we are doing this in honor of all of the heroes of 9/11 who came to try and save people and never made it home. So we will be honoring them today by climbing 2,226 steps up to the top, where you can see all around New York City. There are lots of people here this morning. The energy is great. So let's get ready to climb. See you guys at the top.
15: Yeah.
7: Okay, we made it to the top of One World Trade. Amazing to watch all these people climbing. Some people had the names of firefighters who were in 9/11 climbing up the Twin Towers on their backs. Just so inspiring. You just finished the climb. How are you feeling?
15: Feeling really good. I mean, as you're going up there, it's hot. You get a little tired, but then you see men and women who had catastrophically injured, and they're passing, and you're like, you know what? I got to keep going.
7: Why is it important for you to participate in this climb?
16: Well, after 25 years, number one, that's a big thing. I was part of the recovery efforts here. Took a long time for me to come back here to this site. So we're back here. It's on sacred ground.
7: Why is it important for young people to understand how 9/11 changed the country?
17: It's so important because most of us, like our generation specifically, we weren't born for it. Like, I was born in 2005. But just using, like, especially as Division I athletes, using our platforms to promote such good charities and stuff like the Tunnel to Towers Foundation. So just getting the word out there and never forgetting.
18: It's absolutely fantastic being able to give back to the people who have literally given everything for us so that we can sleep safe at night.
7: All right, we're back on the ground floor. It was a lot easier to get down than it was to climb all the way up to the top of One World Trade, but it was an honor to do it. I'm so glad that we were here. Incredible to see all the people here honoring those who ran into the Twin Towers on 9/11, trying to save others, giving them their lives to do so. And so it was absolutely amazing. And looking forward to next time. All right, now for some breaking news tonight. Republican Steve Hilton advances to the general election in the California governor's race, which is major news in the deep blue state. And we're also watching some big races tomorrow. Embattled Democrat Graham Plattner has his Senate primary in Maine. And Congresswoman Nancy Mace faces a Trump-backed challenger for governor of South Carolina. She joins us next.
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7: Welcome back to Katie Pavlich Tonight. Well, Madison Square Garden, it's the biggest, world's biggest stage in sports and home to game 3 and 4 of the NBA Finals between the New York Knicks and the San Antonio Spurs. It's also the site of the most recent stabbing spree in the Big Apple. Beneath the bustling arena, there's Penn Station, been there many times, the city's largest transportation hub. And last night, 5 people were stabbed in an unprovoked attack by a homeless man who, you guessed it, has several prior arrests for assault and drugs. All the victims were men and suffered serious to minor injuries. Mayor Zoran Mamdani issued a statement sharing his condolences to the families affected and thanking law enforcement for their swift action. But the mayor's condolences don't stop this from happening to hardworking New Yorkers just trying to make their way home or to work. One of our own producers was physically attacked on the subway on his way to work today. Thankfully, he's okay, but something has to change. And, of course, the buck stops with the mayor. Joining me now is New York Republican Assemblyman Jake Blumenkranz and former Democrat State Senator David Carlucci. Great to see you both. Thank you so much. So, Assemblyman, the NYPD just released stats for the first half of the year saying that it's been the safest 6 months in the city's history. You know, Commissioner Jessica Tisch, she's the police commissioner. She's done a good job. But you still see attacks like this. Can we trust that the city's actually safer?
6: Well, you know what, Katie? It comes down to one thing. This isn't a story about crime. It's a story about failed policies. What you've seen from the left is they've systematically, over the course of the past 20 or so years, closed inpatient care facilities throughout New York, justifiably so. Many were not in great condition. But when they offboarded all those beds, they didn't sufficiently create outpatient care that we needed here in New York, and they've also reduced what they were supposed to be doing, which was maintaining and protecting the communities that they serve. And at the end of the day, what we're seeing here is people aren't worried about who's going to win the game tonight. They're worried, am I going to get stabbed on the subway? This is a quality of life crisis in New York because we are not actually prosecuting crimes. We're not seeing out of D.A. Bragg's office a protection of New Yorkers who are just trying to live their life. We are seeing a defend and deflect when things like this go wrong, saying we didn't know the guy, when in reality he's been prosecuted before. Right. He's been seen to have committed crimes, and he's a known entity on the subway as someone who's constantly there with a mental health issue. Why aren't we dealing with this properly?
7: Yeah, we've seen that it's the same people over and over again committing these crimes. You'd think they would at least lock them up for a certain period of time. But David, you know, the Secretary of Transportation, Sean Duffy, has tried and tweeted today that the Department of Transportation wants to work with Amtrak to build a safer safer Penn Station, more security for this area. You can take Amtrak out of here. You also take local trains to parts of the city and out to the boroughs. Do you think that the mayor, Mamdani, should take Sean Duffy up on this offer?
11: Of course. We should be doing everything possible to make the city as safe as possible. And look, crime has gone down statistically in New York City, but that doesn't mean that people feel safe. And that's what New York needs to do, because that deters people from traveling to the city if they just have that fear. New York has been a leader in investing in mental health services, in addiction treatment. Has it solved all the problems? No. But New York has been the incubator where these policies are tested out to solve the problems of our time. We've protected the UN General Assembly, Times Square ball drop. All these events happen with little fanfare. But we do hear about these high profile attacks. We don't hear about the crimes that have been prevented. And that's what true. A lot of these policies are focused on, where we hear the same old rhetoric from Republicans about what happens after the crime's committed. Well, we've got to focus on that, but we also have to focus on how we prevent the crime in the first place and follow what works. Crisis stabilization teams, things like that have made a big difference.
7: Yeah. Assemblyman, I mean, there's a difference. Of course, you know, they've done a great job with Secret Service and federal government agencies to keep things like the UN safe. And, you know, the National Guard has been deployed in Washington, D.C. here for months on end. The crime rate has plummeted. Memphis has seen the same thing. New Orleans. So the federal government can partner with the local governments to help make the crime go down as well. Is that something that New York should be doing?
6: Absolutely. I mean, I've introduced a piece of legislation, the Make the MTA Safe Again app, so that New York State can step up and include what they can do for New York City to make sure that we can actually get the job done of keeping New York safer. The reality is, a lot of these policies that they're introducing and seeing here to reduce crime, they're very expensive, more expensive than they should be. New York's trying to create 100 beds in Bellevue, which is where many of these people went from this event last night. 100 beds cost $240 million. In order to meet and maintain these programs, there's a ludicrous amount of spending involved. And it comes down to the basics. Go back to what worked from the past when it came to inpatient care, but include compassionate care and outpatient care, too. But we're not seeing that from the left. We're seeing a reduction in the amount of crimes that are being prosecuted, and we're not maintaining what we need to see on the streets.
7: Yeah, David, I mean, Bloomberg's reporting that the Trump administration is trying to increase ICE personnel in the city during the World Cup. Mamdani's saying he doesn't want them to be there. That was reported also around the Super Bowl. You said that people still don't feel safe. Well, there's a difference. You should be safe, not just not feel safe, right? So can people be safe when it comes to the World Cup in New York City?
11: Well, absolutely. Look, the crime rate, New York City is one of the safest large cities in America. The violent crime has decreased. And so that's the point. Yes, you are safe. But do you feel safe? That's another question. And with a lot of people moving around, Of course, you've got to keep your wits with you. But New York has done this before, has protected these big events. Again, the UN meets on a regular basis there, high profile people. Today, we have the game three of the NBA Finals with the President of the United States in one of the most congested areas of the country. And New York is rising to the occasion and meeting that need. But look, I think what we need to do is have a partnership with the federal government. And this is the problem when you have ICE officers that are more of an intimidation than working with local officials.
7: Well, I think they're trying to get violent criminals out of these communities.
11: Yes, that's what they're trying to do. Local officials, demask, right? You have a warrant.
7: If they weren't getting doxed, then maybe they would be able to demask. But we appreciate both of you coming on tonight.
11: We've got to run.
7: Great to hear from you both. I think there was a lot of agreement tonight between all of us on this issue, and we certainly want New York to be safe and for regular people to be able to go to and from work without being accosted or stabbed in the station of which they use to do that. Jake Blumenkranz and David Carlucci, great to see you both. Thank you very much.
12: Thank you, Katie.
11: Good to be with you. Thanks.
7: Now to breaking news out of California. Decision Desk HQ projects Republican Steve Hilton, Republican, as the second winner of the gubernatorial primary. And this result comes almost one full week after the election, because that's how long it takes California to count ballots. And they're still counting ballots as we speak. Hilton advances to face Democrat Javier Becerra in the general election in November. But in Maine, Democrat Graham Plattner will find out if voters are willing to disregard his checkered past, which includes allegations of abuse from ex-girlfriends and a Nazi death camp tattoo. And in South Carolina, Republican Congresswoman Nancy Mace is running for governor against Trump-backed Pamela Evett. Joining me now, Congresswoman and candidate for governor of South Carolina, Nancy Mace, great to see you. Thank you for being here. So before we get to your race, I want to ask you about Graham Plattner in Maine. What do you think is going to happen there?
13: Well, we'll see. I mean, what the left and what Democrats are doing to defend this guy, if you believe the New York Times and the ex-girlfriend who stated that he held her arm behind her back, I imagine she was 1 second away from being raped or murdered. You know, the allegations of him going off about rape fantasies and his desire to rape people. This is what it comes down to in an election. The same group of people that were, you know, all about Epstein are defending this guy who's got a very checkered past. I think you're putting it nicely. And it's about politics. And, you know, the Democrats don't own women and kids. That is no longer their issue. We are the party of morality. We are the party of I think, values and faith. And we protect women and children in the Republican Party. And here we have left defending this guy with his checkered past. It's really, it's jaw-dropping, I think. Yeah. And I hope he doesn't win. I hope he has no chance at winning, because I personally, Katie, I'm trying to get predators out of Congress, not get them back into Congress.
7: Right.
13: I've seen what happens when good people stay quiet, and I've seen when they don't. And I'm going to choose the latter every single time.
7: Well, and this guy spent plenty of time in D.C., and we saw what he did while he was here. So we'll see if he comes back. But I want to get to your race in South Carolina.
13: Yeah.
7: Your Republican primary opponent, Lieutenant Governor Pamela Evett, was, of course, endorsed by President Trump. You issued a statement saying you, quote, put the likelihood of an endorsement on the line when I demanded transparency on the Epstein files. If this is the price of an endorsement, I will never pay it. Your opponent was on our show last week, and this is what she had to say. Take a listen.
13: Yeah.
14: You know, President Trump knows all of my opponents in this race, and it was very clear that they weren't with him when I was. You know, I had opponents in this race that said he shouldn't be the leader of our party. I've had opponents in this race that have endorsed Nikki Haley. I have other opponents in this race that gave large sums of money, being big donors to Ron DeSantis, Governor DeSantis. And I had an opponent who just simply was hiding under the bed and would not come out and help with the president's reelection.
7: So, Congresswoman, President Trump had a tele-rally with Senator Lindsey Graham and the lieutenant governor as well. So just what is your response to what she said? And have you spoken to her since President Trump's endorsement?
13: Well, it's not truthful. I mean, she's got AI, like fake AI videos out, which should be illegal, you know, putting me in places I've never been before, doing things I've never done before. But the fact of the matter is I'm the only candidate that's running for governor that actually worked for the president. I was on his campaign team when he ran in 2015 through 2016. Proud of that work. I have a great relationship with President Trump. And so I'm working very, very hard. And I think that people are going to be surprised at what happens tomorrow night. I don't put up with lies from any candidate. And we've been calling her out on that. She won't debate me. And if she and I are in the runoff tomorrow night, will she debate me in the runoff? And I just, you know, it's interesting to see, you know, the lies that have been told and the fact that she won't debate me. I think there'll be a lot of surprises tomorrow night. I'm working very hard. I had my own town hall tonight. We called over 100,000 voters. Mm-hmm. We are cautious.

0: 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Mayor Mamdani shelled out for a Knicks ticket. Not very socialist of him. We'll tell you after this.
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1: Well, tonight, of course, was Game 3 in the NBA Finals between the Knicks and the Spurs. And Knicks tickets are known to be expensive. In some cases, it costs less to fly to San Antonio and see the game there than to pick up a ticket at Madison Square Garden. But New York City Mayor Azor Mamdani didn't want to be left out, so he paid $1,000 to be among the crowd. Of course, he has plenty of money, even though he pretends to be, you know, champagne socialist. Jesse Weber, great to see you.
2: Great.
1: Welcome.
2: To see you.
1: There he is going into the game.
2: Yeah.
1: I'm
2: skeptical that he paid that much. I actually wonder if he paid more and he's just saying $1,000. But I will tell you this much. I hope he got it for $1,000 because it would be a great deal. Because where does that money? I have to imagine it's coming from the city's coffers, right? The city's general fund. If it was $6,000, $7,000, you know, I don't know. It will say.
3: The pilots are fine, yeah.
1: And what,
3: nobody injured.
1: What brought it down?
3: We are going to issue a report tomorrow, but the pilots are fine, yeah.
4: New this morning, President Trump updating the media on the U.S. military helicopter that went down near the Strait of Hormuz, which is still under a blockade by the White House. The president also saying overnight there are no sticking points in getting a deal with Iran, and we should, quote, be able to do it in 1 hour. Today is another packed day of primaries, including Maine's scandal-ridden U.S. Senate election. There are key races in South Carolina, including for Senate and governor, involving Lindsey Graham and Congresswoman Nancy Mace. We are tracking them all. Plus, fights with police after the NBA Finals Game 3 in New York City last night, where President Trump was in attendance. New Yorkers not shying away from letting him know how they felt about his presence and the results of last night's game. Morning, everybody. I'm Marky Martin. It's Tuesday, June 9th. As always, thanks for waking up early with us. We begin with breaking news this morning. Two U.S. crew members are safe after their helicopter crashed near the Strait of Hormuz. That is according to President Trump. He also added the U.S. has the potential to sign a peace deal with Iran in 2 or 3 days. News Nation Washington correspondent Hannah Brandt is at the White House for us with the very latest. Hannah, this is urgently developing here. Have we learned any more about what led up to the crash in the Strait this morning yet?
5: Marky, that's the one big thing that we don't know, exactly what caused that Apache helicopter to crash. But what we do know is that these are the types of helicopters that the U.S. military has been using to enforce its blockade of the Strait of Hormuz. They've been targeting gunboats, drones, and other different targets. But President Trump says we are set to learn more details about the incident. He says there's going to be a report released today. He broke this news while he was returning from the NBA Finals in New York overnight. This all comes a day after Iran and Israel exchanged waves of strikes in what was really the fiercest fighting that we've seen since the ceasefire went into effect back in April. And for now, those two sides do say they're going to stop any further military action. President Trump even saying an idea of a deal could be coming in a few days, though he didn't elaborate further on what that looks like. Take a listen to what the president did say.
3: Now they both agreed through me to stop, and we're in the final throes of what will be a very, very good deal that will not allow in any way, shape, or form nuclear weapons, etc. And the Strait will open up right away. It'll open up immediately upon signing, which could be in 2 or 3 days. We have a good chance of doing it. We should be able to do it in 1 hour, if you want to know the truth.
5: What's the biggest sticking point right now?
3: I don't think there are any sticking points.
5: Though I would note, we've repeatedly heard President Trump say we are very close to a deal for multiple weeks now. The president also telling reporters he had a good conversation with Israel's Benjamin Netanyahu yesterday, adding he doesn't blame Israel for retaliating against Iran, but it follows reporting that Israel was preparing for an even larger wave of strikes on sensitive Iranian targets, and Trump told Netanyahu he better be careful or he could be on his own very soon, Marky. And this morning, Israel did issue a new evacuation warning for a southern Lebanese city, which is a usual warning sign of impending airstrikes. We have yet to see any strikes there today so far. Iran has made it a point to include Lebanon in any ceasefire. And the most recent flare-up that we saw between Iran and Israel was all prompted by Israeli airstrikes against Hezbollah in Lebanon. So a lot to look out for, Marky.
4: All right, Hannah Brandt, we'll stay on top of all of these developing stories closely. Thank you. Live from the White House this morning. Now to this, everybody, back here at home and turning now to Election Day in four states across the country. Democrats are now hitting a major crossroads in their push to retake the Senate as a new wave of primaries are held today. All eyes on Maine, where Democratic Senate candidate Graham Plattner is looking to move on to the general election after a flurry of scandals. Plattner denying allegations that he mistreated women from his past and also insists he was not familiar with his tattoo's Nazi origins, among other controversies. Some Democrats have told reporters they will not vote for him, but others are sticking by Plattner, saying he'll give the party the best chance to take out GOP Senator Susan Collins. Let me now bring in former Democratic National Committee Chairman Jamie Harrison. Jamie, good morning to you, sir, and thanks for the early alarm clock this morning.
0: Of course, you know, I'm in an American Airlines phone booth, so apologies for the dark little prison here.
4: No, it's all good. We can hear you loud and clear, which is what matters most. You know, Maine is the marquee matchup today. Democrat Graham Plattner has faced a slew of scandals that I just laid out. If he wins tonight, does the party have an obligation to fully fund and fully back him despite everything that's come out, sir?
0: Yeah, listen, I want to be clear. I supported Governor Janet Mills, and I thought she was the strongest candidate in the race. And if I were voting in Maine today, I know she's still on the ballot. She would get my vote. But I think Democratic voters will make that decision. And if Graham Plattner becomes a nominee, then the question shifts from a primary contest to a general election choice between Plattner and Susan Collins. And this is the one thing that we know. Susan Collins has been in Washington for nearly three decades, and voters know her record. They know how concerned she is about a lot of things, but her record is a legacy that's tied to Supreme Court confirmations that have fundamentally changed the country. These people have overturned Roe. They are weakened voting rights in places like I live in South Carolina, undermined civil rights protections. And in no uncertain terms, should she return to the United States Senate. And so even if, you know, folks who did not support Plattner don't support many of the things that he has done, I think when looking at the either or, the contest there, A or B, I think they're going to side with Plattner. And
4: you think he can really win?
0: Because Collins needs to leave.
4: You think he can really beat Susan Collins come November if he advances after today?
0: Well, listen, there's a flawed candidate in the White House named Donald Trump right now. So if he can win, I think Graham Plattner can win as well.
4: Let me play some sound for you. Just again, in regards to the controversy surrounding him, Democratic Senator John Fetterman has accused Democrats of hypocrisy when it comes to Plattner in particular. Take a quick listen to what he just had to say.
6: There's been no redemption for this man. He's just only been caught the way he behaved and the things that he said and done over his entire life. Could you imagine if a Republican had an absolute Nazi tattoo on your chest, or if a Republican described that a Purple Heart recipient is a dumb MF-er that doesn't deserve to live?
4: Jamie, do you think there's a double standard being shown in your party's response to these controversies? You know, the party of the Me Too movement, I feel like if this were a Republican, your party would universally be condemning him unfit for candidacy.
0: Well, I think a lot of folks are saying that, you know, they don't support a lot of the things that Plattner has done in his past. But again, the double standard here is, many of the things that Senator Fetterman have said are some of the things that people talked about in terms of Donald Trump, right? And even Fetterman has supported President Trump on certain things. Remember what Donald Trump said about our veterans. You know, remember what he said about John McCain, about folks who were caught behind enemy lines, that they were losers, right? You know, Donald Trump has really brought down the level and the quality of what we expect from our candidates. And that's just a shame. That's very, very sad. Again, I wish what we would have done in this case is supported Janet Mills, a two-term incumbent governor with a track record of standing up and fighting for folks. But in this binary choice between Susan Collins, who has destroyed the civil rights of women and minorities, and you have a Graham Plattner who is at least saying the right things as it relates to protecting those rights, I think the voters in Maine are going to make that choice. It ain't a good one, but it's the one that they have.
4: We'll see how today shakes out. Let me move on.

0: to some other states while I still have you, Jamie. California has been so fascinating to watch over the last week. Decision Desk HQ projects Republican Steve Hilton will be the one facing Democrat Javier Becerra for California governor come November. I mean, what do you make of this? Is this a one-time anomaly for California, or is this a warning sign for Democrats?
1: No, but in races before, we've seen a Democrat and a Republican make go through the jungle primary. So it's not an anomaly. And when you look at it, when you combine the Democratic votes total to the Republican votes, it's really where California often comes out. I don't see an anomaly there. I support Javier Becerra. I think he's going to make one heck of a governor. I've known him for almost 20 plus years, and he's a hard worker. He's a good guy. And he's going to be really focused like a laser on the people of California.
0: Before I let you go, how confident are you just about Democratic chances for the midterms, power for Congress, come next year? Do you think your party has fixed its identity and messaging problem that you ran up against in 2024?
1: Well, one of the things I want you to take a look at tonight is South Carolina. In the early vote in South Carolina, we have broken records in South Carolina. Remember, South Carolina tried to do this midterm redistricting effort to eliminate Jim Clyburn's district. In the early vote so far, almost 60% of the early vote are Democrats in South Carolina. It is unfathomable. And take a look. Lindsey Graham may not even he's in danger of possibly having to go through a runoff in South Carolina. So when you have a state like South Carolina that is showing those types of signs in terms of turnout and energy, Republicans, it's not looking good for November.
0: Yeah, I know first time in, 16 years that top job in South Carolina has been up for grabs. And as a native yourself, I know you're watching that extremely closely. Jamie Harrison, thank you for joining me from the airport lounge this morning. appreciate it, sir. And
1: thank you.
0: A great day. Safe travels, too.
1: You too. Take care now.
0: You as well. Okay. President Trump back at the White House this morning after making headlines at Madison Square Garden in New York last night. By the way, he's the first sitting president to attend an NBA Finals game. Reaction was pretty mixed last night. News Nation national correspondent Marcus Espinoza joins us live outside Madison Square Garden. Marcus, there were boos during the national anthem, but there were also chants of USA coming from the crowd, as well as some fights with police.
2: Hey, Marky, good morning. A little bit of everything last night. It was such a big day for New Yorkers here with the Knicks returning for a finals game at Madison Square Garden for the first time since 1999. Unfortunately for them, they lost that game. They are now up 2-1, and Trump was in there, as you mentioned, and there were certainly boos abound.
3: Let's go!
2: Now, it wasn't just boos. There were also cheers for him, but chaos erupted after last night's NBA Finals. NYPD on site after fights broke out near a watch party at New York City's Bryant Park. I was telling you about that yesterday morning. That scheduled watch party outside of Madison Square Garden, that was moved as a part of Secret Service's security protocol because of the attendance of Trump at the game. Outside and inside the arena, fans booing as cameras cut to President Trump during the national anthem. But as I mentioned, also chants of USA just before those boos.
4: And the NYPD.
2: After the game, President Trump saying he had a great time, also complimenting the players.
5: Well, the game was fantastic. Well played by both teams. We all had a lot of fun. It was great to watch. Very talented players.
2: All right, President Trump, a longtime Knicks fan, made history as the first sitting president to attend an NBA Finals game. Mr. Trump, his granddaughter, Kai, as well as several cabinet members, they were invited by Knicks owner James Dolan to watch the game at MSG. Because of the president's attendance hours before tip-off, strict Secret Service security measures were in place at the Garden. People were told to arrive early. Streets were closed. A no-bag policy took place for ticket holders. Game 4 is back here on Wednesday. Knicks fans will be back. That watch party will be back. And, Marky, there's a term in sports

0: A trap game. Generally, that means the next opponent for somebody is a lesser opponent and they don't take them seriously. Not the case really here, but I think this was a classic trap game for the Knicks. Everybody already just assumed they were going to win that game.
1: Yeah.
0: It did not go that way. We have a series here now.
1: Well, you know what happens when you assume. Everybody thought, though, with home court advantage. But right. Hopefully, you know, partisan yep. divides, you know, there in the city being bridged right now by just Knicks fandom for the moment. We'll see what the next game has in store. Marcus Espinoza, live in New York. Thank you, sir. Now, our top story this morning, the war with Iran and reports of an American helicopter crashing near the Strait of Hormuz. What President Trump is saying new overnight about the state of truce talks and what he told the Israeli prime minister after the recent escalations. Plus,
2: it is as if you allow the murderer to compromise blood samples.
1: There are stunning new accusations surrounding the aftermath of the East Palestine, Ohio train derailment back in 2023. Why a whistleblower says the EPA misled the public about their soil testing samples there. So we'll get into that in just a moment. Also ahead this morning, I'll be speaking with Republican House Oversight Committee Chairman James Comer. He will be on to discuss his latest report on welfare services fraud in Minnesota and his next steps for answers and accountability in the case.
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1: We have ongoing negotiations in Iran and with Iran, and that hasn't stopped. And we could have at least an idea by 1 or 2 days from now, but I think it's going well.
2: All right, welcome back, everybody. 20 minutes past the hour, new overnight. President Trump saying peace negotiations with Tehran are very close to done, despite the recent uptick in fighting between Iran and Israel this week. The president claiming that there are no sticking points in the deal and that it is, quote, very close. Meanwhile, a top Iranian official said just hours before that there were major roadblocks on multiple issues, including that country's uranium enrichment and nuclear program. Joining me now, I have retired colonel and current international security program senior advisor at the Center for Strategic and International Studies, Mark Kancian. Colonel, it's always good to have you. Before we get to just a deal, I want to get your reaction to this breaking news off the top of the show, this downed Apache helicopter, an American helicopter. Two crew members are safe this morning. However, the cause of it's still under investigation. What do you make of that news, and what are the chances it was nefarious?
3: Well, first thing is that we've been using these helicopters. These are gunships. We've been using them to attack speedboats. The Iranians have been using speedboats to attack shipping and lay mines. They've also been able to shoot down drones because of their slow speed. They're much better at those activities than fast movers. So they've been certainly doing that over the Strait. The fact that it was shot, that it went down close to the coast of Oman, indicates that it may not have been Iranian attacks, because that's a long way from Iran. Still could have been Iran, but that makes the possibility lower. If it was shot down, there'll certainly be...
2: That changes the calculus. Yeah.
3: Right, exactly. There'll be retaliation.
2: What would that retaliation look like? And would that be a full-on return to full-scale war, sir?
3: Well, it wouldn't be a full-on return to war. We've seen what happens in the past when the Iranians have attacked. We've conducted strikes against Iranian positions along the shore there in the Strait and on Keshem Island. I expect that we would see the same thing.
2: President Trump said overnight that the blockade of the Strait of Hormuz has been much stronger than the bombing. His words exactly there when it comes to bringing Iran to the negotiating table. Do you agree with that, sir?
3: It's hard to say what has affected the perspective of the Iranians. The blockade has been quite effective in stopping traffic going to Iran and coming out. So that has certainly put a lot of pressure on them. The bombing did also, although they did not make concessions during the bombing campaign. We'll see what happens when we with these negotiations.
2: And so much changed yesterday in just a matter of hours, right? Early Monday, you had Tehran vowing a full week of retaliatory strikes against Israel, only to end the attack hours later and claim that Israel should learn a lesson from the most recent strikes. What does it say to you that Iran backed out of that week-long attack in less than a day?
3: Well, that's a good sign. I think both sides have done this tit-for-tat retaliation. Both sides make it their policy that they will always retaliate, but they have now done that, and that gives them the ability to step back. And we have maybe a ceasefire in Lebanon. It's very fragile. But that would be very encouraging going into any negotiations.
2: One other thing I wanted to ask you about, sir, you have this recent U.S. intel that found Iran still had about 70% of its ballistic missile stockpile left. Should we be surprised by that, just considering that the White House and the Pentagon keep on reiterating that they have decimated their military capabilities? What do you make of 70% being left?
3: That's a pretty high number, and I think that the military had hoped to have reduced that number. It's important to keep in mind that the production of missiles has probably been ceased. U.S. has been attacking those facilities. So they may not be able to replace what they've used at 30% and whatever they might use in the future. But it's hard to hunt launchers. We did that in the Gulf War and were completely without success. We've had a little more success here, but it's turning out to be very hard.
2: We'll see what comes to fruition today and if we, in fact, get some sort of a deal in the next couple days, as the president has predicted. Colonel Mark Kancian, always a privilege to have you, sir. Thank you for your time.
3: Thanks for having me on the show.
2: Have a great day. Okay, still ahead on Morning in America, everybody. Driverless delivery, it's going to the next level, where a major company is launching a full-scale operation for self-driving delivery trucks, and how much bigger the autonomous vehicle market is expected to get in just the next few years. That's still ahead.
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2: Okay, welcome back, everybody. Almost half past the hour. This next story is fascinating. Seeing driverless taxis around town, you know, that's becoming more common for Americans. But now delivery trucks are going autonomous as well. PepsiCo is sending Doritos to the store with absolutely not a soul behind the wheel. Nick's here with the details on this. I mean, this is just interesting. Look over in the lane next to you.
12: Yes.
2: Nobody behind the wheel. Pepsi says this is the largest deployment of its kind. They've poured hundreds of millions of dollars into this tech.
12: And plan to spend more, Marky. And to be completely transparent, I have been a rider in one of those autonomous vehicles, but
2: it's
12: nothing
2: kind of freaky,
12: like this.
2: Isn't it? Yeah.
12: It's definitely interesting. And can you imagine riding on the highway, you look over at a truck and there's no one behind the wheel? That could be
2: going
12: the future
2: 75
12: that we're
2: miles
12: facing
2: an hour.
12: Right ahead now. $600 million, that's what we're talking about. Pepsi is the first major U.S. consumer goods company to launch a full-scale operation for autonomous delivery vehicles. Snack lovers in Texas, Arizona, and Arkansas Arkansas. The next time you pick up soda and chips at a convenience store or supermarket, it may have been delivered by a driverless truck. PepsiCo's full-scale driverless delivery system expands a deal with autonomous trucking company Gotik. The two companies started working together back in 2022 and have more than 40 trucks on the roads. Gotik says they're just getting started. These trucks are transporting favorites like Doritos, Cheetos, and Lay's chips, along with Pepsi soft drinks and Gatorade from bottling plants or storage areas to local stores. Now, the Wall Street Journal is reporting that there are at least 9 other autonomous trucking companies operating in the southern United States, but most of those still have humans behind the wheel to monitor the vehicle. These Gotik-backed trucks do not. Since driverless vehicles came on the market, the technology and their uses have only increased. And it's big business in the United States. Yahoo Finance reports that the autonomous vehicle market is expected to more than triple by 2034. Now, the International Brotherhood of Teamsters has lobbied several states to require a trained human operator in any autonomous vehicle used to deliver commercial goods, because they're like, wait a minute, we want to keep an eye on these jobs. Yes. We understand technology, but we still would like to have a human behind that wheel.
2: Yeah, and I wonder if society is ever fully comfortable or accepting of it.
12: That's I'll just tell you this.
2: See, by 2034, what that landscape actually
12: The conversation
2: looks like.
12: In the newsroom has definitely been those who have said, Nick, I'm not getting in a vehicle that does not have somebody behind that wheel.
2: Whatever it takes to get Cool Ranch Doritos, though. Bring it on.
12: Bring it on.
2: Okay, just saying. Nick, thank you so much. Appreciate it. Okay, now let's pivot back to this. Elections today. The polls are set to open less than an hour from now. In Maine's Senate race, it has been rocked by controversies among several other critical primary races that we're watching there today. It's also election day in South Carolina, Nevada, North Dakota. Joining me now, I have Jeffrey Skelly, the chief elections analyst for Decision Desk HQ. Jeffrey, good morning to you and a happy election day. Always good to have you.
13: Yeah. Thank you. Thanks for having me.
2: So let's start with Maine, of course. Democratic Senate candidate Graham Plattner, we've been talking about him all morning. He's faced this just wave of scandals in recent weeks. Do you think he's actually the stronger candidate against GOP Senator Susan Collins, or has damage become disqualifying?
13: I think the limited polling we have on the general election race would suggest that perhaps Plattner is getting close to where Janet Mills was in terms of her numbers against Susan Collins. To be clear, Janet Mills suspended her campaign, and that's how Plattner has become essentially the presumptive nominee for the Democrats, though it will be interesting to see how much opposition he actually gets in the primary vote today. But he is expected to win and win handily. So at this point, though, I do think that Plattner had been polling stronger than Mills against Susan Collins in early general election polling. But now perhaps that's a little more open to debate.
2: And Janet Mills will still be on the ballot today, correct? What does that do to votes?
13: Right. So, yes, Janet Mills suspended her campaign, but she remains on the ballot.
2: Yeah.
13: And essentially, I think she's going to serve as a potential protest vote. Her and a third candidate, David Costello, is also on the ballot. Again, Plattner is expected to win, but I am watching to see, does Plattner get 70%? Does he get 80%? Does he get 65% or something? Yeah.
2: That'll be very telling. Is that a race that Democrats need to win if they want control of the Senate?
13: Yes, I think it's difficult to imagine a scenario where Democrats actually manage to take control of the Senate without flipping Maine. Again, Susan Collins is the only Republican senator who represents a state that Kamala Harris carried in 2024. So she is, on paper at least, the most vulnerable Republican incumbent out there.
2: And what does, she's running for a sixth term. What will today's primary results tell us about her chances come November?
13: Right. Well, she's unopposed for renomination. So I think just looking ahead, the thing with Collins is that she has been such a strong candidate, despite the fact that Maine throughout her entire tenure has been a somewhat Democratic leaning state. Now, Maine has a real independent streak. And I think Collins as a centrist Republican has ended up fitting that quite well over the years. So really, it's going to be a test of that profile she's built, the appeal she's built over the years against what is looking to be a Democratic leaning electoral environment. Can she survive that?
2: Moving on to some other races today, President Trump facing a big test after his endorsed candidate fell short in Iowa's governor's race last week. In South Carolina, he's backing Lieutenant Governor Pamela Yvette in the governor's race against some other prominent candidates like Congresswoman Nancy Mace. What are you watching for there in the Palmetto State, Jeffrey?
13: Well, I'm very curious to see if Lieutenant Governor Yvette advances first.

0: of all, with President Trump's endorsement, and second, who joins her? There are five notable candidates in this race, and all the polling in this contest has been very, very close. You've essentially got a situation where in the polling average, five candidates are polling between about 15% and about, you know, the low 20s. And that creates a lot of uncertainty. And so it's very unpredictable exactly how things will play out.
1: Lastly, before I let you go, any other major races or maybe storylines that you're following closely in other states that may not be getting the attention they deserve?
0: Yeah, I think another interesting test of President Trump's endorsement is going to be in the second congressional district in Nevada, which is the one Republican-leaning seat in Nevada. And there you've got a Trump-endorsed candidate facing off against a candidate who is endorsed by basically all of the sort of Republican establishment in Nevada. So David Flippo is the Trump-endorsed candidate, and James Settlemyer is the candidate backed by a lot of Nevada Republicans. So that'll be another interesting test of President Trump's endorsement power.
1: Yeah, a lot of big races today. We know you have your eye on all of them. Jeffrey Skelly, always good to have you, and have fun today, sir.
0: Thank you.
1: We'll debrief soon. Okay, pivoting to this, the screwworm infestation is spreading in the South, where new cases have been confirmed, and how Agriculture Secretary Brooke Rollins is trying to reassure Americans that our food supply is in fact safe. That's up next.
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1: 20 minutes to the top of the hour, and in just a couple hours from now, jurors will hear closing arguments in the high-profile murder trial of a teenager accused in a deadly stabbing. Prosecutors say Carmelo Anthony fatally stabbed 17-year-old Austin Metcalf during an altercation at a track meet outside of Dallas last year. The defense insists Anthony was acting in self-defense. More than 20 witnesses testified in the trial. Carmelo Anthony did not take the stand, and he faces a life sentence if he's convicted. Three new cases of the New World screwworm have been confirmed and spreading beyond Texas now, including for the first time a dog in New Mexico. Authorities do believe it's an isolated case. So far, the infestation has been clustered in Texas. But the parasitic fly could devastate the country's already suffering cattle industry. It's the lowest it's been in 75 years. During a visit to Texas on Monday, Agriculture Secretary Brooke Rollins said there's no cause for the public to be alarmed.
11: I also want to continue to ensure this does not affect the food supply system. This is not a virus. It is not a disease. It is a pest. And so we obviously are treating it as such, but the food supply system remains intact and couldn't be safer.
1: The USDA has been dropping all these sterile flies into Texas for months now to help contain the screwworm. But still ahead in the show, I'll be talking to several ranchers just about what they're dealing with and how they're fighting against the screwworm this morning. A lot of questions coming their way. Okay, the college football world is reacting after a Texas judge ruled Texas Tech quarterback Brendan Sorsby is eligible to play, despite him admitting to betting on his own team on at least 40 occasions. Coaches and athletic directors from throughout the Big 12 called the ruling horrendous, with TCU head coach asking ESPN, quote, "How is anyone ever going to trust the outcome of a game again?" Some schools are talking about canceling games against Texas Tech, refusing to play the Red Raiders unless Sorsby is kicked off that team. Hey, NASA is gearing up for the next stage of humanity's return to the surface of the moon. What NASA leaders are expected to announce today ahead of the Artemis 3 mission and how they're working to set the stage for the next lunar landing. That's next.
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1: All right, today is a big day. Happening today, another big step in America's journey back to the surface of the moon and beyond. NASA is set to unveil the crew for the next Artemis mission. News Nation national correspondent Ryan Bass is live in Florida, which, of course, is a state critical to the lunar landing. Ryan, good morning to you. It's not just the crew announcement that has people excited. The entire mission is going to be significant for the future of space exploration.
22: Yeah, Mark, you all, the names will grab the headlines this morning. Really, the mission itself may be the bigger story. At 11:30 Eastern this morning, NASA will announce the four astronauts that will crew Artemis 3. They'll also give us an update on that flight that has become a key major step in America's return to the moon.
23: Everybody understands what's at stake right now.
22: The Artemis 3 mission is currently targeted for launch in late 2027, and the announcement comes just 2 months after Artemis 2 successfully carried four astronauts around the moon, the first crewed lunar mission in more than 50 years. But Artemis 3 isn't a moon landing mission. Instead, it has become a critical test flight for what comes next. NASA wants to prove they can safely dock Orion with a commercial lunar lander and move between the two spacecraft. If something goes wrong in Earth's orbit, there's a way home. Near the moon, the stakes are certainly much higher. Now, with today's announcement happening in Houston, the road back to the moon still runs through Florida and the Space Coast. Artemis 3 is slated to launch from Kennedy Space Center, which is, of course, on Florida's East Coast. Much of the hardware and the technology, by the way, Marky, is already being developed there. So this mission will really set the table for the rest of NASA's moon program as they target going back to the moon and landing there in 2028 and beyond.
1: Extremely consequential. We will be watching every step of the way today. Ryan, thank you. Let me now bring in former NASA Space Shuttle Commander, retired United States Marine Corps, Lieutenant Colonel Andy Allen. Colonel, good morning to you, sir. Thanks for hopping on early.
24: Good morning, Marky.
1: So we were all wondering just how quickly a successful Artemis 2 mission, would set the stage for Artemis 3. Talk about a speedy announcement here. What are your bold predictions for today?
24: Well, I have to let you know that I'm not one of the selectees that's going to get to go fly, which is a disappointment.
1: A bummer.
24: Yeah, but we're excited about it. Again, we move on. We've got a lot to do. There's some tremendous opportunities coming up, but this is a stepping stone, a very important stepping stone. The Artemis rocket is up, good, ready to go. We proved that on Artemis 1 and Artemis 2. And that's the SLS, which is the propulsion pieces of it, and then the capsule of the Orion. And then that crew that they were just talking about, Explorations Ground Systems out there at the Kennedy Space Center, does launch and recovery. Those pieces are ready to go. The landers are in work, and still a little bit of development left to go in those. But this is a great test to see how we're going to be able to work with those landers and then get ready for boots on the moon.
1: Speaking of the crew, because those are the big question marks today as well, would it not make the most sense for the Artemis 2 crew to be the Artemis 3 mission crew since they have the most recent and, firsthand experience? Or will they choose a completely different team for this?
24: I would certainly guess that they'll choose a completely different team. One of the things that NASA really works hard on and prides themselves on is you know, they try to create astronauts to almost be equal with each other. In other words, you've got the pilot types and you've got the smart mission specialist types with the engineers and the scientists and the doctors. But we try to make it so that everybody is interchangeable and everybody trains just as hard as the others train. Certainly the Artemis II crew has some experience, but it's also good to broaden the level of experience as we're going out there. So this is going to be a little bit different than focusing on lunar. This is going to be focusing on mission operations, proximity operations, rendezvous.
1: How much does crew chemistry matter when choosing the crew that's going to go up in space together, sir?
24: Pretty significant. And I think that's a very important part of the selection process. They really look hard at people that can really work a team and be a team. And when you train so hard, it almost is like family. By the time you get ready to go fly, you're pretty much there with your brothers and sisters.
1: Yeah, that's exactly how the Artemis II crew described it, that they were all brothers and sisters on board that mission. What will be the biggest win for mankind, you know, if Artemis III goes off without a hitch? And what excites you the most as you watch this come to fruition?
24: Well, what excites me is the blending and the merging of two different ways of doing business. One's the commercial ways of doing business, which are the Blue Origin and the SpaceX that are building the landers, which is a little bit different than the NASA-led, NASA-managed way of doing business, which is Artemis. Artemis has brought a tremendous product, but now we're trying to merge it in with a way that industry brings something up with a whole different thought of vertical integration. For example, the Artemis program had people in all 50 states working on the Artemis program. It had almost 30,000 people working across the country. So it was a very national effort the way NASA managed it. And probably 40% of that group was small businesses down to the mom and pop shops. The profiles of SpaceX and Blue and other commercial companies do it a little bit differently than that. I think having the whole country united behind a program is part of the secret sauce, which is why this country leads and others follow and others try to copy.
1: Yeah, nice to have something to unite around for a moment. Lieutenant Colonel Andy Allen, I got to end it there. Would you take them up on the offer if they offered you one of those spots on Artemis III?
24: In a heartbeat.
1: Heartbeat. Thank you, sir, for your time and your expertise. I greatly appreciate it here on Morning in America.
24: Thank you. Good day.
1: You as well. And we'll be watching closely for that announcement later on this morning, everybody. Well, President Trump is still feeling confident negotiators are close to sealing the deal to end the Iran war. Take a listen.
0: We have a good chance of doing it. We should be able to do it in 1 hour if you want to know the truth.
1: What the president is saying about the latest exchange of fire between Iran and Israel and new reports that an American helicopter went down near the Strait of Hormuz. Plus,
2: on a scale of 1 to 10, you know, how bad is this?
3: This is a 10.
1: The EPA is accused of letting Norfolk Southern store soil samples from the aftermath of the East Palestine train derailment in plastic bags. Why one source tells News Nation it's like getting a murderer to compromise blood samples. That's up next.
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3: New developments in East Palestine, Ohio, after that toxic train derailment. A whistleblower claims the EPA broke its own rules on handling soil samples. News Nation investigative correspondent Rich McHugh has been following this since the beginning, has exclusive details on why this could compromise everything. Morning, Rich.
4: Hey, good morning, Mark. Yeah, after officials decided to burn 5 tank cars full of vinyl chloride over East Palestine and the surrounding region, the EPA was quick to say all clear after 3 days. They allowed residents back in and said it's ultimately safe. Then, more than 2 years later, they quietly published 23,000 pages of data, results about testing and soil testing. Independent testing expert Scott Smith reviewed all 23,000 pages and found this extremely troubling.
5: The fact that the EPA was allowing Norfolk Southern and their contractor Arcadis to use grocery store Ziploc bags to take soil samples. It is as if you allow the murderer to compromise blood samples.
4: According to the EPA's own reports, the contractor was collecting and storing samples in plastic bags, which goes directly against the EPA's own established methods, which require dioxin samples to be collected and stored in glass containers. Stephen Petty is perhaps the preeminent exposure expert in the world, has testified as an expert in 400 cases, has tested in East Palestine, and his test results remain under seal.
6: You had possible contamination or messing with the samples and the sample results. And then the other thing I think that's important is one of the things we talk about all the time is chain of custody. That is, from the time the sample is pulled from the ground, in this case the soil, to the time the lab sees it, is there accountability for where that sample's been and how it's been handled? Arcadis, you know, should have known better. I think the EPA just didn't pick up on it, I guess. I don't know. I don't know what's in their minds, but it was certainly something that was instantly obvious to me.
7: It's a huge deal. It can possibly invalidate all the testing for one of the most dangerous compounds known to man, which is dioxin. And that's just one compound. So it's extremely important. And it appears to be a systemic, coordinated corruption of the data for the purpose of downplaying detection so that the responsible party here, Norfolk Southern, won't have to do do more financially to help this community.
8: On a scale of 1 to 10, you know, how bad is this?
5: This is a 10. This is a 10, and in definitely in criminal cases and most civil cases, all these samples they took are compromised. They'd all be thrown out. They'd be inadmissible. And this is even bigger, Rich, because the class action settlement that was approved on or about October, September 2024, they didn't publish this Arcadis Norfolk Southern EPA data until a year after.
4: We have reached out to the EPA for comment. They have yet to

0: respond. I just want to note, Marky, had the people, the residents of East Palestine, known about this prior, they might never have signed on to that class action settlement. Back to you.
1: And they continue to demand answers and accountability and transparency there. Rich, we appreciate reporting, as I know do the people of East Palestine. It is the top of the hour on your Tuesday morning. Here's everything you need to know to start your new day. Let's get to it.
2: The pilots are fine, yeah.
3: And what,
2: nobody injured.
3: What brought it down?
2: We are going to issue a report tomorrow, but the pilots are fine, yeah.
1: New this morning, President Trump updating the media on the U.S. military helicopter that went down near the Strait of Hormuz, which is still under a blockade by the White House. The president also saying overnight there are no sticking points in getting a deal with Iran, and we should, quote, be able to do it in 1 hour. Today is another day of packed primaries, including Maine's scandal-ridden U.S. Senate election. There are key races in South Carolina, including for Senate and governor involving Lindsey Graham and Congresswoman Nancy Mace. We are tracking them all. Plus, you probably saw some of this last night. Fights with police after the NBA Finals Game 3 in New York City, where President Trump was in attendance. New Yorkers not shying away from letting him know exactly how they felt about his presence and the results of last night's game. Morning, everybody. I'm Marky Martin. It's Tuesday, June 9th. As always, thanks for waking up early with us. We begin with breaking news. This morning, two U.S. crew members are safe after their helicopter crashed near the Strait of Hormuz. That is according to President Trump. He also added the U.S. has the potential to sign a peace deal with Iran in 2 or 3 days. News Nation Washington correspondent Hannah Brandt is at the White House for us. Hannah, let's start with this helicopter crash. Any word yet what caused it in the first place?
3: Well, Marky, we did just get some new details from CENTCOM, but it does say it's still investigating what exactly caused that Apache helicopter to crash in the first place. But we are learning from their release that it went down near the coast of Oman while the crew was patrolling waters near the Strait of Hormuz. Now, CENTCOM says American forces were able to rescue both crew members after that crash within about 2 hours. They also say those two crew members are in safe and in stable condition today. President Trump first confirmed this news about the downed chopper as he was returning late at night from the NBA Finals in New York. This comes a day after Iran and Israel exchanged waves of strikes. We saw this really break out into the fiercest fighting since the ceasefire first went into effect back in April. For now, though, the two sides do say they're stopping any further military action. President Trump also says negotiations with Iran are still ongoing. He told reporters an idea of a deal could be coming in a few days, but he didn't really elaborate further on what that would look like. Take a listen to what he did say about it.
2: Now they both agreed through me to stop, and we're in the final throes of what will be a very, very good deal that will not allow in any way, shape, or form nuclear weapons, etc. And the strait will open up right away. It'll open up immediately upon signing, which could be in 2 or 3 days. We have a good chance of doing it. We should be able to do it in 1 hour, if you want to know the truth.
3: What's the biggest sticking point right now?
2: I don't think there are any sticking points.
3: So a lot of people around the world waiting for those negotiations to sort of break through here. Meanwhile, the president says he did have a good conversation with Israel's Benjamin Netanyahu, adding he does not blame Israel for retaliating against Iran. But it does follow reporting that Israel was preparing for an even larger wave of strikes on sensitive Iranian targets. And Trump apparently told Netanyahu in a phone call he better be careful or he could be on his own very soon. This morning, we did see Israel issue a new evacuation warning for a southern Lebanese city. That's usually a warning sign of impending airstrikes, but we have yet to see any strikes there today. The most recent flare-up, though, I would note between Iran and Israel was prompted by previous Israeli airstrikes against Hezbollah in Lebanon. Marky?
1: Hannah Brandt live at the White House. Please keep us posted. We'll check back soon in just a little bit. Now to this, everybody. Turning to Election Day in 4 states across the country, Democrats are now hitting a major crossroads in their push to retake the Senate as a new wave of primaries are being held today. All eyes on Maine, where Democratic Senate candidate Graham Plattner is looking to move on to the general election after a flurry of scandals. Plattner denying allegations that he mistreated women from his past and insists that he was not familiar with his tattoo's Nazi origins, among other controversies. Some Democrats have told reporters they will not vote for him, but others are sticking by Plattner, saying he will give the party the best chance to take out GOP Senator Susan Collins. Let me now bring in host of So What with Chris Saliza, News Nation contributor Chris Saliza. Chris, good morning to you.
4: Morning.
1: You have called out Democrats over their response to allegations of misconduct raised against him. I mean, the accusations, the rap sheet is extensive, which he has denied. Do you think Democrats will soon be forced to fully embrace him, regardless of his past?
4: Well, look, Marky, I think he is going to win the primary today, right? He Janet Mills, who is the governor of Maine, who briefly ran against Plattner in the primary but dropped out, is still on the ballot. So you will have an option if you don't want to vote for Graham Plattner.
1: I do think it's
4: interesting. Exactly. Yeah. And I do think it's interesting to see what percentage of the vote does Janet Mills get, right? I mean, if she gets north of 20, 25, 30%, that suggests to me that the Democratic Party is not sold on Graham Plattner, and Graham Plattner may not wind up ultimately being the candidate. But the guy has been able to weather in the past stories. You mentioned them, Reddit posts talking in ways that are absolutely unacceptable about rape, about black people, about white rural people. The tattoo on his chest that he says he didn't know was Nazi iconography. Those would have ended other campaigns. So he's been relatively resilient. I don't know whether these recent spate of scandals, particularly when you consider the weight of the other ones as well, I just mentioned, I don't know if that winds up kind of dragging him down. I think we're still in the wait and see process there for Democrats.
1: I think there's double standards on both sides of the aisle. You know, name it, it's there. But why don't you think that Democrats have rebuked his candidacy and his campaign, the party of the Me Too movement? A lot of people not understanding this.
4: No, I don't know, because look, Donald Trump faced more than a dozen credible accusations of sexual misconduct and misbehavior leading up to the 2016 election. The Democrats, I think, rightly said, look, we need to believe these women. There's like that. That's sort of where we are societally. We didn't for a very long time. And I think we were the worst for it. Well, the latest New York Times story that came out last week had three of Graham Plattner's ex-girlfriends saying that they thought he was toxic. One of the three, Lindsay Fifield, who is a Republican operative, but said he grabbed her by the wrist, forcefully pulled her out of a cab, that he had twisted her arm behind her back and forced her into a room that he then locked the door on. This is not the same as sexual assault. Lindsay Fifield was very clear to say he never hit me, etc. But the effort to discredit her because she works for Republicans, there's no doubt, no one's claiming, including Graham Plattner, that they didn't date. They dated for 2 years. I do think the lack of intellectual consistency there. Yeah. We have to believe every woman who accuses Donald Trump of inappropriate behavior, but the ones who accuse Graham Plattner, no, well, that's just because they're a Republican operative. Well, the only difference there, there's a little bit of difference in kind in terms of the allegations, but the only other difference there is one's a Democrat and one's a Republican. And that's not intellectually consistent by Democrats.
1: Yeah. It's a fascinating race. We'll see how Maine shakes out today. What about California? You and I have been talking about this for a week on end now. I mean, big news coming out of there. Decision Desk HQ projecting that Steve Hilton will advance to take on Javier Becerra come November. How surprised are you by that result?
4: You know what? It's actually kind of the most orthodox result out of a very unorthodox race. You know, Mark, I think you and I may have been on together a couple months ago talking about the possibility that two Republicans could advance as opposed to just Steve Hilton because of the divided divided Democratic field. And the fact that in California, it's not really by party. It's the two top vote getters in that June 2nd primary. So, look, there are still plenty of Republicans in California. I always remind people, more Republicans in California voted for Donald Trump than voted for him in any other state. It's a massive state, right? I would say, I think if you're Javier Becerra, the Democratic candidate, you're thrilled that it's a Democrat versus Republican race come this fall, because it is just a very Democratic state. And in a Democratic year, which it looks like it's going to be a good

0: year for Democrats. I think Becerra is the clear favorite there. Can I just make one quick point?
1: Sure.
0: Donald Trump has spent a lot of time over the last, you know, week, basically. It's been a week since the primary, that this vote is rigged. I will say this. Two things can be true. California absolutely needs to make changes to make their vote counting process faster. No question. Full stop. They need to invest in it. Gavin Newsom needs to invest in it. It is also true that just because the vote is taking a long time and that it is more Democratic as they count more votes, it's a Democratic state. Of course, there's going to be more Democratic votes.
1: Exactly.
0: The longer it goes is not proof that it is rigged. It is proof we need to invest more in the election administration to get those votes counted faster. But it is not proof something is wrong inherently.
1: And I was going to ask you about L.A. because it's, you know, they're calling fraud there with the mayor's race. Is that just the Republican playbook from here on out? If you lose, you call fraud? Because, I mean, if you don't accept that in a city as blue as Los Angeles, that two Democrats could possibly advance to the general election, you're not going to accept that anywhere else, I imagine.
0: Yeah, and I would add too, Spencer Pratt, the third candidate there, you know, basically had no campaign infrastructure. I mean, I know you and I talked about this race, and it's, you know, Pratt was kind of he's a reality TV star, right? So he had a little bit of name ID. He ran a bunch of ads that went viral on social media, but he never really had any campaign infrastructure, people to turn out the vote, people who identify his voters. So it's a combo, right? It's not surprising that two Democrats could advance in a city that's, you know, a 75% Democratic county in Los Angeles. And again, it does worry me a little bit that it can't be fraud every time you lose and the election was fair every time you win, right? That's a gigantic problem. I do think it is a preview of how Donald Trump will approach this. He does it in every election, including elections he's won. I will remind people, in 2016, when he won, he said that 3 to 5 million illegal votes were cast in California. No proof, right? So I would expect in November to hear this again. The question is, what do his supporters do? We saw what they did on January 6, 2021. What do his supporters do? And then almost, actually more importantly, what do Republican members of Congress do in terms of swearing in those new members, whether they be Democrats or Republicans?
1: Well, today's a big day in several different states. I didn't get a chance to get to all of them, but I've run out of time. Chris Eliza, thank you so much.
0: South Carolina, Lindsey Graham might get pushed into a runoff. Keep an eye on that.
1: We're keeping an eye on that. Always. I love having you, Chris Eliza. You're the best. We'll see where we stand at the end of the evening tonight once those votes start rolling in. Thank you so much, my friend. Appreciate your time. Well, President Trump is back at the White House this morning after making headlines at Madison Square Garden in New York last night. He's the first sitting president to attend an NBA Finals game. Reaction was mixed. News Nation national correspondent Marcus Espinoza joins us live outside Madison Square Garden. And Marcus, there were boos during the national anthem, also chants of USA coming from the crowd, fights with the police. It was a pretty mixed bag last night.
2: Hey, Marky, good morning. A chaotic night, I think I would describe it as, but police did what they could to try to keep the reins on and keep everything under control inside the world's most famous arena. You mentioned it there. Fans were not happy, most of them, I would say, over President Trump's visit, the canceled watch parties, and all the gridlock around the city.
3: Let's go! Let's go!
2: Yeah, it was a bit of a mess here in Manhattan. Chaos erupted after the finals. NYPD was on site after fights broke out near a watch party at New York City's Bryant Park. I told you guys about that yesterday. That took place because the scheduled watch party outside of MSG was moved as a part of Secret Service's security protocol because, of course, President Trump was here. Outside and inside the arena, fans booing as cameras cut to President Trump during the national anthem. But there were chants of USA, just like you mentioned, Marky, just before those boos.
4: And the NYPD.
2: And then after the game, President Trump saying he had a great time and then also praising the players.
5: Well, the game was fantastic. Well played by both teams. We all had a lot of fun. It was great to watch. Very talented players.
2: So listen, President Trump, he's a longtime Knicks fan. He made history as the first sitting president to attend an NBA Finals game. Mr. Trump, his granddaughter, as well as several cabinet members, they were invited by Knicks owner James Dolan to watch the game at MSG because of the president's attendance hours before tip-off. Secret Service and those strict security measures were in place at the Garden. People were told to arrive early. Streets were closed. A no-bag policy for ticket holders was in place. And I was there until about 1:30 in the afternoon yesterday. And then Jessica took over for us, and she was there the remainder of the evening. I was watching the social media videos. The gridlock was crazy. The fights were a bit out of hand there. NYPD had their hands full. And, of course, when they lose, everybody's a little bit upset over that fact. So today's recovery day for New York City. Game four is Wednesday. Knicks are up 2-1. Game four.
1: Yeah,
2: and then they'll
1: four.
2: Have a chance to get their mojo back here. It's been such a long week. I'm so tired. I stayed up to watch
1: that
2: game.
1: Man.
2: I'm like an old man trying to keep track of it. And I'm like, oh my gosh, okay. And the game turned off. Go to bed.
1: The crowds were rowdy. I'm glad everybody was safe last night. Marcus, thank you for being out there for us. Appreciate it.
2: Thank you.
1: Okay, our top story this morning, the war with Iran and reports of an American helicopter crashing near the Strait of Hormuz. What President Trump is saying new overnight about the state of those truce talks, what he told the Israeli prime minister after the recent escalations as well. We've also got this new bombshell report from the House Oversight Committee claiming Minnesota Governor Tim Walz not only knew about the fraud scandal happening in his state, but retaliated against those flagging it. We learn more about what the report details from the congressman himself leading the investigation, Republican House Oversight Committee Chairman James Comer, and his next steps for answers and accountability in the case.
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1: Breaking news that we're following this morning out of the Middle East, where more drone and missile strikes took place in southern Lebanon over the past few hours. Iran said on Monday it was suspending attacks against Israel on the condition that the IDF end its strikes in southern Lebanon. This morning, a drone strike targeted the city of Nabatea. Israeli media reported that jets struck a second town in the Tyre region of Lebanon. Joining me now, I have former deputy commander of the United States European Command, retired U.S. Air Force General Charles Wald. General, good morning to you, sir. Before I get to that latest, I wanted to ask you about the U.S. helicopter that crashed in the Strait of Hormuz. Thankfully, we know two crew members are safe. We're awaiting a report today. What do you make of that crash, and what more are you hoping to learn?
16: Well, the good news is it sounds like the crew is in good shape. So at least that's the good news. The bad news is accidents happen, and you never know what it was caused by. It could have been enemy fire. It could have been just an accident. It could have been mechanical.
1: Do you think it was an accident or something innocent, like a mechanical failure, as opposed to being shot down in the region by enemy forces?
16: You know, it could be anything. I kind of lean toward mechanical, but you never know until the investigation occurs. And the good news here is that the crew members are safe, and they'll be able to debrief them. We'll find out. Matter of fact, I think it was mentioned we'll find out today what was the original cause was. But no, I'm not overly concerned with it. And you always hate to hear the type thing, but it happens in training missions day to day.
1: The president said that he was expecting a report to be released today. If they were shot down, that would be a major escalation in this war, correct? What would that look like?
16: I don't think it'd be a major escalation. I wouldn't be surprised if Iranian fast boat people are shooting missiles, handheld missiles, at helicopters every day out there. So, no, it doesn't surprise me a bit, and I don't think it's an escalation or anything like that. I think it's just an occurrence, and hopefully everything will be okay.
1: In regards to all the ongoing fighting between Israel and Hezbollah, that appears to be a major sticking point in any sort of a peace deal, even though the president, you know, said just last night on the tarmac, he said there are no sticking points here in diplomacy. Iran blaming the U.S. for Israel's latest attacks in the suburbs of Beirut. Talk to me just for a moment about the fighting on that front and how it's impacting the region as a whole, and does that threaten to bring us back into full-on kinetic fighting?
16: Well, from an IRGC Iranian standpoint, it does. You know, obviously Lebanon is borders on Israel, right next door to it. The Hezbollah proxies for the Iranians have had 150,000 reported missiles pointed at Israel for years. That's been depleted significantly. The Iranians are trying to couple the issue with Israel and Lebanon Hezbollah to the final agreement that we're trying to get to now. So I think we need to make sure we decouple those two issues, because Israel, you know, they have the right to defend themselves, and certainly Hezbollah is a huge threat to them. And, of course, that's an easy proxy for the Iranians. All they have to do is provide them weapons. So I think we need to be careful that the Iranians don't couple the two issues together as a final approval, and we need to allow Israel to defend itself.
1: President Trump also said overnight that an Iran deal could come within the next few days. We've obviously heard that before from the president over the course of the last few months. Do you see anything different this time around that would make you think that a deal is in fact close? I mean, has Iran shown any signs of wanting to strike a deal?
16: Well, I saw a report today that the Iranian negotiator was commenting that they were going to try to decimate the United States and Israel. So I'm not sure that's a very good signal from a negotiator here. But I think the IRGC is being stretched thin here from the standpoint of both support from their population, which we don't hear much about that right now, but I'm sure it isn't very high. The fact that their munitions are going to be running low, no doubt about it. They're losing people every day in the IRGC. So I think, you know, our ability to stay the course.

0: course here from the United States standpoint, other than politics, is pretty heavy. So I think we are in a good position there with the GCC allies and Israel. So I think if I'm analyzing this from the standpoint of a pure objectivity, I think the IRGC is getting stretched pretty thin right now, and I think they're going to have to look at a solution.
1: General, before I let you go, if you were advising the president today, what would you guide him? What would next steps be in your eyes?
0: I think the next steps are exactly what they're doing. I would think that we need to keep pressure on the IRGC. They need to realize that if they start misstepping in the Straits of Hormuz or firing at our activity in the Straits of Hormuz against our forces, they're going to be suffering pain. And they need to make sure, I would tell them to make sure they decouple the Lebanon issue with Israel from the final agreement with Iran.
1: We'll see what more comes to light today and what more we learn from a possible report on that helicopter crash in the Strait of Hormuz. General Charles Wald, thank you for your time, sir, as always.
0: Thank you, Marky.
1: Good to see you. Okay, the screwworm infestation is spreading in the South, where new cases have been confirmed as of yesterday, and how Agriculture Secretary Brooke Rollins is trying to reassure Americans that our food supply is in fact safe. That's up next.
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1: It is half past the hour on your Tuesday morning, and there's new fallout today in the fraud scandal that has rocked Minnesota. A blistering new House Oversight Committee report alleges that Minnesota Governor Tim Walz and Attorney General Keith Ellison were both aware of systemic fraud as far back as 2019 and retaliated against whistleblowers who flagged it. Joining me now, I have Kentucky Republican Congressman James Comer, chairman of the House Oversight Committee. Congressman, good morning to you, sir, and welcome back to the show, as always.
12: Good morning.
1: So Governor Tim Walz has called for

0: But unacceptable, says his state has taken steps to prosecute those responsible. Your investigation, though, paints a much different picture. What proof do you have that he knew that this was taking place?
1: We worked with 9 career Minnesota welfare employees who administered the welfare programs in Minnesota. They did exactly what they were supposed to do through their work. They caught several instances of fraud. And in each instance, they did what they were supposed to do. They reported to their superiors, and they also went all the way to the top and reported it to Attorney General Keith Ellison and Governor Tim Walz. Every single time, Governor Walz and Attorney General Ellison turned a blind eye. And it got so bad after so many times of the state employees blowing the whistle and screaming to the top of their lungs about the fraud that Governor Walz then started to retaliate against the government whistleblower. So this is very serious. We're working in conjunction with the Department of Justice and Vice President Vance's task force on fraud, who are on the ground in Minnesota. They've already arrested 36 fraudsters. We did our report, very thorough. We gave Governor Walz and Attorney General Ellison an opportunity. We gave them due process. They came in and testified after we did the transcribed interviews and depositions with the career state employees in Minnesota.
0: Right.
1: They did not deny any of the allegations. So we've given this to J.D. Vance, and last night he referred it to the Department of Justice.
0: So you actually have a paper trail from emails from these two, their phones, yep. You know, text messages. You have proof in that directly from them that they tried to kill fraud investigations.
1: Yes, 100%. And the employees were under oath when they gave their depositions and interviews in front of the House Oversight Committee. They went through the proper channels of receiving whistleblower protection status. I think as serious as Governor Walz and Attorney General Ellison allowing the fraud to continue is the fact that they retaliated against the whistleblowers. And that's one thing that I won't tolerate on the House Oversight Committee. For us to be successful in investigations, we have to have credible whistleblowers from within the government. And that's what we had in this Minnesota investigation with the 9 career employees who were overwhelmingly Democrats, if that matters. This isn't a partisan investigation. And look,
0: so you will be expanding this to other states as well. This won't just be blue states. You'll go after red states too.
1: Yes. And I'll tell you why I think this Medicaid is such a huge problem for fraud. Medicaid is funded by the federal government. The federal government sends Medicaid to the states. All 50 states administer their own Medicaid program. So it's almost like they view this money as, well, this isn't our money. This is the Washington, D.C. money. So if some of it's wasted, then that's okay. That's the attitude with a lot of governors. And it's probably happening in red states as well. We're going to expand this. We're in Minnesota and California and Ohio as we speak. We're fixing to go into New York. There are other states, some of them are red states that we're fixing to roll into. If we have credible whistleblowers come forward, we're going to do everything we can to stop the fraud and hold people accountable.
0: Let me play some sound for you. Vice President and fraud czar J.D. Vance has referred Governor Walz and Attorney General Ellison to the Justice Department for criminal investigations. Acting Attorney General Todd Blanche, not yet commenting, but recently told News Nation about roadblocks that his department faces on fraud probes. Take a quick listen to what he had to say.
2: In some states, like Minnesota and California, it's an uphill battle because we don't have the cooperation from the state and locals. And by the way, this should not be controversial. Us going after fraudsters who are stealing taxpayer money should be something that every single politician, Republican or Democrat, federal, state, local, should want to assist in doing.
0: Congressman, what does justice look like to you, and will people be getting their money back?
1: Well, it's very difficult to get the money back. A lot of the fraud that's taking place, not just in the Medicaid program, but in all the welfare programs in all 50 states, is happening with foreign bad actors. So the money is wired to foreign bank accounts. And the success rate of clawing money back once it goes and leaves the shores of the United States is almost zero. So what we have to do is stop the fraud, cut off the funding, because, again, this is federal funding that goes to the states, and the states aren't watching these federal funds as closely as they watch their own state funds. And that's part of the problem. And I think that if you don't hold people accountable for this, then it's going to continue. Not only are the fraudsters being held accountable, but I also think the public servants, the people at the top of the ladder in these government agencies that knew about the fraud and did nothing about it, they have to have their day in court. And that's what I think is going to happen with our work on the Oversight Committee and Vice President Vance's task force now referring this to Todd Blanche. I think that Governor Walz is going to have his day in court. And if you don't hold public officials accountable for fraud, it's going to continue.
0: Congressman James Comer, I'd love to have you back on soon as we continue to follow this case and the other investigations that you say you'll launch soon. Thank you for your time, as always. I know you have a busy day ahead, sir. Appreciate it.
1: Thank you.
0: Three new cases of screwworm have been detected, and one is in a state outside the current infestation cluster. So what's going on, and what's being done to stop the spread, and the real concern farmers have about this flesh-eating parasite? That's up next.
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0: Farmers in Texas are frantic to stop the spread of this new world screwworm, with 5 cases now confirmed. This includes a case in a dog in New Mexico, which is outside the current cluster in Texas. And officials are putting up a 12-mile quarantine zone around every location that the new world screwworm has been detected. The federal government has also been dropping the swarms of sterile male flies in Texas since February to help contain the spread. Joining me now, I have Bradford Wyatt, administrator of Wyatt Ranches, as well as his land and livestock manager, Eduardo Pena. Gentlemen, good morning to both of you. Thanks for being with me this morning.
13: Good morning, ma'am.
0: So, Bradford, let me just start with you. Y'all are on the ground in Texas ranching country, but you have operations all over the nation. When you heard the USDA confirmed 2 more cases in a calf and a dog, what was your reaction this week?
13: You know, we've been worried about this for, I guess, for over a year. And so therefore, you know, it was like it's getting closer, and we, you know, we definitely got some anxiety about it. We have a big 500 calf sale coming up on the 16th. And we decided that we needed to move animal units out sooner. We would normally have them at 550 weight. We thought it would be best in South Texas to move those animal units out at 450, 475, because, you know, we are genuinely concerned about where we'll be.
0: Eduardo, walk our viewers through what screwworm actually does to these animals, because I think, you know, most Americans aren't familiar. We haven't dealt with this since really the 60s, if I'm correct. Why is this so alarming to ranchers like yourself?
14: I mean, it's a parasite, and it feeds on live tissue. The fly will lay the eggs on an open wound as small as a tick bite, and she can lay up to 3,000 eggs. And then from there, it turns into larvae stage. And then it eats the flesh of the animals. And it's if not treated within seven to 10 days, the animal gets sepsis and they die.
0: Animals are treated if they're found to have screwworm. They're not put down immediately. What does treatment look like?
14: Treatment, it's anything with 0.5% of permethium in it, like Catron 4, or and there's a spray called from Prozac. It's a screwworm spray. It's an aerosol. Mm-hmm. It's got a blue dye in it. And you spray it in there, and it'll kill the maggots that are there and the larvae, and it'll protect it from flies, other, you know, flies coming back and infecting them.
0: It sounds
13: there
0: awful.
13: There are treatments that are for it that you know, there's not a need to have to dispatch an animal unit. There are treatments for it, but the main thing is vigilance. And that's a worry that we have, because, you know, we are in the brush country, and you will have to start checking your animal units each day. You know, you cannot, you know, a lot of in Texas, there's like 74% of the producers are people that are not engaged full time in cattle production. Unlike us, where we have associates that are out checking cattle, there are a lot of people that, you know, check their cattle once a week on the weekends because they have other jobs that they have for their livelihood to sustain themselves. That's going to be a big difference now, is that you're going to need to be constantly checking animal units so that you can identify the ones that are ill and treat them. And another concern, I think, that's often not spoken about here of late is the wildlife. You know, we're not a hunting ranch, but in Texas, hunting brings in almost $10 billion to the economy, and that's not our forte. But deer also are very susceptible. The screwworm can burrow in the mucous membranes, and it's difficult. You can't round up deer and treat them like you can, you know, treat cattle. And that's something.
0: Hunting and agriculture is bread and butter there. Really quickly, before I let you go, U.S. cattle levels are at their lowest in 75 years. We're playing, you know, this video of ground beef in grocery stores. Ground beef prices already at a national average of about $7.85 a pound. Are you worried about what this is going to further do to beef prices and Americans' ability to afford it, Bradford?
13: Yes, you know, it's difficult to be in this industry. This is not an easy industry to be in, and a lot of people have abandoned it. And that's why the number of animal units, the number of cattle are at historic lows, because this is a labor-intensive business. It's one that is difficult to control. It's a lot of work. And so therefore herd numbers are down. So we certainly, you know, don't want to see the prices continue to just go up and up and up. We sell American Wagyu, and our, you know, that there's a niche market for that. But in general, like our coworkers, we distribute beef to our coworkers after we heard one say, you know, we used to have a barbecue every weekend. Now we're having a barbecue every month. And that is something that's concerning for us to hear.
0: It's alarming. Yeah, absolutely. Well, we thank you both for what you do every day. Please keep us posted. I have to end it there. But Bradford Wyatt, Eduardo Pena, thank you for your time, gentlemen. And would love to have you back on soon.
13: Thank you, Marky. We appreciate it.
0: Have a wonderful day. We could also soon know the fate of the Texas teen facing murder charges over a stabbing at a high school track meet last year. Those closing arguments will take place today in the trial of Carmelo Anthony, who says it was all self-defense. A closer look at how things are playing out in that courtroom and the protests heating up outside.
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0: Closing arguments begin today in the Texas teen track meet stabbing case. Carmelo Anthony is accused of murdering Austin Metcalf last year when they were both just 17 years old. Anthony has pleaded not guilty and says the stabbing was an act of self-defense. Now, he did not testify in his case, but dozens of teenagers did take the stand for both sides. Joining me now, I have federal defense attorney Ronald Chapman. Ronald, good morning to you. So, again, Anthony's team didn't put him on the stand to testify. Did that help or hurt their chances of an acquittal?
20: Well, the jury is going to be instructed that you cannot make any inference from the defendant's failure to testify in the case. But the reality here is that self-defense is the main part of the case. And without hearing his side of the story, the jury is going to be left with a rather large hole and a difficulty in assessing what he really believed was going through his mind. Now, self-defense needs to be disproven by the prosecution. That's probably why his defense team didn't put him on. They were afraid of him crumbling on cross-examination and giving the case to them. Maybe a wise choice.
0: I feel like he would have been eviscerated, no?
20: I think so. I mean, if you look at the facts of this case, it's going to be a very difficult one. It was a very difficult one from the defense. Not a single witness who testified said that they felt that Carmelo Anthony was in the right here.
0: The defense team also did not specifically establish a reason why Anthony even had a knife at the high school track meet in the first place, focused instead on the fact that carrying the knife in Texas was legal and that its use was justified as self-defense. How do you think the jury feels about that being left out?
20: Well, the jury is going to be instructed that provocation is important when analyzing self-defense. Bringing a knife to a track meet, not normal behavior. Sitting inside somebody's tent, not normal behavior. And then saying something like, if you try to push me, see what happens. Also not going to be normal behavior, and also leads to the provocation in this case, which I think is going to be very difficult for Carmelo Anthony's defense team to get over.
0: And he's on trial for first-degree murder. Explain that to me. Is there enough there for first-degree murder, enough proof of premeditation there for that?
20: This is exactly where I think the defense team is going. So first-degree murder, premeditation, very difficult to prove based on the facts and circumstances, even with his prior statement right before the stabbing. But what we do have here is the potential for a manslaughter conviction. Nobody wants to spend time in jail, but nobody wants first-degree murder time in jail. Manslaughter, much lighter sentence. And that's going to be more of that heat of passion kind of case. The defense is probably going to argue for that lesser included charge come jury instruction. I think they'll probably get it.
0: And what are you expecting from closing arguments today?
20: Well, closing arguments are obviously going to be the most significant part of the case. The prosecution is absolutely going to hammer home Carmelo Anthony's activities. And without saying he failed to get on the stand, they will hammer home the fact that the defense didn't put on anything convincing whatsoever. Now, when it comes to the defense closing arguments, I think they're going to go for confusion. Yeah. They're probably going to argue that heat of passion and suggest that there's some issues there. One thing I do want to mention, though, we have the absence of any black people on this jury, which is significant here, very significant from a Batson challenge standpoint. It is not constitutional to strike every single black juror from the jury pool. Yeah. And I think the public is going to be a bit outraged come verdict time if there is a conviction without a single black juror being on the jury.
0: So how will the courts handle the protesters, outside the courthouse once a verdict is reached? Race has been a central part of this. There have been groups protesting outside every single day. How will the courts handle that outside once a verdict comes down?
20: Yeah, it's going to get very heated, like we've seen in many trials. Of course, we saw the Trump trials in New York and other places. We had a lot of people outside the courthouse protesting. We just hope that the community services are able to to quell any protest. But here's where this is a bit on the prosecution from my standpoint. If you wanted to have the perception that this was going to be a fair trial, you don't strike every single black juror from the panel. And if you do, you make sure you have a valid reason for it. I'm not so sure that that's there here. And some of the people in the public have a reason to be very upset with the way this has gone down.
0: Our crews are there at the courthouse ready for closing arguments today. We'll follow it every step of the way. Ronald Chapman, thank you, sir, as always. Appreciate the time.
20: Thank you.
0: NASA is gearing up for the next stage of humanity's return to the surface of the moon. What NASA leaders are

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9: Well, today is an exciting day. Happening later this morning, another big step in America's journey back to the surface of the moon and beyond. NASA is set to unveil the crew for the next Artemis mission. News Nation national correspondent Ryan Bass is live in Florida, of course, a state critical to the lunar landing. And Ryan, it's not just the crew announcement that has everybody excited. I mean, the mission altogether is going to be significant for the future of space exploration.
10: Yeah, the names of the crew members are going to be the headline today, obviously, but it's the mission itself that may be the bigger story. We've got that announcement coming up, the press conference at 11:30 Eastern time, where NASA will introduce the four astronauts that will crew Artemis III. But truly, it's more an update on the flight that is America's next step in returning to the moon.
11: Everybody understands what's at stake right now.
10: The Artemis III mission, currently targeted for launch in late 2027. The announcement comes just 2 months after Artemis II successfully carried four astronauts around the moon, and it was the first crewed lunar mission in more than 50 years. But Artemis III is not a moon landing mission just yet. Instead, it's become a critical test flight for what comes next. NASA wants to prove they can safely dock Orion with a commercial lunar lander and then move between the two spacecraft. If something goes wrong in Earth's orbit, there's obviously a way home. Near the moon, the stakes are much higher. Now, while today's announcement is happening in Houston, Texas, the road back to the moon, of course, still runs through Florida's Space Coast. Artemis III, scheduled to launch from Kennedy Space Center, much of the hardware and technology is already being developed there too, Marky. So Houston, the announcement, but Florida will be a hub for our mission back to the moon.
9: Yeah, we're all so excited. And this is all happening so fast, too. We'll be listening live as they make those announcements today. Ryan Bass, thank you so much. Live for us in Florida this morning. Okay, everybody, it's the top of the hour on your Tuesday morning. Here's everything you need to know to get your day started.

0: The pilots are fine, yeah.
1: And what,
0: nobody injured.
1: What brought it down?
0: We are going to issue a report tomorrow, but the pilots are fine, yeah.
2: New this morning, President Trump updating the media on the U.S. military helicopter that went down near the Strait of Hormuz, which is still under a blockade by the White House. The president also saying overnight there are no sticking points in getting a deal with Iran, and we should, quote, be able to do it in 1 hour. Today is another packed day of primaries, including Maine's scandal-ridden U.S. Senate election. There are key races in South Carolina, including for Senate and governor involving Lindsey Graham and Congresswoman Nancy Mace. We are tracking them all. Plus, I'm sure you saw some of this last night. Fights with police after the NBA Finals Game 3 in New York City, where President Trump was in attendance. New Yorkers not shying away from letting him know exactly how they felt about his presence and the result of last night's game. Morning, everybody. I'm Marky Martin. It's Tuesday, June 9th. As always, thanks for waking up early with us. Let's start with breaking news this morning. The U.S. military confirming two crew members are safe after their helicopter went down near the Strait of Hormuz. News Nation international correspondent Robert Sherman is live in Doha, Qatar for us. Robert, what all are we now learning about their rescue?
3: Yeah, hey there, Marky. Well, a lot of developments happening here in the region overnight. First and foremost, when it comes to those two U.S. service members, the big takeaways is that both are safe and well in stable condition, according to Central Command. It's unclear why their Apache helicopter went down, but it was lost off the coast of Oman, is what they said late last night. It'd be early morning here. So certainly an eyebrow raiser to see that happening here in the region. But there are no indications at this point or no responsibility being taken by any other actors in the region. Right now, Central Command saying that they're investigating exactly why that helicopter went down. But elsewhere in those key waterways there, we also know that U.S. forces fired upon a cargo ship that was attempting to go into an Iranian port. And we've just gotten this video in as well of the rescue operations that were being taken underway there. This is the scene from the ship that was fired upon by a U.S. F-18 after this ship, according to Central Command, defied the U.S. naval blockade order and was struck. Those crew members were removed from the ship ultimately. There is still dust settling here in the region after you saw the major escalations this weekend between Iran and Israel. Iran firing ballistic missiles directly at the northern Israeli city of Haifa. The Israelis carrying out strikes on central and western Iran to hit launch facilities to counter that Iranian attack. President Trump had said ahead of that Israeli maneuver that he didn't want to see Israel respond. And as a result, with Israel responding, there had been speculation that maybe a rift was growing in between the Israeli and American leader. This is what President Trump had to say on that.
0: We had a very good conversation, and he was hit, and he hit back. And I can't blame him for that, but he was hit. He hit back, and now they've called it quits, so they're going to just leave each other alone for another week or something.
3: But that's not to say all is stable here in the region. Even after Iran and Israel agreed to not strike one another, we saw alerts going off in northern Israel, in southern Israel, due to drone launch attacks coming from both Lebanon and Yemen. And the Israelis say they will continue to operate directly against Hezbollah in southern Lebanon. Marky.
2: All right. Glad those two crew members are alive and safe this morning. Robert Sherman, thank you. And keep us updated there from the Middle East. Now to this. Back here at home, voters in a handful of states are headed to the polls and primaries today to pick their party's candidates for governor, Senate, local races. Arguably, the highest profile race of the day will be in Maine, where a scandal has dominated headlines in the Democratic nomination for U.S. Senate there. News Nation Washington correspondent Hannah Brandt is at the White House with the latest. Hannah, this race in Maine is drawing so much attention nationally. What are we expecting from it?
4: Marky, that's right. Well, the big thing here is that Democrats see this Senate race in Maine as one of their best chances to flip a key seat. That's part of the reason it's getting so much attention. But another big one is that the frontrunner is surrounded in not one, but several different controversies. That candidate, Graham Plattner, you may have heard his name, he spent the final days of his campaign defending himself after some reporting recently revealed that he sent sexual text messages to women who were not his wife. And there have also been some

0: New allegations that he was threatening past girlfriends. He had also previously come under fire for a tattoo he had of a Nazi symbol and some online posts he made that were vulgar and dismissed sexual assault. Now, Plattner did cover up that tattoo. He apologized for the posts. As a combat veteran, he said he struggled with PTSD and alcohol. That's how he's explained some of his past behavior. His wife, Amy, has also vocally defended him, especially from those text messages. And none of these revelations, importantly, have knocked him out of the lead. He's still expected to win the Democratic nomination here. And if he does, he'll face incumbent Republican Senator Susan Collins in the general election. Collins is a moderate. She's often at odds with President Trump here on Capitol Hill, but she does have strong support as the longtime senator of Maine. And today's vote will really give us an indication of how people in Maine are feeling about both Plattner and Collins in light of all the recent scandals and discussions surrounding this race. And I would note there's also a Maine-specific wrinkle in this primary. Democrats will be using ranked choice voting. So that means if no candidate gets a majority of first choice votes, the lowest finisher is eliminated. Their votes are reallocated until someone passes that 50% mark.
1: All right. Interesting. We'll be watching Maine closely today. Hannah, what about the other states that are having primaries? What are we watching there?
0: There's a few of them happening. Nevada has several congressional and state races that we'll be watching. Then we've got North Dakota, where Republicans are choosing nominees in a bunch of key statewide contests. South Carolina has some special elections that could offer us pretty much an early look at voter energy heading into the midterms. And President Trump stepping in there, he took part in a tele-rally last night to try to help get out voters in South Carolina, telling his listeners they should support Republican candidates, Senator Lindsey Graham and governor candidate Pamela Avett. Listen to what the president said.
2: So go to vote for these incredible people. We don't want any surprises. We don't want any bad things to happen. Elections, you never know, so we have to be very careful there.
0: Now, Nevada does have several congressional and state races that we're watching, as I mentioned. So all eyes on all of these races. The president also taking to his Truth Social to put out some additional endorsements last night, Marky. So we know from here at the White House, he'll be watching these results roll in as well.
1: Yeah, he'll be watching in real time, and we know polls are starting to open up in Maine. Hannah Brandt, thank you live from 1600 for us. Appreciate your time. Joining us now, I have News Nation Chief Washington Anchor Leland Vittert, host of On Balance. He'll be leading our coverage of tonight's results. Leland, good morning to you, my friend. Maine is the marquee matchup here. Do you think Plattner could actually win against a seasoned congresswoman like Susan Collins, given his past?
3: Well, it is 2026, so I think anything can happen. If you had told me 2 years ago that the guy who is going to be the nominee for Democratic Senate candidate in Maine had a Nazi tattoo and was accused of beating his girlfriend and fantasized about rape, there would have been a place for you in the loony bin. It has so changed the Overton window of what we find acceptable now. Anything is possible. I think what's most important in this coverage is to understand the why. And the why with Graham Plattner is people in Maine are really, really angry. They feel left behind. They feel economically left behind. And Plattner is speaking very plainly about what he's going to do. End the war in Iran. Provide universal health care. Deal with child care. Tax the billionaires. Hate to break it to them. These are not things that you have the power as a U.S. senator to do. Certainly not unilaterally. Certainly not as a junior U.S. senator, freshman. But he does have the ability to say Susan Collins has cast more than 10,000 votes in the Senate and hasn't fixed any of these problems. I have a chance to.
1: I had former DNC chair Jamie Harrison on with me earlier this morning, Leland, and he accuses Republicans of showing hypocrisy in their criticism of Graham Plattner and comparing it to what they've allowed from President Trump. Take a quick listen to what he told me.
4: I think a lot of folks are saying that, you know, they don't support a lot of the things that Plattner has done in his past. But again, the double standard here is, many of the things that Senator Fetterman have said are some of the things that people talked about in terms of Donald Trump. Donald Trump has really brought down the level and the quality of what we expect from our candidates.
1: Leland, what do you make of that comparison? And do you think voters will buy that argument in Maine?
3: Well, pretty weak defense when you spend most of your time saying we're better than this person, as Democrats like to say about Donald Trump, and then turn around and say, well, he sets the standard, so therefore we can go to that level as well. You can't have it both ways. I think what we're getting at to the point, Marky, which is sad, is that character effectively does not matter, especially in something like a Senate race, because this is turned into just a red versus blue situation. And you have Democrats who railed against Brett Kavanaugh and said all women must be believed on and on and on, only now to turn around and say, hey, the voters of Maine need to decide about Graham Plattner. And I think that's what you're going to see going forward, Marky, is that once he becomes the nominee, Democrats are going to answer all these questions by saying, look, the voters have spoken. Who is us? You know, who are we to overrule the voters of Maine, me being a congressman from wherever? And therefore, I support the nominee. That effectively is going to be the way around all these character questions for Democrats.
1: Yeah, we'll be watching it closely again. Polls opening up there now. I know you got to run, Leland, so I'll let you go. But thank you for your time, as always. And for what it's worth, your hair looks fabulous, my friend.
3: I saw you checking it.
1: We'll be watching tonight. Be sure to check out Leland's War Notes for more on the big headlines of the day. You can always find them at warnotes.com or on the News Nation website. Okay, President Trump back at the White House this morning after making headlines at Madison Square Garden in New York. By the way, he's the first sitting president to attend an NBA Finals game, and reaction was mixed. News Nation national correspondent Marcus Espinoza joins us from outside Madison Square Garden. Marcus, there were boos during the national anthem. There were also chants of USA coming from the crowd, as well as fights with police. It was a pretty mixed bag last night.
5: Marky, good morning. By the time that game ended, pretty much everybody was in a bad mood in New York. The fans, the police trying to control the fans outside, canceled watch parties. It turned into a bit of a chaotic night here in New York City.
6: Let's go! Let's go!
5: Lots of chaos erupting after last night's NBA Finals. The NYPD was on site after fights broke out near a watch party at New York City's Bryant Park. The scheduled watch party outside of Madison Square Garden, that was moved, as we mentioned a bunch yesterday, as a part of Secret Service's security protocol because, of course, President Trump was at the game. Outside and inside the arena, fans booing as cameras cut to the president during the national anthem, but also there were a few chants of USA just before those boos.
7: And the NYPD.
5: After the game, president saying he had a great time giving his best ESPN impression, complimenting the players.
8: Well, the game was fantastic, well played by both teams. We all had a lot of fun. It was great to watch. Very talented players.
5: President Trump, a longtime Knicks fan, made history becoming the first ever sitting U.S. president to attend an NBA Finals game. Mr. Trump, his granddaughter, as well as several other cabinet members, they were invited personally by Knicks owner James Dolan to watch the game at the Garden. Because of the president's attendance, hours before the tip-off, strict Secret Service security measures went into place at the Garden. People were told to arrive early, and they needed to. Streets were closed. A no-bag policy. Game four is back here at the Garden on Wednesday. So folks here in New York City, they're going to have to lick their wounds today and try to get over this loss here. A lot of heads down as they walk to work here. Some Knicks gear still on today, but certainly not the outcome that they wanted. They are still up 2-1 in the series. But for everybody else who is not a fan of either team, I think this is what they want to see, a good series, Marky.
1: We'll see what Game 4 has in store. Marcus Espinoza live for us in New York. Thank you. Now, our top story this morning, the war with Iran and reports of an American helicopter crashing near the Strait of Hormuz. What President Trump is about is saying about the state of truce talks after recent escalations. More from him from last night. Also, the screwworm infestation is spreading in the South. Where these new cases have been confirmed, and is our food supply still safe this morning? That's up next.
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22: Going negotiations in Iran and with Iran, and that hasn't stopped. And we could have at least an idea by one or two days from now, but I think it's going well.
1: All right. Welcome back, everybody. 20 minutes after the hour, new overnight. President Trump saying peace negotiations with Tehran are very close to done, despite the recent uptick in fighting between Iran and Israel this week. The president claiming that there are no sticking points in the deal and that it is, quote, very close. Meanwhile, you've got a top Iranian official saying just hours before that there were major roadblocks on multiple issues, including that country's uranium enrichment and nuclear program. Let me now bring in Matthew McGuire, former U.S. Executive Director at the World Bank and former Senior Advisor at the U.S. Treasury and Foreign Policy and International Economy Analyst. Matthew, good to have you as always. Let me get into just the financial impact of this war, because President Trump said overnight that the blockade of the Strait of Hormuz has been much stronger than bombing when it comes to bringing Iran to the negotiating table. Do you agree with that assessment?
0: I'm not sure what he's referring to there in the sense that it's really hurt our economy.

0: If he means whether or not Iran's economy has been hurt, sure, Iran's economy has been hurt for, you know, decades now because of the sanctions we've had on them and so on. So I think the thing that it's important for Americans to look at is where our economy is. It was up almost 3% in 2024. It shrunk to about only 2.1% last year in 2025. And the first quarter of this year, it was 1.6%. So our economy has really, really slowed down. I would argue the damage is much more on Americans than it is on Iranians right now.
1: Do you think it's even possible that we would strike a deal with them in the next 2 or 3 days, as he said, at that point it would only take an hour to put pen to paper?
0: That would be terrific. The question, I think, is what actually would that deal look like? Remember, you know, 8-9 years ago, we had a deal where we didn't have to trust the Iranians on nuclear. We could just walk in and verify anytime we wanted. So the JCPOA that President Obama negotiated allowed the U.S. and many other countries to independently, unannounced, walk in and check anything that was going on in Iran's nuclear program. That's no longer there. So what deal we might get, whether it's 2 days from now or 2 months from now, is not going to have that. And so the question is, a deal may come together. But if a deal is just to return to a status quo where the strait is open again, that doesn't really solve the bigger issue around whether or not we can really verify what Iran's nuclear program is up to.
1: And then an Iranian envoy said on Monday that when the Strait of Hormuz is reopened, it'll be under conditions set by both Iran and Oman, with all these, quote, fees being charged for services. What would that mean for the oil and natural gas that passes through the strait and the prices that we've been paying here at home?
0: It means costs go up yet again. And so this is the challenge here, is that this unnecessary war has increased costs across the board. And it's not just oil and gas, that we talk about that an awful lot. It's things like helium, which matters for making semiconductors. It's things like fertilizer, which our farmers need to enhance their crops and so on. So it's just going to be more costs going up for Americans and for others around the world.
1: And speaking of costs going up, the Department of Energy says this morning that the U.S. Strategic Petroleum Reserve is now nearing a four-decade low due to the war with Iran. How much more could we see prices go up at the pump because of that?
0: We're seeing them now, and obviously we're not the only player there. OPEC recently said that they were going to increase production, so they're trying to adjust and get more onto the market. But a lot of countries around the world have low petroleum reserves right now, China, India, a number of others. So this is an ongoing challenge, and this is why we originally, President Trump said we'd have a 4 to 6 week war. We're now in the fourth month, unclear if it's going to go on for 6 months or how long it's going to go. But yes, this is having real impacts around the world, and it's going to keep our costs quite high here for some time.
1: And again, as you and I were just talking about a moment ago, President Trump, you know, saying overnight that this deal could come within days. Whenever it does come, will that have any impact on the prices of consumer goods here in the U.S. or gas? And how long would that even take to see any sort of alleviated effect from that?
0: It'll take a while. As people often say, gas prices go up like an elevator and come down like stairs. It takes quite a while to come back down. And part of that is because oil companies and the countries that produce oil are profit-seeking. And so they're not quite as inclined to slow it down and get down to old prices that we used to have several months ago.
1: Well, he says we're in the final throes of a peace deal. We'll see what comes today and in the days ahead. Matthew McGuire, thank you as always for your time and expertise, sir.
0: Thank you.
1: Have a good one. Okay, three new cases of screwworm have been detected, and one is in a state outside the current infestation cluster. So what's going on, and what's being done to stop the spread, and the real concern farmers have about this flesh-eating parasite? Plus, driverless delivery going to the next level, where a major company is launching a full-scale operation for self-driving delivery trucks, and how much bigger the autonomous vehicle market is expected to get just in the next few years. Keep it here.
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8: Okay, we've been talking about this one all morning long, seeing driverless taxis around town. 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But now delivery trucks are going autonomous as well. PepsiCo is sending Doritos to the store with absolutely not a soul behind the wheel. Nick's here with all these details. I mean, Nick, you and I have been chatting about this, just how odd it is to look over at the lane next to you and see a car or a delivery truck without anybody there. PepsiCo says this is the biggest deployment of its kind.
9: Biggest deployment of its kind. So if PepsiCo is on board, you can imagine that other companies will be
8: soon to follow suit.
9: Absolutely. $600 million, that's the investment. Pepsi is the first major U.S. consumer goods company to launch a full-scale operation for autonomous delivery vehicles. Snack lovers in Texas, Arizona, and Arkansas, the next time you pick up soda and chips at a convenience store or supermarket, it may have been delivered by a driverless truck. PepsiCo's full-scale driverless delivery system expands the deal with autonomous trucking company Gotik. The two companies started working together back in 2022 and have more than 40 trucks on the roads. Gotik says they're just getting started. These trucks are transporting favorites like Doritos, Cheetos, and Lay's chips, along with Pepsi soft drinks and Gatorade from bottling plants or storage areas to local stores. Now, the Wall Street Journal is reporting that there are at least 9 other autonomous trucking companies operating right now in the southern United States. But most of those still have humans behind the wheel to monitor the vehicle. These Gotik-backed trucks do not. Since driverless vehicles came on the market, the technology and their use have only increased. And it's big business in the United States. Yahoo Finance reports that the autonomous vehicle market is expected to more than triple by 2034. But there are some wanting to put the brakes on the operation. The International Brotherhood of Teamsters has lobbied several states to require a trained human operator in any autonomous vehicle used to deliver commercial goods. So market there said, hold up, we understand technology, but we'd still like to see a human behind the wheel.
8: And you and I have both ridden in, you know, one of these delivery trucks before. It is kind of eerie to be inside. And the big questions, too, surrounding it, what about safety? Are they saying about that?
9: Then one of my colleagues said, Nick, okay, the truck gets there. Who unloads it if there's nobody?
8: It's a great question I didn't even think of.
9: Questions abound. I give that credit to one of our photographers. He's like, yeah, Nick, but who's going to unload the thing? I don't know, DeVarion. I didn't think about that one.
8: But what are they saying? What is Pepsi saying something about saying just that, to guarantee that people are safe?
9: And that this will eventually cut down costs to consumers. They believe that by removing this driver, that they will have an opportunity to reduce costs for their goods.
8: Okay, we'll see how this expands from here and what the landscape of autonomous driving looks like in 2034.
9: Yes, indeed.
8: Nick, appreciate the update there. Fascinating story. Back to this morning, farmers in Texas are frantic to stop the spread of the New World screwworm, with 5 cases now confirmed. This includes a case in a dog in New Mexico, which is outside the current cluster in Texas. And officials are putting up a 12-mile quarantine zone around every location that the New World screwworm has been detected. The federal government has also been dropping swarms of sterile male flies in Texas since February to help contain the spread. Joining me now is the director of operations for Smith Cattle Company, Leif Thoreau, and he's also the chairman for Texas Cattle Feeders Association. Leif, good morning to you, and thanks for joining me, sir.
10: Good morning, Markey.
8: So when you got the news yesterday that you had these 2 new cases, bringing the total to 5, I mean, what has your reaction been to this, and how dire is this problem?
10: Well, today I wouldn't see it. I'm not seeing it as a dire problem. We've had, we've had 18 months essentially to prepare for this. And I don't, when we got our first case, USDA and Texas Animal Health Commission, they were on the ground, had a rapid response, and I think they'll continue to get ahead of the issue quickly. They had people on the ground immediately, and there is a playbook that is put into motion, and there's protocols to handle this.
8: When you said you had 18 months to prepare for this, what do you mean by that? Did you see this coming all that time ago?
10: Actually, November of 2024 was when we had our first case in Old Mexico. So with that original case, we got the feeling that there is a potential for it to spread. So this is when preparations we've been preparing for this since then, Marky.
8: Agriculture Secretary Brooke Rollins just traveled to Kerrville, Texas this week, addressing the screw worm. She says the USDA has been dropping, as I mentioned off the top there, all these swarms of flies across southern Texas since February, and that they're currently building this multi-million dollar fly factory. Do you think that's doing the job? Are state and federal officials doing, a good job in containing the spread in your eyes?
10: Well, the sterile insect technique, it remains the most effective way to combat the screwworm today. And essentially what we need is more flies. So there's the facility that we're getting the flies from currently from Panama. And there's another facility that is just a matter of weeks away from being able to produce more. So, science-based prevention is what we've used. And this the sterile insect technique is by far it was how it was eradicated in the past, and this is how we'll eradicate it this time.
8: And, Leif, I think a lot of people are watching this story saying, okay, how will this impact me? Does it impact me? The secretary is also insisting that the screw worm isn't a threat to our food supply. Take a quick listen to what she had to say.
11: I also want to continue to ensure this does not affect the food supply system. This is not a virus. It is not a disease. It is a pest. And so we obviously are treating it as such, but the food supply system remains intact and couldn't be safer.
8: Leif, do you agree with her assessment? Do you share in that confidence that our food supply is safe, sir?
10: Oh, absolutely. This is not an infectious. It's not an infectious animal disease. It's not a. It's a parasitic fly is what it is. And New World screwworm is not a food safety concern. The USDA Food and Safety Inspection Services, and there's protocols in place to ensure that the food is safe, and we'll be able to continue to produce a good protein that should stay in the middle of a plate.
8: Will it lead to higher prices, though, for consumers with there being a shortage?
10: The preventions are in place. You've got animal movement that is restricted in these quarantined areas. But the reason why we have these smaller containment areas is that the rest of the industry can resume business as usual. And that's what's going to keep keep the supply steady.
8: Yeah, I know places like Canada have put, you know, restrictions on imports from some of these infested areas just until things get sorted out. You know, lastly, what's keeping you up at night about this, and how are you keeping this at bay in your own operations?

0: Well, I mean, you just have to be cognizant, and really, what we're telling everybody is the most important thing that you can put on your animal is your eyes. That's the best part of it is inspecting your cattle, and the quicker that you see an issue, I mean, it's highly treatable, and the sooner that it's found, the quicker the animal can recover.
1: Yeah, as long as you act fast. Leif Leroux, I hope that all of your herds stay healthy and safe. Thank you for taking the time, sir. Appreciate it greatly.
0: Thank you, Marky.
1: Yeah, please keep us posted. All right, we could soon know the fate of the Texas teen facing murder charges over a stabbing at a high school track meet last year. We've been following this since day one. Closing arguments will take place today in the trial of Carmelo Anthony, who says it was all self-defense. A closer look at how things are playing out in that courtroom and the protests heating up outside.
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1: 20 minutes to the top of the hour on your Tuesday morning, everybody. And the U.S. Coast Guard has ended its search for Lynette Hooker. She is the Michigan woman who disappeared while sailing in the Bahamas with her husband. Brian Hooker told authorities she fell overboard in April during bad weather. Investigators have been scrutinizing his account of what happened, including questions about GPS data, the timeline of events, and also the evidence collected from the couple's boat and dinghy. So that is the latest coming out of that case there. Also happening today, closing arguments are set to begin in the trial of a teenager accused of stabbing a competitor to death at a high school track meet last year. Carmelo Anthony is accused of killing Austin Metcalf during a confrontation in a team tent. Now, he did not testify in his own defense, but multiple students who witnessed that stabbing did. News Nation national correspondent Xavier Walton has been following the trial in McKinney, Texas for us. And Xavier, jurors heard from dozens of teen witnesses for both sides ahead of today's arguments. When do closing arguments get underway?
14: Mark, let me look at the clock here. Just under 90 minutes. And when you talk about some of this testimony from students or teachers, it was extremely emotional. It was tense. It was graphic. It was gripping. Use whatever adjective you want to describe what witnesses described that day of this fatal stabbing. And that's what it was like in the courtroom. As you mentioned, closing arguments going to be starting in the next 90 minutes or so, followed by deliberations by the jury. But the defense resting their case Monday after calling just five witnesses to the stand. Many surprised to learn that the defendant himself, Carmelo Anthony, was not testifying in his own self-defense case. However, his legal team saying it was Austin Metcalf. They maintain it was Metcalf who made the first physical contact, and Anthony made a split-second decision out of fear. Meantime, more than 20 witnesses testified for the prosecution, for the state. Among the most gripping testimony during the trial, that came from the medical examiner who conducted the official autopsy on Metcalf. Jurors were shown photos of Metcalf's body. Jurors also heard testimony from students, coaches, investigators. It was emotional. Who were at the track meet in Frisco when the fatal stabbing happened. The jury was shown pictures and what was described as grainy surveillance video. The 12-person jury ultimately will decide if Anthony is innocent or guilty.
15: Anything's possible from jurors, and that's why our system is so unique. They can make their decision, and we hope they make their decision based on the facts. But sometimes they compromise. Sometimes they go back into that jury room and they reach a verdict which is unexpected. And in this case, they might come back on a lesser included offense simply because they didn't think it was self-defense. But on the other hand, they didn't think it was first degree murder. So that is a possibility.
14: And in this case, a lesser offense that David was talking about there would be manslaughter, which carries a max of 20 years behind bars, as opposed to potentially life behind bars. Again, this is all if Carmelo Anthony is found guilty. So the attorneys I've talked to say that's a real possibility. Meantime, Marky, if the jury doesn't reach a verdict today, the judge has already said that they're going to be sequestered.
1: We'll see how quickly it takes them to return that verdict. Xavier Walton, thanks so much. We'll be watching closely. Appreciate the updates. Now to this. It is primary day across the country on this Tuesday. Voters in four different states will be headed to the polls today. They've already opened in Maine and South Carolina. Polls in North Dakota will be open at the top of the hour, followed by Nevada. The highest profile race of the day, that's going to be in Maine. Democratic Senate candidate Graham Plattner coming under fire for a series of scandals, including previously having a Nazi tattoo, sending sexual text messages to women other than his wife, and new allegations that he was threatening past girlfriends. Former DNC chair Jamie Harrison addressed Plattner's electability issues with me earlier this morning.
16: I think a lot of folks are saying that, you know, they don't support a lot of the things that Plattner has done in his past. But again, the double standard here is many of the things that Senator Fetterman have said are some of the things that people talked about in terms of Donald Trump. Donald Trump has really brought down the level and the quality of what we expect from our candidates.
1: Plattner is expected to win the nomination and face off against incumbent Senator Susan Collins come November. Now to another story that we're following today. NASA is gearing up for the next stage of humanity's return to the surface of the moon. What NASA leaders are expected to announce this morning ahead of the Artemis 3 mission and how they're working to set the stage for the next lunar landing.
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12: All right, today is an exciting day because happening a little bit later on this morning, another big step in America's journey back to the surface of the moon and beyond. NASA is set to unveil the crew for the next Artemis mission. News Nation national correspondent Ryan Bass is live in Florida. Of course, that state is critical to a lunar landing. Ryan, good morning to you. We're going to find out who the crew is, but also just about the mission itself. This is going to be a big deal.
13: Yeah, Marky, it's a big day because today is more than finding out who's flying here, right? NASA is going to be having this press conference at 11:30 Eastern time where they will unveil the crew for Artemis 3, but also we'll get a closer look at the mission that could shape the timeline for America's return to the moon.
14: Everybody understands what's at stake right now. The difference between success and failure will be measured in months, not years.
13: Now, the Artemis 3 mission is currently targeted for launch in late 2027. The announcement comes just 2 months after Artemis 2 successfully carried four astronauts around the moon. It was the first crewed lunar mission in more than 50 years. But Artemis 3 is not a moon landing mission. I want to make sure that is straight here. Instead, it becomes a critical test flight for what comes next. NASA wants to prove

0: that they can safely dock Orion with a commercial lunar lander and then move between the two spacecraft. Why is that important? Well, because if something goes wrong in Earth's orbit, there is a way home. Near the moon, the stakes are much higher, so they want to make sure they're testing everything out. Now, while today's announcement is happening in Houston, Texas, the road back to the moon still, of course, runs through Florida and the Space Coast. That launch for Artemis 3 is slated to take place at Kennedy Space Center on the east coast of Florida. Much of the hardware and the technology is already being developed there. Also, Marky, this mission sets the table for the rest of the NASA moon landing program. What the space agency learns on this mission will help power astronauts hopefully back to the moon's surface on Artemis 4, which would be planned for 2028. We'll get more of those details at this press conference, Mark.
1: All right, we'll be watching live. Brian Bass, live for us in Florida. Thank you. Let me now bring in former NASA astronaut and International Space Station commander, retired United States Air Force Colonel Terry Virts. Colonel, good morning to you, sir. You know, we were all wondering just how quickly a successful Artemis 2 mission would get the ball rolling for Artemis 3. I feel like this is a pretty speedy announcement. How excited are you for this, and any bold predictions on your end?
2: Well, I'm very excited. Getting assigned to a spaceflight is one of the best days of your life. It's a very cool thing to have happen. And originally, Artemis 3 was going to be the actual moon landing. And this new administration, Jared Isaacman, really wants to keep the pace moving. He doesn't want long delays. And it was clear that the lunar landers weren't going to be ready very soon. And so they want to do this test mission that is going to be Artemis 3, like we just heard, in Earth orbit. If you look back to Apollo, Artemis 2 was kind of like Apollo 8, and this Artemis 3 mission will be similar to Apollo 9.
1: So how will the two missions be different? How will 3 differ from 2 and what we literally just witnessed 2 months ago?
2: Yeah, it's going to be very different. I'm actually putting out a big Substack piece today detailing all of this. They're not going to the moon. Artemis 2, as we all know, did a lap around the moon. This is going to stay in Earth orbit. Where we just heard it's going to be safer, easier to get there. And they're just going to launch, hopefully, both lunar landers. SpaceX and Blue Origin are both building the moon lander that's going to take astronauts to the surface. So the crew will be on that same Orion capsule. These one or both moon landers will be in Earth orbit, and they're going to rendezvous. They'll check out the systems, you know, turn on the lights, make sure everything works, fly the lunar lander around, do some test piloting, to make sure that everything works before they actually take it to the moon on the next mission, which will be Artemis 4.
1: And Artemis 4, do you think we actually do have a lunar landing in 2028, boots on the moon again at that time?
2: Yeah, there's some pressure to get it done by 2028. I'm not exactly sure why, but I don't think that's going to be possible. I think there's a lot of things that need to happen. The SpaceX lander is incredibly complicated. This thing is 170 feet tall. As I write about in that Substack piece, it is a complicated machine. I've heard that it's going to require 12 Starships worth of fuel to refuel at Earth before it can go to the moon. It's so big. So we'll see about that. Blue Origin is a simpler, smaller, non-reusable lander, but they have problems. They just had the new Glenn explosion, and that lander launches on that rocket, so it's delayed for sure by months, hopefully not too long. But so there is definitely some pressure before these lunar landers will get ready. So I think 2028 is ambitious, shall we say, but hopefully it won't be too long.
1: Yeah.
2: It won't be too long. And there's a lot of momentum right now, so I hope that can continue.
1: The big question marks, too, for today, just about a minute left here, is who this crew is going to be. And I've been thinking about this, and, you know, I was thinking to myself, why would it not be the Artemis 2 crew, who just had the most recent experience, the most hands-on experience? Are you expecting an entirely different team for this? And if so, why?
2: That's a good question. I don't have any intel on who it's going to be. If it was just the Artemis 2 crew again, there'd be a mutiny in the astronaut office, I think. and they're going to want to.
1: Everybody's fighting for this, I imagine.
2: This would be a good assignment to get if you were assigned in the in the astronaut office here in Houston. But they want to also have more experience. You don't want to just have the same four people, you know, do everything. So it will probably be at least some, if not all, new names. We'll see. It was interesting. Artemis 2 had no space shuttle veterans. I'm kind of from the space shuttle. I flew on the space shuttle and the Soyuz and the space station.
1: Yeah.
2: And this new crew, there were no space shuttle veterans. So I think it's a new generation of astronauts coming up. Well, there may be some, you know, we'll see. We'll see in a few hours.
1: Yeah, we'll be watching live to see who the lucky ones get to be. Colonel Terry Virts, thank you for your time, sir.

0: scheduled for 1 p.m. Eastern. All right, everybody, that does it for me on Morning in America. News Nation Live with Marnie Hughes is up next. I'll see you back here tomorrow.
1: Imagine what you can do with an all-electric vehicle that gets you. 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Or why free time is now CHR side hustle time. 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
0: An overnight rescue, President Trump giving an update on the U.S. helicopter that went down near the Strait of Hormuz, still under a blockade by the White House. Today is another packed day of primaries, including Maine's scandal-ridden Senate race. There are also key races in South Carolina, North Dakota, and Nevada. And the fate of the Texas teen soon up to a jury. He claims self-defense in the deadly stabbing of another athlete at a track meet. Closing arguments for the Carmelo Anthony trial will begin in the next hour. Good morning from News Nation in Chicago. I'm Marnie Hughes. Thank you for joining us. A U.S. Army helicopter went down near the Strait of Hormuz. Here is the president with an update.
13: The pilots are fine, yeah.
0: And
13: nobody injured.
0: What brought it down?

0: are going to issue a report tomorrow, but the pilots are fine. Yeah.
1: News Nation international correspondent Robert Sherman joins us live in Qatar. That's great news that the pilots are okay. What do we know about what happened in the rescue?
2: Yeah, hey there, Marnie. Well, it certainly shows, you know, just how quickly things can move here in the region, and particularly when it surrounds those key waterways that are in the area. What we know is that this Apache helicopter went down off the coast of Oman, according to Central Command. They say that both of the soldiers that were on board that helicopter have been rescued, and those operations took a little bit less than 2 hours in order for that to happen. In terms of why this helicopter went down, that is still under investigation, according to the United States military, but that is currently being looked into as we speak. Also, a key notable update in those waterways there. The U.S. naval blockade, as the president said, still in place. And we saw another cargo ship being struck by American forces in the region. This was a ship that, according to Central Command, defied orders from the U.S. Navy, attempted to go into an Iranian port, and as a result, it was struck by an F-18 and disabled. That is now the seventh ship that has been hit by the United States military here in the region to stop them from going in or out of Iranian ports or running the U.S. naval blockade. Those aren't the only sources of tensions in the region. Of course, we're all in the calm down phase after we saw Iran and Israel trading blows here over the weekend. Iran firing ballistic missiles at the northern Israeli city of Haifa. The Israelis retaliating, striking central and western Iran, going after launch capabilities there. Now, President Trump said publicly he didn't want to see a retaliation from the Israeli side, but Israeli Prime Minister Benjamin Netanyahu chose to proceed forward and make that move anyways. So that opened the door to questions about the relationship between these two world leaders. And the president addressed it to reporters and said this.
0: We had a very good conversation, and he was hit, and he hit back. And I can't blame him for that, but he was hit. He hit back, and now they've called it quits, so they're going to just leave each other alone for another week or something.
2: But that doesn't mean everyone is leaving each other alone here in the region. Today, Israel carrying out new strikes on Lebanon after we saw new launches targeting Israeli communities coming from both Lebanon as well as Yemen as well. Those were drones, according to Israeli officials, that were fired at Israeli territory. With new evacuation orders being issued, the message from Israel is clear. They're going to continue to operate against Hezbollah in Lebanon and are prepared to retaliate if they are struck. Marnie.
1: All right. Appreciate the update. As always, Robert, thank you. You can read Robert's firsthand account, by the way, covering this and other conflicts around the world in his Frontlines newsletter. You may sign up for that scanning the QR code on your screen. Key primary races across the country today. Voters are heading to the polls in four states, including a Senate race in Maine that could determine whether Republicans maintain their majority in the chamber come midterms. Republican Senator Susan Collins is seeking her sixth term, taking on Democratic candidate Graham Plattner. Plattner's campaign has been plagued, though, by a series of controversies, creating anxiety within the party about how today and November could play out. News Nation Washington correspondent Hannah Brandt is tracking several of these key races for us and joins us live in Washington. Let's start, Hannah, with this contest in Maine.
3: Yeah, Marnie, a lot of attention on Maine because Democrats really see this Senate race there as one of their best chances to flip a key seat as they try to regain control of Congress. But the front runner here is surrounded in controversy, not just one, really, but several of them. That candidate, you may have heard his name, is Graham Plattner. He spent the final days here of his campaign defending himself after some new reporting revealed that he sent sexual text messages to women other than his wife. And there are allegations that he also behaved in threatening ways in past romantic relationships. Now, Plattner had also previously come under fire for a tattoo that he had of a Nazi symbol and online posts he had made in the past that were vulgar and dismissed sexual assault. Plattner did cover up that tattoo, and then he apologized for the posts. As a combat veteran, he's explained some of this behavior by saying he struggled with PTSD and alcohol. His wife, Amy, has also vocally defended him, especially in the light of those news texts. And none of these revelations, importantly, have knocked Plattner out of the league. He is still expected to win the Democratic.

0: Democratic nomination. And if he does, he'll be facing incumbent Republican Senator Susan Collins. Collins is really known as a moderate here in Washington. She's often at odds with President Trump. She does have strong support as the longtime senator of Maine. And tonight's vote could really give us some indication of each candidate's standing heading into the general election this fall.
1: She doesn't always vote the way I like, but I call her the lesser of two evils. I hate to say it, but the other side is there's a lot of negative things coming out that I wouldn't want in a dog catcher in my town.
2: I'm still going to vote for Graham because if his wife, Amy, can get over it and still stay married to him, then I think as a voter, I should be able to get over it and still vote for him.
0: There's also a Maine-specific wrinkle in this race. Democrats will be using ranked choice voting. That means if no candidate gets a majority of the first choice votes, the lowest finisher is eliminated. Their votes are then reallocated to others until someone passes that 50% mark, Marnie.
3: There are other states that will hold primaries today. Give us a sense of what we're watching for, the big races.
0: Well, you've got Nevada, where there are several congressional and state races that we'll be watching pretty closely. North Dakota Republicans, meanwhile, are choosing nominees in their key statewide contests. Oklahoma voters have a mix of state and local primaries. And then there's South Carolina, which has special elections that could offer an early look at voter energy heading into the midterms. And President Trump actually took part in a tele rally last night to try to help get out the vote in that state, telling listeners to support the Republican candidate, Senator Lindsey Graham, and governor candidate, Pamela Avett, both of whom have earned the president's endorsement.
4: So go to vote for these incredible people. We don't want any surprises. We don't want any bad things to happen. Elections, you never know, so we have to be very careful there.
0: The president also took to True Social yesterday with a series of endorsements for various Republican candidates in these states. His support, we know, has proven especially powerful in this year's primaries so far, Marnie.
3: All right, News Nation's Hannah Brandt at the White House. Hannah, thank you. California's race for governor is set. Decision Desk HQ projecting Monday night. Republican Steve Hilton has clinched that second spot following last week's primary there. Hilton will face Democrat Javier Becerra, the former Health and Human Services Secretary under President Biden, in the November general election. Becerra was projected by DDHQ last Thursday to advance, capturing about 27% of the vote. Hilton, a UK political advisor with the backing of President Trump, came in second with just over 25%. The two will now vie to replace Governor Gavin Newsom as the leader of the nation's most populous state. All of the hype and drama packed into Game 3 of the NBA Finals, both on and off the court. Celebrities filled the stands, the president was in the building, and the Knicks had a chance to take a dominating 3-0 lead in the series. San Antonio, however, had other plans. News Nation's Marcus Espinoza joins us from outside Madison Square Garden. Marcus, no shortage of emotion throughout the night. I mean, the Spurs came out of the gate hot, and then the Knicks going into the half made it interesting. I think it was their first lead in the last couple of minutes going into the half. I then went to bed and woke up to the Spurs winning. What happened?
5: Marnie, first of all, I got to say, you belong on ESPN. What a breakdown of that game, because that's exactly how it went. I even fell asleep about 3 minutes before it ended, woke up early, caught the rest of it. But as you know, and as you mentioned there, the Knicks letting that opportunity slip away. Now up 2-1, but the chaos around and in the arena, that was certainly there. The president was there. Watch parties were canceled. Take a look at some of what was going on here in New York City. A lot of grumpy fans after that game. Chaos erupting after last night's NBA Finals. NYPD on site after fights broke out near a watch party at New York City's Bryant Park. That was the solution because they had to cancel the watch party outside of MSG because of the Secret Service security protocol, because, of course, President Trump was there. Outside and inside the arena, fans booing as cameras cut to President Trump during the national anthem. But there were also chants of USA just before that as well.
6: And the NYPD.
5: After the game, President Trump said he had a great time there, also praising the players.
4: Well, the game was fantastic, well played by both teams. We all had a lot of fun. It was great to watch. Very talented players.
5: It was a good game. President Trump, a longtime Knicks fan, made history as the first sitting president to attend an NBA Finals game. Of course, President Trump was there. His granddaughter, as well as several cabinet members, were invited personally by Knicks owner James Dolan to watch the game at MSG. Because of the attendance of the president, though, hours before tip-off, strict Secret Service security measures went into place at the Garden. Lines were long. People were told to arrive early. Streets were closed off. And a no-bag policy for ticket holders were in place. So we have game four on Wednesday. Tuesday, the city's going to recover, try to get its mojo back there and take that 3-1 lead. Or San Antonio, ready to play. We have a series now. It could be tied up by the end of Wednesday night. But back to you, SportsCenter anchor, because you know what you're talking about.
3: Well, we'll have to wait for that tonight. We've got hockey, Marcus. Of course, the Canes headed back to Raleigh, where they'll face the Golden Knights. All right, Marcus Espinosa live in New York. New Jersey Governor Mikey Sherrill says she was finally allowed inside Delaney Hall, but only for what she calls a closely controlled tour. The Newark Immigration Detention Facility has been the focus of some protests, an alleged detainee hunger strike, and also questions about living conditions. The governor says federal officials did not let her speak directly with the detainees. New Jersey is suing the private operator, the GEO Group, to get state health inspectors full access to the facility. ICE officials have said many people here being held face criminal charges. Regardless, state leaders demand transparency and oversight. An immigrant from the country of Georgia has died in ICE custody at a detention facility in Louisiana. ICE says the 43-year-old was found unresponsive at the Wynn Correctional Center last night. The agency said staff tried to save him, and he was then taken to the hospital where he was pronounced dead. His official cause of death is still pending an autopsy. He's reportedly the 50th person to die in ICE detention during President Trump's second term. The Justice Department is trying to strip U.S. citizenship from 17 naturalized Americans using the Immigration and Nationality Act. Federal prosecutors say the cases involve people accused of hiding serious crimes or immigration fraud when they applied to become citizens. The allegations include sexual abuse of minors, bank and wire fraud, drug offenses, and concealing past criminal activity. DHS Secretary Mark Wayne Mullen says citizenship must be earned honestly, and that the government will use every lawful tool to remove people who abuse the system. These cases, by the way, are civil actions, and the Justice Department says the claims are still only allegations. A federal judge striking down President Trump's $100,000 fee on new H-1B visas. The visas are used by employers, especially in tech, to bring highly skilled foreign workers to the U.S. The judge in Boston ruling that the fee was really a tax and said only Congress can authorize that. 20 Democratic state attorneys general had sued to block it. The White House says President Trump acted within his legal authority and the administration does plan to appeal. Closing arguments will begin this morning in the trial of a Texas teen who confessed to stabbing another student at a high school track meet last year. Carmelo Anthony's legal team resting their case, arguing self-defense. Prosecutors, though, say Anthony was the aggressor in the death of 17-year-old Austin Metcalf. Jurors have spent several days hearing from other teens and athletes, police officers, and the medical examiner. If convicted, Anthony could face life in prison. News Nation's Xavier Walton live outside the courthouse in McKinney, Texas this morning with what's in store for today. He did not, by the way, take the stand, which many anticipated he would.
6: Marnie, good morning. You know, yesterday when we were talking, we both of us were hearing essentially that Carmelo Anthony was going to take the stand yesterday. And it was a big surprise to a lot of people out here when he made the decision and his team and the defense made the decision for him not to take the stand in his own self-defense claim, in his own self-defense murder trial. Nonetheless, this has been an emotional, it has been tense, it has been graphic at times, but the defense resting their case Monday after calling just five witnesses to the stand, as we just mentioned, Carmelo Anthony not being one of them, but its legal team saying, you know, it was Austin Metcalf who made the first physical contact and Anthony made a split-second decision.

0: All of it was out of fear. Meantime, more than 20 witnesses testified for the prosecution, for the state. Among the most gripping testimony, though, came from the medical examiner who conducted the official autopsy on Metcalf. Jurors were shown photos of Metcalf's body. Jurors heard testimony from students, coaches, very emotional. Even investigators who were at the track meet in Frisco when the fatal stabbing happened. The jury was shown pictures and what was described as grainy surveillance video over the last several days. At the end of the day, though, the 12-person jury will ultimately decide if Anthony is innocent or guilty.
1: Anything's possible from jurors, and that's why our system is so unique. They can make their decision, and we hope they make their decision, based on the facts. But sometimes they compromise. Sometimes they go back into that jury room, and they reach a verdict which is unexpected. And in this case, they might come back on a lesser included offense simply because they didn't think it was self-defense. But on the other hand, they didn't think it was first degree murder. So that is a possibility.
0: So in this case, David, referring to a lesser offense being potentially manslaughter, which would carry a maximum sentence of 20 years behind bars, as opposed to the life sentence for first degree murder that Carmelo Anthony is looking at potentially, Marnie, if found guilty. So attorneys I've talked to say that is very much so a real possibility. Also, you know, if the jury doesn't reach a verdict, they're going to be sequestered, but we still have closing arguments early this morning, so in about 45 minutes, and then the jury would deliberate immediately after.
2: All right, we'll check back in. Xavier, thank you. Still ahead.
3: It is as if you allow the murderer to compromise blood samples.
2: Stunning new accusations in the toxic East Palestine, Ohio train derailment. The allegations a whistleblower is making against the EPA. Plus, technician shortages, thousands of empty trade jobs, and plans from at least one employer to try and fill them. And NASA is gearing up to send people to the moon, an announcement this morning on the Artemis 3 mission.
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2: The 2023 toxic train derailment in East Palestine, Ohio, is once again back in the spotlight. This time, whistleblowers say the EPA failed to follow its own rules on soil samples taken at the site. Reports saying the company collected materials, used resealable plastic bags, a move that violates their protocol for monitoring and measuring toxins. Here's News Nation's Rich McHugh.
15: Yeah, after officials decided to burn five tank cars full of vinyl chloride over East Palestine and the surrounding region, the EPA was quick to say all clear. After 3 days, they allowed residents back in and said it's ultimately safe. Then, more than 2 years later, they quietly published 23,000 pages of data, results about testing and soil testing. Independent testing expert Scott Smith reviewed all 23,000 pages and found this extremely troubling.
3: The fact that the EPA was allowing Norfolk Southern and their contractor Arcadis to use grocery store Ziploc bags to take soil samples. It is as if you allow the murderer to compromise blood samples.
15: According to the EPA's own reports, the contractor was collecting and storing samples in plastic bags, which goes directly against the EPA's own established methods, which require dioxin samples to be collected and stored in glass containers. Stephen Petty is perhaps the preeminent exposure expert in the world, has testified as an expert in 400 cases, has tested in East Palestine, and his test results remain under seal.
16: You have possible contamination or messing with the samples and the sample results. And then the other thing I think that's important is one of the things we talk about all the time is chain of custody. That is, from the time the sample is pulled from the ground, in this case the soil, to the time the lab sees it, is there accountability for where that sample has been and how it's been handled? Arcadis, you know, should have known better. I think the EPA just didn't pick up on it, I guess. I don't know. I don't know what's in their minds, but it was certainly something that was instantly obvious to me.
17: It's a huge deal. It can possibly invalidate all the testing for one of the most dangerous compounds known to man, which is dioxin. And that's just one compound. So it's extremely important. And it appears to be a systemic, coordinated corruption of the data for the purpose of downplaying detection so that the responsible party here, Norfolk Southern, won't have to do do more financially to help this community.
18: On a scale of 1 to 10, you know, how bad is this?
3: This is a 10. This is a 10 in definitely in criminal cases and most civil cases, all these samples they took are compromised. They'd all be thrown out. They'd be inadmissible. And this is even bigger, Rich, because the class action settlement that was approved on or about October, September 2024, they didn't publish this Arcadis Norfolk Southern EPA data until a year after.
15: We have reached out to the EPA for comment. They have yet to respond. The residents of East Palestine known about this prior, they might never have signed on to that class action settlement. Back to you.
2: All right, Rich. Right now, voters are casting ballots in a fresh round of high-profile races that could determine control of Congress. Where Democrats' hopes of flipping the Senate could run into trouble because of their own candidate. Next.
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11: If the ceasefire lasts, the only one who knows is the Almighty.
12: I believe there is progress, long-term progress. So in the long run, I think it will be better.
13: I don't feel very good about the ceasefire. President Trump calls the shots. He's the boss of the world. So Netanyahu doesn't exactly have a say in this. So we have to do what the boss says.
14: People in northern Israel reacting to a U.S. brokered pause in fighting after Iran stepped up its strikes over the weekend. President Trump claims Israel wants an immediate ceasefire and says a deal with Iran could be days away.
15: They were going back and forth, and now they both agreed through me to stop. And we're in the final throes of what will be a very, very good deal that will not allow in any way, shape, or form nuclear weapons, etc. And the strait will open up right away. It'll open up immediately upon signing, which could be in 2 or 3 days.
14: President Trump and Netanyahu have been at odds over the conflict, at least they have this week, after Israel resumed strikes against Lebanon, prompting blowback from Iran as American negotiators navigate a fragile ceasefire. Despite the recent strikes, though, officials insist a peace deal is likely around the corner. President Trump formally nominating acting Attorney General Todd Blanche to take over the DOJ post permanently. But Blanche could face a challenging road to confirmation. Senate Majority Leader John Thune is warning that, quote, nothing's a safe bet these days, following Republican backlash directed at Blanche over the creation and dismantling of the anti-weaponization fund that would have paid out Trump allies for harm caused by allegedly politically motivated investigations and prosecutions. Many Democratic lawmakers also vowing to oppose Blanche's nomination. It's been a week since California voters hit the polls on primary day, and while our Decision Desk HQ is projecting the outcome in the race for governor and mayor of L.A., the slow vote count means less than 90% of the ballots have been tallied. Nancy Liu is in California with more on why these delays are stacking up and how candidates are reacting.
16: Well, behind me is the slow California vote counting slog in action. And with a tedious signature verification process, the work here is expected to drag on for at least another week. The talk of the town is a major change in the L.A. mayor's race, with city councilwoman Nithya Raman edging out reality star Spencer Pratt for second place. Incumbent Mayor Karen Bass holds the lead after securing her place in the November runoff last week. It's been 6 days since the primary, and California's election system allows mail ballots to arrive up to 7 days later, as long as they're postmarked by Election Day. In Los Angeles County, there are still hundreds of thousands of ballots to process, and thousands more are expected to arrive by the Tuesday deadline. The changeup in the race has the mayor's candidates shifting their attacks. The Bass campaign going after Rahman's stances on homelessness and policing. And after stirring doubt over the count, Spencer Pratt fighting on, making no mention of concession at this point. In a post on X, he wrote, "Folks, we're dealing with a fraction of a percentage point difference. There are still hundreds of thousands of votes outstanding, and LA officials have given us the next 3 weeks to count. Let's get her done." Adding to the slow California count is the sheer volume of ballots to process. LA County alone has about 6 million registered voters, and turnout is tracking at about a third of that, which is higher than usual for a primary election. Reporting from the City of Industry, California, Nancy Liu, News Nation.
14: Voters are also making their voices heard in Maine's primary race today. This race could tip the balance of power in the Senate later this fall. So far, it's been plagued with controversy. Democratic candidate Graham Plattner has been accused of posting vulgar and racist comments online, has a tattoo some say resembles a Nazi symbol, and demonstrating aggression towards women, which he denies, and also being unfaithful in his marriage, all of which has not pulled him out of the running. The allegations have Democrats split, though, some choosing to distance themselves. Others are backing him, including Senator Bernie Sanders and Senate Minority Leader Chuck Schumer. However, most Democrats are echoing the same sentiment that it's up to voters in Maine to decide. A. Scott Bolden, former D.C. Democratic Party chairman and News Nation political contributor, with us now to talk about the race. Speaking of Maine voters, here's what one says, Scott, about Graham Plattner.
17: My concerns with Graham Plattner are he's talking about change, but sometimes it reminds me of the same talk that Trump had, like, drain the swamp. I would really like to see someone that talks about change but work unilaterally and work peacefully.
14: Another voter in Maine said that if his wife can forgive him, so can I as a voter. Folks seem conflicted, and so do those within the party.
18: Yeah, he's a conflicting candidate, though. I mean, I don't endorse his racist comments. I don't endorse him being unfaithful in his marriage. On the other hand, voters have given up a long time ago on perfect candidates, quite frankly. And if you want a perfect candidate, someone that's ethical, someone has good moral compass, well, you're not going to find a lot of those, at least not in the last, I'd say, 20 or 30 years. I mean, look at who we voted for president a second time. And so there's a balance there, and there's a weighing on both sides. If he's going to be the nominee because of his ideas and he's got a better campaign, then I hope that he is not racist. I hope that he is not a sexual predator or unfaithful in his marriage. And if he was in the past, and if he is, I hope that he's not right now. We'll have to see. But in the end, it'll be up to the voters. And he's the Democrats' best chance, despite all the hair on the deal, despite all the flaws, He's their best deal in 2026 to getting that seat back to the Democrats by unseating the Republican incumbent.
14: Maybe it's a Pollyanna notion, but I mean, a sad state of affairs that character and not some ugly skeletons in the closet is not what we expect or at least demand from our political candidates on both sides of the aisle.
18: Well, if we're going to demand it of our candidates, right, then we ought to demand it of ourselves. And voters are highly imperfect because whatever they do imperfectly is not in the public eye. It's in the private, it's in their private time. Well, here, when you put yourself out front, every candidate ought to do a self-investigation. They ought to hire an investigative team to do a background check on themselves so that before they enter the race, they see exactly the good, the bad, and the ugly. Every candidate has done that. Most who have done it, and there are skeletons in their closet, they either decide to run and see that they can overcome it, or they decide not to. In this case, Plattner's decided to go forward. None of this criticism is new. And so the Democrats are unfortunately, or fortunately, are going to have to go to the dance with who brung them, as we say.
14: Well, there is another factor in all of this, and that's the current Democratic governor, Janet Mills. She suspended her campaign, but she's still going to be on the ballot. Does that become an issue for Plattner?
18: It could be an issue for Plattner, but Mills didn't suspend their campaign for no reason. The reason was she wasn't getting any traction. She wasn't as popular as she thought she was. And Plattner caught fire. And she's more senior than Plattner and almost as senior as the Republican Susan Collins. And so I don't think that's going to be a factor with her being on the ballot. She's got great name recognition. But if I was Plattner, and I think this has occurred already, it's very clear that she is not running for office anymore. And so as a result, the only challenge for Plattner is he's got to work twice as hard to get that message out as well as his own message.
14: All right. Well, we'll know soon enough. A. Scott Bolden, as always, thank you.
18: Thank you. Great seeing you.
14: You too. Still ahead. New developments in the search for a missing American woman. Where the Coast Guard's investigation in the Bahamas stands now.
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6: If you're going to respect all Americans, you have to include the viewpoints of all Americans.
14: This morning, federal prosecutors and defense attorneys heading into a competency hearing for the Charlotte man accused of murdering a young woman, a Ukrainian refugee, on the light rail train last year. Irania Zarutska came to the United States to build a safer life before she was attacked and killed in August. Investigators say DeCarlos Brown Jr. was seated behind her on the train, and then without warning, he pulled out a knife and he killed her. Mental health evaluators determined that Brown is not fit to stand trial, saying that he suffers from a serious mental illness that prevents him from understanding the homicide case.
24: Where do you go after they have determined that you cannot stand trial? You can go and try to be rehabilitated. It's rare that a court will reject a report from a forensic evaluator.
14: Well, evaluators say Brown's competency could be restored with proper medication and treatment. So this case could technically be dismissed until doctors determine when he could stand trial. A new judge has been appointed in the retrial of Alec Murdaugh. Judge Deborah McCaslin will now oversee the proceedings. She was elected by the South Carolina General Assembly in 2020 to serve on the circuit court. No trial date has been set yet. Both the prosecution and defense say they do not plan to pursue a settlement in the case. So it goes back to trial a second time. The U.S. Coast Guard has called off the search for a Michigan woman who went missing in the Bahamas. Lynette Hooker vanished on April 4th while she was boating with her husband near Elbow Cay. The Coast Guard says the investigation is still open, but they could not come up with any new leads. The agency said they took custody of Hooker's dinghy after GPS data showed that her husband's account of what happened didn't add up. He denies any wrongdoing in her disappearance and has not been charged with a crime. A Philadelphia community is mourning the loss of this 22-year-old Penn State student, Billy Schmidt, after he was shot to death and killed chasing robbers who allegedly stole his phone. Schmidt was just blocks away from his home after a night out with friends. Surveillance video shows Schmidt asking for his phone back before the shots were fired. Schmidt was set to graduate in December. Police are still looking for the suspect. Still ahead, mechanic meltdown, how automakers are now looking to fill empty technician positions.
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12: It's unbelievable how chronic the shortage of skilled labor is in this country. 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
14: 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That leaves about a 37,000 person shortage in those jobs each year. There could be some relief in the future. Gen Z has been trading in traditional four-year universities with trade schools, something News Nation has covered in the last couple of years. Companies like Ford have also been teaming up with philanthropies to invest millions of dollars to help train high school students in the trades. Its most recent program is to train 300 auto mechanics in the next 3 years to start jobs directly after high school with Ford dealerships. Kids trying to get a truck driver to honk their horn may be out of luck in the future. Driverless trucks are starting to become more and more common, along with driverless taxis and those delivery robots. You've seen them, right? With PepsiCo leading the way. News Nation's Nick Smith has more.
13: Good morning. Now, to be completely transparent, I am among those who have ridden in an autonomous vehicle, but never in an autonomous truck. And that's what's next. $600 million. 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

0: In Texas, Arizona, and Arkansas, the next time you pick up soda and chips at a convenience store or supermarket, it may have been delivered by a driverless truck. PepsiCo's full-scale driverless delivery system expands the deal with autonomous trucking company Gotik. The two companies started working together back in 2022 and have more than 40 trucks on the roads. Gotik says they're just getting started. These trucks are transporting favorites like Doritos, Cheetos, and Lay's chips, along with Pepsi soft drinks and Gatorade from bottling plants or storage areas to local stores. The Wall Street Journal is reporting that there are at least 9 other autonomous trucking companies operating right now in the southern United States, but most of those still have humans behind the wheel to monitor the vehicle. These Gotik-backed trucks do not. Since driverless vehicles came on the market, the technology and their use have only increased, and it's big business in the United States. Yahoo Finance reports that autonomous vehicle market is expected to more than triple by 2034. And to put the brakes on things, the International Brotherhood of Teamsters has lobbied several states to require a trained human operator in any autonomous vehicle used to deliver commercial goods.
1: America returns to the moon again, and this time to stay. America is returning to the moon. We are working alongside our many international and commercial partners to leverage the incredible capabilities from commercial industry to build a moon base.
2: And today we are learning more about NASA's next steps toward their goal of building a moon base. We expect to hear an announcement of who is on the crew for the Artemis 3 mission scheduled for next year. Full steam ahead. News Nation national correspondent Ryan Bass is in Florida, a state critical to the lunar landing. Ryan, good morning. It's not just the crew announcement, though, that has people pretty excited about the upcoming missions.
3: Yeah, Marty, of course, we're going to learn who's flying today for the Artemis 3 mission, but it's more about finding out more details about this flight plan and specifically what lines up in terms of the next phase for America's plan to get back to the moon.
1: Everybody understands what's at stake right now.
3: So the Artemis 3 mission, currently targeted for launch in late 2027, the announcement comes just 2 months after Artemis 2 successfully carried 4 astronauts around the moon, the first crewed lunar mission in more than 50 years. And while we will learn the 4 astronauts that will crew Artemis 3 today, I want to make sure you know it is not a moon landing mission. Instead, it's become a critical test flight for what is next. NASA wants to prove that they can safely dock Orion with a commercial lunar lander and then move between the two spacecraft. Why? Well, they're going to test because if something does go wrong in Earth's orbit, there is a way home. Near the moon, the stakes are much higher, so they want to make sure that everything is A-OK. Now, while today's announcement is happening in Houston, Texas, the road back to the moon still runs through Florida's Space Coast. Of course, that mission, Artemis 3, and the crew will launch from Kennedy Space Center in Cape Canaveral coming up next year. Much of the hardware and technology, Marnie, is being developed there, too, so that will be ground zero for the next phase of landing on the moon.
2: Yeah, phases. I mean, it's a grand scheme. So where does the Artemis 3 mission fit into the bigger plan of all of this in the next decade?
3: Yeah, so Marnie, this is going to really set the table for the rest of NASA's mission and plans to get life back on the moon. The plan is to test those critical docking maneuvers for Artemis 3 in 2027. Then NASA will use what they learn to send astronauts back to the lunar surface on Artemis 4 in 2028. There's another moon mission planned later that year for Artemis 5. So again, today is going to be really critical. We're going to learn the crew, and then once that mission takes place in late 2027, all that data is going to prove whether or not this testing mission is successful, and then the timeline and the clock begins on when we will get human life back on the moon. It's an exciting day today, Marnie. I'm excited to see what this process is. We'll learn the crew. It's going to be some big announcements coming up at 11:30 Eastern time from Houston.
2: All right, Ryan, we'll check back in. Thank you. We're approaching the top of the hour on this Tuesday. Expected to get an update shortly in Toledo, Ohio. After that shooting at a festival this weekend, more than a dozen people were injured, and there is a hunt now for the gunman.
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12: This morning, closing arguments in the trial of a Texas teenager accused of murder. Prosecutors called the deadly stabbing malicious. The teen's attorneys say it was an act of self-defense.
13: The pilots are fine, yeah.
14: And what?
13: Nobody injured.
12: The president says Army pilots are fine after a helicopter crash near the Strait of Hormuz. He's also doubling down again on plans for peace. And California's snail-paced ballot counting raising concerns ahead of the midterms. The Supreme Court now weighing an intervention to put an end to the delays. Good morning once again from News Nation in Chicago. I'm Marnie Hughes. Thank you for joining us. A U.S. Army helicopter went down near the Strait of Hormuz overnight. Here's the president with an update.
13: The pilots are fine, yeah.
14: And what?
13: Nobody injured. We are going to issue a report tomorrow, but the pilots are fine, yeah.
12: News Nation international correspondent Robert Sherman is monitoring the developments for us from Qatar. Reuters is reporting, Robert, a U.S. Navy drone actually found those pilots.
15: It's certainly an eyebrow raiser here, Marnie, but it gives indication as to exactly how this may have played out. We haven't heard that directly from Central Command, although they did say took a little bit less than 2 hours in order to track down those U.S. soldiers who were aboard that Army Apache helicopter that went down off of the coast of Oman. They have not said why that helicopter went down yet. They say that that is still currently under investigation, but certainly a significant development that you've had here in the region overnight. Another one to make note of on those key waterways as well is the United States forces firing upon yet another cargo ship that was attempting to run the U.S. naval blockade, according to Central Command. This one was attempting to go into an Iranian port and ignored the orders from the United States Navy. That's when an F-18 fired upon it, hitting the engine room and disabling it. That is now seven ships that have tried to run the blockade that have been fired upon and disabled by U.S. forces in the region. That's just a piece of the tensions that exist here, however. We're still in the calm down phase.

0: after we saw Iran and Israel trading blows over the weekend. Iran firing on the northern Israeli city of Haifa. Israel returning fire on central and western Iran, hitting launch sites. President Trump said this week he didn't want to see an Israeli retaliation, but one came regardless. And so there's been questions and speculation as to exactly what the relationship is like between those two world leaders. Well, the president was asked about that and said this.
1: We had a very good conversation, and he was hit, and he hit back. And I can't blame him for that, but he was hit. He hit back, and now they've called it quits, so they're going to just leave each other alone for another week or something.
0: It would not be fair to say the whole situation is stable here in the region, however, especially when we look towards Lebanon. Israel still carrying out strikes in Lebanon against Hezbollah targets there. And we know in Israel itself, alerts went off in northern Israel, as well as the southern city of Eilat, launches coming from both Lebanon as well as Yemen. So there's still tension, still instability here in the region, still military operations ongoing. From the Israeli side, we've heard no intention of stopping those until the Hezbollah threat, at the very least, has been eliminated. Marnie?
2: Yeah, just layers of complexity here. Robert, thank you. Let's bring in Dr. Jake Soteriadis, national security strategist and senior associate at CSIS. Appreciate your time as always. So as Robert laid out there, a major sticking point in all of this is Lebanon, where Israel says it will keep striking Hezbollah. Can there really be a lasting deal with Iran if there is still a Hezbollah front in Lebanon that is active?
3: Marnie, thanks for having me. It's great to be with you again. This is the million-dollar question. I think you're seeing some divergent strategic approaches between the United States and Israel. Look, for Israel, the threat from Hezbollah is real. It's something that is a very known threat, and it's something that Israeli citizens have had to live with for a long time. The Israelis want to neutralize this threat, and so they're taking the opportunity now for what they see as a once-in-a-generation chance to strike at Iran and its proxies in the region, Hezbollah being the most prominent in Lebanon. The Israeli military is occupying large swaths of southern Lebanon. But the Iranians, of course, to overlay that other area of complexity, are now also demanding that Israel stop attacking Hezbollah as part of the broader framework for some sort of ceasefire or agreement with the United States. So we're just multiplying layers of complexity, and I don't think that we're going to see a comprehensive agreement anytime soon.
2: Which comes first? I mean, is it required that you would think that a deal between Israel and Lebanon must be reached, and I guess add Hezbollah and Iran to the mix before any deal between the U.S. and Iran can be reached on nukes?
3: Not necessarily. I think if we take these three issues separately, I think you have the immediate concern that the administration is looking at, which is opening up the Strait of Hormuz so that the global economy can have some relief. That's really first and foremost what I think the American administration is looking at. The nuclear file, while at a very important issue, I think is going to be pushed further to the right. That's something that we can come back and reexamine 6 months or a year from now, which is a bit ironic because that's ostensibly the reason for military operations in the first place. But now the battlefield, if you will, the situation has changed. And then you come to Israel and Lebanon, which is, of course, the other critical issue. And this is an enduring issue that we're seeing the Israelis not willing necessarily to completely hold back on because they see Iran as an existential threat. They view the threat from Hezbollah much differently than the American administration does. So you have irreconcilable outcomes on one hand between these two allies.
2: And in any conflict, or whether you call it a war, there is the risk of a miscalculation. And we already saw overnight the U.S. Army helicopter crashed. What is the concern there with things being as fragile as they are?
3: Well, when we talk about President Trump's potential option to ratchet up military operations and perhaps, you know, re-attack critical targets within Iran to bring the regime to the table, anytime you conduct military operations, whether that's enforcing the blockade or whether that's actually executing combat operations, you run the risk of casualties. And I think that this is something that's playing very much into the strategic decision making in Washington. We have midterm elections approaching. Military operations on a larger scale are going to spook markets. They're going to create more uncertainty. Oil prices are going to rise. And so these are the issues that are complicating us getting to what, frankly, is not even a grand bargain. We're just trying to get to a basic agreement to open up the Strait of Hormuz. So I would say from where things look at this moment, we are still a long way from making that happen.
2: Yeah, one step at a time without taking two steps backwards. All right, Jake, thanks as always.
3: Thanks for having me.
2: Ukraine's President Volodymyr Zelensky is praising positive conversations with U.S. envoy Steve Witkoff and Jared Kushner. Zelensky thanked the U.S. for its commitment to Ukraine's defense and called for new diplomatic efforts to end Russia's invasion of Ukraine. The talks also come a week before world leaders, including Ukraine's president, are set to meet in France for the annual G7 summit. All right, we've got some key primary races across the country today. Voters are heading to the polls for congressional races in four states: South Carolina, North Dakota, Nevada, and Maine. In Maine, the Senate race could determine whether Republicans maintain their majority in the chamber come midterms. Republican Senator Susan Collins is seeking her sixth term, taking on Democratic candidate Graham Platner. Platner's campaign plagued, though, by a series of controversies, creating anxiety within the party about how today and the midterms may play out. News Nation Washington correspondent Hannah Brandt is tracking several of the key races for us, starting with that highly contested contest in Maine.
4: Yeah, Marty, that's really the big one, because as you mentioned, Democrats see this Senate race in Maine as one of their best chances to flip a key seat here. But the front runner there is surrounded in controversy. That candidate is Graham Platner, who spent the final days of his campaign defending himself. That's because new reporting just revealed he sent sexual text messages to women other than his wife. There were also some new allegations that he behaved in threatening ways in past romantic relationships. Now, prior to this, Platner had come under fire for a tattoo he had of a Nazi symbol and some past online posts he made that were vulgar and dismissed sexual assault. So Platner, responding to all of this, he covered up the tattoo, he's apologized for the posts, and as a combat veteran, he's said he's struggled with PTSD and alcohol. He says he's a different person now than he was then. His wife, Amy, has also vocally defended him, including in the aftermath of revelations about these texts. But none of this news has knocked him out of the lead. Platner is still expected to win the Democratic nomination today. And if he does, he'll face incumbent Republican Senator Susan Collins. She's a moderate. She's often at odds with President Trump. She does have strong support as the longtime senator of Maine. Tonight's vote, so, will really give us some indication of each candidate's standing heading into the general election this fall. Take a listen to what voters had to say about the candidates.
5: She doesn't always vote the way I like, but I call her the lesser of two evils. I hate to say it, but the other side is there's a lot of negative things coming out that I wouldn't want in a dog catcher in my town.
6: I'm still going to vote for Graham, because if his wife, Amy, can get over it and still stay married to him, then I think as a voter, I should be able to get over it and still vote for him.
4: There's also a Maine-specific wrinkle here. Democrats will be using ranked choice voting. That means if no candidate gets a majority of first choice votes, the lowest finisher is eliminated. Their votes are then reallocated until someone passes 50%, Marnie.
2: You're also following several other key primaries happening today, Hannah.
4: Yeah, that's right. Let's talk about Nevada. There are several congressional and state races that we're watching there. Then you've got North Dakota, where Republicans are choosing some nominees in key statewide contests. And then there's also some contentious races in South Carolina for governor, for senator. And those could really offer us an early look at voter energy heading into the midterms. President Trump himself is weighing into those races. He took part in a telerally just last night to try to help get out voters there, telling listeners they should support the candidates he's endorsed. That's Republican Senator Lindsey Graham and governor candidate Pamela Avett.
1: So go to vote for these incredible people. We don't want any surprises. We don't want any bad things to happen. Elections, you never know, so we have to be very careful there.
4: President Trump also took to his Truth Social yesterday with a series of endorsements for various Republican candidates in these primaries. And we know his support has proven especially powerful in this year's primaries so far, Marnie.
2: All right, Hannah Brandt, thank you. Well, all the hype and drama packed into Game 3 of the NBA Finals, both on and off the court. Celebrities filling the stands. We had Timothy Chalamet and Spike Lee on the court. The president was in the building. The Knicks had a chance to dominate the lead in the series. But San Antonio had other plans for the night. News Nation's Marcus Espinoza joins us from outside Madison Square Garden. I mean, for those wanting more basketball, I guess this was good news.
7: Yeah, no longer Knicks in four. It's going to be Knicks in five at the least here. 21 people in particular did not take the loss well because they were arrested by NYPD as things got a little bit out of hand after the game. The chaos from the president being at the game causing traffic backups, street closures, as well as canceled watch parties.
8: Let's go!
7: That chaos erupting after last night's NBA Finals, NYPD on site after fights broke out near a watch party at New York City's Bryant Park. That was the alternate site there that was scheduled for the watch party because the one outside of Madison Square Garden was moved because of Secret Service's security protocol, of course, because President Trump was attending. Outside and inside the arena, fans booing as cameras cut to President Trump during the national anthem. But there were also chants of USA just before that as well.
9: And the NYPD.
7: After the game, the president did say he had a great time, also complimenting the fact that the players played extremely well.
1: Well, the game was fantastic, well played by both teams. We all had a lot of fun. It was great to watch. Very talented players.
7: So President Trump's been a longtime Knicks fan, made history as the first sitting U.S. president to attend a NBA Finals game. Mr. Trump, his granddaughter, as well as several other cabinet members were invited by Knicks owner James Dolan to watch that game at the Garden because of the president's attendance. Hours before tip-off, strict Secret Service security measures went into place at the Garden. People were told to arrive early. Streets were closed. A no-bag policy for ticket holders as well. So they're going to be back here at the Garden tomorrow for Game 4 there. We'll see what happens. But we got a series now. And as you mentioned, more games for the average viewer who perhaps is not a fan of the Knicks or the Spurs. But more basketball, I think, is a good thing for most folks.
2: Always, and especially the way they're playing, Marcus. A lot of heart out there. Thank you. Okay, right now, closing arguments getting underway in the trial of a Texas teen accused of murder. Prosecutors called the deadly stabbing malicious. The teen's attorneys say it was self-defense. New cases of a flesh-eating parasite, also known as a screw worm, popping up across the South. And NASA getting ready for the next stage of sending man to the moon, what NASA leaders are expected to announce this morning ahead of the upcoming Artemis 3 mission.
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7: What groceries Americans can and cannot buy with the government's help. I'm Mike Vaccaro, News Nation Washington Bureau Chief. Nearly a dozen more states are adding restrictions to SNAP. That's the program formerly known as food stamps. SNAP, or the Supplemental Nutrition Assistance Program, helps approximately 1 in 8 Americans afford groceries every month. In most cases, new policies ban recipients from buying soda and candy. By 2028, nearly half of states will have rules on the books limiting what can be purchased. But soon, more restrictions will apply to retailers. The Department of Agriculture announcing it will require SNAP-authorized stores to carry more varieties of nutritious food. Starting in the fall, retailers will need to carry 7 types of items across 4 food categories: protein, grains, dairy, and produce. Secretary Brooke Rollins saying SNAP-authorized retailers accept over $90 billion a year or $236 million a day in taxpayer dollars. USDA is making sure they're actually in the business of selling food. I'm Mike Vaccaro, and this is the News Nation Political Minute.
8: Right now, the House Judiciary Committee is holding a hearing in D.C. into the Southern Poverty Law Center, accusing the group of distorting civil rights policy and also funneling money to extremists. For a moment here, let's listen in.
9: Sources for further investigation, criminal arrest, and prosecution. In 2017, the FBI listed the SPLC as one of its partners on its website, where it remained for 8 or 9 years before this administration. There's nothing new about that work, but now Todd Blanche and the Trump DOJ in Alabama have twisted and corrupted this proud history of cooperation with law enforcement to bring an 11-count criminal indictment against the SPLC, claiming that it was defrauding its own donors. This is amazing, given not only that the SPLC donors and supporters cherish and prize the group precisely for its ability to get information in this way to stop hate crimes, but also incredible because the FBI itself uses the exact same practices for its own investigative work, spending in the neighborhood of not $3 or $4 million on undercover informants, but more than $40 million a year on undercover informants. There's nothing illegal about that. SPLC donors are not claiming fraud. They were proud to support this program. Even the extremist groups themselves understood they were being infiltrated and were constantly looking for the traitors, the spies. Well, my friends, we know what a real fraud looks like. Consider a fraud called Trump University. A scam from top to bottom, where 9,000 victims joined 3 different class action lawsuits to complain about the fact that they were cheated out of thousands of dollars for a university that existed in name only, without a real curriculum, without real professors, without an actual campus, or any way to keep their extravagant and seductive promises to their students. The thousands of outraged victims were not silent. They came forward to complain, and they won a $25 million settlement against Donald Trump and the purveyors of this fraud. One former instructor at Trump University said it, quote, preyed upon the elderly and uneducated to separate them from their money. Another former instructor said the institution was, quote, a total lie. That's what real fraud looks like. What have SPLC's donors done in light of this criminal indictment? They've not lined up to file class action suits or to denounce the SPLC. They continue to support the SPLC's works. Donations to the organization have gone up since this fraudulent indictment was brought down by the Trump administration. Well, the final
8: Just a slice of what's happening in Washington, D.C. right now. We'll continue to monitor this throughout the hour. In Texas, closing arguments underway in the Carmelo Anthony trial. A 19-year-old confessing to the stabbing of Austin Metcalf at a track meet last year. His defense rested their case Monday, arguing self-defense. Prosecutors say Anthony was the aggressor in Metcalf's death. Jurors have spent several days hearing from other teens, police officers, and a medical examiner. If convicted, Anthony could face life in prison. News Nation's Xavier Walton is outside the courthouse in McKinney, Texas. He's been following this trial since day one. What will happen today in court?
5: Marty, I actually just came back from inside the courthouse, ran back to the camera, and they just set the last 27 people, the general public seating, inside of the courtroom. So they were going through security. That just happened, which means closing arguments, which means today is going to get underway. You know, it has been a very emotional and tense trial, graphic at times. Any sort of adjective to describe what it's been like outside, obviously heating up when you talk about just the intensity here. With that said, there's also been an increase in security, something else to point out. But as you mentioned, closing arguments getting ready to get started, which means shortly after that, it'll be deliberations. But the defense resting their case yesterday, and what surprised many people to learn that Carmelo Anthony himself, the defendant here, did not testify in his own self-defense case. I mean, five witnesses were called to the stand. Carmelo Anthony was not one of them. Still, his legal team, as you mentioned, saying it was Austin Metcalf that provoked this entire situation, and Anthony made a split-second decision out of fear. Meantime, on the other side, the state calling more than 20 witnesses testifying. Among the most gripping testimony, though, came over the weekend from the medical examiner who conducted the official autopsy of Austin Metcalf. Jurors were shown photos of his bloodied body. Jurors heard testimony from students, coaches. It was emotional. Investigators, too, that responded to the track meet the day of the fatal stabbing. In the end, it'll be these 12, this 12-person jury that'll ultimately decide, you know, if Anthony is innocent or guilty.
6: Anything's possible from jurors, and that's why our system is so unique. They can make their decision, and we hope they make their decision based on the facts. But sometimes they compromise. Sometimes they go back into that jury room and they reach a verdict which is unexpected. And in this case, they might come back on a lesser included offense simply because they didn't think it was self-defense. But on the other hand, they didn't think it was first degree murder. So that is a possibility.
5: So a lesser offense in this case, I was talking to David and he said could potentially be manslaughter, which carries a maximum of 20 years behind bars, as opposed to the potential life sentence Carmelo Anthony is looking at for first degree murder. That is, again, if found guilty. But Marnie, another thing, you know, as I was coming back out to the camera for this live shot, the people that went in, I mean, they got here this morning just after 3 a.m., all of that to see what's going to play out today in court. Among those people, close friends and family, whether it be Carmelo Anthony or Austin Metcalf. So you can just imagine how much emotion is going to be inside that courtroom today with closing arguments, and then deliberations are going to start shortly thereafter.
8: All right, we'll be watching. Thank you for the update, Xavier. Disgraced billionaire Sam Bankman-Fried formally asking President Trump for a pardon. Bankman-Fried was arrested in 2022 for fraud and money laundering in one of the biggest crypto schemes in history and then sentenced to 25 years. The former FTX founder submitting his request to the DOJ. He also spoke with Fox News from prison.
10: Could be, obviously, you know, ultimately up to the president, not up to me.
11: Now, have you had any conversations with the White House or anyone connected to the president at all?
10: I haven't myself.
11: I assume that you would want a pardon from the White House.
10: Absolutely.
8: Bankman-Fried is still appealing his conviction, that decision currently pending in the Second Circuit. A tentative trial date is now set for the man who allegedly made more than $400,000 from Nicolas Maduro's capture. Master Sergeant Gannon Ken Van Dyke is scheduled to appear in court December 7th. He pled not guilty in April after prosecutors say he used classified information to make a polymarket bet on the outcome of Maduro's arrest in January. Prosecutors say they have handed over all the evidence available in the case, estimating that that trial could take about a week. Reality TV stars Todd and Julie Chrisley now suing one of their former defense attorneys. The Chrisleys accused him of legal malpractice in a case that led to their prison sentences. The Chrisleys were convicted of bank fraud and tax evasion in 2022 and then were pardoned by President Trump last year. The couple is seeking damages up to $25 million, as well as compensation for their legal fees. New this morning, Nick Reiner requesting money from a trust his late parents set up to fund his defense for his or their murders. Reiner is charged with the killing of his parents, legendary director Rob Reiner and photographer Michelle Reiner. The pair were stabbed to death in their Hollywood home in December. In the petition, Reiner's attorney said Nick loved his parents and is entitled to the trust to fund his defense. A renowned historian has been struck and killed by a car in Providence, Rhode Island. Gordon S. Wood was found with serious injuries on the scene, later dying at a Rhode Island hospital. Wood, an expert on the American Revolution and a professor emeritus at Brown University, taught at the institution for several decades. Brown's president praising Wood, calling him an inspiring teacher and generous mentor. The driver is not currently facing any charges as the investigation by the East Providence police continues. Wood was 92 years old. Still ahead, California's snail-paced ballot counting, raising voting concerns ahead of the midterms. The Supreme Court now weighing an intervention. Details on that coming up next.
12: The road to the MLB All-Star Game presented by MasterCard starts with you. Who will take the field this July? The power is in your hands. Phase one of the 2026 Konami eBaseball MLB All-Star ballot is open. 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
1: In California, I hear they speeded the process up a little bit, and they had a good result, one good result out of two.
2: Renewed light being shined on California and its vote count system. Nearly a week has passed, and we're still waiting on full results of the state's primary election. More than 23 million voters there, California, home to the largest number of voters in the country. So it is complex, but also it's an outdated system. The Supreme Court is weighing a case that challenges California's law that allows mail-in ballots to arrive up to 7 days after Election Day and then still be counted. The president, vocal about this as well, as you just heard on Truth Social, he also called the slow count crooked, suggesting there may be fraud involved, although there is no evidence that any fraud has taken place. Senate Majority Leader John Thune also weighing in, saying cheating is something obviously you have to prove. I would characterize a lot of the way California does things, including elections, as incompetence. I think that's on full display on a lot of levels in California. With us now, Zach Schoenfeld, legal affairs reporter at TheHill.com. California, yeah, it's a big state. It's got a lot of voters. Vote counting can take a while. But, I mean, it's 2026. So what are they doing there that causes such a delay?
3: Hey, good morning, Marnie. A lot of the delay that you're seeing is a result of these procedures and laws that state officials in California have put in place. Just to give you one example, mail ballots that voters have submitted, they had to be postmarked by last week's election day, but they can still come into election offices all the way through today. So there is even the possibility that we will not have the final count of exactly how many ballots were submitted through the mail until today. So that is just one reason. There are several other of these procedures as well, but all of these are really baked into California's laws and election procedures. You've obviously seen the president making claims of fraud, but above anything else, this has really brought a lot of scrutiny to some of these procedures in California that you don't see in some of these other states across the country.
2: So the Supreme Court will now take issue with this and look at a particular case. What will they likely look at and decide here?
3: That case, Marnie, comes out of Mississippi, and the Supreme Court is going to take a look at what is the meaning of Election Day, because federal law says that the Tuesday after the first Monday in November, that is Election Day. And so the justices are taking a look at whether more than a dozen states across the country, including California, whether they can continue to count these mail ballots that continue to come in after polls close. Now, I will note that that is about the general election and what that statute means about November. So whatever that decision says, it won't necessarily impact this primary fight that we're seeing going on in California. But you can expect that these procedures are going to come back into play in November. And whatever the justices decide here, if they strike down these laws, you could really see a big shift here in how California and these other states count their ballots.
2: What would it take to overhaul an antiquated system, to make necessary changes so that results come in a more timely manner in California and elsewhere?
3: You know, the Supreme Court decision, first of all, could make a big difference by simply saying that all of these state practices that are on the books in California and elsewhere are not allowed. The groups that I've spoken to say that there are 14 states across the country that currently allow this practice of accepting mail-in ballots after the time polls close. So the Supreme Court decision could be a big impact, first of all. But beyond that, a lot of this really does come down to this patchwork of election regulations in states across the country. It is one of the features of our election system that it is very decentralized and that states have a lot of discretion in terms of how they set these election rules and election procedures. And that is why you see groups like the RNC trying to take this case over mail ballots to the Supreme Court, because if the RNC gets a win here, they could really make an impact on 14 states. And like I said, including the big one in California.
2: Finally, Zach, is there any opposition or pushback to trying to update the system and the mail-in ballots and how they're counted? And if so, who is it and what are they saying?
3: Yeah, there is some pushback. You see that from some groups on the Democratic side who have seen some of these pushes by Republicans to strengthen some of these requirements and some of these deadlines. I've heard some rhetoric from some of these groups on the left suggesting that that is disenfranchising voters. But the other thing I'd point out is that this fight on the Supreme Court is actually a Republican on Republican fight, Marnie, because even though on one side of this case you have the Trump administration and the RNC telling the Supreme Court you shouldn't allow these states to count these late arriving ballots, ballots. On the other side of the case, it's actually not a blue state. It's the red state of Mississippi, where Republican officials in Mississippi are the ones defending their state law that allows ballots in Mississippi to continue to be counted for 5 days after Election Day. So obviously, we know the president's thoughts on mail-in balloting. He's made that clear. But make no mistake, there are some pockets of the Republican Party where some Republicans want to see some of these rules stay in place.
2: Interesting. Well, thanks for breaking it down for us, Zach. Good to see you.
3: Good to see you.
2: All right. Turning to some news on Capitol Hill now, House Speaker Mike Johnson wants to move a third major reconciliation bill, which allows the party in power to bypass Senate obstruction and pass legislation on a simple majority vote. That bill could include defense spending, health care changes, and housing reforms. Republicans hold a slim House majority, meaning they can only afford to lose two votes from within their party. Johnson says he hopes to get it done before Congress breaks for the August recess. The Pentagon quietly excluded the Church of Jesus Christ of Latter-day Saints from a list of Christian denominations when it overhauled military faith codes from 200 down to 31. Mormon lawmakers speaking out on that this morning. Senator Mike Lee called it offensive and repugnant. After Lee spoke directly with President Trump, the Pentagon reversed course within days, issuing a new 30-code list that includes Latter-day Saints without specifying which faiths fall under the Christian umbrella. Defense Secretary Pete Hegseth's office said the original list was a mistake, and it's been fixed. Coming up, the screwworm infestation is spreading in the South, where we're seeing some new cases confirmed, and how Agriculture Secretary Brooke Rollins is trying to reassure Americans that the food supply is still safe.
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17: In the 1950s and 1960s, USDA scientists developed the incredible sterile insect technology that is still our best tool to combat this pest.
2: The USDA is tracking new cases of screwworm in Texas and New Mexico, infecting livestock and pets in the Southwest for the first time in 60 years. Screwworms, a flesh-eating fly larva, can infest wildlife, cattle, and in some cases can infect people. So far, officials have confirmed at least 5 cases in the U.S. 5 days after the first infestation was discovered in southern Texas. These parasites are now threatening as well to squeeze the struggling beef industry, which is already crunched by a historic cattle shortage. With us now, Russell Boehning, a fourth generation farmer and cattle rancher and also president of the Texas Farm Bureau. Welcome to you and thank you this morning. How familiar are you with the screwworm in this case? We haven't seen it in decades.
18: Well, good morning, and thank you for this opportunity. How familiar I am, more than I want to be, to kind of answer that. But it's something that we're going to have to deal with in the industry. I was a very young boy when we eradicated it out of Texas. So I do remember it, but not exactly being on the front lines.
2: Where does it originate? Do we know where it came from and how this all started?
18: Yes, ma'am. The history is we pushed it out of Texas in the mid to late 60s into Mexico, and all the way through the next 15 or 20 years through Central America and across the Darien Gap. When you get down into between Central America and South America. So it's been down there all these decades, and in the last 4 or 5 years, has been able to move northward again through Central America and Mexico. So that's kind of the cliff notes of how it got here over the past few years.
2: Got it. And it's here now. So precautions are being taken. Secretary Rollins talked about technology. What do ranchers have in order to try and stop this at their fingertips?
18: Well, the only thing that really works and works, we know it works because it worked then, is sterile fly, releasing sterile male flies, you know, and not to get too far down in the weeds, but the female fly only mates once in her life cycle. So if she mates with a sterile male fly, her eggs will be sterile. So that's kind of the cliff notes. That's how we got rid of it in the 60s and 70s. 50s, 60s, and pushed it all the way into Central America. So with that being said, that's the best technology. Now, as far as treatment, we have some things that are more available now than we had back in the 60s.
2: Once it infects some of the cattle, I mean, is the whole herd at risk? How does it spread?
18: Well, yes, I guess you could say when you have it on your property, but it's, you got to remember it's going to, the female fly to lay her eggs is looking for a wound or a moist a secretion. She's not going to just, you know, fly up to an animal and lay her eggs anywhere, for instance, on the side of that cow that we're looking at. It has to be something that she can lay her eggs in. So with management practices and vigilant observation, We feel like we can manage this until we get enough sterile flies to push it out of the state and out of the country.
2: Yeah, and hopefully for good. All right. Well, it sounds like you folks are on it. Best of luck. Thank you, Russell. Appreciate the talk.

0: Thank you for your all's interest. Take
1: okay,
0: care.
1: Okay, of course. Yeah, a live look at the White House right now. First Lady Melania Trump is expected this morning to honor young innovators at the Presidential Artificial Intelligence Challenge Awards ceremony. Keeping an eye on that. 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
18: America returns to the moon again, and this time to stay. America is returning to the moon. We are working alongside our many international and commercial partners to leverage the incredible capabilities from commercial industry to build a moon base.
1: Soon, we will be learning more about NASA's next steps toward their goal of building a moon base. We expect to hear an announcement of who is the crew for the Artemis 3 mission, which is scheduled for next year. News Nation national correspondent Ryan Bass is live in Florida, of course, a state critical to the lunar landing. Not just the crew announcement that has people excited, but also plans for future missions.
19: Yeah, Marnie, we're going to have this press conference getting underway from Houston, Texas, in just about 40 minutes. We will learn, obviously, the four astronauts that will crew Artemis 3, but we'll also get a bigger picture of the outline and the plan for America's return to

0: moon.
1: Everybody understands what's at stake right now.
0: There's a lot at stake, and the Artemis III mission is the next phase in this mission. It's currently targeted for late 2027 launch. The announcement comes just 2 months after Artemis II successfully carried 4 astronauts around the moon. That was the first crewed lunar mission in more than 50 years. But Artemis III, I just want to be clear, is not a moon landing mission. That was originally going to be the plans. It is not anymore. Instead, it has become a critical test flight for what comes next. NASA wants to prove that they can safely dock Orion with a commercial lunar lander and then move between the two spacecrafts, because that way they can test. If something goes wrong in Earth's orbit, it's a lot easier to find a way home. Near the moon, the stakes are much higher, so that's why they're going through this phased testing. Today's announcement, as we mentioned, 11:30 Eastern time is that press conference. It's happening in Houston, Texas, but Florida and the Space Coast will still be the epicenter of the moon landing mission. Of course, Kennedy Space Center in Cape Canaveral is where Artemis III will lift off from late next year, and we're going to continue to get more and more updates, Marnie, as we learn what these plans are for eventually getting human life back on the moon.
2: And how does all of this, Ryan, fit into the bigger plan for NASA?
0: Yeah, this is stretched out over a couple of years. So not just what we saw with Artemis II, but if you look all the way out to Artemis V, this is how the mission schedule lays out. The plan is to test those critical docking maneuvers in 2027 with Artemis III. Then NASA will take a bunch of notes, use what they learn to send astronauts back to the lunar surface on Artemis IV in 2028. There's another moon mission planned later that year for Artemis V. So looking at basically a 2 to 3 year window here where NASA is going to attempt to put human life and astronauts back on the moon, Marnie. Again, we're going to learn more about the astronauts that will be crewing this mission for Artemis III and what that timeline will look like from NASA's update coming up in just about 35 minutes from now.
2: All right, we'll see you soon. Ryan, thank you. The First Lady this morning from the White House spending some time with artificial intelligence, AI, and also honoring some young innovators. That's straight ahead.
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0: have ongoing negotiations in Iran and with Iran. That hasn't stopped. I think it's going well.
1: President Trump says talks with Iran are progressing toward peace after calling on Israel to step down on strikes. Voters in Maine heading to the polls today. A recent string of scandals, however, could impact the Democrat taking on an established incumbent senator, Susan Collins. NASA is shooting for the moon, the space agency revealing new details this morning about the upcoming Artemis 3 lunar mission. And new this hour, First Lady Melania Trump is holding an event in Washington where she will announce the winners of the first ever presidential AI challenge. This is a national competition. It tasks students from kindergarten all the way through high school with creating a tool using artificial intelligence that can help their community. News Nation White House correspondent Kelly Meyer is live on the North Lawn for us with more. So this is a ceremony that really reflects the White House's excitement for artificial intelligence and also the cool things these kids have come up with.
2: Yeah, and it comes at an interesting time where there is a major focus on AI here at the White House. Morning, First Lady Melania Trump, she's set to host this Presidential AI Challenge National Champion Awards this morning, really any moment now here at the White House. She is set to honor six student national champion teams, they say, and over 100 finalists. But it comes as AI remains a major focus and a major unknown for this administration at the same time as Washington and Silicon Valley decide how to handle the intersection of government and AI as the AI industry booms. Just last week, President Trump quietly signed an AI executive order asking those companies to voluntarily submit their best models for government cybersecurity testing before releasing them to the public. Now, AI's national security risks and backlash to the building of data centers have become concerns for this administration at the same time. Last week, OpenAI CEO Sam Altman was on Capitol Hill meeting with everyone from Bernie Sanders to Hakeem Jeffries and House Speaker Mike Johnson. Altman is actively pushing for a, quote, public wealth fund that would distribute AI equity to Americans, an idea shared by both Bernie Sanders and the White House. And it also comes as President Trump has publicly floated bringing major AI company heads right here to the White House. All he said was the big ones could be coming. Listen to this.
0: There's a concept out there. There's so much money and it's so big that there are concepts where pieces could be given to the American public, where the American public essentially becomes a partner with the companies. And I will tell you, yeah, I have spoken to all of them. There's something very interesting about it, where it almost becomes a partnership with the American public.
2: So it's something to watch there, Marnie, and we don't know exactly when that might happen. We'll check in with the White House on that, as well as this event this morning. Marnie.
1: All right, Kelly Meyer at the White House. Kelly, thank you. A U.S. Army helicopter went down near the Strait of Hormuz. President Trump says the pilots are fine and no one was hurt. News Nation international correspondent Robert Sherman is live in Qatar. Reuters, Robert, reporting a U.S. Navy surface drone found and rescued the pilots. That's never happened before.
3: Yeah, it's certainly an eyebrow raiser that we're monitoring here, Marnie. And with that search and rescue operation taking place in a span of less than 2 hours, according to the U.S. military operating here in the region. Still unclear as to exactly why this Army Apache helicopter went down off of the coast of Oman. But the big takeaways is that both of those soldiers were safe and in stable condition, according to Central Command. Meanwhile, that's not the only update for you along the key waterways here in the region, with American forces firing upon yet another cargo ship that was attempting to run the U.S. naval blockade, according to CENTCOM, and go into an Iranian port. After it ignored the U.S. naval blockade orders, an F-18 fired upon the ship, hitting the engine room and disabling it. What you're looking at here, these are the rescue operations to get the crew members off of that ship there. That now marks the seventh time that a ship has been disabled as a part of the U.S. naval blockade. In general, we are still in the midst of this tense environment that is just starting to subside after you saw Iran carrying out strikes on the northern Israeli city of Haifa, Israel returning fire against central and western Iran. President Trump was trying to talk the Israelis down from retaliation against Iran, according to comments that he made publicly. But Israel chose to make a direct move on Iran anyways. The president was asked, what does that say about his relationship between Prime Minister Benjamin Netanyahu and himself?

0: And this is what he said.
1: We had a very good conversation, and he was hit, and he hit back. And I can't blame him for that, but he was hit. He hit back, and now they've called it quits, so they're going to just leave each other alone for another week or something.
0: But a key distinction to make there, while Iran and Israel have agreed to not fire at each other, still military action taking place here in the region. Overnight, we saw alerts going off in both northern and southern Israel due to drones being launched from Lebanon and Yemen. Today, we are watching as Israeli forces carry out new strikes on southern Lebanon. They say as long as the Hezbollah threat exists, Israel will continue to operate there. Marnie.
2: Robert Sherman, live in Doha. Thank you. Here now, Leland Vitter, chief Washington anchor and host of On Balance. Leland, welcome and good morning to you. So we've essentially got, and it's way more complex than this, but we've got the Strait of Hormuz issue and the blockade. We've got Iran's nuclear ambitions and the U.S. saying they can't have nuclear weapons now or anytime. And now you've got this Israel-Lebanon conflict. From a U.S. perspective, which of those comes first in terms of addressing?
3: Well, gee, I thought it was going to be easy, right, for a Tuesday morning?
2: Sorry.
3: Yeah, the issue here is that there are way different forces on each one of those points that you talked about, Marnie, and there's different and competing interests for each one of them. Overall, you are watching both President Trump's strategy be validated and be indicted at the same time. Because we are 9 weeks into a 2-week ceasefire, and President Trump keeps talking about how we are just days or weeks away. The Iranians view that as weakness, and they've continued to ratchet up the escalation to test President Trump, culminating with this attack on Israel, to which the United States not only didn't respond, but it restrained Israel's response. That's the indictment. The validation is this really shows how weak and how scared the Iranian regime is by their isolation. President Trump has effectively isolated Iran as the pariah in the Middle East that it is and is treating it as such. That is new. Iran is trying to signal to the Arab world, I would say their former allies, that there is going to be a price to be paid for aligning with the United States. That's why we saw Iran attack Kuwait, for example. So those are the competing interests. The problem for President Trump, as we've been saying for a while now, is that his options keep getting worse every day as we get closer to the midterms rather than better.
2: Some of the experts, in fact, quite a few that I've spoken to in the last week, seem to agree that some military action may be necessary and sooner than later to put pressure on Iran. Would you agree with that? Is it feeling as though the U.S. is running out of options and waiting for Iran to agree to anything?
3: Well, it was feeling that way 9 weeks ago because the Iranians have yet to do anything to earn a ceasefire or earn any goodwill. The Middle East is a little bit like a prison yard that actions speak far louder than words. And the Iranians have not done anything to show they're willing to make a deal. The problem for President Trump is the other side of this. He was told by Israel's Mossad and by the CIA that the start of the war would bring this massive uprising by the Iranians themselves, and they would take care of the regime change once the regime was weakened. That hasn't happened, and we haven't seen any signs on the ground in Iran that uprising is going to occur going forward. So President Trump is faced once again with winning the war, so to speak, winning the battles with Iran and with the Iranian military every day, thanks to the U.S. military, but not getting anything for it.
2: Does that mean that the administration did not calculate for there not being an uprising? So what the contingency plan is then?
3: It certainly seems as though they were caught by surprise that there wasn't an uprising. They were really counting on this. And I think they were surprised that it didn't happen. To be fair, President Trump pulled the support for the Kurds, which is an ethnic group that sort of goes from Turkey through Iraq into Iran, to begin that uprising. The Kurds wanted to be at the forefront of that. There were a number of reasons President Trump pulled the support for that. That may be seen later on as folly. But at least right now, and we sort of go back to to the basics here, that President Trump is left with very few good options. The military option is one that he can start hitting Iran over and over and over again. Whether or not that's going to bring capitulation seems unlikely.
2: And if an uprising hasn't happened yet, which it hasn't, does that mean that it won't?
3: Never say never. We've obviously seen the Iranian people rise up only to be brutally repressed. Makes sense that they would wait for some real sign that the Americans would be in it to win it and to support them. Again, being president is complicated. The president of Turkey doesn't like the Kurds. At the beginning of this war, I pitched our executives on going to Erbil, which is the effective capital for the Kurds, where there's a large U.S. military base, large CIA base. And I said, we need to be there to be able to go in with the Kurds into Iran as they start this uprising. It was obvious what was going to happen. President Trump pulled support for that because President Erdogan of Turkey said, I don't like the Kurds and I think they're going to become too powerful. That was the best option. That appears to have also been where the Israelis were putting their bets on pushing in to Iran through the Kurdish areas. With that option off the table, it's difficult to see how you're going to have any kind of uprising, because an uprising requires organized armed resistance, and the Kurds are the only ones who can do that.
2: And just too much fear and uncertainty. Not tough for you at all on a Tuesday or any other day, Leland.
3: You're a gracious grader.
2: We'll be talking to you later. Have a good show tonight. Thank you. You can watch On Balance with Leland weeknights at 9, 8 Central and sign up for his War Notes newsletter, available on our website and through his social media pages. Well, all the hype and drama packed into Game 3 of the NBA Finals, both on and off the court. Lots of celebrities filling Madison Square Garden, the president also in the building. And the Knicks had a chance to dominate in the series and go up 3-0. San Antonio, though, would not let that happen. News Nation's Marcus Espinoza joins us from outside the garden with more. I mean, even until the final shot, it was close, especially in that second half.
4: Hey, Marnie, yeah, it was a tight game. It really was that opportunity for the Knicks to take control of this series. For the city that never sleeps, I think they're taking a nap today. This is recovery day for the fans as much as it is for the players, because yesterday was a whole lot to deal with, not just for the game, but just trying to get to the game. Fans upset over canceled watch parties, how difficult it was to get into the arena. A whole lot going on here in New York. Let's go. A lot of chaos erupting after last night's NBA Finals Game 3. 21 people arrested, in fact. NYPD on site after fights broke out near watch party at New York City's Bryant Park. The scheduled watch party outside of MSG was moved as a part of Secret Service's security protocol because, of course, as we've mentioned all morning long, the president attended the game. The Boo Birds were out in full force in many places, outside and inside the arena there, as the cameras cut to President Trump during the national anthem. But there were also chants of USA just before those boos.
5: And the NYPD.
4: And the president remarking on the game as he was leaving JFK, saying he had a great time and also complimenting the players as well.
1: Well, the game was fantastic. Well played by both teams. We all had a lot of fun. It was great to watch. Very talented players.
4: President Trump, a longtime Knicks fan, made history as the first sitting president to attend an NBA Finals game. Trump, his granddaughter, as well as several cabinet members, they were personally invited by Knicks owner James Dolan to watch the game in his suite at MSG. Because of the president's attendance, though, wow, security was tight. You had to get there hours before tip-off because of that Secret Service security. Measures were in place all over the garden. People were told to arrive early. And hopefully you did, because streets were closed. You also could not bring a bag into the game. I just did a radio hit for a radio station in Atlanta. The host asked me, is Trump coming back for Game 4? Marnie, I don't think they would let him come back. That is New Yorkers, because they were so upset and bothered by the traffic here and the security lines that they just want to get back to the game. It did not go the way they wanted. As I mentioned, they're resting up today for Game 4 tomorrow.
2: All right, we're ready for it. Marcus, thank you. Right now, First Lady Melania Trump is honoring some young innovators in Washington. This is the Presidential AI Challenge Award ceremony. They've come up with some cool things to help their communities. Let's listen in here for just a sec.
6: And more effective. It allows us to deliver more personalized education, and in return, will unlock growth in America's economy. Keep using artificial intelligence as a muse to open new pathways and ultimately to achieve personal growth and success. Today is about new beginnings. Don't be reluctant to push that door open. Be bold with your dreams and brave with your actions. And now it's my pleasure to welcome Director Kratsios, whose patronage for technology stands out and whose commitment to keeping America's children ahead at the AI curve will leave a lasting impression. Please, Michael.
2: First Lady Melania Trump encouraging young innovators to push the boundaries of technology. We'll monitor this throughout the morning. Again, as I mentioned, they've come up with some cool ways to use AI and the technology for the good to help their communities. We have closing arguments that will be getting underway here, or have already started, in fact, in a trial in Texas, a teen accused of murder. Prosecutors call the deadly stabbing malicious. The teen's attorneys say it was an act of self-defense. We'll take you live to Texas for an update on what's going on in court here shortly. Plus,
7: on a scale of 1 to 10, you know, how bad is this?
8: This is a 10.
2: The EPA accused of letting Norfolk Southern store soil samples from the aftermath of the East Palestine train derailment in plastic bags. A whistleblower now talking to News Nation say it is like letting a murderer compromise blood samples. Back in a moment with that.
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20: What groceries Americans can and cannot buy with the government's help. I'm Mike Vaccaro, News Nation Washington Bureau Chief. Nearly a dozen more states are adding restrictions to SNAP. That's the program formerly known as food stamps. SNAP, or the Supplemental Nutrition Assistance Program, helps approximately 1 in 8 Americans afford groceries every month. In most cases, new policies ban recipients from buying soda and candy. By 2028, nearly half of states will have rules on the books limiting what can be purchased. But soon, more restrictions will apply to retailers. The Department of Agriculture announcing it will require SNAP-authorized stores to carry more varieties of nutritious food. Starting in the fall, retailers will need to carry 7 types of items across 4 food categories: protein, grains, dairy, and produce. Secretary Brooke Rollins saying SNAP authorized retailers accept over $90 billion a year or $236 million a day in taxpayer dollars. USDA is making sure they're actually in the business of selling food. I'm Mike Vaccaro, and this is the News Nation Political Minute.
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2: In Texas this morning, we have closing arguments that have now begun in the Carmelo Anthony trial. 19-year-old confessed to stabbing Austin Metcalf at a track meet last year. His defense resting their case Monday, not putting Anthony on the stand. Prosecutors say Anthony was the aggressor in Austin Metcalf's death. Jurors spent several days hearing from a lot of witnesses, including teens and other athletes, police officers, and a medical examiner. If convicted, Anthony could face life in prison. Let's go back to Xavier Walton. He's standing by outside the courthouse in McKinney, Texas. What's going on inside?
15: Marnie, so closing arguments from the defense already underway, as you mentioned, but I want to get to something really important here from the judge. Before closing arguments did begin, the judge essentially told the jury that they may also consider a lesser charge of manslaughter once deliberations begin. Now, as we've been talking throughout the morning, that's a possibility of something we thought could potentially happen once deliberations start. So we now know that that is going to potentially happen. The jury can consider a lesser offense, if you will. But right now, when you talk about what's happening, closing arguments, something that we've seen or heard rather from inside, and this is coming from the defense, Austin Metcalf had no legal right to use force to eject Carmelo Anthony from the tent. Again, this is from the defense. He had no legal right to put his hands on Carmelo. Now, remember, the defense rested their case yesterday after calling just five witnesses to the stand. Many surprised when Carmelo Anthony was not one of them in his own self-defense case. But still, the defense maintains that Austin Metcalf started this entire thing when he made that first physical contact, and Anthony was forced to make a split-second decision out of fear. Now, more than 20 witnesses testified for the prosecution, for the state. Among them, you know, most gripping was the testimony from the medical examiner who conducted the official autopsy on Metcalf. Jurors heard testimony from students, coaches, very emotional investigators, too, who were at the track meet when that fatal stabbing happened. At the end of the day, once closing arguments are over, the 12-person jury is going to ultimately decide if Anthony is innocent or guilty.
21: Anything's possible from jurors, and that's why our system is so unique. They can make their decision, and we hope they make their decision based on the facts, but sometimes they compromise. Sometimes they go back into that jury room, and they reach a verdict which is unexpected. And in this case, they might come back on a lesser-included offense simply because they didn't think it was self-defense, but on the other hand, they didn't think it was first-degree murder. So that is a possibility.
15: So we know that possibility is obviously a reality from the judge before closing arguments started, Marnie. You know, here with manslaughter, the maximum sentence would be, because it's a lesser offense, would be 20 years in prison as opposed to the life sentence Carmelo is potentially facing if he is found guilty. But right now, closing arguments underway. Defense first, prosecution, the state next, and then deliberations will begin immediately after, Marnie.
2: All right, Xavier Walton, live in Texas. Appreciate the update. The 2023 toxic train derailment in East Palestine, Ohio, is once again back in the spotlight. Whistleblowers say the EPA failed to follow its own rules on soil samples taken at the site. Reports saying that the company collected materials and then used resealable plastic bags. That move violates protocol for measuring toxins. Here's News Nation's Rich McHugh.
22: Yeah, after officials decided to burn five tankers full of vinyl chloride over East Palestine and the surrounding region, the EPA was quick to say all clear. After 3 days, they allowed residents back in and said it's ultimately safe. Then, more than 2 years later, they quietly published 23,000 pages of data, results about testing and soil testing. Independent testing expert Scott Smith reviewed all 23,000 pages and found this extremely troubling.
0: The fact that the EPA was allowing Norfolk Southern and their contractor Arcadis to use grocery store Ziploc bags.

0: to take soil samples. It is as if you allow the murderer to compromise blood samples.
1: According to the EPA's own reports, the contractor was collecting and storing samples in plastic bags, which goes directly against the EPA's own established methods, which require dioxin samples to be collected and stored in glass containers. Stephen Petty is perhaps the preeminent exposure expert in the world, has testified as an expert in 400 cases, has tested in East Palestine, and his test results remain under seal.
2: You have possible contamination or messing with the samples and the sample results. And then the other thing I think that's important is one of the things we talk about all the time is chain of custody. That is, from the time the sample is pulled from the ground, in this case the soil, to the time the lab sees it, is there accountability for where that sample's been and how it's been handled? Arcadis, you know, should have known better. I think the EPA just didn't pick up on it, I guess. I don't know. I don't know what's in their minds, but it was certainly something that was instantly obvious to me.
3: It's a huge deal. It can possibly invalidate all the testing for one of the most dangerous compounds known to man, which is dioxin. And that's just one compound. So it's extremely important. And it appears to be a systemic, coordinated corruption of the data for the purpose of downplaying detection so that the responsible party here at Norfolk Southern won't have to do do more financially to help this community.
4: On a scale of 1 to 10, you know, how bad is this?
0: This is a 10. This is a 10 in definitely in criminal cases and most civil cases, all these samples they took are compromised. They'd all be thrown out. They'd be inadmissible. And this is even bigger, Rich, because the class action settlement that was approved on or about October, September 2024, they didn't publish this Arcadis Norfolk Southern EPA data until a year after.
1: We have reached out to the EPA for comment. They have yet to respond. The residents of East Palestine known about this prior, they might never have signed on to that class action settlement. Back to you.
5: A defining moment on the steps of the U.S. Capitol today, bipartisan representatives calling for full disclosure into UAPs, formerly known as UFOs. UAP whistleblower and former intelligence officer David Grush set to discuss evidence of what he's called non-human intelligence, advocating for these records to be released to the public. Those calls follow a UAP declassification effort by the president in May. Congress expected to rally around passage of the UAP Disclosure Act this afternoon with the aim of creating a path toward full transparency. Make sure you tune in Saturday. Ross Coulthart will examine the push to declassify these government documents regarding possible alien life. That's Saturday, 8, 7 Central, right here on News Nation. New this morning, the man accused of murdering a 23-year-old Ukrainian refugee found incompetent to stand trial. In a hearing this morning, he had an outburst and was then escorted out of the room. He is now set to begin a 4-month program receiving medical treatment and medication in hopes of restoring his competency. He's charged with killing Irania Zarutska, who came to the United States amid the war in Ukraine for a safer life. Investigators say that the suspect was seated behind her on the train when, without warning, he pulled out a knife and killed her. Still ahead, California's snail-paced ballot counting, raising voting concerns ahead of the midterms. The Supreme Court weighing an intervention next.
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5: OpenAI filing for an IPO with the Securities and Exchange Commission just a week after AI rival Anthropic filed their own initial public offering and days before Elon Musk's SpaceX hits the markets. OpenAI CEO Sam Altman saying that the company is now reaching its third phase as the economy evolves around AI use. The artificial intelligence company, now worth more than $850 billion, soared into the mainstream after the launch of the chatbot ChatGPT. OpenAI CFO Sarah Friar says the company is gearing up to go public soon, but no official timeline has been set. Apple is showing off the new Siri AI at this year's Worldwide Developers Conference. The digital assistant, now drawing on user data to help answer more complicated questions and complete tasks. Apple executives demonstrating the new tools and features, from buying concert tickets to identifying objects and photos. The updated Siri is set to have a new look and voice. The company says some features will have daily usage limits, but increasing access will be offered through a subscription service. Siri AI will be available to all customers in the fall. Meta is set to make history launching America's Workforce Academy, a nationwide fast track to a long-term career in skilled trades. The U.S. labor market lacking skilled trade workers right now. The cost-free program is promising graduates a job, industry credentials, and America's Workforce Certificate. Collaborating with the National Urban League and community partners across the country, this is the largest private sector commitment to the skilled trades, guaranteeing a job in American history. The program is set to roll out in Louisiana, Ohio, Indiana, and Texas. later this year. First Lady Melania Trump moments ago wrapping up the Presidential AI Challenge Awards at the White House. Students from across the country celebrated for creating tools using AI that can change their community. News Nation White House correspondent Kelly Meyer is there with the ceremony and some of the cool things they've come up with.
9: Yeah, you can actually hear them kind of celebrating out there on the South Lawn right now. They moved on to a reception after this award ceremony here at the White House today. The First Lady just wrapping that up. She was speaking at the AI Challenge National Champion Awards. She was honoring six student national champion teams and over 100 finalists from across the country. But it comes as AI remains a major focus here at the White House and a major unknown for this administration as Washington and Silicon Valley decide how to handle the intersection of government and AI as the industry booms. Today, the First Lady was talking about the positive effects of AI. Take a listen to this.
10: Keep using artificial intelligence as a muse to open new pathways and ultimately to achieve personal growth and success. Today is about new beginnings. Don't be reluctant to push that door open. Be bold with your dreams and brave with your actions.
9: Just last week, President Trump quietly signed an AI executive order asking AI companies to voluntarily submit their best models for government cybersecurity testing before releasing them to the public. AI's national security risks and backlash to the building of those data centers across the country have become some concerns for this administration. And last week, OpenAI CEO Sam Altman was on Capitol Hill meeting with everyone from Bernie Sanders to Hakeem Jeffries, as well as House Speaker Mike Johnson. Altman is actively pushing for a public wealth fund that would distribute AI equity to Americans. It's an idea shared by both Bernie Sanders and this White House. It also comes as President Trump has publicly floated bringing major AI companies right here to the White House, some of those listed on your screen there. But we have yet to hear exactly when they may be here. The president said it could happen sometime this week. We reached out to the White House to find out when that might be happening. But again, this is a major focus for the president as well as the First Lady here at the White House today. Marnie.
5: All right. Kelly Meyer, thank you. Voters are making their voices heard in Maine's primary race today. This race could tip the balance of power in the Senate later this fall. So far, it's been plagued, though, with controversy. Democratic candidate Graham Plattner accused of posting vulgar and racist comments online, having a tattoo some say resembles a Nazi symbol, and demonstrating aggression towards women, which he denies, also being unfaithful in his marriage, all of which has not pulled him out of the running. The allegations have Democrats split, though, some choosing to distance themselves, while others are backing him, like Senator Bernie Sanders and Senate Minority Leader Chuck Schumer. Most Democrats, however, echoing the same sentiment that this is up to the voters in Maine to decide. A new light is being shined on California's vote count system as nearly a week passed, and we still don't have the full results in the state's primary election. More than 23 million voters, California home to the largest number in the country, so it's complex, but also some say antiquated. Now the Supreme Court is weighing a case that challenges California's law and allows mail-in ballots to arrive up to 7 days after Election Day and still be counted. President Trump on Truth Social this week calling the slow count in California crooked, suggesting there may be fraud involved, although there is no evidence any fraud took place. Senate Majority Leader John Thune weighing in, saying cheating is something obviously you have to prove. I'd characterize a lot of the way California does things, including elections, as incompetence. I think that's on full display on a lot of levels in California. Our Decision Desk HQ is projecting the outcome of the gubernatorial and L.A. mayoral race. Slow vote count means less than 90% of ballots have been tallied. Nancy Liu is in California with more on why the delays are stacking up and how the candidates are reacting.
20: Well, behind me is the slow California vote counting slog in action. And with a tedious signature verification process, the work here is expected to drag on for at least another week. The talk of the town is a major change in the L.A. mayor's race, with City Councilwoman Nithya Raman edging out reality star Spencer Pratt for second place. Incumbent Mayor Karen Bass holds the lead after securing her place in the November runoff last week. It's been 6 days since the primary, and California's election system allows mail ballots to arrive up to 7 days later.

0: as long as they're postmarked by Election Day. In Los Angeles County, there are still hundreds of thousands of ballots to process, and thousands more are expected to arrive by the Tuesday deadline. The changeup in the race has the mayor's candidates shifting their attacks. The Bass campaign going after Rahman's stances on homelessness and policing. And after stirring doubt over the count, Spencer Pratt fighting on, making no mention of concession at this point. In a post on X, he wrote, "Folks, we're dealing with a fraction of a percentage point difference. There are still hundreds of thousands of votes outstanding, and LA officials have given us the next 3 weeks to count. Let's get her done." Adding to the slow California count is the sheer volume of ballots to process. LA County alone has about 6 million registered voters, and turnout is tracking at about a third of that, which is higher than usual for a primary election. Reporting from the City of Industry, California, Nancy Liu, News Nation.
1: One small step for man, a giant leap for mankind. NASA giving an update on the upcoming Artemis 3 mission. We're going to take you there live for that straight ahead.
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1: All right, monitoring this for you this morning, NASA giving an update on its goal to put a base on the moon in the next decade. We are also expected this morning to learn the crew for the Artemis 3 mission, which is scheduled for next year. Let's listen for a moment.
15: About how the pieces of Artemis 3 are coming together. Our partners are making great progress in lander development. SpaceX's recent flight of its version 3 Starship demonstrated key aspects of their architecture and lander designs, and they are already applying those lessons to their next flight test. Blue Origin's Mark 1 lander recently completed vacuum testing here at Johnson Space Center. We have a training cabin that's been set up. Astronauts are actively working through that training. The Orion crew module and its European-built service module are on track to be integrated together this summer, including the new docking system, which will fly for the first time on Artemis 3. Our improved heat shield has been fully inspected and is ready to be installed. We are going to bring updated communication technologies to our missions, including adding optical communication to the spacecraft to improve our data exchange between Orion and the ground. We expect that to enhance what the public can see during the mission. SLS core stage processing is well underway inside the vehicle assembly building at Kennedy Space Center. It arrived there in April, and teams have already mated the two segments of the core stage, and we'll install the four RS-25 engines later this summer. Design and fabrication of a spacer that will replace the upper stage on Artemis 3, because we're flying in low Earth orbit, is already in fabrication at NASA's Marshall Space Flight Center in Alabama. And for the ground systems, when we talk about acceleration, one of the best examples I've seen is that just 17 days after the launch of Artemis 2, the mobile launcher was back in the vehicle assembly building, well underway with refurbishment and preparations for stacking. Our teams are getting ready, too. The launch team at Kennedy Space Center began conducting launch countdown simulations in May, which include practicing procedures to load propellant into SLS, as well as for launch countdown. At Johnson, mission segments are being simulated, and crew training is well underway. Our spacesuit provider...
1: Well, no rest for the weary as NASA gears up for the next mission. Joining us now, Jen Ray Wong, former NASA Associate Administrator for the Office of Communications under both the Obama and Trump administrations. So with some exciting announcements this morning, thanks for joining us. First of all, the sought-after seats to be on one of the next moon missions. Boy, that's a ticket a lot of astronauts would like.
16: Oh, absolutely, Marnie. I mean, it's any astronaut's dream. You know, when we were announcing astronaut candidates from the last class, all of these astronauts that we spoke with all had the dreams of going back to the moon and then eventually to Mars. So everything that we're seeing now is part of that giant leap back and then further into the solar system. It's going to be a dream come true for four very lucky people here very soon.
1: And talk about the mission itself. I mean, what are they hoping to accomplish and also share with the public here at home in these next few missions?
16: Yeah, absolutely. So the Artemis 3 mission is really going to be a critical bridge mission. So before we can safely return astronauts to the lunar surface, NASA needs to demonstrate the complex rendezvous and docking capabilities that are going to make future moon landings possible. So that's what we're doing on 3. And then in 4, potentially coming after that, we're going to go back to the lunar surface that we haven't been to since Apollo 17. But we have to have these complex rendezvous and docking maneuvers ready and safe, because we have to get back to the moon, but we have to get there safely.
1: It's been a long time since there were humans on the moon. Is this a realistic goal time-wise to do so again?
16: You know, we certainly hope so. I think all of humanity is pulling for us to get back to the moon. Human spaceflight is an interconnected fabric that goes throughout all of the human experience. Of course, there are always going to be delays. We know that NASA is going back right now to Congress and asking for increased budget, but certainly setting out realistic timeframes and continuing to push forward are really going to be the critical elements. We have to keep pushing forward on the human space exploration.
1: I look out at this audience of astronauts all waiting for the announcement of who will be on the Artemis 3 crew. It's probably pretty nerve-wracking, and they're all exemplary candidates and qualified. How does NASA select the crew?
16: Oh, it's a great question. So these assignments represent the very best of astronaut of our NASA Astronaut Corps. So the agency really looks for

0: Of course, exceptional technical skills. You're probably going to see some former test pilots in here, operational experience, but you also need the leadership, teamwork, and most importantly, the ability to perform well under pressure. Marnie, can you imagine the amount of pressure that these astronauts have on them every moment of these missions? That is really a critical piece. And then, of course, they're in a very small spacecraft together. So being able to live and work in space well with others and that teamwork capability is critically important as well.
1: Yeah, I think about compatibility because the last crew mm-hmm. came back and said, we're now like siblings. I don't know if they start that way or once you go through an experience like that, that's just the natural progression of things. I mean, how well do all of these astronauts know each other and the inner circles are they, I hope it's you and me kind of thing?
0: Yeah. You know what, Marnie? I think you're spot on. I think they've probably been talking and texting and rooting for one another as well. So when astronauts are selected as astronaut candidates, they start very, very rigorous training. So they know one another exceptionally well. And honestly, they are like a family. And they are like family to the broader NASA family and the spaceflight community. But when you're in a very small space for a very long amount of time, what feels like a long amount of time, you absolutely get to know each other very well. Marnie, I think we all remember COVID and just being inside our homes with our own families. Now imagine being inside the Orion spacecraft, which might be about the inside size of perhaps your living room, and spending 9, 10, 15 days there, or maybe 6 to 9 months on their way to Mars. They're going to know each other really well. But we are all bonded. And they are all knowing that they are in one mission together. They have the weight of humanity on their back. So they're all pulling for each other. And that, I think, is what makes it really special, is that common bond to try to make sure that these Artemis missions are a success.
1: Yep, and the American public all pulling for them as well. All right, well, we're waiting for the announcement. Jenrei Wang, thank you for your time this morning. Great to talk to you.
0: Great to see you, Marnie. Have a wonderful day.
1: All right, you too. We'll keep our eye on that for that announcement of who will be on the next crew. Coming up, the screwworm infestation spreading in the South, some new cases confirmed, and how the Agriculture Department is trying to reassure Americans that the food supply is safe.
2: Game day in my house is everything. I get out of class, I grab my gear, and get to the game because I can't wait. And my dad, he does the same thing. He's a high school sports official. He makes the tough calls, stays cool under pressure, and knows ball like nobody else. And I want to be just like him. You can too. Sign up at highschoolofficials.com.
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1: USDA is tracking some new cases of screwworm in Texas and New Mexico, infecting livestock and pets in the Southwest for the first time in 60 years. Screwworm, a flesh-eating fly larva, can infest wildlife, cattle, and in some cases, people. Officials have confirmed at least five cases in the U.S. 5 days after the first infestation was discovered in southern Texas. These parasites are now threatening to squeeze a struggling beef industry already crunched by a historic cattle shortage. On the other side of the world, Ebola cases are climbing. World health officials have recorded at least 100 confirmed deaths out of 550 positive cases. Only 19 confirmed recoveries have been reported. Pushback from locals in the Congo and violence targeting doctors and clinic volunteers has slowed the efforts to contain the outbreak. The response from local governments also hurting disease tracing efforts. Uganda has closed its border with the DRC, while violence in the outbreak's epicenter has displaced nearly a million people. The WHO says the risk of Ebola remains low in greater Africa and also across the globe. Right now, voters casting their ballots in a fresh round of high-profile races that could determine the control of Congress, where Democrats' hopes of flipping the Senate could run into some trouble because of their own candidate. Nicole Burley joins you on the other side of this break.
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12: What groceries Americans can and cannot buy with the government's help. I'm Mike Vaccaro, News Nation Washington Bureau Chief. Nearly a dozen more states are adding restrictions to SNAP. That's the program formerly known as food stamps. SNAP, or the Supplemental Nutrition Assistance Program, helps approximately 1 in 8 Americans afford groceries every month. In most cases, new policies ban recipients from buying soda and candy. By 2028, nearly half of states will have rules on the books limiting what can be purchased. But soon, more restrictions will apply to retailers. The Department of Agriculture announcing it will require SNAP-authorized stores to carry more varieties of nutritious food. Starting in the fall, retailers will need to carry 7 types of items across 4 food categories: protein, grains, dairy, and produce. Secretary Brooke Rollins saying SNAP-authorized retailers accept over $90 billion a year or $236 million a day in taxpayer dollars. USDA is making sure they're actually in the business of selling food. I'm Mike Vaccaro, and this is the News Nation Political Minute.
13: Coming up, the manhunt escalates for the gunman who police say shot and killed a Penn State student in an apparent robbery. Plus, NASA is announcing its next crew heading to the moon. I'm Nicole Burley, live in Chicago. You are watching News Nation Live. This is the most unbiased show on cable news.
14: Right now, a defining moment in the escalating effort to reveal the universe's biggest mystery.
15: You're going to have to take the investigation to the next step. Find out exactly what they know and where the craft are, where the bodies are.
16: The materials that these craft are made of are clearly not of this earth.
17: Yeah, they're sophisticatedly engineered, certainly not by humans.
14: Plus, voters head to the polls in 4 states on a pivotal day of primaries, proving to be the ultimate test for one candidate swept up in scandal.
18: He's talking about change, but sometimes it reminds me of the same talk that Trump had, like, during the swamp.
14: And a U.S. chopper crashes near the Strait of Hormuz.
19: The pilots are fine, yeah.
14: Nobody injured. The daring rescue as the world waits for what comes next in the war with Iran.
19: Now they both agreed through me to stop, and we're in the final throes of what will be a very, very good deal.
13: We do begin today as 4 states are holding primaries, including Maine, where Democrats are putting high hopes in Senate candidate Graham Platner to flip Republican Susan Collins' seat. In the weeks leading up to this election, Platner has gone from a seemingly flawless shoo-in candidate to a scandal-ridden moral test for the party. Platner is accused of several severe wrongdoings, things the Democratic Party has long argued should disqualify candidates, including a troubling tattoo, questionable old social media posts, and alleged physical mistreatment of former romantic partners. Just last night, a former senior campaign advisor for Platner released a scathing Washington Post op-ed saying Platner should not be a U.S. senator, citing dishonesty and changing narratives from the candidate. But Platner says all of the accusations against him are either untrue or part of a troubled past, saying he faced dark times from PTSD and is now a changed man.
20: When politically motivated, serious and false accusations are made against me, Maine, you have my back. The state of Maine raised me and the state of Maine saved me.
13: A News Nation national correspondent, Mills Hayes, is live in

0: Maine. So Mills, voters there are now making their choice.
1: That's right, Nicole. Voting is underway here in Maine, and Democrats see this Senate race as a chance to unseat a sitting Republican senator come the general election and to also take back the majority there. But the leading candidate on the Democratic side, Graham Platner, he has faced multiple controversy, and some Democrats are concerned that that could dwindle his chances of actually defeating Susan Collins come November. So Democrats, they need to flip 4 Senate seats nationwide in order to gain back power in the Senate. And Maine is really seen as crucial in their plan to do that. Graham Platner is a political newcomer. He's an oyster farmer and a combat veteran who served in the Iraq and Afghanistan war. And he's built a campaign around taking down the establishment, about also adding universal health care, taxing billionaires more, and ending foreign wars. But his Senate run has been rocked by public scandal, from past romantic partners coming out last week claiming that he was physically and emotionally abusive, accusations that Platner has denied. And on Monday, a former campaign official urged Mainers not to vote for him, citing concerns over his honesty and treatment of women. He's also faced criticism for sexting other women while married, covering up a tattoo that resembled a Nazi symbol, and offensive social media posts from his past. Platner has apologized for those comments, calling them crude and not who he is today, adding that he was dealing with PTSD and depression after his military service. Some voters that we spoke with here in Maine say that the allegations are worrisome, but also prove that he's human.
2: I have no problem with a guy coming back from 2 tours and having some issues. You know, I have no problem with that at all. And I think that they're going to find out that Maine doesn't have any problem with that at all.
3: Yeah, it's bothersome, I think. You know, you have to worry about his future integrity and character, but I feel like he's been unique in apologizing for his past behavior.
4: A lot of middle-of-the-road Mainers, if he fumbles and stumbles and dumbles, they're just going to be like, well, that's the devil we know in Susan Collins.
1: And in many ways, Platner is not unlike President Trump, who also campaigned on taking down the establishment and has also faced past controversy himself and criticism from fellow Republicans for his rhetoric. Now, nationally, Democrats do seem to be standing behind Platner, and they are signaling that they're willing to look past some of his past mistakes because his message is resonating with voters. However, here in Maine, the governor, Janet Mills, is still on the ballot, but she suspended her campaign back in April, Nicole.
0: And Mills, a lot of people are also watching what happens in South Carolina today as well.
1: That's right. That's actually my home state. And Republican Senator Lindsey Graham is seeking his 5th term. He does face about 5 other Republican challengers there who have criticized him for his support of military action in Iran. But he is largely seen as the person who will pull through and go on to November. He, of course, is a close ally of President Trump and was endorsed early by the president. And that really matters to South Carolina voters because President Trump won South Carolina back in 2024 by nearly 18 percentage points. And so he is seen as someone who will pull through. There is another race we're watching there as well, the governor's race. And that's going to be a test of President Trump's endorsement because he has endorsed Lieutenant Governor Pamela Evett over Congresswoman Nancy Mace. And there are reports that he was frustrated with Congresswoman Mace over her pushing to release the Epstein files. And so we'll have to see exactly how that plays out. But if no candidate gets more than 50% today, then they will have to go in a runoff election before they can make it to November. Nicole?
0: All right. Mills Hayes live for us there in Bangor, Maine. Thank you. Well, News Nation politics are powered by The Hill. So I'd like to welcome in campaign reporter at TheHill.com, Caroline Vakil. So good to see you. So Maine Senate candidate Graham Platner, he's a political newcomer, but he is also the subject of numerous controversies. We just heard from Maine voters there. His message does resonate with a lot of people there. And we did see Republican voters look past Ken Paxton's controversies in the state of Texas. So based on polling, based on what we are hearing, what do you think Mainers will ultimately decide here?
5: Well, I think it's going to be pretty clear on Tuesday night that Graham Plattner, this populist oyster farmer who's taken Maine by storm, is going to be the Democratic nominee to take on Senator Susan Collins after tonight. Right now, it's a little bit of a formality test. Of course, you know, we're going to be sort of looking at the results to sort of see if any of the recent controversies impact his support. But, you know, as, you know, was mentioned earlier, Governor Janet Mills has already suspended her campaign. She has notably told voters that she is still on the ballot. But Graham Plattner is the one that is going to be moving ahead, most likely, to this Democratic Senate race.
0: All right. So, Carolyn, Democratic Representative Ro Khanna, he has been heavily campaigning for Plattner. I'd like to listen to some of that and then some of what Plattner himself has said about these controversies.
6: Democrats believe in respecting the equality and the dignity of women, and we always will.
7: Now, as every single piece of that past and journey gets dug up, litigated, and weaponized, you have my back.
0: All right, so we've also seen Senator Bernie Sanders on the Plattner campaign trail. So before we talk about the detractors, how are we seeing this Democratic support shake out when it comes to a candidate who is controversial?
5: Sure. So most of his supporters are sticking by him, including folks that you mentioned, Senator Bernie Sanders, Senator Elizabeth Warren. There are, of course, some senators that, you know, Democratic senators that have some concerns. But right now, the Senate Democrats campaign arm is mainly going to be rallying around him after tonight. And so you're seeing them sort of acknowledge that he has some past issues, but that he's trying to move on and sort of highlighting the areas that he's campaigning on to sort of rally the party.
0: So we know that not all Democrats, of course, are standing by him. Democratic Senator John Fetterman has said that he accuses Democrats of hypocrisy. I'd like to listen to some of that.
8: There's been no redemption for this man. He's just only been caught the way he behaved and the things that he said and done over his entire life. And could you imagine if a Republican had an absolute Nazi tattoo on your chest, or if a Republican described that a Purple Heart recipient is a dumb MF-er that doesn't deserve to live?
0: So, Carolyn, behind the scenes, is there talk of a double standard being shown here? And if he does win tonight, as many believe he will, does the party have an obligation then to fully fund and back him despite all of this controversy and these allegations?
5: Sure. Well, we have seen that John Fetterman is definitely a unique character of his own. There has not been a lot of love lost between him and Senate Democrats more recently, because he has very much been able to cross party lines and, you know, vote for Republican priorities or President Trump's agenda in certain occasions. So he is obviously an interesting sort of detractor from the Democratic Party. At this point, I mean, it seems like all systems go for Graham Plattner. There has been discussion that if he drops out after the primary, that the state party can nominate someone. You've certainly seen that being talked about. But it seems like right now Graham Plattner is continuing to campaign. His supporters are strongly sticking by him. And that seems to be sort of what we're all just watching for heading into November, assuming more breaking news or revelations don't break out before then.
0: All right, so let's switch over to South Carolina. Mills talked about that as well. Voters there heading to the polls in the governor's race, where President Trump recently endorsed the lieutenant governor over Nancy Mace. And Mace is saying that she knew her endorsement was on the line when she voted to release the Epstein files. I'd like to listen to some of what she told our Katie Pavlich.
9: My vote to release the Epstein files, and I knew what was on the line when I did that. And I'm a survivor, Katie. I've been advocating for women and children for a very long time, and I'm not going to stop doing that ever, no matter the consequences. I still respect Donald Trump. I think he's going to go down in history as one of the greatest presidents in American history.
0: We know South Carolina supports President Trump. Does Nancy Mace still have a chance without his support?
5: That's the biggest question. You know, President Trump, unlike last week when he kind of gave his endorsement to Congressman Randy Feenstra for the Iowa governor's race, he gave that a few days before the primary. Trump has given more time for this primary endorsement for Lieutenant Governor Pamela Abbott to sort of shake itself out. So she probably has a much better chance to be running on that. Of course, Congresswoman Nancy Mace has been, you know, closely aligning herself to President Trump and his priorities. She even bucked,

0: Now, the former UN ambassador Nikki Haley during the 2024 GOP primary to back Trump instead. But, you know, that remains the open question. She has high name ID, but with the Trump endorsement, you know, we've seen the Trump endorsement really swing for those candidates in some of these key contested primaries.
1: All right, last question for you, and I want to focus on the West Coast, on California. Republicans continuing to cry foul on Spencer Pratt being eliminated in the Los Angeles mayoral race. At one point, he did have an advantage over who ended up coming in second there. What ripple effects could we see here?
0: I think what you're already seeing from President Trump, House Speaker Mike Johnson, they're voicing frustration with sort of California's voting system and how long it's been taking for that vote to be tallied here. Of course, we had a lot of Democratic voters who were holding their ballot to the very end. And with California being a big state and offering some runway for some of those mail-in ballots to be counted, it took a while before we really got a race call between Javier Becerra and Steve Hilton making it into the November election. So we could see certainly more of that rhetoric coming forward, but it remains to be seen.
1: All right. Carolyn Vakil, thank you so much from TheHill.com. Well, meantime, we are learning more about the daring mission to rescue two helicopter pilots who crashed earlier today while patrolling near the Strait of Hormuz.
2: The pilots are fine, yeah.
3: And what,
2: nobody injured.
3: What brought it down?
2: We are going to issue a report tomorrow, but the pilots are fine, yeah.
1: So that comes as we still await a clear timeline for a potential deal with Iran. The president now says it could happen in 2 to 3 days. But Israeli Prime Minister Benjamin Netanyahu continues pushing his army forward in Lebanon, issuing evacuation warnings for some cities across the south. International correspondent Robert Sherman is live for us in Qatar. So, Robert, let's start with that helicopter crash.
4: Hey there, Nicole. Well, we've heard from Central Command affirming that both of those soldiers that were aboard that Army Apache helicopter are safe. They're in stable condition. They were rescued in a little bit less than 2 hours, with U.S. officials confirming that this was done with the help of a drone boat that was being put on the waters there in order to bring those U.S. service members home. In terms of why that Apache helicopter went down, unclear. They say that this is under investigation, though we haven't seen responsibility taken by any other groups or entities that are here in the region. Meanwhile, that's not the only notable headline coming out of the key waterways here. After we saw American forces firing upon yet another cargo ship that was attempting to run the U.S. naval blockade, according to Central Command, they said after warnings were given to the ship and they were ignored, an F-18 fired upon the ship, disabling it. What you're looking at here, these are the rescue operations to get the crew members off of that ship, as you see smoke billowing from it in the background there. We're still in this dramatic come down here in the region after we saw strikes going back and forth between Iran and Israel. Iran targeting the northern Israeli city of Haifa, Israel retaliating against western and central Iran. We know President Trump was trying to steer the Israelis away from a direct response, but they chose to target Iran anyways, which led to some questions about what the relationship is like between Prime Minister Benjamin Netanyahu and President Trump. Well, the president was asked point blank about that and said this.
2: We had a very good conversation and he was hit and he hit back. And I can't blame him for that, but he was hit. He hit back and now they've called it quits. So they're going to just leave each other alone for another week or something.
4: Despite the recent flare-up in tensions that we've seen here in the region, the president still remaining confident that a deal with Iran can be secured and maybe close. Nicole.
1: All right. Robert Sherman, live for us there in Doha, Qatar. Thank you. After the break, we are awaiting a press conference from a group of bipartisan lawmakers pushing for more transparency when it comes to one of the world's biggest mysteries. And the manhunt underway for a Penn State student's killer. The 22-year-old shot dead a block from his home.

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0: This Father's Day, Rewind TV delivers dueling dads for a mega main event. Ah! Joey, the Abstract Harris. 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
5: Kill!
0: Versus Michael, the Miser Taylor, dominating the ring with his epic knowledge of mutual funds.
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8: Next hour, a bipartisan group of lawmakers continues their push for the federal government, specifically the Pentagon, to release more information on UFOs. They'll be joined outside the Capitol by retired Air Force intelligence officer David Grush. Now, Grush testified at the first ever hearing on unidentified aerial phenomena back in July of 2023. A month before that, his first on-the-record interview aired right here on News Nation.
9: Non-human origin technical vehicles, you know, call it spacecraft if you will. Non-human, exotic origin vehicles that have either landed or crashed.
8: Since then, the Pentagon has released several batches of files and videos related to UAPs. Senior congressional correspondent Joe Khalil is live for us on Capitol Hill. So, Joe, we are hearing that, among other things, organizers will call for greater whistleblower protections.
10: Yeah, that's really one of two of the main purposes, as we understand it, of this press conference, is protection for whistleblowers to come forward and also just a push for more releases of those videos, those files, those pictures. You know, we use the word unprecedented a lot, Nicole. We've talked about that, but this, I think, fits the category of what we're going to see next hour, because this is going to be not just some of the most high profile and most vocal advocates for transparency around the UFO, UAP topic and phenomenon, people like David Grush and several others. He's not going to be the only one, but they're going to be alongside sitting members of Congress making these demands for, again, whistleblower protections, and also for the White House and the DOD to continue to release more of the videos like you're seeing on your screen right now. The White House did, a couple of weeks ago, launch this big sort of tranche of new material that the public largely had not seen. And while many of the advocates for more transparency have said that was a good first step, and if you've never been familiar with this topic, there was a lot there that you probably have not seen. But for the people that have been, informed on this, pushing for more videos to be released. The first release from the White House was a bit underwhelming because a lot of the videos, although extraordinary, like the one you're seeing here on your screen, many of them had already been released or had been described before. So the push today really is just to go further. Now, among the lawmakers who have been really at the forefront of this, and again, there are several, is Congressman Eric Burleson. We got a chance to sit down with him and ask him a whole range of questions about the topic. And we asked him what he wanted to see released next. Is there anything specific that he's actually had eyes on that the public has not been allowed to see? This is what he told us.
5: That to me is the really mysterious thing are the glowing orbs, like these balls of plasma that seem to move in an intelligent way. In some cases, they're static. They just hover without any noticeable signs of aerodynamics or like propellers. They just sit still. And in some cases, they can like immediately accelerate. And I think that, so I've seen the video footage of that, and I hope that I'm confident that will be released, and if it's not, I will be throwing a fit.
10: So Congressman Burleson there and several others have said they acknowledge they don't know what these things are that are flying in our airspace, in the airspace of other countries, but that they feel that the Pentagon has more information, has more videos, has more images that the public, they say, deserves to see. David Grush, as you talked about already, he is going to be one of the most important speakers today. A lot of anticipation around what he's going to say, Nicole. But again, I stress that while he may be perhaps the most high profile and consequential figure that speaks today, he's not going to be the only one. We will see several people who were former military, former Air Force, former intelligence spaces who have become whistleblowers, who have become advocates. So there will be a lot of very high profile voices that we will hear from making this call today.
8: All right, Joe Khalil, thank you. And we will be carrying that press conference coming up at the top of the hour. And you can also catch a special edition of Ross Coulthart's Reality Check, Road to Disclosure, Saturday at 8 Eastern. Right now, we want to take you to California, where projected Republican California gubernatorial nominee Steve Hilton, because DDHQ has just predicted that Hilton will be advancing to the November runoff for California's governor in November. He's speaking right now at election headquarters. Let's listen in.
6: We've made the system so complicated because of things like the signature verification, which voter ID would eliminate the need for. Nevertheless, we have this system, and it's a lack of resources. So my plan was to surge resources to the counties from administrative employees of the state government so we could just get on with the counting quicker and get it done more quickly. They don't have the resources. I also proposed an election count accelerator fund so that there would be no financial reason that this couldn't happen. And so that was the plan I put forward last week. Gavin Newsom says he doesn't know what he's talking about, nothing to do with the governor. He wishes he could do something, but too bad. This week, he said exactly the same thing, that we need to propose more resources. He asked the legislature for more resources for the counties so they could hire more people, so they could get the count done quicker. So that's the core of the plan. More people. That could be happening now. I don't know why Gavin Newsom's talking to the legislature. He's a checked out, do nothing, passive governor. If you had a real governor who really cared about ending this farce, we would have had the people into these vote centers last Friday.
11: What are we waiting for?
6: Yep. What are you talking about? They work 9 to 5, don't work at the weekends. It's a joke. You need a governor with some hustle. He's gonna get things done.
11: Yes.
12: Steve Hilton.
11: Yes.
6: Tom Steyer's not going to pull ahead of me. No. Some people have called the race already. I very much appreciate the many congratulations that we've received. As I said, we're waiting for the AP to call the race. That's a matter of time. I'm not in charge of their process. Because of our process here in California, that could take another, who knows, maybe it'll be today, maybe tomorrow. We're going to wait for that call. I don't think there's any serious observer who believes that Tom Steyer has any chance whatsoever of pulling ahead at this point.
8: All right, that is Republican candidate for California Governor Steve Hilton. DDHQ is predicting that he will, in fact, advance to the November runoff. He's speaking there about changing how ballots are counted in the state of California as that counting still continues after last week's primary. Well, still to come, verdict watch in the racially charged trial of a teen who allegedly fatally stabbed another teenager at a high school track meet.
12: We are returning to the moon. A grand adventure back to the lunar surface to build a moon base and to do so for all of its scientific, its economic potential, and to master the skills for where we will inevitably go next.
8: And NASA makes a major announcement in its next Artemis mission, this time to the South Pole of the moon.
0: This Father's Day.
13: Do you love me?
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14: Hey, look at this trash.
13: Trash? This is good, Pop.
0: Or a surprise is always nice.
14: Oh, I'm coming to join you, honey.
0: Don't be a big dummy. Watch Sanford and Son all day.
14: Well, it's up to you, dummy.
0: Sanford and Son, Father's Day at the Junkyard, June 21st on Antenna TV.
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8: Some breaking news. Jury deliberations just getting underway now in the trial of the teen accused of fatally stabbing another student at a high school track meet. Jurors will decide whether 19-year-old Carmelo Anthony's actions were murder or if he acted in self-defense. Correspondent Xavier Walton is tracking this trial and joins us live there in McKinney, Texas. So, Xavier, walk us through what the jury heard so far today.
1: Hey, Nicole, there. Sorry, I was having some technical difficulties. But yes, just within the last 30 minutes or so, everyone came out of the courthouse and jury deliberations were certainly underway. I want to highlight two things, obviously, because that means that closing arguments were given. I'm going to start with the state and the prosecution saying you do not get to meet a shove with a stab, especially if you provoke

0: shove. And I want to talk about what the defense said in their closing argument. The big takeaway here, Metcalf had no legal right to put his hands on Carmelo. Now, something very important that happened before closing arguments, there was instructions from the judge, and closing arguments lasted in all about an hour. But in addition to the first-degree murder charge, the jury can now consider a lesser charge of manslaughter, which is a second-degree felony.
1: Anything's possible from jurors, and that's why our system is so unique. They can make their decision, and we hope they make their decision, based on the facts. But sometimes they compromise. Sometimes they go back into that jury room, and they reach a verdict which is unexpected. And in this case, they might come back on a lesser-included offense, simply because they didn't think it was self-defense, but on the other hand, they didn't think it was first-degree murder. So that is a possibility.
0: Possibility, now reality. So according to Texas law, murder is when, you know, a defendant, so Carmelo Anthony in this case, intentionally or knowingly causes the death of an individual, while manslaughter is when the defendant recklessly causes the death of an individual. Now, if the jury does, in fact, convict Carmelo Anthony on, say, manslaughter, the maximum sentence there is 20 years behind bars. You compare that juxtaposed to the first-degree murder charge, the max sentence there would be life behind bars. So those are two things, two charges that the jury now deliberating on. At the end of the day, they're going to decide whether or not they believe Carmelo Anthony is innocent or if he is, in fact, guilty.
2: All right, and Xavier, set the scene for us. Are more demonstrators outside of the courthouse there today?
0: You know what? Considering we've been here every day since last week when jury selection started, I'm going to go with yes. And that's because you see more people from not just Carmelo Anthony supporters, that family there, but also Austin Metcalf. Just over my shoulder here, I'm seeing some people holding a sign that says Justice for Austin. They actually closed a road to get to the courthouse. People are starting to set up there. So yes, there are more people starting to show up as the jury, you know, is obviously deliberating now with closing arguments already happening. Something else to point out, I was talking to the PIO here at Collin County at the courthouse, and he was saying as more people show up throughout the week, the more increase and the more security they have certainly added, and you could fill with the law enforcement. Even as we're doing this live shot right now, Nicole, there's one sheriff behind me and another sheriff is driving by. That's a sense of security you're getting here on the ground right outside of the courthouse.
2: All right, Xavier Welton, live for us there in Texas. Thank you. All right, we head to the East Coast now in a manhunt right now in Philadelphia as police are hunting for the shooter who killed a senior at Penn State. Police say 22-year-old Billy Schmidt was murdered just about a block from his home after an apparent attempted robbery. Take a look at some surveillance video. This is obtained by WPVI. It shows the moments leading up to this fatal shooting. You'll see a man throw a cell phone. Then not long after, another man runs around a corner. Schmidt is seen chasing him, but there where we froze it, that's when the shooter turns around and fires that fatal shot into Schmidt's chest. So I'd like to bring in News Nation Law and Justice contributor, former FBI special agent, Jennifer Coffendoffer. Jennifer, always great to talk to you. Before we get into the evidence, which was recovered at the scene, when you see that surveillance video, what stands out to you? And again, this is just what has been released to the public at this point.
3: Well, this is so tragic, Nicole, because, and I always tell people in my classes, please do not care a lick about your personal items because they are not worth your life. And we are just living in a time where people will shoot you for absolutely nothing. And that's what you just saw here.
2: So do you think, Jennifer, that is it likely that authorities do have more video clues that they haven't released to the public?
3: Yes, thankfully, this occurred in Philadelphia. There are ring cameras and street cameras that are going to be everywhere. And I think they will quickly find these individuals. I don't think they're sophisticated. I think it's likely that it could be gang related. I see them working in tandem for this. This is a typical type of lick, if you will, that they would be doing, trying to steal and then armed and making that shot.
2: All right, so let's talk about what was recovered. Law enforcement announcing that they recovered that cell phone that we saw that one individual throw, as well as a single spent shell casing. How critical could those items be when it comes to solving this case?
3: Well, they're so important. First of all, he does not appear to be gloved. And so there could be DNA, there could be fingerprints on that cell phone and also on that casing, because you have to load a gun. And so the friction of loading that gun could have resulted in DNA being on that casing. So there are absolutely critical to finding out who these individuals are.
2: All right. So I want to circle back to something that you said there, Jennifer. To you, these individuals do not appear to be sophisticated. This may not be a well thought out crime. Again, it ended with this person tragically shot and killed. Do you think police will be successful in finding the individuals responsible here?
3: I absolutely do. I believe that they will use the video surveillance in conjunction with DNA and fingerprints to expose who they are. I will tell you, Nicole, these types of robberies and murders take place in and where these people are from. I guarantee you these are younger individuals, and they live and or work and or go to school in and around this area. They will be found.
2: Yeah, such a tragedy for that family. Jennifer Coffendoffer, really appreciate it. Thank you.
3: Thank you, Nicole.
2: Still to come, NASA is unveiling its newest Artemis 3 crew and their planned mission to the moon. Plus, First Lady Melania Trump hosting the Presidential AI Challenge. How the president is looking to impact the tech boom.
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1: Everybody understands what's at stake right now. 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
4: 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RTDs go.
1: This is what it takes if we're going to get the job done.
5: And right now, NASA is announcing its next steps in deep space exploration, introducing the next crew of astronauts assigned to make it happen. The four-person crew will test NASA's lunar landing systems with plans to launch late next year. And today's announcement comes just 2 months after NASA launched the first crewed lunar mission in more than 50 years. The Artemis II crew making history when they became the first team to fly around the dark side of the moon. And News Nation's Nancy Lewis tracking today's announcement. Nancy, what are we learning?
6: Well, Nicole, just 2 months after the perfectly timed splashdown of the Orion capsule here off the coast of California, cementing the names of Reid Wiseman, Victor Glover, Christina Cook, and Jeremy Hansen in American history, these are the next heroes about to become household names. Commander for Artemis III will be Randy Bresnik. He's a veteran astronaut and test pilot from the European Space Agency, Luca Parmitano. He's going to pilot the mission, and rounding out the four-man crew, mission specialists Colonel Frank Rubio and Andre Douglas. A lot of excitement over this mission. Take a listen.
7: We are returning, and we do so with the experience of Apollo, the lessons of Artemis II, the crew now of Artemis III, and the promise of what lies ahead and our collective effort to build out humanity's first outpost on another world.
8: Artemis III is an opportunity to take those lessons and apply them. It enables us to test in space how we will fly on future missions. As the first crewed Artemis mission with commercial spacecraft, this test flight will enable us to prove we can carry out highly choreographed operations with our partners across hardware, interfaces, software, propulsion systems, and life support elements, with crew in the high-stakes space environment.
6: Now, Artemis III will not include a lunar landing, but the mission will be essential in ensuring that a long-term human presence can be established there in the future. The next key objective is testing the docking capabilities between the Orion craft of Artemis III and the commercial human landing systems being developed by SpaceX and Blue Origin. Now, the catastrophic explosion of a new rocket built by Blue Origin less than 2 weeks ago raised questions over the participation of the Jeff Bezos-owned company in the Artemis program. But NASA has confirmed forging ahead with Blue Origin after what both agencies are calling an anomaly. NASA is targeting a launch in late 2027. Artemis III will also have the crew testing a new kind of spacesuit. It's designed to withstand conditions on the lunar surface and long-term stays on a future moon base. Nicole?
5: And so, Nancy, how close will this crew get to the moon?
6: Not even close. This mission will only head into low Earth orbit. That's less than 300 miles away. But this is key testing of software and hardware and systems. It's not without risk and danger. Now, by comparison, Artemis II set a new distance record by going to the far side of the moon, traveling over 248,000 miles away, surpassing the record set by Apollo. Now, planning for Artemis IV is already in the works for 2028. That mission will include a lunar landing, and it'd be the first human return to the moon surface since the Apollo mission more than 50 years ago. Nicole?
5: All right, Nancy Liu with the very latest. Thank you. 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
5: Your news now in 90 seconds. An investigation underway after two pilots were killed when their private jet crashed during an emergency landing in the Dominican Republic. The plane had just taken off when the pilots reported an emergency and tried to return to the airport. The jet was headed to Texas to pick up former MLB star Yadier Molina and his family. No word yet on what caused the crew to declare an emergency. A massive earthquake off the coast of Cuba rattled some buildings but didn't cause any damage. It was powerful enough to be felt as far away
0: way as Orlando. Miami officials evacuating buildings as a precaution that

0: Quake coming just a day after a massive 7.8 quake shook the Philippines, killing dozens and injuring hundreds. Terrifying new dashcam footage shows the moment a four-month-old was thrown from an SUV that crashed during a police chase in Arkansas. Three other children, all under the age of six, were pulled from the vehicle. All were treated for minor injuries. The driver was arrested and faces several charges, including illegally possessing a firearm, drugs, and endangering the welfare of a minor. A bit of an unfortunate moment for one Arizona official during an attempt to remove a young black bear from a tree. After being tranquilized, the bear fell onto a tarp, but then proved heavier than expected, causing one of the crew to fall on top of the tranquilized animal. Police say the bear was safely relocated. And that's your news now in 90 seconds.
1: And two escaped convicts are back in custody after escaping from a North Carolina jail. That manhunt included an extensive search that spanned nearly 6 days after their escape from Vance County Jail on June 3rd. Overnight, the state's Bureau of Investigation and the FBI successfully located the escapees in Asheville, which is nearly 4 hours away. The men were previously being held on drug trafficking and gun-related charges. They were recaptured without incident, and they now face additional charges. And the Pima County Sheriff's Department is cracking down on bloggers who refuse to leave Nancy Guthrie's neighborhood. The department tells 13 News in Tucson they've given ample warning to the intruding content creators, even designating specific media zones. But it appears three YouTubers just wouldn't listen, including one who was spotted urinating behind a tent near the property. All three were arrested for trespassing and disturbing the peace and are now facing fines. And this is raising some eyebrows. Pima County is searching for a kidnapping suspect tied to an incident not far from Nancy's home. 40-year-old Coral Michelle Smith is wanted for her connection with a kidnapping and assault with a deadly weapon last month, but it happened about 7 miles from Nancy's home in Tucson. Smith has a lengthy criminal history in the county, is known by several aliases. The sheriff's office is not giving any additional details about that incident nor the victim. An accused killer, Nick Reiner, is asking for access to his inheritance money amid rising legal bills. He's set to stand trial for the murder of his parents, Rob and Michelle, who had set up a trust fund for him before their deaths. Reiner was supposed to get access to half of the $1.5 million trust 2 years ago, but says the trustee is refusing to give it to him. High-profile defense lawyer Alan Jackson quit the case when he wasn't paid. That left Reiner to rely on a public defender. Still to come, the bipartisan group of lawmakers pushing for more UFO transparency. We are live on Capitol Hill. And some breaking news in the Middle East. We're learning more about the military helicopter downed in the Strait of Hormuz, who President Trump says is responsible, and what could happen next right after the break.
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5: What groceries Americans can and cannot buy with the government's help. I'm Mike Vaccaro, News Nation Washington Bureau Chief. Nearly a dozen more states are adding restrictions to SNAP. That's the program formerly known as food stamps. SNAP, or the Supplemental Nutrition Assistance Program, helps approximately 1 in 8 Americans afford groceries every month. In most cases, new policies ban recipients from buying soda and candy. By 2028, nearly half of states will have rules on the books limiting what can be purchased. But soon, more restrictions will apply to retailers. The Department of Agriculture announcing it will require SNAP-authorized stores to carry more varieties of nutritious food. Starting in the fall, retailers will need to carry 7 types of items across 4 food categories: protein, grains, dairy, and produce. Secretary Brooke Rollins saying SNAP-authorized retailers accept over $90 billion a year or $236 million a day in taxpayer dollars. USDA is making sure they're actually in the business of selling food. I'm Mike Vaccaro, and this is the News Nation Political Minute.
6: It is the top of the hour. Thank you so much for sticking with us. I'm Nicole Burley, live at our News Nation headquarters in Chicago. And right now we are learning more about a helicopter crash in the Strait of Hormuz and the daring mission to rescue the 2 pilots. The president announcing just moments ago that Iran shot down that helicopter. Let's get right out to international correspondent Robert Sherman, who is live for us in Doha, Qatar. So, Robert, what is the president saying?
7: Yeah, hey there, Nicole. Well, this happened in the early morning hours here in the Middle East. And up to this point, the reason, the cause for that helicopter going down, that was still being investigated. Now the president saying just moments ago he was briefed and it is clear that this was shot down by the Iranian side. Here was the statement that he put out just moments ago saying, "I have just been informed by our great military that last night, early morning hours here, the Iranians shot down one of our highly sophisticated Apache helicopters while patrolling over the Strait of Hormuz. There were 2 pilots involved. Both are safe and uninjured. Nevertheless, the United States must, of necessity, respond to this attack." The reality is here, Nicole, is that Apache helicopters, highly advanced helicopters that certainly have the ability to move quickly, pack a punch, but it is a very stressful, tense environment that is currently there in the Strait of Hormuz and the Sea of Oman as well. We've also just heard from Central Command telling News Nation that the way this rescue was conducted in less than 2 hours' time with the use of surface drones in order to track down and bring home those 2 soldiers that were shot down in that helicopter there. This is just the latest episode in tension over those key waterways. What we've also seen here just this week was American forces firing upon a tanker that was going through the waterways there that was attempting to run the U.S. naval blockade. As a result, an American F-18 fired upon it. What you're looking at here, this is video of the rescue operations for the crew members aboard that ship. Central Command says that they ignored the naval blockade, were ultimately fired upon as they were attempting to go into an Iranian port. That underscores just how tense those waterways have become, both from the enforcement of the U.S. naval blockade and from the treachery that exists for U.S. service members operating and patrolling the region. Nicole.
6: All right, Robert Sherman live for us with the very latest there in Qatar. Thank you. All right, now we head to Capitol Hill, where there is a renewed bipartisan push to release files tied to UFOs and UAPs. Lawmakers urging transparency from Congress and the White House. It comes as we've already seen new videos like these released just this year, leading today's charge. Whistleblower David Grush, you may remember.

0: The former intelligence officer sat down with News Nation 3 years ago detailing what he says the government is hiding. So that press conference involving lawmakers and whistleblowers, again, this is bipartisan. It just started. Let's listen in.
1: Witnesses of entities of non-human sentient beings connected to the craft. Don't take it from me. Some of these reports come directly out of United States Air Force's own files. In fact, the very scientists who coined the phrase close encounters of the third kind investigated cases for the United States Air Force from 1947 to 1969, Dr. J. Allen Hynek. According to Hynek, it was cases like those that the United States Air Force desperately tried to keep secret, because it's one thing to try and confuse the public with weather balloons and swamp gas, and another entirely different when dealing with credible reports of non-human beings on the ground. I personally investigated one such case for over 16 years. The case occurred in Varginha, Brazil in 1996 and involves dozens of first-hand reports of UAP and direct contact with living, intelligent, non-human beings who, according to multiple Brazilian witnesses, were flown out of Brazil to the United States in January of 1996. Recently, the former Brazilian Ministry of Defense, Aldo Rebelo, confirmed the incident occurred and stated, if the U.S. disclosed information on this case, then we in Brazil could do the same. Mr. President, I'm respectfully requesting that you declassify and release all files related to this case and others like it. We, the people, have a right to know. Reality should not be classified. Thank you.
2: Hi, everyone. Thank you for being here today. And I just want to say, especially for the members standing behind us, as you know, this Congress, we were given permission to stand up the Task Force on Declassification of Federal Secrets. Many of our colleagues did not believe in this up until really the video started coming out. And had it not been for the efforts of Representative Burleson, Burchett, Moskowitz, and the countless of other members who have backed us in this fight, you probably wouldn't see some of these files and videos that are coming out today. But it doesn't just stop here. For some time, we've been pushing for there to be legislation, whether it be whistleblower protections or the UAP Disclosure Act. And it's been time and time again stonewalled by various intelligence agencies and staff within the House of Representatives, which is why we are grateful to the administration and their effort, as well as Stephen Miller's office, in pursuing the truth, something that we all should deserve transparency on. And so our next call to action will be that we are meeting with the White House. We are requesting that whistleblowers receive temporary immunity or permanent immunity, and if they are able to divulge whether it is locations of craft and or advanced technologies. As you know, this is something that we are all wanting to know the truth on. And again, without your cooperation, we wouldn't have been where we are at today. And so thank you. I'd like to now introduce Representative Eric Burleson.
3: Thank you all for being here today. I want to first begin by thanking everyone that's here, and I want to thank my colleagues behind me, this task force. We could not do this without the incredible leadership of Representative Luna and my colleagues on the team. We also wouldn't be here today if it weren't for the brave men and women who have come forward as whistleblowers, who have plowed that soil. We wouldn't be here without these individuals. And we also wouldn't be here celebrating the victories that we have were it not for President Trump. We finally have a leader that the American people can trust to challenge institutions that have grown far too comfortable operating without accountability. For decades, the American people have been treated like children, told that our government secrets that they don't get to know. Don't ask, don't expect answers, just trust the process. Well, the American people are done with that answer, and I'm done with that answer. Over the last 3 years, we have made more progress on this issue than at any point in modern history. We've held hearings. We've reviewed Russian and Brazilian records, including a formal FBI inquiry into the 96 Varginha incident, where witnesses alleged the Brazilian military captured non-human entities and craft and buried the truth. Today, Aldo Rebelo, who was the Ministry of Defense at the time, came forward and admitted that this event was true.

0: Targeted inquiries into MIT Lincoln Laboratories, MITRE, and every government agency that's been connected to UAP. We've worked with lawmakers across four continents. We've sought answers on cases like Matthew Sullivan, a would-be whistleblower whose tragic death deserves far more scrutiny than it has received. We've obtained video evidence, including the MQ-9 footage of a UAP incident off the coast of Yemen, delivered to my office through what can only be described as a Tom Clancy-style dead drop. Someone felt they had to secretly hand information to an elected official, a member of Congress. Why would anyone fear bringing information to Congress? They shouldn't. We are no longer asking hypothetical questions anymore. Congress is requesting specific records and videos. These agencies and contractors know that we know that they exist, and we're going to get them released. We continue to receive credible claims of recovered craft and reverse engineering programs that may have operated for decades outside of any oversight. Those claims point to specific facilities, contractors, records, and people. Congress has a constitutional duty to follow them, and that duty does not vanish because someone stamped a document classified 30 years ago. It does not vanish because some bureaucrat says so. It does not vanish because a program has become so compartmentalized that even elected officials are expected to look the other way. The Constitution gave Congress oversight, authority for a reason. No elected bureaucrat has that authority. This information is not yours to keep. It belongs to the American people. They own it, and they deserve the truth. The most important people in this story are the whistleblowers. David Grush, Admiral Gallaudet, Dylan Borland, Jeff Nusitelli, and the many others who haven't been named yet. Their careers were upended. Their families were torn apart. They endured an avalanche of stress, all because they believed this information belongs to you, the American people, and they attempted to and tried to get it to you. Some will say they should have used more proper channels. To hell with the safe way. The safe way protects the system. These are people who simply wanted the American people to see what they know, and they deserve protection. They deserve our respect, and they deserve a second chance. And we are at a different time. This is the age of disclosure. Mr. President, I'm asking you directly, waive the non-disclosure agreements that still bind these patriots. Grant immunity to anyone and everyone who has already come forward and everyone who will come forward. Open the door and let them speak. Because unless people know they will be protected, why would they come forward and step forward otherwise? It is time that we flip the script entirely as well. It has been said by people in positions that know that even presidents have been kept on a need-to-know basis, that Navy pilots, admirals, and generals describe programs to senior officials that commander-in-chiefs were never briefed on. Career bureaucrats who view presidents as temporary help, here today, gone tomorrow. That is not classification. That's a constitutional crisis. Transparency must be the default in the United States of America, and it should be required for those with knowledge to come forward, not wait for us to ask. There must be real penalties for officials who knowingly withhold information from Congress. Playing dumb is no longer acceptable. Hiding behind classification is no longer acceptable. Mr. President, you know that the agencies lie. You know that firsthand. They have lied to you. They have lied about you. They do not cooperate easily, and they never have. This is the moment. Use the authority that you have, Mr. President. The American people are behind you. And to everyone listening today in government, working for a contractor, retired, anywhere in the world, come to Congress. Come to these group of people. We will work with you. This is a worldwide call for action. And what you know and help us, please, release every record, every file, and every piece of information. The time is now. Thank you. And with that, I'll yield to the general, Mr. Perry.
1: Just
2: be brief.
3: Be brief, be brilliant, be gone. Well, it's good to be with you all, and it's great to be with my colleagues and people that want transparency in America. And just like my good friend, Mr. Burleson, Representative Burleson said, this isn't the government's information. Unless there's some kind of national security element that's going to imperil our safety, this is our information. We should have it, every single bit of it, and you shouldn't be crazy, and you shouldn't have your reputation destroyed because you want to disclose. This is our government. This is our country. This is our information, and damn it, we demand it. God bless you.
1: Thank y'all. My name is Congressman Tim Burchett, and I know y'all got up this morning and said, dadgum, I hope I get to stand out in the heat and listen to some redneck talk and for too long. Well, I'll keep it short. I'm a redneck, proudly. But it's a pleasure being here with you. I want to first salute the bravery of these folks standing back here on the back row for their guts. This country was not created by a bunch of meek pansies. It was people that took a stand, and these fellows took a stand, and thank y'all so much. I really appreciate that. I appreciate my colleagues in Congress. I even have to say it, I have to appreciate my friends in the media today, so there you go. I've crossed over the divide. But
2: all right, we've been listening in live to a bipartisan push for more transparency from the government when it comes to UFOs. This is happening right now on Capitol Hill. We will continue to monitor that. But I'd like to welcome in now host of the Rebelliously Curious podcast and writer for space news outlet The Debrief, Chrissy Newton. Chrissy, thanks so much for some of your time here. I know you were listening in there. What is your reaction to this now renewed call for more government transparency?
4: I think it's wonderful. We're at a place right now within humanity where we need transparency in all different areas, you know, not just UAP. You know, people are calling for the Epstein files as well. But within the UFO community, this has been going on for, you know, more than 100 years. And people have been calling this, you know, decade after decade, asking for more transparency. So we're here now. And I believe, yeah, we hopefully will be in an age of disclosure where we're able to know more and the government will declassify more information about UFOs.
2: Yeah. So speaking of that, Chrissy, what are your thoughts on the UAP information and files that the government recently declassified?
4: Well, I think you can look at it in many different ways, but specifically, I would say just from a UAP perspective and lens, it's wonderful. Those are things that we're looking at, we're looking for, right? We want to be able to see all these files declassified. You know, we have all different types of investigative journalists that have been releasing images and photos year after year, but now we have a lump sum. And so that's wonderful. The only challenge that we see here, though, is the Department of War. I reached out to Arrow about 2 weeks ago, and they came back to me and said that they would not be doing any analysis so far in any of those videos. And that's a real problem. That's a real, real issue. And the reason for that is that we don't know what we're looking at. You know, we have Susie down the street who's watching this press conference, watching all the information come out, and she's going, what do I do? You know, I don't understand what's going on. I don't know what I'm actually looking at. So, you know, asking the Department of War and asking specifically the office, Arrow office, to be able to analyze this is their job, and this is what Americans are paying their taxes for, and to be able to analyze this information that's coming out. And then now, when we're seeing all different congressmen and women coming forward and asking for more declassification and more files. But what the people want now is a conversation about non-human entities. And if that actually, and if the government knows more about that, we're done with files, we're done with images, we want more information, and we want next steps.
2: So Chrissy, on the other side of this, do you think there is some valid logic to not declassifying more of this information should some things maybe not be readily available to the public?
4: That's a great question. So the fabric of Americans and North Americans in general, you know, are connected to the UAP topic. There are many, many conversations around declassifying, but there might be real secrets that are connected to UFO topics. We could look at where different satellites are. This is not just about UFOs. This is about the fabric of reality for Americans and North Americans and people around the world watching this. And so the government has a real control over what that fabric of reality looks like through all different lenses. And being able to slowly declassify things will help that and be able to create a paradigm shift, but we're not going to see that right away. It's going to take years, if not decades, I would say, but it's starting now. And that's the point. It has to start somewhere. And hopefully it starts today.
2: So I know you're familiar with UAP whistleblower David Grush. He's been a major voice pushing for more of this information to be released. I'd like to listen to some of what he said when he appeared exclusively on News Nation back in 2023.
5: The UAP task force was refused access to a broad crash retrieval program.
6: When you say crash retrieval, what do you mean?
5: These are retrieving non-human origin technical vehicles, you know, call it spacecraft if you will, non-human, exotic origin vehicles that have either landed or crashed.
6: We have spacecraft from another species.
5: We do, yeah.
2: So, Chrissy, what do you think about David Grush's claims?
4: Gosh, they're bold. If that is the truth, then, you know, what we believe to be our reality is something quite different. We've been hearing on my end through all different types of scientists that have worked adjacent to government programs or been contractors that we're hearing that there's probably at least 20 different, you know, craft objects around the world that they could have that the different governments around the world know of. And so that is part of this UAP Disclosure Act that today David Grush and the rest of congressmen and congresswomen will be speaking on. Is talking about foreign countries coming together and declassifying, which a lot have, but coming together and working together as part of this Disclosure Act.
2: Chrissy Newton, really appreciate your time and reaction today on this. Thank you.
4: Thank you for having me.
2: And you can watch the full press conference and more live events all day. Just download the News Nation app and make sure to catch a special edition of Ross Coulthart's Reality Check Road to Disclosure. That is this Saturday night at 8 o'clock Eastern. Still to come, the jury now deliberating in the trial of a Texas teen accused of a deadly track meet stabbing.
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2: 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First Lady Melania Trump honoring young innovators at the White House.
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2: We are following breaking news. Jury deliberations getting underway in the trial of the teen accused of fatally stabbing another student at a high school track meet. Jurors will now decide whether 19-year-old Carmelo Anthony's actions were murder or if he acted in self-defense. Correspondent Xavier Walton is tracking this trial for us in McKinney, Texas. So, Xavier, security is already being tightened as we now await a verdict.
16: Nicole, that's right. Yeah, this is the most security by far we've seen since last Monday when jury selection started. We're going to go to live pictures now just in front of the courthouse, and you can see just a small group gathering right outside. I mean, this is what it's been like really throughout the morning as we started the day. More and more people started showing up. I spoke with the public information officer here at the Collin County Courthouse, and he said with that, they're expecting more security as well. So during this live shot, you're probably going to see, you know, law enforcement driving behind us. With that said, we're closing in now on 2 hours of jury deliberations. Closing arguments ended just after 10:30 this morning. With that said, you know, the prosecution, they said you do not get to meet a shove with a stab, especially if you provoke the stab. The defense, in their closing argument, big takeaway from them, you know, Metcalf, Austin Metcalf, had no legal right to put his hands on Carmelo. So now Carmelo Anthony's fate is in the hands of a jury. 12 jurors, 6 alternates. And you got to remember this too, Nicole. Jury selection last week, there was a massive pool of roughly 600 jurors over the course of 72 hours. They whittled that down to 12 jurors, 6 alternates, 18 total. In that 18, not a single black person, not a single African-American. Something else worth noting as closing arguments, before closing arguments, I should say, something very important the judge did. In addition to the first-degree murder charge Carmelo Anthony is facing, the jury can now consider a lesser charge of manslaughter, which is a second-degree felony. Take a listen to this from another attorney.
17: Anything's possible from jurors, and that's why our system is so unique. They can make their decision, and we hope they make their decision based on the facts, but sometimes they compromise. Sometimes they go back into that jury room and they reach a verdict which is unexpected. And in this case, they might come back on a lesser included offense simply because they didn't think it was self-defense, but on the other hand, they didn't think it was first degree murder. So that is a possibility.
16: Possibility, now reality. And just for some Texas law here, murders when the defendant, obviously Carmelo Anthony, intentionally or knowingly causes the death of an individual, while manslaughter is when the defendant recklessly causes the death of an individual. The difference, though, you know, when you're talking about a manslaughter charge, potentially when you're talking about jail time, could be anywhere from 2 to 20 years behind bars. That's the max. Where you're talking about first-degree murder, we're talking about 5 years to life behind bars. So quite the difference, but still, Nicole, certainly heightened alert outside of the courthouse as now we're closing in on 2 hours of jury deliberation.
2: Yeah, that's getting closer. All right, Xavier Walton, thank you. Well, we are also following that breaking news out of the Middle East. President Trump threatening a response after he says Iran shot down a U.S. Army helicopter.
19: This Father's Day, Rewind TV delivers dueling dads for a mega main event. Joey the Abstract Harris. This ladies' man whoops his opponents with a radical sense of style.
22: Kill!
19: Versus Michael the Miser Taylor, dominating the ring with his epic knowledge of mutual funds.
22: You're on, fool.
19: The My Two Dads Father's Day main event, June 21st on Rewind TV.
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2: All right, we have more on that breaking news out of the Middle East as we await America's response after Iran allegedly shot down a U.S. Apache helicopter over the Strait of Hormuz. The president posting on Truth Social moments ago saying, quote, "I have just been informed by our great military that last night the Iranians shot down one of our highly sophisticated Apache helicopters while patrolling over the Strait of Hormuz. There were two pilots involved. Both are safe and uninjured." He goes on to say, "Nevertheless, the United States must of necessity respond to this attack." So let's welcome in national security analyst and retired Marine intelligence officer Hal Kempfer to talk about what happens now. Hal, great to see you. So the president is saying that Iran shot down this helicopter, yet Iran is not, at least not yet, taking credit for doing that. What is your reaction? Does it seem unusual that Iran would not take the credit?
8: Nicole, it seems a little bit odd. They may have realized it could have been something that was done by Revolutionary Guard Corps small boats with shoulder-fired air defense missiles. Interestingly, those missiles potentially could have been provided by China. There were reports that they were providing those types of those missiles to the Iranians. And so they may be evaluating, do they want to publicly come out and take credit for this? But as it is, the president's already said they did it. He said, we're going to respond. And so the Iranians are kind of wondering how we will respond, where we will respond, and what we'll respond with.
2: Well, exactly. So what does happen next year, Hal? Because President Trump is saying that the U.S. must of necessity respond. What do you think that looks like?
8: You know, what's interesting is that's what the Israelis just did, was they responded by necessity to what the Iranians did Sunday. So it does put us kind of in the same area as they are. We'll find out what that's going to look like. He could do what we have been doing, which is hit, you know, Keshem Island or some of the other islands in the strait. We could go after Bandar Abbas, maybe the port facility, maybe where these boats came from. Or it could be something completely asymmetric to this attack and hit something else that we think will send the message very clearly. I think they're going to try and keep this from escalating too much, but we definitely want to make the point that these types of attacks will not be tolerated.
2: Absolutely. And luckily, we are, again, getting word that those two pilots are okay. But what do you think this means for negotiating a successful peace deal?
8: Well, it's going to put some pressure on the Iranians. At this point, they've got to be concerned that their actions have really started to erode the ceasefire and derailed these negotiations.

0: negotiations going forward. So I would imagine our negotiators are going to push very hard to say, hey, look, you're basically at the edge of the ceasefire ending, going back to full kinetics. Is that what you want? And so the Iranians are going to have to kind of think about this hard, especially the Revolutionary Guard Corps is going to have to think about this hard. They've kind of taken the helm. They've taken the full weight of government, if you will. They've kind of pushed everybody aside. But now we're seeing the effects of that with the launch of the missiles this weekend, the shooting down of an Apache helicopter. They do some stuff which can really derail their political goals and objectives.
1: Hal, last question for you. We're now more than 100 days into this conflict with Iran. Based now on these latest actions, how much longer do you think this conflict rages on?
0: You know, that's a really good question. I wish I had a great answer for it. I know the president keeps saying we're just right at the edge of getting an agreement, but he's been saying that for a few weeks now. So I'm not holding my breath on that agreement. I would say with what we've just seen, it probably pushes getting to an agreement out a little bit further rather than closer. Although there are indications, at least what we're hearing from the White House, that maybe the Iranians are on the verge of conceding some key issues on the nuclear issue. So I say it's possible. I don't see a big change as far as forces on the ground or on the water anytime soon.
1: All right, Hal Kimfer, really appreciate your input on this breaking news. Thank you.
0: Thank you, Nicole.
1: Well, it is, meantime, primary election day in four states. Voters heading to the polls in South Carolina, North Dakota, Nevada, and Maine. And that is where the Senate race could determine which party controls the majority. Republican Senator Susan Collins is seeking her sixth term. But on the Democratic side, Graham Plattner is poised to pick up the nomination despite a number of controversies that have created anxiety within the party about how today and November could play out. News Nation's Mills Hayes is live on the ground in Maine. So, Mills, what are voters there telling you?
2: Hi, Nicole. Well, some of the voters that we spoke with say that they don't care about Plattner's past mistakes and that they see him as someone who is human. However, this really is an important race for Democrats. They're hoping to unseat an incumbent on the Republican side. But of course, their candidate on the Democratic side, Graham Plattner, has faced multiple controversies. So some people in the Democratic Party are concerned that he may not be able to defeat Susan Collins come the November election. So across the country, Democrats need to flip four Senate seats in order to gain back power in the Senate. And Maine is really seen as crucial in order for them to do that. Graham Plattner here, the Democratic candidate, he is a political newcomer. He's an oyster farmer and a combat veteran who served in both the Iraq and Afghanistan wars. And he's built a campaign about taking down the establishment, having universal health care, taxing billionaires more, and ending foreign wars. But his Senate run has been rocked by controversy from past romantic partners who claimed that he was physically and emotionally abusive, accusations that Plattner has denied. On Monday, a former campaign official urged Mainers not to vote for him, citing concerns over his honesty and treatment of women. And he's also faced criticism for sexting other women while married, covering up a tattoo that resembled a Nazi symbol, and offensive social media posts from his past. Plattner has apologized for those comments, calling them crude and not who he is today, adding that he was dealing with PTSD and depression after his military service. And some of the voters that we spoke with here in Maine say that the allegations are worrisome, but that they still like his message.
3: I have no problem with a guy coming back from two tours and having some issues. You know, I have no problem with that at all. And I think they're going to find out that Maine doesn't have any problem with that at all.
4: Yeah, it's bothersome, I think. You know, you have to worry about his future integrity and character, but I feel like he's been unique in apologizing for his past behavior.
5: A lot of middle-of-the-road Mainers, if he fumbles and stumbles and dumbles, they're just going to be like, well, that's the devil we know in Susan Collins.
2: And in many ways, Graham Plattner is not unlike President Trump, who also campaigned on draining the swamp and taking down the establishment. And Trump has also faced past criticism and controversy and criticism from members of his own party for his rhetoric. Plattner, he has been supported nationally by Democrats. They seem to be standing behind him and signaling that they're willing to overlook his past mistakes because his message is resonating with voters. Now, the governor of Maine, Janet Mills, she is still on the ballot here, but she suspended her campaign back in April, Nicole.
1: And Mills, a lot of people are also watching what happens in South Carolina today.
2: That's right. A couple races to watch there, but Republican Senator Lindsey Graham is running for re-election. He's seeking his fifth term in office, but he faces five Republican challengers. And some of those challengers have been critical of Graham for his support of military action in Iran. However, Lindsey Graham is a close ally with President Trump, and Trump endorsed him early on in the race. And that is really important to South Carolina voters because back in 2024, President Trump won the state by more than 17 percentage points. The other race that we are watching is really going to be a test of President Trump's endorsement power. In the governor's race there, Trump has endorsed Lieutenant Governor Pamela Evatt over Congresswoman Nancy Mace. And there are reports that he was frustrated with Congresswoman Mace, despite her being very conservative, but frustrated with her because of her push to try and release the Epstein files. But in this race, the candidate needs to get more than 50% of the vote. And if they don't, then they will have to go into a runoff election before they can even make it to November. Nicole?
1: All right, Mills Hayes, live with the very latest. Thank you. Well, still to come, Melania Trump hosting an award ceremony honoring young innovators for using artificial intelligence.
6: So you want to find out who the astronauts are?
1: And NASA's revealing new details about its upcoming Artemis 3 lunar mission, including the four astronauts who will be a part of it.
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1: Today at the White House, the First Lady honoring students who are national champions in the presidential AI challenge. Students showed how their AI method or tool can help their community. And it comes after President Trump just last week signed an executive order asking AI companies to submit their best models for government cybersecurity testing to the administration before releasing them to the public. Correspondent Kelly Meyer is live at the White House monitoring it all. So, Kelly, Melania Trump honoring these future innovators of AI.
27: Yeah, AI, a big topic here at the White House, from the president to the First Lady. And today, First Lady Melania Trump spoke at the White House at the AI Challenge National Champion Awards. That was this morning. And she honored six student national champion teams and over 100 finalists from across the country. And it comes as AI remains a major focus and a major unknown for this administration right now, as Washington and Silicon Valley decide how to handle this intersection of government and AI as the industry booms. But I wanted to play what the First Lady had to say about the positive impacts of AI on students today. Take a listen.
28: Keep using artificial intelligence as a muse to open new pathways and ultimately to achieve personal growth and success. Today is about new beginnings. Don't be reluctant to push that door open. Be bold with your dreams and brave with your actions.
27: And just last week, as you mentioned, Nicole, President Trump quietly signed an AI executive order asking AI companies to voluntarily submit their best models for government cybersecurity testing before releasing them to the public. But AI's national security risks and backlash to the building of data centers have really become concerns for this administration. And last week, OpenAI CEO Sam Altman was on Capitol Hill meeting with everyone from Bernie Sanders to Hakeem Jeffries to House Speaker Mike Johnson. And Altman is actively pushing for this public wealth fund, and that would distribute AI equity to all Americans. It's an idea shared by both Bernie Sanders and President Trump here at the White House. Nicole.
1: All right, so Kelly, the president is saying he wants to bring top AI CEOs to the White House. Do we know when that could happen?
27: It's a good question, and it's something that President Trump has publicly floated, bringing those major AI companies here to the White House. He mentioned it last Friday, but we have yet to hear any update to that. I asked the White House today and have yet to hear back, but it is something that the president has floated, and we have seen some of those AI company heads visit quietly or for more private meetings with the president, but we'll see if they do something publicly even as early as this week, Nicole.
1: All right. Kelly Meyer, live for us there at the White House. Thank you. Well, coming up, NASA again shooting for the moon. What we're learning about the astronauts who will be a part of the Artemis 3 lunar mission. And how new cases of the flesh-eating screwworm could impact the struggling beef industry and possibly send already high prices soaring even more.
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11: My brain, it is going a mile a minute right now, but my heart, it is so warm. 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
12: To our leadership, to our engineers, our flight controllers, our flight directors, you guys are the ones that make this happen.
13: I'm grateful that NASA has allowed me to be part of this incredible group of people, of this crew, and for letting me fly.
14: Blood, sweat, and tears. Okay, hopefully not blood, and very few tears, but their collective effort will lift all of us up on that SLS rocket when we hit launch day.
15: All right, well, the world being introduced to NASA's next crew setting off for space. Moments ago, NASA announcing its Artemis 3 crew, which consists of Andre Douglas, Luca Parmitano, Randy Bresnik, and Frank Rubio. This new team will test NASA's lunar landing systems late next year. Artemis 3 is part of the agency's deep space exploration mission, and unlike Artemis 2, this crew will not travel to the moon. Instead, this mission is planned as a critical orbital dress rehearsal ahead of constructing the first permanent moon base. So let's get right out to News Nation's Nancy Liu, who is tracking it all for us. Nancy, what can you tell us?
16: Well, as you might expect, Nicole, there is a lot of meticulous planning. Just 2 months after the perfectly timed splashdown of the Orion capsule here off the Southern California coast, cementing the names of Reid Wiseman, Victor Glover, Christina Cook, and Jeremy Hansen in American history, these are the next heroes about to become household names. Commander for Artemis III will be Randy Bresnik. He's a veteran astronaut and a former space station commander. From the European Space Agency, Luca Parmitano, he's going to pilot the mission. And rounding out the four-man crew, mission specialists Colonel Frank Rubio and Andre Douglas. Now, NASA made the big announcement with a lot of fanfare and a literal handoff to the new Artemis crew.
17: And you guys know, because you work in the office, we've been carrying these batons around for way too long. And so with that, the Artemis II crew, comrade, hands you the baton. You got the controls.
14: We, the Artemis III crew, are honored to be able to carry this torch forward, to be able to execute our mission, to make that flame burn brighter and pass it on.
16: All right, Artemis III will not include a lunar landing, but the mission will be essential in ensuring that a long-term human presence can be established there in the future. The next key objective is testing the docking capabilities between the Orion craft of Artemis III and the commercial human landing systems being developed by SpaceX and Blue Origin. The catastrophic explosion of a new rocket built by Blue Origin less than 2 weeks ago raised questions over the participation of the Jeff Bezos-owned company in the Artemis program, but NASA has confirmed forging ahead with Blue Origin after what both agencies are calling an anomaly. NASA is targeting a launch in late 2027 for a mission lasting about 2 weeks, and Artemis III is also going to be having the crew test a new type of spacesuit that's designed to withstand conditions on the lunar surface and long-term stays on a future moon base. Nicole?
15: All right, so Nancy, when it comes to this deep space exploration, how close will this crew actually get to the moon?
16: Not even close. It won't be deep space. This mission only heading into low Earth orbit. That's less than 300 miles away. But this is key testing of software and hardware, and it is not without risk and danger. By comparison, Artemis II set a new distance record by going to the far side of the moon, traveling over 248,000 miles away, surpassing the record set by Apollo. Planning for Artemis IV is already in the works for 2028, and that mission will hopefully include a lunar landing. And it'd be the first human return to the moon's surface since the Apollo mission more than 50 years ago. Nicole?
15: All right, Nancy Liu, live with the very latest. Thank you. Well, we are still following that breaking news happening in the Middle East. President Trump threatening a response after he says Iran shot down a U.S. Army helicopter. What does this mean for the ongoing ceasefire talks? We're breaking it all down.
18: A message from Joshua Jackson, actor and Fair Volunteer ambassador.
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10: It is the top of the hour. Thank you so much for sticking with us. I'm Nicole Burley, live in Chicago, and we are following breaking news out of the Middle East. That's where President Trump says Iran is responsible for shooting down a U.S. helicopter in the Strait of Hormuz. Let's get right out to international correspondent Robert Sherman, who is live for us in Doha, Qatar. Robert, what else is the president saying? What do we know?
11: Yeah, hey there, Nicole. Well, the president laying out clearly, he says that what has happened here in the region, an Apache helicopter being shot down by Iran, as he says, warrants a response. And he says that it's going to be necessary for the United States to retaliate in some capacity. This was the full statement he put out saying, I've just been informed by a great military that last night, the Iranians shot down one of our highly sophisticated Apache helicopters while patrolling over the Strait of Hormuz. There were two pilots involved. Both are safe and uninjured. Nevertheless, and this is the key line, the United States must, of necessity, respond to this attack. Apache helicopters, advanced helicopters that the United States has that move fast, can certainly pack a punch when it comes to their firing capabilities. But this one apparently being shot down over these key waterways that are here that have been highly contested. I would also say that Central Command has told us, interestingly, that this rescue operation took place in a matter of less than 2 hours to bring those U.S. service members home. And they said a drone was deployed in order to rescue them. But nevertheless, it is just the latest episode of tension that we are witnessing here in the region. Keep in mind that just within the last 48 hours, we saw Iran and Israel trading blows directly, the single largest escalation we've seen since the April ceasefire went into effect. Iran targeting the northern Israeli city of Haifa, Israel striking central and western Iran, going after launch capabilities. It has certainly been one of the more intense 2-week spans that we have seen here, capped off by this past weekend. And now the president leaving the door open for some kind of a response to come imminently. Nicole.
10: All right, so, Robert, what's the situation in the wider region after that back and forth of strikes between Israel and Iran?
11: Well, there's multiple elements to all this, Nicole. On the one hand, you have Iran and Israel who have agreed to no longer carry out strikes against one another. That has held up to this point. We have not seen the two trading blows after they made those agreements. However, if you look over towards the Levant, Lebanon in particular, well, Israel issuing new evacuation orders today, carrying out new strikes today. Overnight in Israel, there were alerts going off in the northern portion of the country as well as the south due to drones being launched from both Lebanon as well as Yemen. So the back and forth is continuing in that region of the Middle East. The bottom line is that while Iran and Israel have stopped firing at one another, the region is far from entirely stable at this hour. Nicole.
10: All right. Robert Sherman with the very latest for us there out of Qatar. Thank you. All right. Let's bring in now retired Army Major General John King. General, thank you so much for giving us some of your time on this breaking news. So the president is saying Iran is responsible for shooting down this U.S. helicopter. Iran, though, not yet taking credit for it. And again, I say yet, but what is your

0: action, does it seem unusual that Iran would not immediately admit to this?
1: On purpose, they will not be admitting it because they want to try to buy time. They're going to be held responsible. They have to be. If we have any hope of the ongoing negotiations taking place, this has to be consequences when the Iranians miscalculate and they take offensive action. This aircraft was flying a regular patrol. It was not engaged in an attack, or it was patrolling off the coast of Oman. I'm incredibly grateful that the pilots were rescued by an autonomous CB vehicle, which is incredible now that we have that capability on the ground. But there has to be consequences. And I think the president's patience and the United States' patience is running out very quickly.
0: All right. So, General, talk about the consequences here. What does happen next? Because President Trump is saying that the U.S. must of necessity respond to this attack. I mean, that is a direct quote there. So what does that look like?
1: It's perhaps going to be something either proportionate or slightly above the level of attack. But there's going to be some severe consequences because the Iranian regime has to be able to be held accountable when their individual commanders do not. That's a challenge right now with dealing with Iran. Who's in charge? Who is responsible for taking action? And when you have folks independently taking action, there has to be consequences. And it's going to be severe. There has to be it has to be a cost to make sure that this does not continue, or else the future of the negotiations is just going to be destroyed.
0: So speaking of that, what do you think this means for negotiating a successful peace deal, which the president has continued to say is close, is maybe right around the corner?
1: And that is a key component. The president is very motivated. The challenge right now is that he can't be more motivated than the Iranians. And so there has to be a consequence to make sure that the Iranians know that there's a cost when they don't negotiate in good faith, or when they have an undisciplined process on maintaining peace. Then there has to be a cost when they make a mistake. And this was a strategic mistake, especially this close to a possible agreement.
0: So you talk about the fact that there must be consequences, but are you concerned that any retaliation from the U.S. could further ratchet up tensions here?
1: Nicole, I believe it the opposite, that if there's not a consequence to this, that this will continue to take place. And you can't have an agreement when only one party is willing to abide by the terms of the agreement.
0: So based on these actions, based on what the U.S. consequences may look like, which, again, at this point, we don't yet know, how much longer do you think this conflict rages on? I know that's a tough question.
1: It's a tough question. At the rate right now, I still think it's going to be a long ways off. I know that we will have very likely we will have an initial agreement. But the devil's in the details. In making sure that both parties agree to that agreement, dealing with the Iranians, they're notorious for trying to work on the seams and trying to steal, and there has to be, corrective action when they don't abide by this. And so I think we're a long way still.
0: Retired Army Major General John King weighing in on this breaking news. Thank you.
1: Thank you, Nicole.
0: Well, meantime, a bipartisan group of lawmakers just moments ago doubling down on their push for the federal government to release more information on UFOs.
2: I don't know what the full truth is, but I know we're being lied to. And the American people know that also. And so, look, the time for disclosure is now. Disclosure today, disclosure tomorrow.
3: And so our next call to action will be that we are meeting with the White House. We are requesting that whistleblowers receive temporary immunity or permanent immunity, and if they are able to divulge whether it is locations of craft and or advanced technologies. As you know, this is something that we are all wanting to know the truth on.
4: It's not about little green men or flying saucers. It's about what are we spending all these millions and possibly billions of dollars on that these idiots tell us don't exist. And then yet we turn right around in the skip and then they tell us they do exist. This is a cover up. You all know it. We know it. We demand the answers, and dadgummit, we're going to get them.
0: Joining them on Capitol Hill was retired Air Force Intelligence Officer David Grush. Grush testified at the first ever hearing on unidentified aerial phenomena back in July of 2023. And a month before that, his first on-the-record interview aired right here on News Nation. And

0: Ever since then, the Pentagon has released several previously classified batches of files and video. So senior congressional correspondent Joe Khalil is live for us there on Capitol Hill. So Joe, walk us through today's press conference.
1: Yeah, Nicole. So I think if there's news that came out of this, it is this. You had several lawmakers just now, along with UAP, UFO advocates, people who were pushing for more transparency around the issue, making direct appeals to President Trump and to the White House to not just continue to release more information, more videos, pictures, data, documents, but also there was a direct appeal for the president to waive NDAs, non-disclosure agreements, for people who have allegedly worked in programs within the Pentagon, whistleblowers who these lawmakers say have in some cases come to them privately, but have not been able to share their stories publicly. And these would be people who, for example, would have worked on programs within the Pentagon relating to this phenomenon. These videos that you're seeing here that have been released by the Pentagon, the allegations are from several of the people we heard from today that the Pentagon knows a lot more about the origins of these things, potentially has craft like what you've seen here that has been recovered, that they have been hiding from not just the public, but from Congress, and that money in the trillions, according to Congressman Jared Moskowitz, has either been sort of lost or has been spent on things that Congress has not authorized. And they want more information from these whistleblowers who they say know what has happened, what is going on, at least know more information, but have not been able to come forward, even to Congress, nervous that they could violate an NDA and be subject to criminal prosecution. So that would be, to me, the big takeaways from today that was new that we hadn't yet heard before. A lot of this today is a sort of recitation of what we've heard in terms of the advancement that this Congress in the last few years has made on pushing for more information, more of these kinds of videos, and understanding and really trying to beat down the stigma around this. Members of Congress who talked about this stuff used to be sort of painted as crazy, as, you know, conspiracy theorists. And what their point that they're trying to make is there is actual data, there is video, there is radar from the Pentagon, not from random people who claim to have seen things, but from Air Force pilots, Navy pilots. And some of that video and evidence you are seeing right now on your screen, these are things the Pentagon cannot identify. Take a listen to just a little bit of what David Grush, the former Air Force intelligence officer, had to say today.
2: Many of the president's team has been kept in the dark by high-ego, politically appointed actors, both because of incompetence and malicious intent, has subverted the president's order on this issue. Furthermore, some of this foreign intelligence has not been provided to Congress, despite lawful requests to the Defense Intelligence Agency last summer, and also having formally been published across the IC and analyzed by such analytical centers such as NASIC. These records belong under congressional oversight, and I believe DIA should stop obstructing Chairwoman Luna's task force and provide those documents to Congress and enter it through mandatory declassification review so the American public can see some of the foreign intelligence I had access to.
1: So David Grush's big claim that he broke on News Nation back in 2023 was that the government has for years been able to actually recover some of the craft that you've seen in these videos now. They know is real, it's on radar, but he says the government has not just recovered, tried to reverse engineer some of that. So my question today to lawmakers, which is something we've asked in different versions before, is if it is known some of the locations of those things, why can't members of Congress just go knock on the door, ask for, you know, the fact that they have the authority, go in, see these things, try to verify some of these claims? This is the response I got today from Congressman Tim Burchett. Can you explain right now what the roadblocks are? What is preventing lawmakers, and if lawmakers want to take a stab at this, from visiting locations that have been critical to reverse engineering or other things, that the knowledge is there, but the ability to go and see them is not there.
3: If Congress says we're going to go to Area 51, everybody says, go to Area 51, Burchett. All I'm going to get there is a good dadgum T-shirt, all right? The moving band's already going to be there. The problem you have is that these things have been moved into private entities so that they don't have a FOIA. I could FOIA Ford Motor Company, Gary, but doesn't mean they're going to do anything. That's why they moved it out of the federal governments, and that's part of the roadblocks.
1: So members of Congress have made demands. They're asking the White House to cooperate. Congresswoman Luna says the White House is, in her words, playing ball with these members. We will see if they actually do follow up on that and if any more advancements are made in terms of more disclosure, more videos, more pictures released, and the rest.
0: All right, Joe Khalil, live for us there on Capitol Hill. Thank you. And you can catch a special edition of Ross Coulthart's Reality Check Road to Disclosure Saturday night at 8 Eastern. After the break, the fate of the teenager accused in the stabbing death of another student at a high school track meet now in the hands of the jury. We are live outside of the Texas courthouse with this breaking news.
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0: Jury deliberations underway right now in the trial of the teen accused of fatally stabbing another student at a high school track meet. Jurors will now decide whether 19-year-old Carmelo Anthony's actions were murder or if he acted in self-defense. Investigative correspondent Rich McHugh is tracking this trial for us. So, Rich, what is the latest here?
11: Hi, Nicole. Well, the latest is that so the jury's deliberating. They've had the case now for a little over 2 hours, 2 hours and 15 minutes. They started at 11 a.m. Central Time. They're considering first-degree murder, which, you know, if they find Carmelo Anthony guilty, it's between 5 and 99 years or life in prison, or manslaughter. This is new. Just before the jury went off to deliberate, the judge gave them instructions that they're allowed to consider the lesser charge of manslaughter, where Anthony would face, if guilty, face 2 to 20 years. So obviously much, much less of a sentence. Bottom line, this case comes down to this. Was it a provoked sneak attack, an unjustified murder, as the prosecution says, or, as defense attorneys have argued, a split-second decision in self-defense by Anthony, arguing that he was in a public space under the team tent and faced an unlawful shove from Metcalf? That contradicts much of the eyewitness testimony from students who saw the stabbing and said it was Anthony who was the aggressor. Reminder here, though, that the burden of proof remains on the state. Did it prove beyond a reasonable doubt its case? Now it's up to a jury's interpretation.
12: Anything's possible from jurors, and that's why our system is so unique. They can make their decision, and we hope they make their decision based on the facts, but sometimes they compromise. Sometimes they go back into that jury room and they reach a verdict which is unexpected. And in this case, they might come back on a lesser included offense simply because they didn't think it was self-defense. But on the other hand, they didn't think it was first degree murder. So that is a possibility.
11: Now, this inclusion of the possible manslaughter for the jury to decide on, I want to read from Texas law because it's interesting. According to Texas law, murder is when the defendant, quote, intentionally or knowingly causes the death of an individual, while manslaughter is where the defendant recklessly causes the death of an individual. So they're obviously going to be parsing that language as they're deliberating. They've been deliberating for nearly 2.5 hours. Everybody here seems to believe this might be a speedy verdict. Nicole?
0: All right. So, Rich, you are one of the few members of the media granted access to view the video from inside the stadium. What did you see in that video?
11: Yeah, so the video, it was from the press box from the opposing side of the field, and so it was far away, and it was grainy. It was a rainy day, and so what I saw was a very, very calm day. It was a calm, rainy day in April. I saw people gathering underneath the tent. At a certain time, I was able to take notes, and I wasn't able to record any of it, but you couldn't see any individuals in there. So the key is for these jurors, how much were they able to amplify that video, and were they able to amplify it? Because from what I saw, all you could see was people going into the tent, some sort of commotion, and then this pandemonium. Everybody ran from the tent. Clearly something had happened, and then, you know, kind of officials and people came in to Austin Metcalf's aid. Police came, paramedics came, and so it was hard to make out, but if they were able to blow that up, that will determine everything.
0: Yeah, and we see that crowd really starting to gather there outside the courthouse. Rich McHugh live for us in McKinney, Texas, with the latest. Thank you. Well, still to come, a News Nation exclusive. We're on a ride-along with the Texas Department of Public Safety with an inside look at the fight against human smuggling. And voters heading to the polls in 4 states today, some of the key races that could have a major impact on the balance of power come November.
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0: Another primary day in America. Voters heading to the polls in four more states, including South Carolina and in Maine, where a high-stakes race could determine which party controls the U.S. Senate. Democrats are betting on Senate candidate Graham Platner to flip the seat held by Republican Susan Collins. Platner initially appeared to be a shoo-in to beat the embattled incumbent, but his candidacy now becoming a major test for Democrats after serious allegations and controversies. Those accusations include racist social media posts, a Nazi-linked tattoo, physical mistreatment of former romantic partners, and communicating with a woman who was not his wife. Platner, who served 8 years, including three combat tours in Iraq as a Marine and one in Afghanistan with the Maryland Army National Guard, blames PTSD and a troubled past. On some of the allegations, he says he is now a changed man, but now Maine voters will decide.
30: She doesn't always vote the way I like, but I call her the lesser of two evils.
31: I'm still going to vote for Graham because if his wife, Amy, can get over it and still stay married to him, then I think as a voter, I should be able to get over it and still vote for him.
0: All right. National correspondent Mills Hayes is live for us there in Maine. So, Mills, voters are making their choices today.
32: That's right. And voting is underway here in Bangor, Maine. And we've spoken to voters outside today, some who are going to be voting today for Senator Susan Collins. Others tell us that they want change and they see that happening through the Democratic candidate, Graham Platner. And this really is a must win race for Democrats if they want to take back the majority in the Senate come November. But Graham Platner has faced multiple controversies, and that is leaving some Democrats concerned that he may not be able to defeat Susan Collins come November. So Democrats need to flip four different Senate seats in order to gain back power come November. Graham Platner, he is a combat veteran, an oyster farmer, and he also served in the Iraq and Afghanistan war. He has built a campaign about trying to take down the establishment and also wanting universal universal health care, to tax billionaires more, and to end foreign wars. But his Senate run has been rocked by controversy from past romantic partners who claimed that he was physically and emotionally abusive just last week, all accusations that Plattner has denied. And on Monday, a former campaign official urged Mainers not to vote for Plattner, citing concerns over his honesty and treatment of women. And he's also faced criticism for sexting other women while married, covering up a tattoo that resembled a Nazi symbol, and offensive social media posts from his past. But Plattner has apologized for those comments, calling them crude and not who he is today, adding that he was dealing with PTSD and depression after his military service. Some voters that we spoke with here in Maine say that the allegations are worrisome, but they also prove that he's human.
1: I feel like the momentum is in the Democrats' favor. I mean, I know there's a lot of scandal with Grand Plattner, the front runner, but I think his message is really resonating with a lot of people in Maine.
2: Yeah, it's bothersome, I think. You know, you have to worry about his future integrity and character, but I feel like he's been unique in apologizing for his past behavior.
11: A lot of middle-of-the-road Mainers, if he fumbles and stumbles and dumbles, they're just going to be like, well, that's the devil we know in Susan Collins.
32: Nationally, Democrats have been standing behind Plattner, signaling that they're willing to overlook his past mistakes because he is resonating with voters. And some of the voters we spoke with say that Plattner does resemble President Trump in some ways because they both have campaigned on taking down the establishment, draining the swamp. And of course, Trump has faced his own past controversy and criticism from members of his own party for his rhetoric. And so many of those voters tell us, though, that they want Plattner to go in and make real change in Washington. Nicole.
0: And Mills, a lot of people also watching what happens in South Carolina today as well.
32: That's right. South Carolina has a couple of races that we are watching. First one up, though, is Republican Senator Lindsey Graham, who is running for re-election, seeking his fifth term. And he faces five different Republican challengers. Some of those challengers have been very critical of Graham for his support of military action in Iran. And he is a close ally with President Trump, something that is important to South Carolina voters. Trump did endorse Lindsey Graham. And in the last election back in 2024, President Trump actually won South Carolina by more than 17 percentage points. And so that endorsement really matters. Another race we are watching is the governor's race. And this is going to be a test of President Trump's endorsement power because he has chosen to endorse the lieutenant governor, Pamela Evett, over Congresswoman Nancy Mace. There are reports that he was frustrated with Nancy Mace over her push to release all of the Epstein files. And so we'll have to wait and see what South Carolina voters decide, but it could be a couple of days or weeks before we know because a candidate has to get more than 50% of the vote in order to go to November. So we could see a runoff election if no candidate gets more than 50% today. Nicole?
0: All right. Mills is live for us there in Maine. Thank you. Well, meantime, a pivotal moment in the fight for increased transparency when it comes to government disclosure on UAPs. A bipartisan group of lawmakers and a number of whistleblowers, including former intelligence official David Grush, gathering on Capitol Hill this afternoon to continue the push for public access to closely guarded information. So here now to discuss that effort and what we have seen the government release in recent weeks. Welcome back to the program, Professor of Science at Harvard University, Avi Loeb. Professor, always so great to talk to you. So several lawmakers speaking at this afternoon's press conference. I'd like to hear from one of them. This is Missouri Republican Congressman Eric Burleson. Let's listen to some of what he said.
3: We are no longer asking hypothetical questions anymore. Congress is requesting specific records and videos. These agencies and contractors know that we know that they exist, and we're going to get them released. We continue to receive credible claims of recovered craft and reverse engineering programs that may have operated for decades outside of any oversight. Those claims point to specific facilities, contractors, records, and people. Congress has a constitutional duty to follow them. And that duty does not vanish because someone stamped a document classified 30 years ago.
0: All right. So, Professor, what is your reaction to today's call for more transparency?
4: Well, thanks for having me. Obviously, the main tension is with national security priorities. The U.S. might be developing new technologies that it doesn't want the world to know about, and some people notice them, even within government, that are not involved in those programs. There may be crash retrieval efforts that include retrieving technological gadgets from adversarial nations, and as well as pilots from adversarial nations. So when we hear about biological entities in crash sites, the fundamental question is, are we dealing with human-made technologies, with real human pilots? You know, there are Nordics among the humans. And this was one type of biological entities that were mentioned in testimonies. And so the fundamental question is, are we dealing with human-made technologies and humans in those crash sites, or something else? And of course, to find out, we need to see the evidence. But if other people within government know that we are dealing with human-made things, they might hide it just because it's a matter of national security. So that's where the tension comes in. And it's not, you know, it can be understood that the Pentagon, the intelligence agencies, would secure data that is of national security importance, as long as it's not very old. If we are dealing with what happened 50 years ago, then there is no, it's not relevant to the battlefield today. And of course, if we have evidence that indicates it's not human made, that should be obviously shared with the public or with scientists like myself. I'll be delighted to help government figure it out.
0: So, Professor, I spoke with you on this program a few weeks ago during that latest dump, that latest release from the government. So what are your thoughts on the information and files related to UAPs that the government has most recently declassified?
4: Right. So far, I haven't seen clear evidence for something that is not human-made. Either the data is not good enough. We don't know the distance to objects. Some of the information was redacted. At any event, whatever was disclosed so far is not convincing as being not human-made, not natural. There was no clear evidence for something that goes well beyond the capabilities of human-made technologies. But perhaps the best is yet to come. Perhaps government has, you know, the most classified data indicating something beyond this earth. That's possible. I'm not excluding that. But I do think that there need to be a group of people that has access to classify data. It's not just about releasing it to the public. It's about figuring out whether everything that we see, that we have, could be explained in terms of human-made technologies, in terms of natural things here on Earth. And if whoever looks at that realizes, no, there is something else here, I think that definitely should be disclosed with the public. The only concern we should have is national security, and it is a serious concern, because if the intelligence and the Pentagon cannot really figure out the nature of human-made objects, it means that we have holes in the defense of the United States. There are swarms of orbs that could be swarms of drones from China. You know, these are serious matters, and we have strategic sites that are of national security importance that we have to protect.
0: Absolutely. Harvard professor Avi Loeb, always so great to speak with you. Thank you.
4: Thanks for having me.
0: And make sure to watch a special edition of Ross Coulthart's Reality Check Road to Disclosure Saturday night at 8 Eastern. Well, after the break, a NewsNation exclusive, we go on a ride along with the Texas Department of Public Safety with an inside look at the fight against human smuggling.
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20: We have the safest border in our history for the last 12 months. And this is a hard number to believe, but I don't give it. It's a number that's out there. You've heard it. 0 people have come into our country through our southern border. 0. It's a little hard to believe, but it's a little hard. If they said like 20 people, I would have been, you know, 25 million came in through sleepy Joe Biden. So we had 0 people.
0: While President Trump says no one is crossing our southern border right now, Texas DPS says otherwise. News Nation getting an exclusive ride along to see what's really happening in parts of Texas like Laredo, where the number of border encounters has actually doubled since the start of the year. Senior border correspondent Allie Bradley was on that exclusive ride along. Joins us live now, Allie, in an area that's seeing a steady rise in illegal traffic.
1: Yeah, you're exactly right here, Nicole. We're in the neighboring sector of Laredo right now. And while the president's messaging is obviously that no one is crossing the border, we got this exclusive ride along with Texas DPS as they conducted a joint operation with Border Patrol here in the Rio Grande Valley sector. And within just mere hours, they had three different encounters with nine illegal immigrants. So let's get to the video here. We were actually alongside the teams as they charged through the brush going after several illegal immigrants who crossed the river at the hands of the cartel and were caught on camera. They quickly apprehended one guy. Then the teams pulled out six others from the brush. One of the young men in the group from Honduras actually told us that he lived in Haiti for 6 years. He said he was a welder and was coming to the U.S. to work. He actually told us he took a bus straight to Monterey, where he linked up with the cartel, who told him, get this, he had to pay $10,000 to cross. Now, he claims they hit him in the head with a board, and he said they were going to cut off his fingers if he didn't work for them to pay it off. He said he believed they wanted him to run drugs for them. For some perspective, under the Biden administration, people were pouring across the border, and the cartel didn't have to charge quite as much to make their millions. Back then, a person from Honduras would typically pay between $1,500 and $3,000 to the cartel to get into the U.S. Congress reports the cartel was making $13 billion just moving people across the border. Others in that group were from El Salvador, Guatemala, and Mexico. Now, check this out. These suspected guides were actually attempting to make it back to the Rio Grande to swim back to Mexico when they were nabbed by troopers and agents. You can see that they're both still wearing life vests to ensure that they'd make it back across. The next two interactions were both men from Mexico who were laying up in the bushes trying to hide from law enforcement. They were trying to evade. They believe that there was one more individual evading, but they have not found him, so he likely becomes a gotaway.
2: We moved in, everybody just kind of scattered and run different directions, but now with all the resources that we have dedicated to border security, more agents in the field, more troopers working together, they closed them in, and they were able to apprehend five. There's still people still trying to cross the border illegally. Cartels are always going to change their tactics. They're always going to adapt to what we're doing, and I think you saw that today.
1: Now, all nine were taken into Border Patrol custody and face removal along with federal and possibly state charges. Now, Nicole, this all comes as sources tell us that there are more than 10,000 known gotaways. These are people seen on a camera or detected but never caught. That is just since this fiscal year began, which is in October. Nicole.
0: All right. So, Allie, have the working partnerships between state and federal agencies changed under this Trump administration?
1: Yeah, they've changed pretty drastically, and Border Patrol working alongside Texas DPS kind of acts as a force multiplier because Texas DPS actually has some immigration authority right now under different programs that are in play. So Texas DPS used to only have the authority to actually arrest for criminal trespass, but now because of SB 4 and the 287G program, they are charging them on a state level as well for human smuggling, which carries a minimum sentence of 10 years. The partnership allows for more consequences for smugglers, either through state or federal charges. Take a listen to what Lieutenant Olivares had to say about that.
2: It's probably more important now than ever that we are doing that, and we see the collaboration working together. And especially when these investigations are taking part, having state and federal law enforcement together, there's always going to be a consequence, whether it's state or federal. So that's probably one of the biggest things that's different compared to the prior administration, the prior years.
1: Now, Texas DPS continues its mission under Governor Abbott's Operation Lone Star, Nicole. So that's how they're still out here operating and still out here working in conjunction with Border Patrol. Nicole.
0: All right. Allie Bradley, live for us there along the border. Thank you. And we are following breaking news right now coming out of McKinney, Texas. We are learning a verdict has been reached in the murder trial of a 19-year-old accused of fatally stabbing a fellow student at a Texas high school track meet.
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0: We are following breaking news. A verdict has been reached in that deadly high school track meet stabbing trial. Let's get right out to Rich McHugh, who was live outside of that McKinney, Texas courthouse. And Rich, so we've learned now that a verdict will be read in a matter of minutes.
31: That's right. We just heard about 3 minutes ago from inside the courtroom. The jury has reached a verdict. We don't know what the verdict is, but they've instructed us to be back in the courtroom, the media and everybody who's due back in the courtroom, to be back in there at 2:05, that's Central Time. That is in 13 minutes, so we presumably will know the fate of this Carmelo Anthony at that moment. Remember, before the jury went in to deliberate, and that was only at about 11 o'clock local time here, the judge gave them new instructions and put on the table manslaughter. First-degree murder charge, if he's found guilty of that, is 5 to 99 years. If he's found guilty of manslaughter, that's 2 to 20 years maximum. So quite a difference. Again, this jury's only been deliberating for about 2 hours, 2.5 hours. So this is I guess you'd call it a quick verdict. I'm not sure what that means, but we're expected to be back in court in about 12 minutes. 12 minutes from now, we'll know for sure, Nicole.
0: We will know for sure. And Rich, you were one of the few members of the media who was granted access to view the video from inside the stadium from that fateful day. What did you see?
31: Well, so the video was taken across the field. As far as I know, it's the only video of the actual incident and of the people that were in the tent. But the viewing, looking at it from across the field, so it's quite a distance away. And admittedly, it's grainy, and it was a rainy, calm April morning. That's what was most shocking to me, is you couldn't really see much activity. You saw people going in the tent. We knew what time the incident happened, so you could see who was in the tent, but you couldn't make out exactly what was happening in the tent. But I'm told that the jurors saw an enhanced version of that, and so they were able to see, hopefully, a better version than what I saw. But what I could see was that parties were going into the tent. It was relatively calm. And then sometime around, I think it was like 9:55 a.m. that morning, sort of pandemonium happened. You saw people scattering from the tent, and then emergency people coming towards the tent, people gathering in the field. But what struck me about the whole thing, Nicole, was this was a track meet. It was raining. It was April. It was not in the least the environment you'd imagine that a stabbing would happen at. It just seemed so out of character for the day that, like, what we were watching happen. There wasn't even crowds. There wasn't a lot of people. It was just very, very calm and raining.
0: All right. Rich McHugh with the very latest for us there in McKinney, Texas. Rich, our thanks to you. We'll continue to monitor that. I'm Nicole Burley here in Chicago. I thank you so much for watching this Tuesday. Don't go anywhere, because as Rich just said, a verdict has been reached in Texas in that murder trial. It is expected to be read at the top of the hour. We'll bring that to you. And we're also tracking breaking news out of the Middle East. President Trump is declaring the U.S. must respond after he says Iran shot down a U.S. Army helicopter over the Strait of Hormuz. Both pilots on board are unharmed and safe. But what does this all mean for the ongoing peace talks? Connell McShane's tracking it all. He picks up our coverage from New York right after this break.
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3: There's breaking news on News Nation Live. I'm Cottle McShane in New York. And the breaking story of the hour, a verdict has been reached in the Carmelo Anthony trial, the teenager accused of murder in Texas. So we are waiting for that to be read. It should be read.

0: This has got the astronauts in NASA can wait, and we got some updates on the war, which were also coming in and been developing. But since we're looking at this courthouse and this verdict is going to be read, I'm going to go to Texas right now, and our investigative correspondent, Rich McHugh, who's on the scene there and joins us now. Okay, Rich, so as you were just talking about in the breaking coverage with Nicole, this is a case that has gotten a lot of attention. Certainly race is one of the reasons that it has, but you have a teenager, now 19, then 17, accused of murder of a fellow teenager. The defendant, Carmelo Anthony, is black. The teenager who was killed was white. The jury now has had the case. Now they have a verdict. Take us through it.
1: Sure. So about 10 minutes ago, we received word from inside the court that they have a verdict. We don't know the verdict yet, but they're going to be reading it in about 3 minutes, we're told, if everybody's in court. Carmelo Anthony, he's facing first-degree murder. If he's convicted of that, he faces 5 to 99 years or life in prison. Now, interestingly enough, Connell, just before the jury went to deliberate, and after closing arguments this morning, the judge added something to the jury instructions about a manslaughter charge. If you cannot find this person guilty of first-degree murder, you can consider manslaughter. Now, manslaughter, if Carmelo Anthony is found guilty of manslaughter, it carries a lesser sentence, obviously, 2 years to 20 years. So quite a difference from the 5 to 99 if he's found guilty of first-degree murder. The jury was only deliberating about 2.5 hours by my clock since 11 a.m. here local time, and probably came to the verdict around 2:30 a local time. So 2.5 hours, relatively short, from as my experience tells me in cases like this. We're set to receive this verdict, you know, just in a matter of minutes. Everybody here was predicting that this was going to come, that this is going to be a quick verdict, and now people are rushing. They're hearing that it's happening. They're rushing to the front of the courthouse. There's people chanting, "Free Carmelo, free Carmelo." So it's a bit of a circus here already, and I can imagine it's going to get even more so in about 3 or 4 minutes.
0: Yeah, we can talk about that scene in a moment. In terms of how this might be framed with the verdict being read, Rich, you know, obviously the serious charge there is murder. And if a first-degree murder conviction comes in, that's it. If it is, to your earlier point, a manslaughter conviction here, hypothetically, would that be seen as a quote-unquote win for the defense, given how the trial has played out there in Texas?
1: That's a good question. I mean, everybody here, you know, having spoken with members of his defense earlier, they believe he's innocent. They believe he's innocent of everything and shouldn't be facing any charges. And so I don't think that'll be viewed entirely as a win. I'm guessing there's some people in his camp that would say, yeah, if he got a manslaughter and a lesser charge, that would be a victory over a first-degree murder charge. But this could go anyway. But the fact that there was such a quick verdict tells me that this jury was, you know, having been witness to a lot of juries, like, they deliberate and deliberate. But here it's very clear. So, you know, I can't really predict what this is going to be, but it's shocking how quick it is.
0: You know, take us back to that day to the extent that you can. It was April 2nd of last year, so it's a track meet, right? And you have two young men, one, Carmelo Anthony, black, 17 years of age, the other, Austin Metcalf, white, 17 years of age. And what essentially, there's Metcalf, he was the young man who was killed that day. What essentially do both sides say actually happened?
1: Sure. So actually, I was one of the only journalists who saw the video of this from inside inside the stadium from across the way in the press box. Couldn't exactly make it out, but it's a cold April day. It's raining out, drizzling. There's people milling about inside the stadium around the track. This is a track meet. There's in the far distance, there's a tent, memorial tent, where people of the teammates are gathered to stay out of the rain, presumably, and, you know, where you kind of gather as your team and put your backpacks and whatnot. At a certain point, Carmelo Anthony goes into that tent, and from the eyewitness testimony that's happened over the course of this trial, they say he sat down, had his bag between his on top of his knees, like before his chest. There's some words exchanged between Austin Metcalf and his brother and Carmelo Anthony saying, ultimately, what are you doing here? I'm paraphrasing. What are you doing here? Please leave. It escalated to the point where

0: They say Austin Metcalf. They say Austin Metcalf shoved Carmelo Anthony unlawfully. At a certain point, Carmelo said to him, "If touch me, and you'll find out." I'm paraphrasing again. What's inside? Implicating he had something inside. When the shove came, Carmelo Anthony pulled out the knife and stabbed Austin Metcalf, and then ran out into the kind of the center field area. There, he was met by an officer. Basically, told him, "This is not allegedly. I did this." So he was very clear from the start. Like, "I'm the one who you're looking for. I stabbed him." So what's at stake here is, was this a self-defense, which is what the defense is claiming, or was this murder, which is what the prosecution is saying? Prosecution says this was just straight up murder. There was no, you know, it's so cut and dry. And the defense is saying, no, this was an unlawful shove and a push. He made a split-second decision, and it was about self-defense. So that's where it's at, and that's what the jury's going to have to ultimately had to weigh and came up with a decision upon.
1: On that issue about whether it was a split-second decision that Anthony made in that moment, do the positioning of his hands matter? I had seen some, speculation about that, about the fact that if he was hiding his hands and presumably had those hands on a pocket knife, that he was, you know, maybe ready to act as opposed to reacting in the moment. Did that come up at trial?
0: Well, it's certainly been talked about, and also why he had a knife at the track meet to begin with.
1: Right.
0: You're not, as a student, you're not allowed to have a knife in the stadium. Nobody's allowed to have a knife. And so why it was there and why exactly he was sitting under the memorial tent, these are questions that you know, there aren't clear answers to, and we haven't gotten. Carmelo himself never took the stand, and we were expecting possibly he would take the stand. We'd also thought we might hear from Austin Metcalf's twin brother. He was not called to testify. So there's a lot of gray area, but I think when it comes down to it, he admitted to stabbing Austin Metcalf. Austin Metcalf died. And the question is, you know, how do they see it?
1: Right.
0: Was it self-defense or not? There's a provision in Texas law which says if it's going to be first-degree murder, that has to be proven beyond a reasonable doubt that he intended to kill this person. And so I guess that's why. I'm interpreting, but I'm guessing that's why they brought in the manslaughter charge.
1: I've mentioned a couple times that race became a factor in this case, and the reaction outside the courthouse, I presume, to the verdict perhaps as well. But speak to that a little bit, if you can, because a lot was made of the fact that I believe there were no black jurors on the trial, including the alternates.
0: Right, and so the defense tried to the complaint about that, for lack of a better word. I don't know the legalese term, but they said, look, this is heading in a racial direction. You've excused the three African-American jurors. The father, Austin Metcalf's father all along, even last year, I've spoken to him several times, said this is not about race. This race should not be entered into this in any way. And he's been kind of steadfast on that point. He can't speak now because he's under a gag order. Talk about the case, but it's certainly a part of this. I mean, if you look at the parking lot, it's very divided. There's free people chanting "Free Carmelo." There's people walking around here, with signs and honking in support of Austin Metcalf. So it's absolutely gripped this entire community and the nation. And so this verdict is going to have a significant reaction here outside this courthouse very soon.
1: Talk a little bit more about that, Rich. We expected it to be read literally any minute. I think they said about 5 after the hour, or already 9 past the hour right now. So
0: yep.
1: Talk a little bit more about that scene, what you're seeing today outside the courthouse, and, you know, potentially the reaction we might see as soon as the verdict is made official and these people learn about it.
0: So if you look over my shoulder, that's the courthouse, obviously. What you can't see is this way there's hundreds and hundreds of cars, and same this way, and there's all sorts of people camped out with their signs in support of Carmelo Anthony and also in support of Austin Metcalf. And so it roughly falls down racial lines. If you're just looking and taking an eyeball assessment, that's what you're going to see. As soon as we found out that the verdict was going to be read, it was just a flock of people that ran up to the front area, and I believe we have a camera there, but they're chanting, free Carmelo, free Carmelo. So you get the sense that if, depending on how this verdict goes, there will be a, I don't want to say negative reaction here, but there will be a loud reaction here if they find, I imagine if they find Carmelo guilty of first-degree murder, there will be a lot of unhappy people here. If they find him guilty of manslaughter, it might be a slightly different reaction. It's really hard to say, but
1: I don't know how far that is from where you are, Rich.
0: Everywhere.
1: Yeah, that's what I was going to say. The police line that we're seeing on the other side of the screen from where you and I are now, and there seem to be, you know, people engaging with the police, and then others now, there's the shot being taken full, that have been moved behind police barricades. Now, some of that certainly is media, but there's also a number of members of the community there. There's the Free Carmelo sign that Rich had referenced earlier, and it's, you know, I'm guessing it's people from both sides mixed in here, and I'm wondering if that's a concern for authorities, again, once this becomes official. So, and a lot of that
0: absolutely
1: does seem to be media.
0: I mean,
1: yep.
0: There was a car that was just driving by saying, you know, I'm here in support of the Metcalfs, and put me on TV, and, like, the police were so quick to come along and make sure that they were, moving them along. They're not letting anybody, they're just literally circulating their sheriff trucks, just not letting anybody stand in one place too long, sensing that this is potentially like a powder keg situation depending on how the verdict comes down.
1: Now, you were, and you referenced this, you really had, I remember that story at the time, that firsthand access to the stadium at the high school there, and the idea of seeing this in video. When it played out in trial, what type of testimony did we see? I mean, it was a lot of students, right, as witnesses, people who were at the track meet or classmates of Metcalf, I guess, were the key witnesses?
0: Well, they also played the video that I referenced and that I was able to see. I'm told, because we haven't seen it, we don't know what exactly they played, but I'm told it was an enhanced version, so I would imagine a zoomed-in version of what I saw. And what I saw was taken from across the field, the press box at the roughly the 50-yard line on the opposing side. So it's quite a distance. You could make out kind of peripherally what was going on, but what helped in the trial was the number of students, eyewitness students who were there, and, you know, some of their accounts differ on small things, but they largely agree on some key points that, you know, Carmelo came in, there was confusion as to why he was there. At some point, Austin Metcalf said something to him, you know, he said, "Don't touch me," essentially. Metcalf at some point did touch him. He stabbed him. The question from prosecutors and defense was always to these witnesses, like, was Austin Metcalf the aggressor, or was Carmelo the aggressor? And from their accounting of it, they say it was Carmelo Anthony was the aggressor. So that's not my opinion. That's just factually the line that a lot of these eyewitnesses recounted in court to the prosecution and to the defense.
1: And inside the courtroom,
0: there was graphic testimony from...
1: Go ahead. I'm sorry. Finish that thought. I was going to ask you about some logistics. So finish that thought. It's more important.
0: There was graphic testimony from the medical examiner talking about, you know, the weapon, the knife. You know, I believe it was a 3.5-inch blade, how it perforated essentially bone and is in Metcalf's heart, essentially leaving no room for survival. It was almost like a perfectly, you know, unfortunately perfect spot for the knife to go in. You know, so it's just been an emotional trial. There's been a lot of back and forth. The defense only called 5 witnesses, which was a little surprising. I assume that they're banking on the state not having proven their case beyond a reasonable doubt. We will see, you know, here in a matter of minutes.
1: Yeah, that's the logistical question I was going to ask you. It's obviously a situation where we don't have cameras in the courtroom, so we're waiting, you know, kind of the old-fashioned way for the verdict to come out to us. But before we get into that, and we may get it any minute, let's go to that crowd outside the court and bring in our colleague Xavier Walton, who's in the middle of all that. What are you seeing, X?
2: Yeah, Con, I'll tell you what. This is the largest crowd I've seen since jury selection. Obviously, you could tell you look around. Dozens upon dozens of people. Austin, point the camera that way, and then we're just going to kind of pan around. So this is the front of the courthouse. We had a producer inside, but they actually just asked her to leave. You could see the law enforcement presence right there. Here you see one sign, Austin, over to the left. You see it says Free Carmelo, and then over here, take a look at this. You see a Justice for Austin sign as well. But let me tell you what, Connell, this is what is happening right now. Out in front of the Collin County Courthouse. I will tell you, for the most part, it has been fairly calm, since last week with jury selection. Obviously now, jury deliberating, things have gotten a little more tense. You see all the cameras, obviously. And you just see two sides, obviously, some people supporting Austin Metcalf, the other supporting Carmelo Anthony. Obviously, as you wait, this is what's playing out in the courthouse. And the public information officer here at the Collin County Courthouse, and he was telling me today they by far and away have more law enforcement than they've had in weeks past. So last week was when jury selection was. They had an increased law enforcement. It's even more so today. They also added here something else. Look, go up there. You got security cameras? All right, so those aren't normally there. They added security cameras all in anticipation because of this right here. We know that this has been racially charged. That's what we've been reporting, and it is playing out right here in front of us. When you talk about the different sides, I've been here since jury selection, right? On one side, you had people who were supporting the Austin Metcalf family. On the other side, you had people that were supporting the Carmelo Anthony family. And Connell, that is what it's like here right now, as we're right in the middle of it. I can tell you, it is hot outside. It is summer in Texas. Tensions appear to be getting ready to boil over. But with that said, again, I have to point to the law enforcement just over here. I'm sorry, ma'am. Because they are ready for anything that could potentially happen once that verdict is read, Connell. So that's what it's like here on the ground. Tensions getting a little hot, if you will. Everybody is kind of waiting for that verdict to be read, Connell.
1: But have they not made an effort, Xavier, to separate the two sides between supporters of, the prosecution, supporters of the defense? They're all mixed in, it seems.
2: They are. And, I think if things get out of control, there's plenty of law enforcement here that will step in and separate the two groups. Now, I will say last week, actually, it was during opening statements, opening arguments, if you will, did get a bit contentious. Law enforcement did step in and they got in between the two, but not to the point where it got out of hand. I should also mention, this is by far and away the most people that have been out here since jury selection, by far. So when I talked to the PIO, he said today there's going to be more law enforcement, and that's why you see it here. Even if you look up towards the top of the stairs where the courthouse is, you see law enforcement. So I'll tell you this. Yes, it is tense. It has been an emotional trial so far. And you can tell when you just look at these folks speak, you can just see it on their faces. Obviously, whatever happens in this trial, it does mean it means a lot to them. Either way, that's why they're here. And behind the camera, I see, families here with their children. So obviously, this is very important to them. And we're here right in the middle of it, Connell.
1: Well, how are we going to find out the verdict, though? I heard you mention earlier we had a producer that was inside and then was asked to leave. What's going on inside right now? They're probably reading it as we speak.
2: So there's a PIO that's inside. We're on a text chain with him. Okay. What he's been doing is texting a group of reporters that haven't been able to get inside. They only let 8 reporters inside, and then you had the sketch artist, and then you had the PIO. That's only in total. That's media. So that PIO is going to send us information, and we're going to hopefully relate to you once we get it as soon as possible. Okay. Obviously, if that does happen, you're going to see a massive reaction here.
1: No, right. Well, no, we'll kind of have an idea. But so the last thing they told you then, to be clear, was that they had reached the verdict, but you haven't had an update since then about anything else going on inside the courtroom. Is that right?
2: That's exactly right. Yeah, we were back here. I was where Rich was over there, and then we saw the big crowd, and then we came here just to get ready, get in place, along with everybody else. Connell, people are yelling. It is hot outside. We'll see what happens, but there's enough law enforcement here, and they're ready for things to go sideways. I know that's for sure.
1: All right. Hopefully you're good to stay on camera with us. Rich is there as well. And Mercedes Colwin joins in. So, you know, guys, keep them to the extent we can, like, potted up. Anybody sees anything or gets that text, just jump in. Whether it's you, Rich, or you, Xavier. Mercedes, your thoughts on this and all that has gone into it. I mean, the guys have set it up. We know race is a part of it. We know there's a lot of emotion. And pretty soon we're going to find out the fate of this this young man, Carmelo Anthony. So your thoughts on this case?
3: The key issue here is self-defense. Whether or not Carmelo Anthony had the justification to stab Austin Metcalf in the heart like he did with a knife. And when a defendant doesn't take the stand, it is a very difficult issue for the defense to establish for the jury. So the fact that the jury came back in such a short period of time, I would bet that it's going to be a conviction. That doesn't mean that it's an absolute, because obviously there are some short types of deliberations that end up in an acquittal. But in a case like this, when you're talking about self-defense, and really what you need to do is step into the minds of the accuser and to see whether or not, to the accused rather, and whether or not they were actually justified in taking that action, it's only one person that could have established that. And that would be Carmelo Anthony. Defense chose not to put him on the stand. Frankly, to put a teenager on the stand, it was probably a right call for defense attorneys to do. It's a very difficult issue to come to really conclude as to whether or not to put your client on the stand. But you're talking about a teenager. And there's blistering cross. And can your teenage client withstand that blistering cross? Not something that a lot of defense attorneys would have opted to do and put him on the stand.
1: When you say that a conviction is most likely, are you speaking about a murder conviction? And if so, what would be the distinction there in this particular case that you look at between murder and the possibility of, say, manslaughter?
3: Well, I mean, if you're talking about, there probably will be a conviction, but not necessarily the top count.
1: Okay.
3: Because a lot of issues are going to be brought in, at least in the juror's mind, with respect to doing that, because it was sudden, it wasn't premeditated, there was no planning. That there are a lot you can really say, well, why did Carmelo Anthony come to the track meet with a knife? It's not like he came to the track meet with a knife and decided, I'm going to target Austin Metcalf and kill him. That's not the thinking. It was more a rash decision, and that's what the defense attorney really, really harnessed their defense on, is saying, this is something, it's a split decision that was made. There was no premeditation. There was no planning. This is a reaction because he felt that he was in fear of his safety, of his own personal well-being, and his imminent fear of death, which is what would be the justification to use deadly force. Now, so I think that it won't be the top count, but my guess would be that it would be the lesser included.
1: He was talking to Rich a few minutes ago about jury makeup, which had become a big part of the storyline and the coverage of this trial. No black jurors, including alternates. Okay. What would you say about that from a legal perspective? Is it something perhaps that could come up on appeal? I mean, or is it just a moot point at this stage?
3: That is the very key issue that's going to be an appeal, because obviously Carmelo Anthony has the constitutional right to be judged by a peer, and peer would be someone of color, someone black. There were no black jurors. We know in the final stages of jury selection, there were three black jurors that the prosecution challenged, and they were excluded from being impaneled as jurors. This can be a key issue. And one of the reasons given for the exclusion of those three jurors is that they were educators. I'm not sure how that computes with why they couldn't sit as jurors, but that was the excuse, at least that's been reported that was the excuse. But that's going to be a real key issue, especially in a case like this, which has become so racially charged, even though the judge has repeatedly said, this is not a race case. This is not a race case in whatsoever. But obviously, when you have challenges made to jurors, and an argument can be made that they were excluded from being impaneled as jurors because of the color of their skin, that will without question be an appealable issue.
1: Okay, so that's for appeal. We're going to get the jury verdict any moment now. Maybe being read right now, but it'll be relayed to us, we think, any moment now. We had expected it maybe, you know, with earlier this hour. They told us about 5 after the hour, now 24 after the hour. So there's a lot of anticipation and emotion building there outside the courthouse in McKinney, Texas. One other issue, if we cut to our telestrator for a moment, Mercedes, the stand your ground law in Texas. We have bullet points here. Not required to run away before defending yourself. You had a right to be where you were. You didn't provoke the situation. justified in scenarios like defending yourself from murder, sexual assault, robbery, or aggravated robbery, not justified for being provoked verbally alone in the resist of an arrest or a search, and the burdens on the defendant to prove self-defense. So speak about that law, if you can, in the context of this case.
3: Well, in a jurisdiction like ours in New York, you have to, if there's an avenue for retreat, you have to do so before you use deadly force. But in a jurisdiction like Texas, there is no duty to retreat. But the key issue there is the fact, the very last point, which is the defense has this burden. And when you don't choose to put your client, your defendant, on the stand, there could really be an issue as to whether or not that particular part of what needs to be established has been established. And frankly, when you have to go step into the minds of this defendant, Carmelo Anthony, would a reasonable person in the shoes of Carmelo Anthony pulled out a knife and stabbed Austin Metcalf? You have 12 jurors that may have already decided, no, that wasn't justified. So therefore, there would be a conviction.
1: So in your mind, and it's in the mind of other analysts we've spoken to about this as well, where is the biggest hole in this defendant's self-defense argument? In other words, he says, I did this, or his defense team says, this was self-defense. Why is that not a strong enough argument as you see it in this case?
3: There were a lot of witnesses that testified that Carmelo Anthony had been asked repeatedly to leave the tent. You know, as you know, that he was in the opposing team's tent. In fact, it was reported that one of the witnesses said he was asked 13 times. And it was only after the 13th time of asking Carmelo Anthony to leave the tent that Austin Metcalf went towards him and may have nudged him, pushed him a little bit, and to say to leave the tent, to nudge him out of the tent. That in and of itself is really questionable as to whether there was justification. And then there was the verbal exchange between Carmelo Anthony. Of course, this is through witness testimony. We were not there. Neither of us were there. Through witness testimony, Carmelo Anthony threatened Austin. They said, touch me and you'll see what's going to happen to you. Something to that effect, paraphrasing. And that's also, there would be a question as to whether or not he brought a knife because he intended to use it. So those are two inescapable facts that were established during the prosecution's case that really was not rebutted by the defense.
1: Okay, so here's what we'll do. We're not going to move away from this because it's an important story and people want to know the verdict as soon as it's read and as soon as it's public, which we will provide here on News Nation. As soon as we know it, you'll know it. Mercedes, stand by. Xavier and Rich will also stand by. Here's what we will do. We'll talk in the background while we're waiting about the other big story of the day, because there's been a major development on the war front today. The president came out on social media earlier and he said it was Iran that shot down an American Apache helicopter near the Strait of Hormuz. And he also said on social media he would have to respond. We're now waiting for that response. So let's bring in Major Glenn Ignacio, the retired Air Force Special Operations Commander, on that. Thanks for your patience, Glenn. And again, we may cut away to this verdict in Texas. What are you expecting from the president now that he says we got to respond to this?
4: Yeah, that's definitely going to be the case. I think, honestly, the debrief from the crews is really going to be significant as far as what the response is. It is very strange that a drone would shoot down an aircraft. There's really not any capability. Plus, the aircraft has a lot of detection systems. So it's one of those things, did this happen by accident? And at the same time, why would there be a drone flying towards, or an offensive drone flying from Iran towards, say, the Oman area? So there is a lot of things that have to be done in there to solidify, was this intentional? At the same time, it's going to be one of those things, as we saw Israel and Iran going tit for tat again against strikes. This is one of those things that it's going to have to be a proportional response, if any response at all, based on what just occurred.
1: Is it your gut then that, you know, given everything that's going on and where the incentives are and the rest, that maybe Iran with this drone, they didn't mean to do this? Is that what you're getting at?
4: Yeah, it's one of those things, like if it's a missile that's being launched at the aircraft in any way, shape, or form, infrared or radar, we have detection systems. And so, like I said, the crew's debrief is going to be important to say, was there any particular systems that were giving them and they had to do defensive actions? Were they shooting down the drone? It exploded and took, shrapnel into the aircraft and brought the aircraft down. There's a variety of different things that have to be looked at. But again, if there was an Iranian offensive drone being shot into Oman, that means Iran took a particular shot in that direction. That is absolutely a contentious point to this. However, again, Trump was saying to both Israel and Iran, knock it off. We don't need something stupid to kick this over. Taking down one aircraft is significant. We're not going to get away from that, but is it significant to kick off a war? This is where things are going to be really delicate for President Trump and the cabinet to figure out what they want to do moving forward.
1: Well, that's the thing. It's like you respond, if you respond aggressively, and I'm sure the president's thinking about this because it seems as if from all our coverage in recent weeks, he's looking for a deal. He's looking to get out of this, right? And if you presume that as your base case, you want to be very, very careful about how much you escalate. So you think the president is going to err on the side of caution here and try not to, quote unquote, overdo it? I mean, is that your expectation?
4: Yeah, if you think from the mindset, exactly how your position is he's looking for a deal. That's really where he wants to go. If that's the case, then he may be able to use this as a negotiating tactic to say, you know, I'm not going to do something. So, again, we don't know what's going on in his mind, but for him to really want to look for a deal to get this, and also, as we heard him challenge Israel and Iran to say, knock it off, it looks like he would rather go to a negotiation. However, you know, he did state some days ago that, you know, I'm going to go offensive if you kill any American, you know, soldiers, citizens, whatever. Now, they weren't killed. So there's a lot of things that he can ride on. But again, I still think he's looking for a deal. If he does respond and respond proportionally, what would that look like? I don't know. But I hope that it's deterrence and intimidation that we have had for the U.S. military onto Iran to hold him at bay. It feels like that's dwindling. But again, I think it's going to have to be used to the benefit for President Trump for negotiations versus doing a complete military launch and get rid of negotiations completely. So that's where I think we sit at this point.
1: All right, here's the deal. So there are two breaking stories at this hour. This is obviously one of them, and the other's in Texas, completely and totally unrelated, but also important one to a domestic audience that has been following this trial of the teenager accused of murder, the other to a global audience who's been following this war in Iran. Thank you, Glenn. You know, guys, if we just want to go inside baseball for a moment, Claudine, you're there, right? Barry, just have Claudine's mic put on. We can just talk about what we're going to do next here for a moment in the control room, and then we'll figure it out from here. So we have Texas on one hand, right? And then we have the war, and we got this election in Maine.
5: Hold on.
1: Here, tell me this, Claudine. How long is our commercial break if we were to take one right now before this verdict is read?
5: We could take the 3:35 commercial break, and then, yes.
1: Okay. So if we
5: it
1: take
5: will be a squeeze break,
1: 3:35,
5: so we'll be able to see the courtroom still.
1: Copy that. So if we take a 3:35 break, right? There she is. So we take a 3:35 break. There'll be the shot of the Texas will be up there. We'll probably, if it happens in 3 minutes, we'll probably see reaction, right? If it doesn't, we'll come back and give you the verdict. Otherwise, we got like an election in Maine. We got a bunch of stuff going on. So let's do that. We'll take the break. It's 32 past the hour. We'll come right back on breaking news here on News Nation Live.

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1: A first since the 1970s. I'm Blake Berman, host of The Hill on News Nation. There's growing concern amidst the spread of screwworm, a flesh-eating parasitic fly that feeds on animals. The latest confirmed case coming from Gillespie County, Texas. That's west of Austin. The spread raising alarm bells among ranchers as the cattle industry continues to battle high prices. The U.S. is the world's largest beef producer, and screwworm hasn't been spotted in the country in half a century. The Agriculture Secretary, Brooke Rollins, trying to ease fears this week, insisting in a press conference in Texas, quote, "The food supply system remains intact and couldn't be safer." So far, there's 5 confirmed cases, 4 in Texas and 1 in New Mexico. I'm Blake Berman, and this is the News Nation Political Minute.
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16: 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To the hopes of a boy, to his dreams of playing soccer, to the hands of a surgeon, the long recovery, until one day, the joy of finally being part of the team. Where does your generosity go? Wherever Mercy does.
17: ...19-year-old Carmelo Anthony found guilty of murder in Texas with Rich McHugh following it from McKinney. All right, Rich, it's in and it's murder.
18: Yeah, that's the word we just got from inside the courtroom. Our producer's there. Just simple text, guilty of murder. I asked first degree. I think it's assumed it's first degree because that was what was on the table. There was manslaughter, was the lesser charge, and murder. And murder, as we talked about before, carries 5 years to 99 years. I was also told by the PEIO in the courtroom that they may now deliberate further on sentencing. They told us this before the verdict, so it's possible that they're also going to weigh in on sentencing, which, you know, it's not been my experience that we've done that before, but this is Texas, and so that could be it. But again, the verdict here, guilty of murder. Donald.
17: Stand by, Rich. Reaction now in the crowd. Xavier Walton is with us. I saw us right away when we learned of the verdict. We had the video up during commercial. I saw some crying. I hear some screaming. Tell us what it's like.
19: Yeah, Connell, so immediately once that verdict was read, a woman fell to her knees
18: overwhelmed with emotion. She began to cry. And, you know, I'm going to walk over here. Austin, watch your step. Come on, Austin, come this way. And one thing I've heard multiple times since that verdict was read, you know, these folks saying, that's what you get when you have an all-white jury. Obviously, that's been talked about a lot. We know there was not a single black person being represented in that jury. So it looks like two gentlemen are yelling back and forth right now. And it looks like law enforcement is separating them.
4: Yo, get that baby out of here. Get that baby out of here.
18: And you hear a man yelling, get that baby out of here. There are children here. Notice the gentleman in the cowboy hat. Law enforcement is here. But Connell, so much emotion, boiling. It is hot. Tensions obviously flaring up. And you see the crowd of cameras. You see the people walking that way, Connell. I can tell you there's a whole group of people that once that verdict was read, you can just see in their faces like they had been defeated. That was the look of defeat. That's what they had on their face. As we just kind of walk with this crowd, I can tell you I've been here since jury selection. And there have been several Carmelo Anthony supporters that have been here since jury selection. And once that jury was selected, this is what they were worried about, being found guilty of murder, not manslaughter in this case, but murder. So as we kind of follow the crowd, something else to really point out, Connell, law enforcement, they are everywhere. I also asked one of these parents here that is with their children, with their child, I said, why bring a child here? And she told her son here, so that way he would know what it's like to advocate for your community.
4: Get out of the roadway. You're going to jail.
10: Enough.
4: Out of the roadway.
10: Enough.
4: You're going to jail.
10: So, Connell. Enough.
18: You asked the question.
10: Enough.
18: What was it going to be like when the verdict was read? And here's the answer. You see, obviously, the animosity. And rightfully so, Connell.
4: Out of the roadway.
18: Notice law enforcement right here. That is from the beginning. We've said that. But yes, Connell, I'll send it back to you. You can take our live images. But I can tell you right now, law enforcement does have control of this. Dozens of people just heard the verdict.
15: Thank you. I appreciate it.
18: But obviously, for days now, this is what they've been waiting for. And it's for a lot of people here. I can tell you that. It's not the verdict they wanted to hear, but also keep in mind a family, the Metcalf family, did lose someone. They lost a loved one, and that's what they've been saying, too, because there have been Metcalf family supporters out here as well. So, Connell, as I send it back to you, emotions running extremely high. Lady beside me just said, used to locking up black folks. I'll be completely honest, Connell, from day one when they had that jury, it was an alarm bell that went off for a certain community that said, no black jurors, we already know what's going to happen. Guilty. So there you go, Connell. That's what it's like down here, right in front of the Collin County Courthouse. You can see it right here. You see all the law enforcement making sure nobody goes in.
19: We knew that.
18: Actually, come here. Come here. Come here, Austin. Be respectful. Come here. So just watch. Just watch right here. Come in between the cop cars. They just came out of the courthouse.
20: Come here.
18: And when you ask, what's the reaction like? You know, obviously, they just came out of the courthouse. A lot of emotion. Guilty. First degree murder. And you know what? You watch this and then you still got to think too. Austin Metcalf isn't even here. So, Connell, as I say that, I'll send it back to you, and I'll just, you know, stay with the live images and report back if anything happens. But so much raw emotion here on the ground.
21: Do we know if those were family members, perhaps, that were seeing in this shot that just walked out? You said they just walked out of the courthouse, right?
18: Yeah, family has been coming out. These folks, not family, though. Actually, the lady in the plaid pants, I remember her from this morning. She was actually the very last person to get into that general public. She was the last of the 27 people to be in the courtroom. But yeah, we've seen family come out this way. And obviously, you saw them come out with tears in their faces. And a lot of emotions, a lot of just angry, pure anger to just sadness, Connell.
21: Yeah, we can see it. We can feel it there in your reporting. You were following the crowd for a moment. Is that because they were dispersing? And have some of the supporters, friends, and family, say, of Austin Metcalf, have they left or are they still there as well?
10: Yeah, Connell, so that was the back and forth. And when you ask that question, what happens when you have the two sides together? Obviously, they're going to butt heads. And it was an Austin Metcalf family supporter. And then you just saw a wave of what was Carmelo Anthony supporters. And you saw that back and forth. And it, what it appeared to be was just that entire group going after one person, one gentleman with a hat on. Law enforcement was there the whole time, but still... he wasn't backing down. Neither were those people here that are obviously in support of Carmelo Anthony. And that's why the crowd went that way. But, I mean, if you look around, it's just law enforcement everywhere, and it's been like that all day long. They anticipated something like this.
19: If y'all want to know, when they gave Carmelo the verdict, he broke down and he cried. He broke down and he cried.
10: How do you know that?
19: He broke down. She was in there with him.
10: Hold on 1 second.
19: She didn't want to be on camera. She broke down and cried.
10: So explain to me what the
19: when
10: woman
19: when they came back with the verdict, he broke down and he cried. Somber. That family nurse not good. That boy's not good. You've been in there. I done talked to you before. You've been in there. That boy smiled. That boy broke down and cried. They done fucked up the rest of this boy's life.
10: When you're out here and you see all these people, you've been here every day, I know. When you hear that verdict read, I saw you break down to the ground. What's going through your heart? What's going through your head right now?
19: Why do we have to care anymore? Why are we even here? To be honest, why are we here? What are we here for? Because if we take up for ourselves, we go to jail. If we don't, we die. So it's a catch-22 in this situation. What do you want us to do? What do you want us to do at this point? What? I'm lost for words. I don't know what to do. I got 5 boys. I don't know what. I ain't got nothing to tell them no more. You can't walk away no more.
20: Rest in peace, Trayvon Martin.
10: Let me ask you this. Right now, I hear the frustration. Are you more angry or more sad as to what just happened?
19: I'm angry and I'm hurt. I'm angry because you were in

0: I was in there too. Those witnesses were lying on him. You got the judge friends with the prosecutor. Let's start there. The judge was falling asleep. Some juries was falling asleep and didn't even have a damn notepad. Y'all didn't take this shit seriously.
1: All right, Austin, come this way because it looks like the crowd is moving, and we're just going to, Connell, stay with us.
2: Yep.
1: As the crowd kind of goes this way, we're just going to kind of make sure. Come this way. So, is this the Anthony family?
0: Yeah. We love y'all. Y'all
1: so, Connell.
3: Y'all want to go talk to them? They're going to go over there in the grass.
1: Okay.
3: Not out here in the road.
1: So, it looks like family is leaving right now.
0: You did a damn good job representing him.
1: So, this is the Anthony family representation. Connell, he's been speaking on behalf of the family. I got you, Connell.
4: I was going to say, I'm not sure if you're going to be able to have this conversation now, but if you are going to have it here, I thought it was going to be a different location. Let's just listen live to this. And then Rich McHugh in a moment has a Metcalf family statement that'll put some more context. But this is on the Carmelo Anthony side, just out of the courthouse. All right, go ahead, X.
5: Sorry, brother.
6: So that I can be able to. I'm gonna duck down. I will say this one time, and one time only. I speak on behalf of myself, Minister Dominique Alexander. I speak on behalf of myself as president of the Next Generation Action Network. The Next Generation Action Network wanted to respect this process, to be able to make sure that nobody said that the Next Generation Action Network is in this process, feared in this process. But what this process did is shown that black lives do not matter in Collin County. It showed us that time and time in American history, it has shown emotions. It put emotions over the law. After Trayvon Martin and so many countless names, it has shown us that black life is not safe in Collin County. It showed us that they did not listen to the law. It showed clearly that a judge interfered in this process. It showed very clearly that a black boy was allowed, not one black soul on a jury. An all white jury convicted him in 2 to 3 hours. We know that they did not prove their case. They are currently sentencing Carmelo Anthony, but we know that the Next Generation Action Network put the first $10,000 towards an appellate attorney. And we will fight Collin County like hell. I respected this process. I allowed and called for peace in this process. But black America should be very upset about what went on today. Now, before all of the internet lawyers and before all of the interpretation of the situation, I'm only an advocacy leader. I'm not an attorney. I can only help families be able to navigate these processes when they find themselves in this type of situation. I can only allow lawyers to be what they are, lawyers. I can't instruct them. I can't stop them from doing anything. I have to respect the process just like anybody else. But what we saw today was flawed, unjust, and I ask that the community continue to pray for the Anthony family. I do not speak for them, but I know that the Next Generation Action Network will be here as support. My heart hurts right now because an ignorance of the law was done here today. Clear, we posted the jury instructions, and right now what we are seeing is a travesty. It lets us that black lives do not matter in the criminal justice system. It lets us know that we are not going to be afforded the same laws as anybody else. And I give a damn about nobody that feels like I'm playing the race card here. For 400 years, our people have been at the liberty and have had to suffer at the liberty of these laws. I'm speaking facts because that blood of slavery is in my blood, not your blood. And it's not for you to look at me and say, I'm playing the race card. I'm just a black man living in America. The facts supports that. You say I'm upset? Hell yeah, I'm upset. I respected this process, but we're going to fight like hell to make sure that Collin County know that Carmelo Anthony is not going to go away. I want to thank all of the people who traveled across this country, to all of the media's community supporters and people who have taken Carmelo Anthony as their own baby. I salute you. I thank you. And we got work to do. Thank you and God bless.
1: All right, Connell. So you heard that. He's representing, at least speaking for the Anthony family, Connell. Send it back to you.
4: All right.
1: But obviously, fight is not over for the Anthony side of things.
4: I'm going to get Rich on the Metcalf side of things in a moment, all right? Xavier Walton outside that courthouse at an emotional scene in McKinney, Texas. But first, it is Mercedes. Mercedes Caldwin, who was with us before the verdict was read with analysis, joins us after for the first time since we found out that now 19-year-old Carmelo Anthony is guilty of murder, a murder that the jury says he committed as a 17-year-old, killing a fellow 17-year-old at the time, Austin Metcalf. Reaction?
2: I think I'm a little shocked, truthfully, because I thought it was going to be a conviction on the lesser charge. But it goes, when you look at the penal law itself, and in Texas it says knowing and willingly brought about the death of another. Did Carmelo Anthony know that when he took the knife and stabbed Austin Metcalf near the heart that he would actually die? Obviously, the jurors concluded yes. Did he willingly take the knife and stab Austin Metcalf in the chest? Piercing his heart? Obviously, the jury concluded yes. What I thought would happen is that the jury would look at the lesser included charge, thinking to themselves that maybe perhaps because there was no premeditation, because obviously it wasn't like Carmelo Anthony thought, I'm going to take this knife and kill this other person. He's 17 years old with no criminal history, no obviously good student. All of that went into the mix. And yet he was convicted of murder. It goes back to what the penal law code says. Did you knowingly and willingly kill another individual? And I think that the jury took it at face value and didn't go into any of the other issues. But the big issue before the verdict was read, the biggest challenge for Carmelo Anthony was the self-defense issue. By not taking the stand, I'm not suggesting that the defense should have done that. He's only 19 years old. But by not taking the stand, it's hard for a jury to understand what his mindset was at the time of the killing of Austin Metcalf. And the only person that can answer that would have been Carmelo Anthony on the stand under oath, telling the truth of what he believed to be, that he was in imminent fear of his life and therefore took action in order to protect himself. When he was arrested, this should be very, very important because law enforcement did testify to this. Mm-hmm. When Carmelo was arrested, and officers, like they're trained to do, you are alleged to have committed whatever the crime was. Carmelo Anthony said, no, I'm not alleged. I didn't commit a crime. I defended myself. So from the very beginning, it was in Carmelo Anthony's mindset, I defended myself because obviously I felt in fear of my life. If he had taken the stand and had been able to overcome whatever the cross could be, it may have been able to sway the juror. But at the end of the day, you heard the minister. It's the biggest issue is that jury. The fact that people of color were not in that jury. No, there were no black jurors on that jury. That will actually be the cornerstone of the appeal that goes up to try to overturn the conviction.
4: And certainly the driving force of the emotion we're seeing live outside that courthouse in McKinney, Texas. Now, I do want to bring Rich McHugh back into this conversation also there in McKinney, because we've seen that emotion, we've heard that emotion, we've felt that emotion, but we also have another side to all of this, and that's the 17-year-old Austin Metcalf who was killed in April of last year. I know you've done a lot of reporting on, you know, his side, his family's side, even have a family statement that might put some context to all of this now that we have the verdict. So let's introduce that now to the conversation, Rich.
7: Sure. I just want to be clear, though, Connell. His family, Jeff Metcalf, his father,

0: still at this time under a gag order has been throughout this whole trial and leading up to it. So the statement I have, I was going to read something from before the trial.
1: Okay.
0: Hopefully I will get Jeff Metcalf to speak to us when they can, but I understand that they're going through sentencing right now inside in the courtroom. But before, you know, I've spoken to Jeff Metcalf all along since this happened and leading up to it, and when the indictment came down, I asked him his thoughts, and he told me just a very simple statement. I just want to read it for us because it will give us some sense of how he probably feels right now. He says, "I am pleased that we are moving forward with the first-degree murder indictment. It now goes to the court system. I fully believe justice will be served for Austin Metcalf. I look forward to the forthcoming trial, but it will never bring my son back." And, you know, you can just imagine. I know that they're right before the verdict was read. Jeff Metcalf and his family was in court. They were on their knees praying, I'm told, waiting for this verdict to go in their favor. And you can only, you know, believe that they see this as justice served for their son, for his son, Austin Metcalf.
1: Kyle. Yeah, the jury, to Rich's point, heading back into that courtroom to deliver sentencing, Mercedes, what would you say about sentencing in this case now that you know that it's a guilty verdict on the first-degree murder charge?
2: I mean, it'd probably be pretty significant. I mean, we know that the guy could be anywhere from 5 to 99 years. It's certainly not going to be in the five. If I were a betting person, it's probably going to be double digits. And certainly I could see a jury coming back with 15 to life. I mean, 99 is presumably life.
1: Right. What was the conversation ahead of time about that, or was there one, Rich, in your coverage about if it was a murder conviction and how harsh the sentencing might be in a case like this, given the youth and background, I suppose, of the defendant?
0: With Austin Metcalf's father, Jeff?
1: Well, no. Yeah, with anyone you were speaking to that knows the case or was following the case, would they expect like a really, really harsh sentence, life sentence? Or because of the defendant's age, and Mercedes was talking about his background, even if a murder conviction came down, could we see something lesser, which we ordinarily might not see?
0: I mean, every conversation I've had around this suggested it would be kind of a harsh sentence if,
1: right,
0: if it came down as first-degree murder. Today was the first time that this curveball was introduced that it could be manslaughter, or manslaughter was an opportunity for this jury. And so the fact that it's not manslaughter tells me that this jury... You know, I'm no legal expert, but it tells me that this jury was very quick to this verdict. They agreed, and I'm guessing, as Mercedes said, we're going to get a lengthy verdict.
1: Okay. And so, Mercedes, basically what you were saying there is that, and we will find this out, apparently, I think, well, Rich, you can jump in and correct me, but I believe, yeah, we're going to find this out pretty soon, right? Because that was the last alert we had, right? So they said the last alert I saw, and you guys are getting the text as well, is that the jury was heading back in to deliver the sentencing. So is that's just par for the course, Mercedes, and how these things work? The verdict is read, they give them a second, and then the sentencing is right away, right? I mean, right outside the courthouse, that maybe is probably why people are kind of lingering here, because they want to know that as well. They know, and many are unhappy, as Xavier reported about the verdict, but now they're about to find out the sentence, Mercedes.
2: This is a different jurisdiction. Most jurisdictions, certainly the jurisdictions I practice, there's a lull between the actual verdict and then the sentencing. And sometimes during that period of time, when there is a period of time between the two, then there's some deliberation between the prosecution and the defense, especially if the defense turns and says, well, I'm going to appeal, but maybe we can work out an arrangement and settle on something, and then the defendant would waive their right to appeal. So this is unusual. I mean, the other part that's unusual is that this jurisdiction allows for there to be some deliberation by the jury. The jurisdictions I practice in, the judge makes up the sentencing. I mean, the judge will accept submissions from both the defense and the prosecution in order to come up with that sentencing would be like. And there's reports and there's analysis of the defendant, all that goes into play. But frankly, this is a little bit unusual. And so I'm very curious to see, and I think Rich's point is exactly right. You have a jury that disregarded the lesser included charge and went for the highest charge. And so that certainly tells you that they're going to be pretty primed to push this judge to give the maximum penalty.
1: All right, it's a breaking news story from Texas. We're covering it with Mercedes Colwin's analysis. We

0: this verdict breaking from Texas today. Guilty. Guilty in Texas. It's a jury that has convicted Carmelo Anthony of murder. Outside the courtroom, we saw it and we felt it. The pain, really, on both sides of this case. There's one family who now sees some justice, another that sees clearly prejudice. And News Nation is there. We're covering it from all angles. And as our breaking news coverage continues, we bring in Geraldo for the first time today, our correspondent at large, Geraldo Rivera. Hello. Xavier Walton in the crowd there, where that's, you know, where we've seen the emotion. We've seen in the Nexus reporting the emotion running high. But let me start and go back once again to our investigative correspondent, Rich McHugh. All right. He's been on top of this case pretty much from the beginning, done some excellent reporting on this case. Let's do nuts and bolts with you, Rich, for those just joining us at the top of the hour. So a guilty verdict. Take us through it and take us through the details, if you can, of the case.
1: Sure. So closing arguments were this morning. They wrapped up their closing arguments. Each side was about 40 minutes. Jury got the case at about 11 a.m. Central Time. They deliberated for roughly 2.5 hours, told the judge they had a verdict. The judge had previously allowed, had said, hey, we're going to introduce something in the jury instructions, giving them a chance to say, you know, for manslaughter. If they didn't convict on first-degree murder, there was a lesser charge that the jury would then have an option to do, with lesser sentence. That would have been 2 to 20 years. First-degree murders, 5 to 99 years. The defense's position all along was, look, this was self-defense. This was an unprovoked kind of shove at our person. And, excuse me, miss. The prosecution's point all along was that this was murder, just straight-up murder. And so it was up to the jury to decide whether this was, in fact, beyond a reasonable doubt, proven that it was murder. Excuse me. And they handed down their verdict, very short order. That it was indeed murder. And now they're deliberating. Apparently, what we hear from inside the courtroom, this is unique, maybe to this county in Texas. They're also deliberating a sentence, or they're going to give some feedback to the judge on the sentence. We don't know exactly what. We know that Austin Metcalf's family was waiting before the verdict, they were kneeling and praying. You know, previously I had spoken to Austin Metcalf's father throughout the previous year until he had a gag order, but he said, you know, look, he looks forward to this trial and, you know, getting justice for his son, but it will never bring back the loss of his son. And so that's where it stands right now. Outside, we've heard, you know, Xavier had been talking to some of the people that were very upset with this verdict that was just handed down. Family members appear and representative of Carmelo Anthony saying this is not justice. So obviously a very divided group of people here. There's police just about everywhere here in anticipation that something might kind of explode further. Donald?
0: Yeah, on that point, also outside the Collin County Courthouse is Xavier Walton. And in your reporting, we've seen the emotion, both outside the courthouse and then from that woman you interviewed earlier, we heard about apparently the emotion from the defendant inside the courthouse. Take us through the scene.
2: Yeah, Connell, she said essentially somebody was in the courtroom when the verdict was read, and she said that Carmelo Anthony just broke down in tears. That's offhand reporting. Let's just walk around. This is what it's like outside of Collin County Courthouse. And let's be clear about this. I mean, right here, this sign right here says Justice for Austin. So that is one sign. And then when we come over here, you see the law enforcement. And then you just see a large group of people. Is this crop over here? And we're going to come this way. And you see another group. And Austin, I'm just going to have you show this young lady here talking in the pink. And when you talk about emotion and you talk about, you know, what this guilty verdict means to people, a lot of these people haven't even met Carmelo Anthony, but they're here. You know, Austin, come this way.
1: Yeah.
2: You know, I watched one woman, Connell, fall to her knees, and she was in tears because of what she was seeing. And as you just go this way, you can just see the amount of passion and how people feel. And there are several people who have said, you know, they believed this was already predetermined when there was not a single black person on the jury. And I'm going to go there because I was here during jury selection when there was a 600-person pool. And in 3 days, 72 hours, they came back and said not a single black person was on the jury. Something to point out, there's so much law enforcement here. I know that was a big concern, whether or not this would go sideways once that verdict was read. clearly

0: law enforcement now outnumbering how many people are here. Something I should tell you, Connell, we were getting word that some of the family went out the side door. We know that sentencing is happening right now, but, I mean, this is what it's like on the ground. Dozens upon dozens of people. Dialogue is happening. There are some instigators, I will tell you that. But you could just tell. There's a lot of emotion running high, raw emotion. And it doesn't help that it is 85 degrees. It's humid here in Texas. Temperatures are flaring, boiling over, obviously, after just hearing that guilty verdict. And there are people going back and forth. And I'll be honest, law enforcement is watching the entire thing. You can hear the shouting. You can hear the yelling. As we just kind of pan the camera around Connell. So that's the scene here in front of the Collin County Courthouse. You know, I can tell you this is the most people that's been here, obviously. And when that verdict was read, it started spreading very quickly. And you could just tell a lot of these folks felt like they were just defeated, like the air was sucked out of them. And I look around. So you could just see people yelling. Emotions are high. One woman I spoke to, you know, there's some kids around here. One woman I spoke to said they want their son to know what it's like to advocate for your community. And that's why there are some kids here as well, Connor.
1: Xavier Walton in McKinney, Texas. Let me get Geraldo's perspective on this as we wait to see if we find out anything about sentencing. What do you make of this case and all that surrounds it, Geraldo?
2: It's a tragedy, Connell. It's awful. You know, some say justice has been rendered or shortly will be with the sentencing. Others that these are two kids, and now you sentence a 17-year-old to life in prison. You know, is that justice? Is it justice in a majority white community, relatively affluent, very low crime, to have a jury pool where no black prospective juror is selected out of 600 prospective jurors? It seems to me the stage is set for even more of a racial conflict. But I come back to the waste. This is a football game arguing over who's under a tent and who's not in a tent, and getting a 3.5 track meet, a 3.5-inch knife out of your bag. Why are kids in the low-crime communities carrying 3.5-inch knives? You know, that doesn't make much sense either. It's awful. I feel terrible for all the families involved. Keep our hearts and minds with them. But I think that I don't know who represented this kid. I don't know who made the decision not to put him on the witness stand to tell the story. Now, in a self-defense case, you have to be reasonably frightened that you're going to be hurt. How do you project to a jury that you were reasonably frightened, that you were intimidated, without you sitting on the witness stand swearing under oath and telling your story? I don't appreciate. I'm not the appellate court here, but it just seems to me that he would have been his own best witness.
1: Right, especially since his story didn't change, Geraldo. We had that reported earlier in our conversation that from the very moment he was interviewed by the police, this kid said, that someone was killed, and he said, well, I was defending myself. That was always his story. Now, the jury did not buy it, and said he was guilty of murder, but it was always his story. Your point is you'd like to hear him tell it.
2: Obviously, he's the best witness to his side of the story. Of course, they say the lawyer who puts his client on the witness stand has a fool for a client. I get that, except in self-defense cases. Except in self-defense cases where you need a reasonable fear of imminent bodily harm for you to use self-defense. You don't have to run away. You don't have to, hide behind an authority figure. You can stand your ground and use deadly force when you think deadly force is imminently going to be used against you. But I just, it seems to me that I worry about the representation. I'm profoundly worried about the racial ethnic composition of this jury. I worry that this is now Trayvon Martin in the sense that this case might, rally people, some with the best of motives and moved, and others, whose agenda is this disruption. But I send my love and best wishes to both these families. It's a tragic story, but there's a lot of questions to answer here.
1: No doubt, and we'll come back to it as soon as we have anything on sentencing. We've talked about the verdict. It's guilty in the Carmelo Anthony case, guilty of murder. I want to get a quick word from you, Geraldo, on the war developments today, if I can. Then we're going to move on to actually talk more about that as we continue as well. So, because that's a big story, too. It's been kind of a lot of the same in the discussion of this war to Iran. But then today, the president comes out after we learned last night that an Apache helicopter went down and said it was the Iranians that shot it down. And now there seems to be some back and forth. Did they mean to do it with a drone? Was it some sort of an accident? Should the president respond? In his social media post, he says, yeah, we have to respond. And now what will the response be? We're still waiting. So what do you make of all of that kind of in the context of where we are with the war?
2: I think first is the extraordinary fact that one of these first-person drones shot down an Apache helicopter. So you have a $20,000 drone shooting down a multi-million-dollar helicopter. Thank God our pilots were rescued. Right. But isn't it ironic that they were rescued by another drone, a drone vessel that they steered? So this is the future is, this post-apocalyptic kind of world where machines fight machines. It's crazy to me. Now, the president says he must respond. And I think that I understand what he's saying. You can't let an offense like this. It's like I come up to you and slap you. What are you going to do? You're going to turn the other cheek and forgive the Iranians for taking down our priceless helicopter? Thank God our pilots were not injured. Then there really would be a call for revenge. But now something's going to happen. What's it going to be? What's the other shoe going to drop? Is there possible to take this event and make it the catalyst for peace talks that the president every 24 or 36 hours promises us are well underway and about to, use that word again, be imminent in terms of resolving or a permanent ceasefire, right? I don't see any ceasefire on the horizon right now. I'm surprised that something hasn't already been launched against Iran, likely launch sites for that drone. They must know where they are. Maybe a massive strike on one particular base, well away from civilians, might be what the president does. I'm curious what the fleet has to say, the admirals have to say.
1: Do you read into the fact we haven't heard about a response yet?
2: I'm perplexed by it. Yeah. I thought it would have happened well before this because it is so unusual. Apaches don't get shot down. They are very heavily armored. They're high tech. They are the scouts, the kind of invincible. They dart in, they dart out. They can support ground troops. They come over the horizon with the big 30 millimeter guns. They could chop up anything. And then here it's one's taken down by one of these box. You get mailed in the mail. You get a box and you assemble a drone. It's crazy. It's crazy to me.
1: All right, Geraldo. We'll come back to this. We'll see what we hear. Maybe we'll hear from the president before the end of the day. But we thank you, as always, on all the big stories, Geraldo Rivera. And we'll keep talking about that. It's like a quarter past the hour now, obviously following the verdict in Texas, but also this question about whether the president is ready to strike back. He promised to hit back at Iran hours ago. So now we're waiting. We're waiting to see what he does. We'll talk more about his options. We got a former brigadier general on that as News Nation Live continues. We'll be right back.
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9: A first since the 1970s. I'm Blake Berman, host of The Hill on News Nation. There's growing concern amidst the spread of screwworm, a flesh-eating parasitic fly that feeds on animals. The latest confirmed case coming from Gillespie County, Texas. That's west of Austin. The spread raising alarm bells among ranchers as the cattle industry continues to battle high prices. The U.S. is the world's largest beef producer, and screwworm hasn't been spotted in the country in half a century. The Agriculture Secretary, Brooke Rollins, trying to ease fears this week, insisting in a press conference in Texas, quote, "The food supply system remains intact and couldn't be safer." So far, there's 5 confirmed cases, 4 in Texas and 1 in New Mexico. I'm Blake Berman, and this is the News Nation Political Minute.
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1: Question with Geraldo. Are we living in the middle of 36 hours, essentially, that may change the war? Let's actually trace the very important and very risky events here we've seen the last couple of days that may cause a sudden break in the ceasefire between Iran and the United States. First, we go back to Sunday. Israel peppered Lebanon with bombs that day. It's something that's been happening for a while now, and the United States hasn't been happy about it. The president hasn't been happy about it. And this time, it drew Iran in. Iran hit Israel, then Israel hit Iran, and the situation seemed to be on the brink. It wasn't until the president asked both of them, both Iran and Israel, to stop the shooting. And then it appeared both countries listened to him, and the fragile truce maybe was, again, alive. Well, at that point, Iran downed an American helicopter. The pilots were rescued, but the president appears unwilling to forgive this one because hours ago, he promised there would be a response. All right? He posted that on social media. So that's where we stand right here, 9th of June on a Tuesday afternoon, with the president vowing a U.S. response to Iran shooting down this Apache helicopter in the Strait. The incident occurring just a day after he had brokered this renewed ceasefire between Israel and Iran. On all of those notes, retired Brigadier General Mark Kimmett is our next guest. He's the former Deputy Assistant Secretary of Defense for Middle East Policy, former Assistant Secretary of State for Political and Military Affairs. So we talked some of these options through with Geraldo, but given your career in the military, I'm really curious to see how you see kind of the response options for this president now that he's vowed that there will be one. What would you say?
0: Well, the short answer is, I think what's more important than this response is the effect that it's going to have on the nuclear negotiations. It's been my view all along that the Iranians have gone out of their way to ensure that there are no negotiations because they don't want to give up the nuclear program. First, they cut off the strait. Then they linked Lebanon and Hezbollah to the deal. And now they've done this. It's almost as if they're trying to distract us away from the negotiating table.
1: They didn't put out, a statement or leak anything that took credit initially when this Apache helicopter went down. Like, all right, we did this. Does that lead you to intent in any way or strategy in any way? And does that matter here for the president as he considers what he will do?
0: Well, first of all, I think it's important to recognize that we think of a streamlined chain of command going down from the president to the individual soldier. The Iranians, and in particular the IRGC, uses what they call the mosaic defense, which means that they give an awful lot of autonomy to their commanders on the ground, and it could have just been one knucklehead IRGC drone guy that decided he wanted to take out, that somehow he thought it was important to take this out. So I think that's one of the reasons why the Iranians haven't responded, because I don't think they really understand the motivation or perhaps, in fact, who actually did this.
1: So the president considering that as well, right? And to your earlier first point, that you want to be able to keep the talks alive, especially on the nuclear side, this is kind of threading a needle here. So you want to, it seemed like from one. The way you read the president's statement is he feels like something's got to happen. That's what he basically said. I have to respond in some way. And then what? We go back to talking, seems to be his hope.
0: Yeah. One thing I do know about the Iranians after watching them for years and years is that they're very proportional and they're very, very deliberate on how they respond to attacks. For example, what they did on Sunday was only 11 rockets, which was not a massive attack, but it was sending a message to the Israelis that if you keep going towards Dahiya, we're going to respond. So this calibrated thinking that the Iranians do, I think in many ways this is what the president's going to do. I may be wrong, but I don't think we're going to see an entire fleet of B-52s flying over Iran trying to take everything out. I think he's got to send a message that this is unacceptable. I would hope that he calibrates it and threads that needle so there's a very clear message delivered to Iran that they can understand, but it doesn't end the nuclear negotiations.
1: I just have a short amount of time left, General, but I do think this is interesting. I just saw it crossing from the Wall Street Journal that that one of their reporters apparently spoke to the president on the phone a short time ago, and his quote was that this helicopter incident that you and I are talking about, quote, wasn't a big deal, stressing that, quote, the pilot is fine. So what does that tell you about how he kind of sees things?
0: Well, the first thing, I think he needs to realize there are two pilots inside the helicopter.
1: Right.
0: But having said that, I think that may affirm the thought process that I'm going through, which is that that the negotiations are more important than a heavy response.
1: Okay, we'll see. Again, that was just a conversation. You know how he talks to reporters a lot on and off throughout the day that he apparently had with the journal. General Kimmett, thank you, sir. We appreciate it.
0: Sure.
1: All right, more
0: thank
1: to come you. On that. Now take a look at this.
3: Every single mission we will do after this will be more challenging and more complex. We are certainly humbled as a crew to be able to be your crew that executes this Artemis III mission in space. Being that unifying link between the phenomenal Artemis II mission we just had 2 months ago and the Artemis IV mission that will follow ours.
1: Okay, so this is pretty cool, right? We met the crew today for Artemis 3. They'll now start training for next year's mission, which is a critical step in the process moving towards moon landings once again. Here now with us, retired NASA astronaut, Colonel Terry Virts. Welcome. Good to see you. What about this crew that's been announced? Let me see. I can use the telestrator to put them up on the screen. The four of them, including an Italian there, you see second from the left, but Andre Douglas and Randy Bresnik, Frank Rubio as well. What should we know about this this crew that now will be and is Artemis 3?
2: Yeah, it's a great group of guys. I know Luca and Randy very well. Andre and Frank came. They're new astronauts. They came after I left NASA. But several test pilots there because this is really a test piloting mission. Originally, Artemis 3 was going to actually land on the moon. NASA realized that the moon landers aren't ready for that yet, so they added this test flight in there, which I think makes a lot of sense. If you look at Artemis 2 and compare that to the Apollo program, that was similar to Apollo 8, a mission around the moon in a capsule. Artemis 3, that just got announced, is very similar to Apollo 9, which was a test in low Earth orbit. And NASA's going to try and test out two different lunar landers. So Blue Origin and SpaceX are each building a lunar lander, and hopefully both, maybe at least one, will have to be ready for Artemis 3 to be able to go into Earth orbit and test it out there before, on Artemis 4, they actually land on the moon.
1: Blue Origin had that rocket destroyed a short time ago. Does that have any impact or complicate things here?
2: It does. I wrote a Substack article today about this, the Artemis 3, if you want to check that out in depth. Okay. But the Blue Origin rocket launches on New Glenn. I wrote a Substack last week about that. Of course, it just blew up on the pad. So that there's going to be some delay, hopefully not too much. But, you know, that was a, as you're showing your viewers right now, that was a pretty big explosion. So,
1: right. So it pushes them back.
2: It might delay it because it has to launch on that rocket that you just saw explode. The SpaceX lander has other issues in that it is humongous. It's 170 feet tall. It's a huge rocket. It requires maybe, I've heard, 12 starships full of fuel to refuel in Earth orbit before it can go to the moon. So this is a really complicated thing that may not be ready in time. So hopefully they'll both be ready, hopefully in time for next year's planned launch. We'll see. But it'll be exciting to see us testing moon landers again. It's been over 50 years since we did that.
1: So late next year is the Artemis 3 timeline, we hope. Okay, then what? So when can we realistically expect to be, you know, have an actual moon landing in the year after 2028? Is that where we are?
2: Yeah, well, in the interim, NASA also has, they're calling it moon base, like a infrastructure for both robotic exploration missions and also human. So there's supposed to be unmanned robots going. In fact, the first one was going to be on a Blue Origin New Glenn rocket in a few months. That's going to be delayed. But there's going to be some robotic exploration of the moon happening. Artemis 3 with the astronauts will hopefully test out the landers next year. And then Artemis 4 is planned for 2028. I think that's a very ambitious target date, if you will. But that's going to be the mission that actually takes astronauts down to the moon. If we're going back to the Apollo analogy, that would be analogous to Apollo 11.
1: Okay. You know, I always ask some version of this question. I think it's interesting and important to people who are kind of watching. There's some people who love all of this. They get excited about all of this. Mm-hmm. Then there are others now, you know, that are skeptical of how much money and time we spend on space exploration and whether it's all worth it. So if you had to say to someone, here's the one or two things you should be most excited about, why this matters, why we want to do this, what would they be?
2: Yeah, you know, exploration is so important, and I understand, you know, NASA's budget is big. It's $25 billion a year. That's a lot of taxpayers' money. To put that number in context, the additional money that this Congress just gave to ICE is $75 billion, so literally three times NASA's budget to do what ICE is doing. So in context, it's not the biggest thing that we're spending money on. The Iran war has cost many hundreds of billions of dollars. So The money that I spent or that was spent on my missions, each of my missions, space shuttle and space station, cost about $1 billion each. So thank you to the taxpayer for
1: right.
2: that. But I noticed when I got to space, we didn't open up the space shuttle payload bay and just launch $1 billion out into space. That money was spent down here in Houston and Florida and California and Alabama, all around the country, supporting engineers and scientists and secretaries and janitors. And so the money that we spend in space really helps us grow our technical economy. A lot of that technology spills over into other areas. And look at the background you have right there. I mean, at the end of the day, we get these amazing photos of space. America is learning about the origins of the universe. That is something that a great nation would
1: do. Yeah, that in of itself should be enough. But also just a future of AI and everything, space is going to play a part in it, right?
2: Well, you know, like I said, a lot of folks that are inspired to space get into technology, and AI is a part of it. AI is helping space. I did an experiment a decade ago on the space station where we had computers thinking smartly and helping us make decisions. Because when we go to Mars, we're not going to have instant communication with mission control. You might be 20 minutes away for the speed of light to get there. So AI will be a part of it. But the biggest thing is, you know, exploration is who we are. America is, you know, used to be a frontier nation, and space really is the next frontier.
1: Well, there is, to the earlier point, actually a lot of excitement building now with the Artemis program, so we'll follow it throughout. Terry, thank you. Terry Virts, we appreciate it. Stressful day if you spent it watching the markets today. It was interesting because it started fine, then it turned bad, and then it ended fine. Volatility is the vibe on Wall Street. We'll talk about that and the why next.
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7: If you're going to respect all Americans, you have to include the viewpoints of all Americans.
1: We were just talking about AI and space. Well, the AI stock market rally has been losing some steam. There's been a sell-off in chip stocks, and it's been dragging markets lower. The Nasdaq today ended up lower. It was down more than 1%. Well, funny enough, it was down 3 or 4% at one point in the day, and then it came back off the lows. Oil prices have been easing up, you know, in recent days on hopes maybe, just maybe, there'll be a deal to reopen the Strait of Hormuz. So watching all of that, trying to figure out all of that's tough for these investors. And it all comes as OpenAI and SpaceX are preparing for massive initial public offerings, raising questions about how much further this AI boom can go or whether it's just starting. Let's talk about this and how it impacts the economy with Tim Desher from Unleash Prosperity, where he's the executive director. Good to see you as always.
9: Hey, Connell.
1: So it's like I've heard AI optimists say, like, we're in the first or second inning here and off we go and the economy is going to be driven by all of this. And I've heard AI skeptics say there's a bubble about to burst. How do you look at it as someone always has like a macro view of things?
9: Well, you know me, I'm a, you know, eternal optimist.
1: And, right.
9: And
1: glass half full.
9: Believing that the best is yet to come. And actually, that's how I do see AI, especially given the fact that we are actually in the race of our collective lives as a nation against China. I mean, there's if we're not doing it, they're doing it. And so I think that we actually do have a motivator outside of profit, outside of productivity, outside of making up for that labor force that is actually shrinking right now in our country.
1: Right.
9: You know, businesses are going to have to invest. They're going to have to use AI, especially if we don't have that workforce that's to replace those dropping out.
1: Well, the companies are already investing at ridiculous levels, spending a crazy amount of money. And now we have,
9: I think it was 87% of fixed investment, all of it was AI last year.
1: Right.
9: It's crazy.
1: So that's all happening from all the big ones.
9: Yep.
1: But now you have the private AI companies who are private about to go public and raise more money themselves. So the question, I guess, part of that is, you know, are you excited about those IPOs from the perspective of, well, if they're going to raise more money, now they're going to spend more money.
9: Sure.
1: And that drives the economy more. I mean, is that how you see that or is it different?
9: I see that as a wealth democratization avenue.
1: How?
9: I really do, because then people can have a stake in these companies.
1: Well, that's
9: people
1: one of
9: can
1: the
9: actually
1: biggest
9: have
1: problems.
9: Ownership. And that's what people, private people like me, people like you, we need that ability to be able to take ownership in this. It's not just for the rich people making the big investments. You and I can now have a part in this.
1: That actually brings up a serious but good point. You'll think I'm kidding, but you say the rich people. But we probably essentially are in that group. And follow what I'm saying for a moment. Not in the Elon
9: Musk
1: group.
9: Yeah.
1: Because to me, that is the AI story. Yeah. Not the wealth gap, but the wealth gaps.
9: Sure.
1: So if you just take people who are in the top 10 or 20% of the country in net worth and earnings, okay, that's one group that's doing all right, doing pretty well, because probably owns stocks. And then you got this other group that's worth hundreds of billions, or Musk is going to be a trillionaire.
9: Sure.
1: But take them out. I'm also concerned about the bottom 80, 90% and whether they'll share in all of this.
9: Got a pension fund, they're going to be they're going to have the opportunity to go in this. If you have, you know, just an average market account, you're going to be an owner in this. And I get what you're saying.
1: Actually, right.
9: There's definitely that equalizer. But again, they're the ones building this. They're the ones taking us down this road to a completely different world that we can't even see yet.
1: But do you really think the rising tide still lifts all boats?
9: 100%.
1: Yes. Really?
9: 100%.
1: You don't think that's changed now with all the gap that I'm talking about?
9: I think that the greatest thing that we could do right now is do what Bernie Sanders is suggesting that we're doing and literally confiscating 50% of profits from AI companies, in addition to the already 50% that is being taken by government, that's state government, that's federal government.
1: Right.
9: So what is going to, I mean, where are we going to go with this? We will definitely lose to China if there's no profitability left in this.
1: I'm hoping. I was going to take your temperature for a moment, but now I'm detecting a little Bernie sarcasm here.
9: I mean,
1: President talked about taking stakes in companies. It's like a weird agreement between the two of them. I assume you disagree with it, no matter who says
9: it. I would say that the government taking any ownership stake in a private company is a very, very bad idea, and it fails every time it's tried. Just look at Uzbekistan, Tajikistan, Kazakhstan, all the Soviet countries.
1: Why is the president talk about that kind of stuff?
9: Well, I think the president sees this as maybe a populist message. I really do. And you know me, I'm not really a fan of the populist message. I'm a fan of the supply-side message, which believes the rising tide lifts.
1: Yeah, you guys don't care about poor people at all.
9: I'm
1: not a fan of a populist message. Yeah. No, but to be serious, you're kind of from that, this growth club of economists who believe kind of the Reagan approach
9: absolutely
1: to economics. Yeah. The president's not necessarily. So it's going to be.
9: I think he is, though. I really do think he is.
1: Not if you're floating taking government stakes in AI companies.
9: Sure, but I don't think he's an ideologue like I would be. And I've always called you an ideologue as well, but you always say, no, I'm a news guy. And so I won't call you that this time. But I am an ideologue in the fact that President Trump isn't. And so I think that he would say that, and whether or not Congress can do it or whether or not the courts allow that, have that out. But he'll do it on his own, and then he'll see where it goes, kind of a thing.
1: Interesting times we live in, isn't it? I feel like these are huge. We got to get this right, no matter what we do. It's a good. You are a smart guy, so it's interesting to discuss all this with you.
9: Wow.
1: Good luck. I'm gonna have to
9: get that clip.
1: Got a new baby at home. This guy. So I'm surprised you could put a word together. What, 4 weeks old? You were sounding.
9: Four weeks old. Great. Was up at 2:45 this morning.
1: Look at you.
9: It's the best life.
1: Congrats. It's good stuff. Tim Desher. All right. Now the. Sentencing in Texas, breaking news. We told you about it earlier in the show. Carmelo Anthony, now 19 years of age, has been found guilty of murder, a murder that occurred when he was 17, and so was the victim, Austin Metcalf, at a track meet in Frisco, Texas. We're waiting now, and so is he, on his fate in terms of sentencing, and we're covering it live from there in McKinney, Texas. We'll be right back.
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1: Desher about that most of us would like to leave the world a little better than we found it for our children, right? Today, however, we have this new data in that leads us to believe that some people are doing pretty much the exact opposite here in the United States. It's what we're going by the numbers on today, so we're going to run through some of these numbers on the wall. And it comes from the Annie Casey Foundation. So the first number up here is 553. What they did is they put together something they called the Kid Count Data Book. And that 553 is the composite score that they have in that data book for the United States. It dates back this survey to 2019. You know, here we go, 6 years at a COVID pandemic later. We are at a point where that score has gone down. So it's 553, and it goes down to 547. That's the new score for this year, for 2026. The lowest possible score would be zero. The highest possible score would be 1,000. Now, it's not all created equal if you look at these scores across all the different states. So, for example, highest one in New Hampshire. New Hampshire is at 838, so that's way above some other states. For example, Mississippi at 271 is the lowest in the country, and it's five out of seven of the top here performing states are actually located in the Northeast, so it's regional as well. What goes into this? Well, 16. That's the number of key indicators the survey looks at. They keep track of all kinds of different things in these categories, but there are four categories in particular that measure children and how well they are doing. So you got education, you got health, you got family, and you have community. So let's take that economic number first, okay? And you look at this on the screen, it's 15% living in poverty, the percentage of children in poverty. It's actually down from 17%, so you're making some progress there. But 25% is the number of parents who lack secure employment. So you have the children living in poverty, you got a quarter of their parents who are not securely employed. That measure actually did get a little better as well. 7%, though, is the percentage of teenagers not in school, okay, and also not working, and that got worse. So these are the kind of things they look at and say, if that's not going to the right direction, it's not a good sign. What about high housing costs? Another sign that's not great. 31% is the number of children living in households who have a high housing cost burden as defined. Another number that went up versus going down. So again, a wrong direction here post-pandemic. Overall, you look at economic conditions for these kids, they overall were described as having remained stable, but we see these exceptions where things can go awry. You look at health and education as examples of that. It's pretty inescapable if you want to have a conclusion here that the pandemic had a huge impact. We know that already, but this just gives us the data to back it up in terms of backsliding. So in terms of percentages, it's 54% of our children who were not in school, and that's a number that's going up. Okay, so it's 70% of fourth graders, it's what, 73% of the eighth graders, and that leads to poor outcomes because you look at deaths per 100,000 and the number on the board is 27, the number of child and teenagers that died per 100,000, a number that got worse. They measured 2019 versus now, and the number went down. You also have the teen birth rate, so that's 13 per 100,000. Babies being born to teenagers, you had that metric working in there as well. So all together, these are the metrics that we're looking at to see if our children are going to be better than we were. And again, overall, you have some stability, but in these particular metrics that matter, not a lot of it. So let's take a break here on News Nation Live. We'll try to put some of this into context as our coverage continues, but we'll also talk politics. You got the voters up in Maine today at the polls. Of course, this Maine Senate race has been a huge story, and it will be into the fall, because you have, in many ways, not the Iran war, the Iraq war being brought back in some ways to the spotlight decades after the first troops arrived. That and more next.
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1: 23 years after troops arrived there. So the story in Maine, we know it, the Democrat Graham Plattner, who actually did three combat tours in Iraq, is expected to advance in today's primary, even with all of the controversy surrounding his candidacy. Then, if that happens, he'll face Susan Collins, who voted in the Senate to send troops there. Plattner saying he developed PTSD that went undiagnosed and has been weaponized against him. Part of his argument in defending his candidacy. Dominic Patton, Deadline's executive editor, is with us right now. It's good to see you, my friend. So again, I don't think there's much drama in Maine today. Who knows? You know, Plattner's supposed to be the nominee, but there will be plenty of drama and attention paid on to this race in the fall. And what about that idea that we're bringing back some of our Iraq War politics? How do you see Maine?
0: I think Maine actually could have some drama. I think we might see some write-in votes for the governor who was running against Plattner for a while. But more importantly, I think you're right, my friend. The main thing here is there's going to be, well, there's going to be some PTSD for America, because the Iraq War basically also helped get Donald Trump elected in 2016 when he came out against it very strongly and promised no more.

0: foreign wars. Of course, now we're in a whole bunch of them, and that's something that's affecting people's pocketbooks, which is where I think in many ways a lot of the Democrats' campaigns in Maine and many other states are trying to go for that. The affordability crisis, or gas prices, et cetera, et cetera. That can be the biggest battle for the Republicans, because if anything, Republicans have always promised solid economic policies, less taxes, less prices, and there's a lot of both of those right now, as well as rising inflation.
1: But this dynamic of a liberal challenger facing off against an incumbent who's been there a long time, like Susan Collins, with all of the baggage, from Reddit posts to the Nazi tattoos to this article in the New York Times about women, how, if Plattner, he will almost definitely overcome that, even if there are some write-in votes for the governor to be the nominee. But what about party support and all the rest of it in the fall? How do you see that?
0: I see it in very similar ways to what I see 2022, when John Fetterman suffered what was, by all accounts, an almost debilitating stroke. And yet, for all the calls to remove him as a candidate, he was seen as the strongest contender to Dr. Oz at the time, who was Donald Trump's preferred candidate, and they kept him in. And we now know that Senator Fetterman had a number of health crises that he had to deal with. And I think in many ways, we might be looking at something similar to that. Democrats seem to stick with what they think is going to be a winner. Here, I actually think they might have a point because, to go back to my own argument, Senator Fetterman did get elected and he has maintained his place in the Senate. Donald Trump, who certainly has a dance card littered with what would be career killers for any other politician now and in the past, also has been elected twice. So I think what our standard is, we might be clutching our pearls a little too much. I think a lot of Americans, they don't like having a candidate who speaks ill of women, who treats women badly. They don't like having a candidate who may or may not have had knowledge that he had a tattoo that resembled Nazi insignias. But what they care about is their pocketbooks. What they care about is what's going into their gas and what's going into their car and how much of it's coming out of their pocket. And on that sense, on a practical level, also Susan Collins might have reached her sell-by date.
1: Oh, you're freezing up on us. Come on, Dominic. Hang in there. There goes the shot. We want to still talk about... we had him. Sometimes when I do that, it'll kind of free up, and then we'll have a chance to do it. I was going to talk to Dominic, if he pops back up, about two other things, essentially. One of them is his own state. He's out there in Hollywood, and I wanted to talk about California, because you think about what's been developing, and Dominic is back with us now. Your shot froze. Come on. Is... the runoff in the mayor's race, you had one storyline because the Republican candidate didn't make it. And our friends at DDHQ, our colleagues and partners there, said that Spencer Pratt wasn't going to get in. That was one day. And all the Republicans said, oh, man, it must be fraud. It must be rigged, even though there was no evidence. And then the next day, it was the governor's race. And again, DDHQ made a call. And this time they said the Republican, Steve Hilton, he did make it. So it's, I guess there's no fraud there this time. So what's going on in your state?
0: Well, look, California, I love my adopted state, but California has, by any stretch of the imagination, a very, very slow counting process.
1: Yes.
0: I don't find myself agreeing with Vice President Vance very often, but he does have a point. Why does it take the state of California more time to count its votes than it does the entire nation of India, who has a lot more people?
1: They do.
0: Having said that, part of the reason is because some of the statutes here and the way the ballots are allowed to be mailed in, they're a very comprehensive process. You know, you can see reporters have gone into these tolling booths and these voting centers to see how rigorous this is. The reality is we get a lot of stuff dropped in batches. Yesterday, it came clear that Nithya Raman will be the candidate to go up against incumbent Karen Bass. Spencer Pratt has been locked out, showing once again that just because you're dominant online doesn't mean you're dominant in the real world, as President Kamala Harris would tell us. So
1: on that sense,
0: we see a flip around. But the Republicans are caught in a bind here. Trump is already sowing the discord of rigged, crooked elections. That was part of his storming off NBC this past weekend.
1: Right.
0: And yet their preferred candidate for governor is saying, no. It's all cool. I don't want to recount. We're good. We're going forward.
1: Yeah, because
0: he's in. So California's in a bind. How Spencer Pratt handles this, is he going to demand a recount? They're basically getting pretty close to being outside the margin for that, but they still maybe could be in. We'll see what today's results bring. But is he going to get a recount? Is he going to go to court? These are where these elections are coming. And what's interesting here is everybody pays attention to California for a million different reasons. But on this one, pay attention going into the midterms. We were talking about Maine before. California is proving a training ground here. Can the MAGA forces keep people feeling the elections are crooked, that they're not voted properly? Are there going to be investigations? Are midterm elections going to

0: They're going through sentencing right now inside in the courtroom. But before, you know, I've spoken to Jeff Metcalf all along since this happened.
1: I advise you to leave.
2: It showed us that they did not listen to the law. It showed clearly that a judge interfered in this process.
3: News Nation is on the ground. A major escalation. President Trump vows the U.S. must respond after he says Iran downed a U.S. Army helicopter over the Strait of Hormuz. The harrowing rescue and the president's next move.
4: Taking down one aircraft is significant. We're not going to get away from that, but is it significant to kick off a war? This is where things are going to be really delicate for President Trump.
3: It's primary night. Key races putting both parties to the test in South Carolina, North Dakota, and Nevada. And in Maine, Democrats are sticking with the odd man out. Will the Plattner gamble pay off in the long run? A new crew and a new mission. NASA's new Artemis 3 astronauts revealed.
5: All right, a lot going on tonight. We've been following this guilty verdict throughout the show. In McKinney, Texas, Carmelo Anthony convicted of first-degree murder in the stabbing death of a fellow teenager, Austin Metcalf. It happened at a track meet. Anthony, now 19 years old. He is black, convicted by a jury that did not have any black members on it this afternoon after just brief deliberations. Now, they went straight into sentencing. So we are still monitoring that courthouse for an update. In fact, Xavier Walton has continued his reporting from live outside the court and rejoins us right now. All right, Xavier, what are you seeing?
6: All right, Connell, so as we await sentencing, I'm getting more insight as to, you know, what happened inside of the courtroom when that guilty verdict was read. I spoke to a gentleman who was right there, and he looked over inside the courtroom, and he looked over at Carmelo Anthony, and he said he slumped over, and then he started to cry after they read that guilty verdict, obviously guilty of first-degree murder. Behind us, you can see all the security there. Something to point out, if you keep panning around, Austin, Texas DPS is here. So when I spoke to the public information officer here at Collin County, he said that there was going to be even more security, obviously, in preparation for a verdict being read. But so much raw emotion, I could tell you, the moment the verdict was read, Connell, tears started falling. I watched one woman as she literally broke down, fell to the floor on her knees, and just really just became overwhelmed with emotion. Right now, I will say this, it has certainly calmed down since the verdict was read, but this is really all that's left. Obviously, you could see the police surrounding folks. A lot of these people here, you know, were hoping that Carmelo Anthony would be found not guilty, that he would be innocent. So when that guilty verdict was read, obviously a lot of animosity, a lot of frustration, a lot of tears, a lot of sadness, and a lot of anger, quite frankly. But just a moment ago, I actually got done speaking to someone here who was holding a sign that said, "Justice for Austin," the victim, 17-year-old Austin Metcalf. And I asked her, I said, "You're holding that sign here, and there's so many, you know, Carmelo Anthony supporters here as well. And you're holding that sign," and I said, "You know, why? Did you know the Metcalf family, Connell?" And Austin, you could point the camera kind of over there. Anyways, but she told me very point blank, period, and she was very clear when she said this. She said, "There's no happy ending here." And that's what she said. No matter what, someone's life is completely changed. Austin Metcalf, obviously no longer with us. One family absolutely crushed having to live with that. And then now you think about the Anthony family, who is also, you know, they just were dealt this huge blow after going through an extremely emotional trial. We're told the family was extremely emotional as that verdict was read. But Connell, as for now, we are just awaiting sentencing any minute, hoping to get an update from inside of the courthouse. Things for now calm, but there's a ton of law enforcement surrounding everything going on, just out of preparation for what possibly could go sideways.
5: Well, I'm curious about that. Is there any sense of an organized demonstration or protest either developing or planned that you know of, or it's just essentially people waiting at the courthouse and reacting to what they see and hear?
6: I think people are waiting for the other shoe to drop, Connell. They're waiting for the sentencing. And honestly, there was so much shock. And you could just pan the camera around. This pales in comparison to what it was, you know, 30 minutes ago, 45 minutes ago, if you will, when the verdict was being read. I mean, the group was a little bit larger, but people now just waiting to hear sentencing. And think about this, too. They were just, I mean, I don't want to say blindsided because they knew this was possible, but a lot of them had hope.

0: coming into the day, once closing arguments, then deliberation started. So there was that hope, but then once the guilty verdict was read, obviously there was so much shock, and now people feels like just waiting to potentially hear, you know, what sentencing will be like for Carmelo Anthony. But as I look around, law enforcement obviously watching, and even the people who I've spoken to who were here supporting the Metcalf family, I mean, they're not celebrating by any means, because if you think about it this way, Austin Metcalf, you know, he died last year, last April, at that track meet. So that family grieving, obviously, the Anthony family now dealing with this as well. Carmelo Anthony found guilty of first-degree murder.
1: Xavier Walton, McKinney, Texas. Let's talk more about this. Criminal defense attorney Mercedes Caldwin is back with us now as well. We could put it on the screen, but you have a first-degree murder conviction. Carmelo Anthony has been found guilty. At the bottom there, it says potential sentence. 5 years to life in prison, which is obviously quite a range. What should we expect?
2: Well, this is the same jury that, even though they had the ability to convict him on the lesser included charge, which would have been manslaughter, meaning that he brought about the death of Austin Metcalf, not intentionally, not willingly, but rather recklessly, and they chose not to. So if you already have a jury that is now deliberating on the sentencing, which, as we've discussed before, some jurisdictions are different. Certainly New York, you don't have that. But here in Texas, you do. And this is that same jury that was that strident and that confident in that Carmelo Anthony should get the absolute maximum penalty and certainly the maximum conviction. This is so that we can certainly see the range being not 5, not 10, 15, could be 25 to life. 99 years, 5 to 99 really is 5 years to life.
1: Right.
2: But we're not going to see in sentencing on the lower part of the scale.
1: Next thing on the screen here is a timeline of Carmelo Anthony's case. And I bring this up for a reason. Starts in April of 25, where the stabbing is said to when the stabbing is said to have taken place. But I want to go to this one here and the word or that you see, self-defense. Because this was April, right after, 2 days after the stabbing, that a police report was released, and Anthony said it was done from basically day one, or day two in this case, in self-defense. Then you go on and read the rest, released on bond, indicted, trial begins, and now we know today that we have this verdict that we just talked about. So the idea that he didn't change his story from day one, I think, stood out to you, right? But the jury, something else stood out to them. What do you think it was?
2: Well, it's so hard to establish self-defense. The defense has the burden to establish that self-defense, that the defendant acted in self-defense and obviously in this case was to kill the individual who he believed was put his life in imminent danger. So if you have that as your crux, this is your cornerstone defense. Who's the best person to establish that to the jury? It's not going to be the lawyers, Connell.
1: Should have been
2: him,
1: right?
2: It's going to be the defendant himself, sure,
1: right?
2: Because he has to say to the jury, hey, I'm 17 years old. I'm in fear of my life. And I knew I had a gun in my duffel bag. In my duffel bag, I pulled that out. And I used it because I really, truly believed that my life was in danger.
1: Must have been some reason they didn't put him on the stand, though. Don't you think? I'm wondering.
2: No. I hate to be critical of defense attorneys because I will tell you, myself included, in my practice, it is the hardest thing that you need to come and to conclude as to whether or not to put the defendant on the stand in a criminal proceeding.
1: Right.
2: Civil proceeding, they will take the stand. Criminal proceedings, you have the judgment call. So when you're talking about that, you're putting a 19-year-old. This is a teenager, and we know what blistering crosses are like. You want to put a teenager up there to try to defend himself going under cross-examination? I'm sure the defense felt that he was young and that they didn't think that the prosecution was able to establish the charges. And obviously they were wrong.
1: So we'll get the sentence, whatever it is. And then I assume after that we'll have an appeal. And that's where I wanted to, we're not going to talk about this case without speaking about race, because it became such a big part of the storyline and a huge part of the emotional reaction that we saw outside that courthouse earlier today. No black jurors. Then we move to appeal, and the Carmelo Anthony defense team will argue what?
2: Oh, without question, that jury should have included black jurors. End of story. I mean, we all know Carmelo Anthony has the constitutional right to be judged by a peer of his equals. Well, when you don't have, that's their argument's going to be that There was obviously race excluded three jurors. And the final selection, the final stage of that selection, there were three black jurors, three black educators. That's what was reported. The prosecution made the motion to exclude them. The judge agreed. Of course, the defense argued that they should be included. There was no reason for them not to be in the jury. That's going to be their true focus, that you have mm-hmm. a jury that just was not a jury of Carmelo Anthony's peers, and therefore his constitutional rights were violated.
1: Mercedes, thank you for all the time today. Mercedes Colwin, we have the verdict. It's guilty. When we have a sentence, if we do have it, we'll pass it along. Still ahead, as coverage continues, the president says the United States must respond after Iran shot down an American helicopter near the Strait of Hormuz. So we're back in the region with new reporting on this from our international correspondent, Robert Sherman, who's in Doha. We'll be right back.
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9: A first since the 1970s. I'm Blake Berman, host of The Hill on News Nation. There's growing concern amidst the spread of screwworm, a flesh-eating parasitic fly that feeds on animals. The latest confirmed case coming from Gillespie County, Texas. That's west of Austin. The spread raising alarm bells among ranchers as the cattle industry continues to battle high prices. The U.S. is the world's largest beef producer, and screwworm hasn't been spotted in the country in half a century. The Agriculture Secretary, Brooke Rollins, trying to ease fears this week, insisting in a press conference in Texas, quote, "The food supply system remains intact and couldn't be safer." So far, there's five confirmed cases, four in Texas and one in New Mexico. I'm Blake Berman, and this is the News Nation Political Minute.
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0: Commander-in-Chief says the United States must respond. This after Iran shot down an American helicopter near the Strait of Hormuz. Now, both the crew members on the chopper were safely rescued by U.S. forces in the Middle East. And our News Nation International correspondent, Robert Sherman, is covering all of this from the Middle East. He joins us from Doha once again. So what's the latest? What are we hearing about this and whether there might be further escalation?
1: Hey there, Connell. Well, this already comes at a very tense time that you've had here in the region, coming off of those strikes between Iran and Israel back and forth over the weekend. And now you have this incident with the president putting the blame for this chopper going down squarely on the Iranians and saying there has to be some kind of a response. Read the statement that the president put out for yourself. So exactly where we stand here this evening. He says, I've just been informed by our great military that last night the Iranians shot down one of our highly sophisticated Apache helicopters while patrolling over the Strait of Hormuz. There were two pilots involved. Both are safe and uninjured. Nevertheless, the United States must, of necessity, respond to this attack. To give you some context, Apache helicopters, they are one of our strongest, most powerful helicopters that we have. It certainly has the ability to move quickly. They pack a punch. They, in many cases, fire these Hellfire missiles, which can do some significant damage there. So it is significant that this particular type of aircraft went down. In terms of the rescue operations themselves, this took place over a little less than 2 hours, with Central Command telling us that they actually used Seacraft drones, unmanned vehicles, in order to rescue those service members and bring them back to shore. That's how we got to this moment. I would say what's interesting here, Connell, is that we're hearing from Iran within the last hour or so. They're telling media inside of Iran and around the region this wasn't them. Iran's foreign minister putting out this stern statement here a short while ago in which he said, foreign forces in proximity to our territory are of constant risk on account of their own human errors, plane accidents, or potentially being caught in the crossfire. To reduce risk, the best solution is for them to leave. We prefer language of diplomacy, but speak other languages too. So this is a little bit odd from our perspective here, Connell, because typically we see Iran take responsibility for any battlefield successes or any situations they'd like to be seen as a battlefield success. There's been no such indications from that from Iran, and here in the evening hours coming out and outright denying any involvement in all of this.
0: Hey, Robert, Connell, stay with me, would you please, for one moment? I'm just looking down at a breaking news alert that's been sent in from Libby Dean at the White House, our White House correspondent. U.S. Central Command, CENTCOM, their forces began launching self-defense strikes against Iran, and they began at 5 p.m. Eastern time. It's now 5:19 Eastern, and it came at the direction of the president in response to the downing of the Apache. The mission, the statement reads, is proportional. It's a proportional response to unjustified Iranian aggression. So there you go, Robert, in terms of what would the response be. At least we know that it is now apparently underway, literally as we speak, beginning moments ago.
1: And this is not the first time that we've seen strikes being framed as self-defense strikes being carried out, especially along the Strait of Hormuz. You've seen them quite a handful of times over the last couple of weeks after strikes on Kuwait, after threats to any commercial shipping in the region. I just underscored that those waterways there, that U.S. naval blockade, and all of the threats that exist to the service members in the region, very, very tense environment, and certainly tonight is underscoring that.
0: All right, Robert Sherman's live in Doha. We stay on the breaking news now with retired Army Colonel Peter Mansour joins us now. He's the former executive director of General Petraeus during the war in Iraq. These days, a military historian. Reaction now that we know not the details, but that there is a response underway. CENTCOM just put out that statement about self-defense strikes being launched after the Apache was downed. The president said there would be something, and now there's something. What do you say?
2: Yeah, this is expected. And the fact that they said they were proportional strikes indicates to me they don't want to go back to full-scale combat operations against Iran. They want to hit a drone base or two, maybe some radar sites, something that shows Iran that we disagree with their downing of our helicopter and they're going to pay a price, but we want the ceasefire to hold. One other thing, I've heard through sources that what actually hit the Apache was a Shahed drone,
0: right?
2: Which is really interesting because Shahed drones are not air-to-air combat vehicles. They're air-to-ground drones. And so it's not out of the realm of the possibility this could have been an accidental collision in midair. So we don't know all the details yet.
0: So when the Iranians say it wasn't us, or wasn't at least us on purpose, it's possible in this case that they were telling the truth.
2: It is possible that if it was just an accidental drone hitting a helicopter mid-flight, and that wasn't its target, that the Iranians could be telling the truth. But we'll know more after the pilots are debriefed and we get various radar images and so forth.
0: Yeah, both were rescued. The president did an interview with the Wall Street Journal earlier where he said something to the effect, this isn't a big deal, and, you know, the pilots were safe and all the rest. So how do these things kind of normally work in your experience? We'll get the quote-unquote proportional response, and then we're back to where we were before all of this, or...?
2: It depends on what Iran does now in retaliation for our proportional response. That could begin an escalation spiral. But if they take the punch, if you will, and do nothing but some sort of diplomatic statement, then this will be the end of it. And so we'll see. It's fortunate that the pilots weren't killed, because, of course, that was one of the president's red lines. If a U.S. service member is killed, then he would have to do more against Iran.
0: President, we're told, is in the West Wing at the White House right now, with these strikes having started, according to the CENTCOM statement, 22 minutes ago, 5 p.m. Eastern Time. It's now 5:22. So his next step is likely, or hopefully, it would be towards de-escalation. In other words, this president wants a deal, right? I mean, that's what he's pushing for. He's just trying to, is that why he keeps saying things like, oh, that's not too big of a deal, or Israel, knock it off, or Iran, stop hitting Israel. He wants a deal.
2: That's precisely the case. He needs this war to end. It's not going well, and he's struggling to find a way out. So in his view, he had to retaliate for the downing of the Apache, but he wants to de-escalate and get back to negotiations. And it's really up to Iran at this point whether they want to go back to the table, or if they want to respond to what they're being hit with right now.
0: What's your sense as to why those negotiations, with some predicted presidents just cut a deal and they'll reopen the strait, and maybe there'll be some assets freed up or something, or the blockade will just be lifted for the strait reopening, and on we go, delay, talk about the rest later. Why hasn't that happened yet?
2: Because it's not that easy. Iran's leverage in this conflict is its control over the Strait of Hormuz, and it's not going to give up that leverage willingly. And so they will say, yes, we'll reopen the strait. Oh, by the way, we control it, and people have to pay us a toll to go through it. And in terms of their nuclear program, they'll say, yeah, we'll talk about it. 60, 90 days, 120 days, but nothing concrete up front, no promises. And delay, as you said. So those are the two big issues, and they remain the two big issues. And it's unlikely that Iran's going to agree to resolve those two issues up front.
0: So final thing, what's proportional in your mind, like an example of a proportional response here that's underway? If we're hitting the United States multiple targets, say, for example, is that proportional to the one Apache helicopter? Could it be in some circumstances? I mean, how would you look at this if we're trying to gauge how Iran might look at it, to your earlier point, and respond?
2: I would think that something proportional would be striking part of the drone system.
0: Okay.
2: That because it was a Shahed drone that actually downed the Apache, hit some of the bases, hit some of the radar sites that guide the drones, hit something in the drone system that shows that this is a proportional response.
0: All right. Thank you, sir. Colonel Mansour with us again. The response is underway. The president promised it earlier today, 25 minutes ago, we're told it started. We'll have more to come on that. We'll also follow what's happening in Maine today, where the voters are going to the polls and the Senate primary is being watched closely because of the Graham Plattner story. He is expected to advance to face Senator Susan Collins. Will Democrats be willing to overlook his controversies from now until November? We'll take that to our panel, and more news from the Middle East as it breaks. We'll be right back.
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0: son. 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
17: So that's Jared Golden. The Democrats will be hoping to nominate a candidate who can hold on to what is a swing district, a swing seat in the House currently held by Jared Golden, who is a retiring Democrat. Trump won that district by 9 points, the main district. Lost the state, but won that district. News Nation Politics powered by The Hill, and we're joined to talk about all of this and more by the co-hosts of Rising on The Hill, Lindsey Granger, Robbie Suave. Welcome to you both. Lindsey, start us off on Maine, assuming Plotner, you know, wins today. Mills is not really in the race, even though she's on the ballot, the governor. Then what? And how should we look at this race with he and Collins, if that's what we have in the fall?
18: Well, Mills said subtly or not so subtly reminded everyone she's on the ballot. So there's still that option. But pollsters aren't really saying that that's a true option that's going to be followed through. So I think with Graham Plattner, there's going to be a decision by constituents in Maine to see if overall, when it comes to a general election, if the same Democratic base that is so critical of someone like Ken Paxton in Texas, or the same Democratic base that is so critical of President Trump being the anomaly that he is, unprecedented with all the drama and potential scandal that was surrounding him when he came into the second term, is going to put somebody forward and really support someone with all the drama surrounding them, knowing that Susan Collins has been voted as one of the most bipartisan senators in Congress for a long time. I mean, she voted with Democrats on some of their key cornerstone issues, including health care. Most recently, she asked for there to be a review of how many constituents are losing Medicaid from with the reconciliation bill. So this is somebody who's worked across the aisle often. So Democrats have to ask themselves, do they care more about the seat, or do they care more about keeping someone in office that potentially might work across the aisle as a Republican?
17: She has still obviously caucuses with the Republicans, but like Elisa Murkowski, to your point of Alaska, she's usually the swing vote on these issues, and is certainly not a MAGA senator, more of a moderate, such as we still have moderates, Robbie. You know, you look at this on the Plattner side, the Democrats technically, to Lindsey's earlier point, have options. I mean, I guess, you know, Governor Mills could, who's still on the ballot, could be one of those. But then even after that, something could come up and they, I guess, could force this guy out. His political director, the Washington Post, got, a parting shot before the primary, Genevieve McDonald, writing about how she knows firsthand why Graham Plattner should not be a senator. Democrats, she writes, are being sold a narrative that Plattner's the only choice. If Plattner wins the nomination but later withdraws, well, Maine Democrats can hold a convention and choose a different nominee. What do you say to that, Robbie, and whether something like that could actually happen?
19: Well, it could happen, and it still might happen, because my prediction is this will not be the last scandal involving Graham Plattner. This is a totally untested candidate with a past history of both statements and behaviors that will make voters in Maine uncomfortable, that will make Democrats uncomfortable. There are people, thousands in the state, who voted for Joe Biden and for Susan Collins in 2020. The numbers bear that out. Those people don't like Trump. It's true. Are they going to vote for a Democrat who is accused of some of the things Graham Plattner has been accused of by the New York Times, by the Washington Post, by respected mainstream or liberal media outlets that these Democrats like? I don't know. The polls show Plattner a little bit ahead of Collins, or it's close, but yeah, she dramatically overperformed her polls last time. I think you'd have to have a poll that's showing him very clearly ahead for me to believe that was the case.
17: Yeah, so I'm up 3-4 points in the average or something like that, which, to your point, given all that's happened and what could happen between now and November, that doesn't seem like a huge lead by any means. We are following breaking news on the war front with the president's response, Lindsey, now underway to Iran having shot down, he says, this Apache helicopter. So that's happening now, started like 35 minutes ago. What about what we might learn politically about the war today? I want to put up this article from The Hill about Lindsey Graham in South Carolina and how his embrace, of course, he's always been hawkish, especially on Iran, of the war faces a primary test today. The most serious challenger Graham faces is attacking him from the right, hoping to tap into a growing anti-war sentiment in the MAGA base and the frustration from the economic fallout from the war. I'm curious to what you both would say about that and how big of a factor it is, not only today, but in this midterm. Lindsey, you first.
18: Well, Mark Lynch, who's challenging Lindsey Graham, or the serious challenger, he's an executive, and he has a separate vision of what America First means than Lindsey Graham, who is supporting Trump's current day version of America First. He says, well, if America First means foreign intervention, then that's a problem. And so I think that this will put a microscope on, or highlight the divide happening within the Republican Party on what the next steps look like and how much President Trump, or the person that succeeds President Trump, has has to align with the vision he sold on the campaign trail versus the vision that's being implemented right now, which is being in the middle of a war.
17: How do you see MAGA voters and the war and this midterm election, Robbie?
19: Well, in the question of Lindsey Graham, Trump backs him, so that's the end of the story, right?
17: Right. That's why I kind of asked it as a broader question, because in a primary, you're absolutely 100% right. But as an anti-war question, one that will, you know, perhaps drive Republican turnout, for example, or sentiment in November.
19: There's no way around the fact that Trump ran on a promise of no new wars, and what's going on in Iran is a challenge to what he promised his voters. And there is frustration within MAGA itself about the direction of the economy, the impacts the war is having, and a real frustration with this kind of nation-building quagmire-type environment we keep finding ourselves with in the Middle East, that a lot of people who voted for Trump, sometimes for the first time, thought sincerely that his presidency was not going to be about. And I do hear disappointment from them, frustration from them, but and that's going to matter in the midterm, because we're talking about a very closely divided country overall between Republicans and Democrats. Half the country is totally not with Trump, and half the country is. And there's a small number of persuadable voters who change their minds and are dissatisfied with this or with that. So it'll impact them. There's no argument that it won't have an impact, but we should not overstate the extent to which within MAGA they're turning on Trump over this or anything else.
17: All right, check them out. On the Hill. Show's rising, and these guys are the co-hosts. You're both great. Lindsey and Robbie, thank you. OpenAI is getting set to go public. 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So these companies are getting a lot of attention. And it's not just attention. Wall Street is pouring billions and billions of dollars into AI and AI-related companies. Will it all pay off? That's next.
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17: Take like 4 years off from pretty much anything, you're probably a little rusty. Well, maybe not if you're someone like Serena Williams, who's 44 years old and made her return to playing tennis at a professional level at the HSBC Championships, playing doubles now alongside Victoria Mboko. And Serena said she was nervous coming back, but it was hard to see how she was nervous. She went for her spot. She hit her spots. That Howard sort of a serve, it was still there. The compete level, the ability to compete at a high level was certainly still there. And she closed out a straight set win with a couple of aces. So Serena still has the game or elements of the game and still talks like an athlete as well and skirts around some questions in post-match interviews. They asked her if she's playing in Wimbledon, which is the next major on the calendar. And Serena said she is taking, quote, things one day at a time. One day at a time, as the old saying goes. Aren't we all? Wall Street taking it one day at a time, finished mixed for this day. The tech stocks paired their losses from earlier in the day after there was a sell-off of some of the big-name chip makers. It was volatile today, up and down, after OpenAI filed paperwork to go public. This is a company that follows Anthropic and SpaceX as potentially historic IPOs. So all of this, as it comes to fruition, could be a major test of how investors are willing to keep betting and keep spending on AI. So let's talk about it with the Market Rebellion co-founder, Pete Najarian, who's always excited to get on this show without his brother John so he can get a word in. Good to see you, Pete.
2: Always good.
17: Listen, I'll get into some of these IPOs, whether you're excited about them. Today, was that like war stuff that we had so much? I mean, I looked up, NASDAQ's down like 4%. I said, uh-oh, here we go with some of these tech valuations. But was it just war jitters? I mean, what's going on in the market?
2: You know, I think it's a combination of a lot of things. Yes, to your first question, was it about the valuations? Absolutely. There's a lot of names out there that have exploded in valuations. So because of that, that's something right. That I think is somewhat concerning to people. I think that the reality, however, is, people are trying to get money so that they can invest as much as they can potentially. And I think these OpenAI and all of these different companies that are coming out, Anthropic and so forth, SpaceX, people want to have a little bit of money. And if they can, these are the stocks that they're going to be chasing. They're not going to be getting it probably on day one, but these are stocks that I think that people want to chase a little bit.
17: That's interesting. So you free up some of that and maybe you invest in some of what's to come. Let's talk about SpaceX as an example. I have a clip here from Gene Munsters, a noted analyst in technology, used to be kind of the go-to guy on Apple, I think, for years and years. And here he is talking about Elon's company, SpaceX. Listen.
3: If you think back to what Elon, what his, like him or not, what his key focus is around AI and the opportunity to build this company and then separately kind of layer in other pieces to it, including Tesla, which I think is effectively inevitable that they do fold that in. I think when you put all this together, Andrew, I would be a buyer on the shares at the IPO price and potentially minutes later when it's higher. Right.
17: When it's higher. So Gene would be a buyer. Would you, Pete? Of course, the questions he's bringing up are some things like, well, hold on. When we started learning about the business of SpaceX, it's like, all right, hey, wait a minute here. They're losing money, not making a ton like maybe some people thought. So how do you see it?
2: Yeah, it's very interesting. I think everybody's chasing after it. It will probably go up to the point that Gene was just making there. By the way, he's locally. He's about 10 miles that way for me.
17: Okay.
2: He's a good friend of mine.
17: Yep.
2: But the reality is that I think that when you're looking at these the numbers that are there, I mean, look at the market cap. Let's just think about what these numbers really look like when we're talking about trillion-dollar companies, right? I mean, I think that that is it justified, these valuations? I don't, you know, that's something where I think there are some questions that can be asked. Does it mean that people are not going to go after it? Probably not. People are so excited about it. Every person that I know has asked me, how can they get SpaceX stock? And I, literally anywhere that I go, I hear the same question. And, you know, it's going to be very interesting. But let's not forget, long ago, Facebook, when that came out, that was the biggest thing that had hit the markets in a very, very long time.
4: Right. And when that, Google went public, everybody said, oh, that's way too high, that
2: right,
4: price.
2: Right.
4: And, well, not really.
2: Right. No, and you're exactly right. But the problem in the case of Facebook, which is now Meta, was that they couldn't sustain it up there. Morgan Stanley was the one who brought it out there. It was like $36. It went up to 40. And then the next thing you know, people are starting to sell it. And
4: so
2: and
4: that might happen. That's important for a retail investor. They get in, they start to see it going up. They're chasing. And you're saying initial gains, yes. But then the second phase on some of these companies you're watching.
2: Yeah, it certainly could happen. I'm not saying it will happen. I like these all three of them myself, but that doesn't mean that couldn't happen. I was on that actually from Morgan Stanley. I was on that with Facebook, and you know, I just couldn't believe it. And you know, it took me a long time to be able to get back up to the point where I actually made money. So, you know, it can be different than people think. Everybody thinks they want it. But, you know, again, we're talking about trillion-dollar companies coming out right now. And that's not easy.
4: At least one with a trillionaire CEO probably right after the IPO. What a world. Thank you, Pete. Good to see you tonight. Pete Najarian. CENTCOM has said it has started the retaliation against Iran. That's been breaking this hour. This comes after the downing of a helicopter near the Strait of Hormuz. Libby Dean with new reporting. She's live at the White House, and she's coming up in just 60 seconds. Don't go away.
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15: Fire already. So the question ahead is if this is a restart to the war or just self-defense strikes and it stops there. President Trump returns to the negotiating table because at every turn, Connell, he has really been pushing for this deal and saying that it is around the corner. Connell.
4: Yep. Libby Dean with the breaking news live from the White House tonight as we bring in the former U.S. ambassador to Iraq and Turkey, Ambassador James Jeffrey. So proportional response underway. Now we're told, then what?
16: Then let's hope nothing. The Iranians have been shooting in the Gulf for weeks and weeks during the ceasefire, at times at us, at times at our Gulf Arab partners. This time they came close to killing Americans and shooting down the Apache helicopter with two Americans on board. So the administration understands it has to respond. But note, as Libby said, the emphasis on proportional. Note the fact that the president didn't announce it. The president does not see this, I am sure, as a real impediment to making progress on a deal. That's his main priority. He's right. This is of a totally different nature than the very serious escalation with the Iranian missile strikes on Israel over the last 48 hours. So I think we're still in a relatively stable place. Whether we're going to get a breakthrough on the negotiating track is still up in the air.
4: And that idea of like a two-week timeline, but there's a timeline. Some days it sounds like it's 2 hours. I mean, you're smiling, but we all know the president every day or two says, oh, it's almost done. But can we get back on track with some sort of a negotiation quickly, in your view?
16: Oh, sure, because these kind of things, the Iranians, in fact, they issued a statement by the Iranian president yesterday saying, hey, we fight with one hand and we negotiate with the other. Well, we're doing the same thing. And that's the right approach. I've been involved in many of these conflicts with Iran. And we tend to think that if we talk with them, we have to show our trust and our good intentions by not retaliating when they hit us. And they take advantage of it. So this is all fine. That doesn't mean, again, that there's a deal, but this is not going to be a significant impediment to a deal.
4: Unless could Israel still be? And was Israel's, with the strikes from Netanyahu that Trump said knock it off, that was a bigger deal, you say, or a bigger potential impediment?
16: It was, but the Israelis correctly ignored President Trump's, hey, don't retaliate. They had to retaliate. They did retaliate, but they did that proportionally as well. And you notice the Iranians then said, okay, it's over. That's how you deal with the Iranians. And so the president and Netanyahu now are, after some back and forth, more or less on the same line again, which is also good.
4: Walk me through a potential scenario that gets us out of this thing, as you know, in the not-so-distant future, given all of this.
16: Sure. One, both sides agree to, at the same time, lift their blockades of the straits so that ships can flow in and out with oil, LNG, and other products, both to Iran and from our Gulf neighbors. At the same time, we would have to give some of our frozen, these aren't ours, Iran's frozen funds, which are based on their oil sales, and it's basically their money, but we've frozen it. That would have to go back. That would open up maybe a six-week, a two-month period of negotiation over the nuclear account, and specifically the 400 kilograms of deeply buried enriched uranium and long-term enrichment in return for America lifting sanctions. So those are the basic outlines.
4: It's a good reminder that we're really talking about setting up further talks, to your point. Ambassador, thank you. James Jeffrey with us tonight, fresh off the success of Artemis II. NASA today revealing the crew for Artemis III. We'll be right back.
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17: The handoff now to Blake in Washington. It's all yours.
18: I liked how they handed off the baton, because you can't give them keys to the ship, right?
17: That's,
18: I guess
17: so true.
18: That's the only way to do it. Connell, I will take it from here. Hello, good evening, and thanks for being with us tonight. I'm Blake Berman. So, breaking at this moment, strikes on Iran. Central Command says its response is happening right now, after the administration says Iran shot down a U.S. military helicopter. What we're learning tonight about the strikes and the rescue ship that pulled the downed Americans from troubled waters. Also this evening, guilty of murder. 19-year-old Carmelo Anthony now awaits his sentencing for the stabbing death at a high school track meet. Jesse Weber with us on why the jury went for the max. Also tonight, singing a new tune. How the country music legend Brad Paisley is now using his voice.
19: You've probably heard about the proposed data center that they want to build next to the Nashville Zoo, which is an absolute nightmare scenario.
18: But do electricians agree?

0: Blake, those strikes were approved by President Trump, and he's currently inside of the West Wing. And they come actually only just 4 hours after he posted on True Social, the United States must of necessity respond to this attack. And that's what we're seeing play out right now. A very stark contrast from the president last night, actually earlier this morning when he was speaking on the tarmac after leaving the NBA finals, where he was very hopeful that a deal could be reached with Iran. Here's what he said.
1: If we do the bombing, you know, a lot of people are going to be killed. Who wants to do that? I don't. And we'll have a signed document that's actually stronger than doing the bombing.
0: The ceasefire was already on shaky ground. Now the question is what the U.S. hit. And we haven't heard from the president yet on this, Blake.
2: Dean, live at the White House tonight. Libby, thank you. All right, so back out to the region. Robert Sherman on the ground in the Gulf tonight as those new strikes, we are told, Robert, are unfolding.
3: And this is all coming in moment by moment here, Blake. We're getting this in from Iranian state media now saying that they've been hearing explosions along the Strait of Hormuz. And while we can't independently verify those Iranian reports, that does line up with what we've seen in the past with these self-defense strikes, typically going after launch, radar, and command centers along the Strait of Hormuz there. You pointed out that these are being framed as proportionate and in response to that Apache helicopter going down off of the coast of Oman. Two American service members on board that helicopter, both safe and unharmed, stable condition, according to American forces in the region, being rescued within a two-hour span thanks to the help of an unmanned surface drone. This is believed to be the first time one of these has been used to carry out a rescue mission of U.S. service members in a situation such as this. But on the other side of the Gulf, Iran denying responsibility for downing that Apache helicopter, with their foreign minister saying this tonight, quote, foreign forces in proximity to our territory are at constant risk on account of their own human errors, plane accidents, or potentially being caught in crossfire. To reduce risk, the best solution is for them to leave. We prefer language of diplomacy, but speak other languages too. Reminder, we're coming off of a very tense weekend in which we saw Israel and Iran trading blows, the first time we've seen them targeting each other directly since that April ceasefire first went into account. While both sides have agreed to stop firing at one another, all parties say they're ready to go if threatened. Blake?
2: Robert Sherman on the ground for us tonight. Robert, thank you. Back with us, retired Rear Admiral Mark Montgomery, senior fellow with the Foundation for Defense of Democracies. Thanks for coming in.
4: Thank you for having me.
2: The news is happening, so I understand we're following this in real time, but I found it striking, sir, that CENTCOM described this as self-defense strikes and a proportional response. This wasn't the, we're going to blow you off the face of the earth. It seems like they're making it as, okay, we had to respond, and this is what we're doing.
4: That's exactly it. The president did the same thing with Israel and Iran over the weekend. You know, first he asked Netanyahu not to strike, but then made sure it was proportionate to the strikes that happened against Israel. Now he's doing the same here. He wants to keep a lid on this so he can get to the negotiation process. So there will be a proportionate response. It will be more than last week's proportionate response where the weapons missed, where the U.S. shot down the missiles headed at ships and headed at land. Now that they've hit a U.S. Apache, something's hit that. I think it's a increased response, but still proportionate to the attack in the sense that it's going to strike maritime targets in the Bandar Abbas, Strait of Hormuz area.
2: Why are they striking there, and how do you determine those?
4: Because that's a good way to keep it proportionate. You know it's military. You know it's the people who've been striking at you. Now, they've exposed themselves recently as they got up to fire, so you now have new dynamic targeting sets that you can get at. So to me, this is the perfect proportionate response. To go after like an economic target at this point would be escalatory.
2: Did I sense some skepticism from you there on the strike against the helicopter?
4: Well, I'm just not sure what hit it. When someone tells me a drone hit it, I've watched a lot of drone intercepts in Ukraine. I have not seen at this kind of range and distance a drone interception of a helicopter. I have seen missiles intercept helicopters or even missiles fired from drones. I haven't seen an actual drone intercept. There could have been a blind impact, or there could have been, or you know, they could have designed some tactic or technique. We'll have to see.
2: So that's what I was going to ask you. What's the difference between a drone or a missile?
4: Well, the explosive impact is going to be different. The speed of the, you know, a drone hits you at 140 knots. A missile hits you at several thousand.

0: miles per hour. Missiles tend to have larger explosive weight in them. So it's hard to say what this was yet. We'll have to measure and see. We'll have to wait and see what the pilots say, what reconstruction of radars in the vicinity say, and what overhead imagery says.
1: What does it say, speaking of, that Iran was able to take down a helicopter? Because we've heard from the president time and time again, they've got no military left. Does it shatter that narrative or no?
0: Well, I think there's constant ballistic and cruise missile and okay. drone launches. So, but I think in general, Iranian small boats are not rushing up to the U.S. ships that are in the strait and the merchant ships that have been going through the low numbers there because of the presence of A-10s and helicopters. But helicopters are inherently vulnerable aircraft. Their speed, their ability to avoid an inbound missile or drone is high.
1: One of the remarkable stories coming out of this, obviously there were the pilots of the helicopter, and they were in the waters there, I believe, right, for almost 2 hours and what, or around that number. And they were in part helped rescued by what is known as the Saronic Corsair, which can go 1,150 miles. It's about 24 feet long and it's unmanned. We have the video. Let's show it. You've seen this thing in action. Can you explain to us sort of what it is? Because keep in mind that those pilots who were in the waters, it's pitch black. They were there for a couple hours and that comes to the rescue. What is it?
0: Well, these are unmanned vessels that generally have sensor packages in them right now. And there's a future where the Navy will put weapons packages in them. But those sensor packages either detect surface targets or undersea targets. In this case, I think it's a surface target tracking one. But apparently it can be used in combat SAR, combat search and rescue. You know, normally a helicopter would come and do this. Maybe there was a lack of understanding of why the previous helicopter was shot down that would, if they're both in good shape, you know, to use this, you need to have two healthy pilots in the water. You don't want to have one that's injured or two that are injured. So, you know, this was the right conditions for this. I think we'll hear eventually there's a helicopter involved in this at some point. But this is very unique. You know, I see this in Ukraine with ground unmanned vehicles where they go pull out their wounded or sometimes corpses of Ukrainian soldiers that have been fighting on the front line because it's too dangerous for a manned vehicle to go to the front line.
1: Let me leave you with these two. Here was President Trump. Obviously, the backdrop of all this, Iran shoots down a helicopter. The president, Central Command, I should say tonight, Admiral, says we're responding. And the president keeps saying, you know, we're a couple days away from a deal. Watch.
2: We're in the final throes of what will be a very, very good deal that will not allow in any way, shape, or form nuclear weapons, etc. And the strait will open up right away. It'll open up immediately upon signing, which could be in 2 or 3 days.
1: How do all of these things coexist?
0: This is the president trying to will himself towards a Strait of Hormuz solution, you know, a deal at least on that. To do that, he's got to keep a lid on what's going on in the Strait in terms of response and counter-response, and what's going on between Hezbollah and Iran and Israel in the north. If he keeps a lid on both of those, maybe he can get to this agreement.
1: Huh. Here's what I want to show our audience. You know this, but Frank, let's come over here for a second, because these are... This is the assets that are in the region, as the Admiral knows, but I just want to show you. What is still in the region, and I'm showing you this considering the backdrop tonight of where everything is, right? Part of our military assets in the region. This is what's no longer there, the USS Winston Churchill, the Mahan, the Bain Bridge, and the Sherman. And then about 10 days or so out is the Boxer, the Comstock, and the Portland. So, Admiral, if the president has to continue to engage and continue to respond, what do you make of that presence there in the region this evening?
0: So these are the big ships that are still there you have on there, plus the Mitcher, which is a destroyer. There's a number of other destroyers that are doing the blockade. Some are in the straits supporting the movement of some ships through the Southern Transit Scheme. I suspect, you know, there's a couple more around the carrier. I like to keep it as a carrier strike group commander, 3 to 4 escorts around me. And then in addition, you're probably having some that are working their way over towards the Bab el Mandeb, the strait where the Houthis are in the Red Sea, because of the threats they've been making and making sure that the Saudi Arabian oil that's now being pumped across Saudi Arabia can get out through the Bab el Mandeb Strait and onto delivery.
1: Giving us the lay of the land tonight, Admiral Montgomery. Thank you, sir.
0: Thank you.
1: Appreciate it. All right, still to come, or I should mention, by the way, known as the Pioneers, Task Force 59 is the Navy's first unmanned and artificial intelligence task force, operating more than 23 different unmanned systems, just part of the reason why we bring it up. Think about that, that unmanned ship or that vessel that helped pull those pilots out of the water. Just some of our military capabilities tonight. All right. Tensions in Texas on the other side of the break as jurors reach a verdict in the trial of a high school track star stabbed during a meet.
3: What do you want us to do? What do you want us to do at this point? What? I'm lost for words. I don't know what to do. I got five boys. I don't know what. I ain't got nothing to tell them no more.
1: Jesse Weber with us in moments, plus growing frustration, renewed calls as well for transparency. Lawmakers demanding the government release everything it knows about the UFOs.
4: We're here to fight for the American people, fight for the truth.
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1: A first since the 1970s. I'm Blake Berman, host of The Hill on News Nation. There's growing concern amidst the spread of screwworm, a flesh-eating parasitic fly that feeds on animals. The latest confirmed case coming from Gillespie County, Texas. That's west of Austin. The spread raising alarm bells among ranchers as the cattle industry continues to battle high prices. The U.S. is the world's largest beef producer, and screwworm hasn't been spotted in the country in half a century. The Agriculture Secretary, Brooke Rollins, trying to ease fears this week, insisting in a press conference in Texas, quote, "The food supply system remains intact and couldn't be safer." So far, there's five confirmed cases, four in Texas and one in New Mexico. I'm Blake Berman, and this is the News Nation Political Minute.
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1: After a guilty verdict in the murder of a high school track athlete in Texas, crowds gathering outside the courthouse in Collin County as a jury found 19-year-old Carmelo Anthony guilty of murder. The fatal stabbing of fellow student Austin Metcalf at a track meet in April of 2025. Both Metcalf and Anthony, 17 years old at the time. The trial now in its sentencing phase, where Anthony faces 5 years to life in prison. Joining us outside the courthouse are Xavier Walton with the very latest there this evening. Xavier.
17: Hey, Blake. Yeah, so things obviously calm right now. We're in a bit of a holding pattern. Essentially, people are waiting for the other shoe to drop. Things did boil over earlier. Got a little bit tense when that verdict was read. But for the most part right now, we are just really waiting. I'm going to kind of give you a lay of the land really quick. We're going to walk to this side. For the most part, on this area over here, it has been largely Carmelo Anthony supporters, if you will. But then on this side, you have people who have been in support of the Austin Metcalf family. And I actually spoke to some of them, and I said, hey, you know, Carmelo Anthony found guilty, right, of first-degree murder. That is a win for you guys. And they were very quick to say, Blake, at the end of the day, there's no happy ending. Austin Metcalf, he's no longer with us. He died at 17 years old at that track meet. So then when you look over here and you speak to some of these people, you know, they're frustrated once that verdict was read, pointing to one really big factor here. When the jury selection began, there was a pool of about 600 jurors. And by Wednesday, 72 hours later, that pool, that jury had been set, 12 jurors, 6 alternates, and not a single black person. Now, that's something that was repeated out here several times after that verdict was read. So much raw emotion, Blake. As you can imagine now, things are obviously calmed down, but they're still waiting to see how the sentencing phase plays out. Should also mention, I've spoken to several people who were actually in the courtroom watching as that verdict was read, and they described to me, you know, Carmelo Anthony just basically bawling and starting to cry, and then his attorneys rubbing his back, and that's when the judge essentially, you know, had Carmelo Anthony and his team go out into another room because he couldn't hold it together. Obviously, you know, he's found guilty of first-degree murder, and they're trying to figure out the sentencing. As you mentioned earlier, 5 years potentially to life behind bars. Blake.
1: Xavier Walton on the ground there for us tonight in Texas as that sentencing proceedings continue. Xavier, thank you. With us now, Jesse Weber, host of Jesse Weber Live, News Nation chief legal analyst as well. Jesse, thanks for joining us tonight. So this happened at a track meet. The two were under a tent. Carmelo Anthony takes out a knife and stabs him once, Austin Metcalf in the heart, and Austin Metcalf dies, right? And he's convicted of murder. And the threshold here is intentionally or knowingly causes the death of an individual. Did it shock you that that's where the jury went?
18: There was a question about what he was going to get convicted of. I don't think there were a lot of people that were surprised that he was going to be convicted. The jury had options here. Was there going to be murder? It was going to be manslaughter. There was a question about could they say that he intended to kill him, that he premeditated on it. You know, you can form premeditation like that. But the idea that he carried a knife to this track meet, and I think what the prosecution really honed in on, and by the way, this was an uphill battle because whenever you have somebody who's armed and somebody who's not armed, you really have to show that your life was in danger, that there was a threat to your life. And the idea that he was shoved and he might have been surrounded, and yet he chose not to walk away and took out a knife and stabbed this 17-year-old, it was going to be an uphill battle. But there was a question about whether the jury was going to come back with murder or manslaughter. So I'm not surprised that they convicted. It is interesting that they went to the murder charge. But look, at the end of the day, it's all about what's reasonable under the circumstances. And clearly, this jury did not believe that there was a rational explanation for why he stabbed Austin.
1: Sentencing 5 years to life. What do you expect?
18: No. It's all up to the jury. There's discretion there. There's a wide range. But if you're listening to what's happening in this sentencing hearing, it's very difficult. When you hear about the family and friends of Austin Metcalf, who've been quite emotional in that courtroom, but also at the same time, Carmelo Anthony's mother testified and really explained that this is her son and she loved him very much and this is a mistake and he regrets it. It's difficult to know which way the jury is going to go. But remember, this is not the end of the day because there is still an appellate argument.
1: Yeah, you think that his legal team has something to stand on in the appellate process. Why?
18: Let me be clear. These are the arguments I think they're going to bring up. I don't know if they'll be successful. But number one, you just heard it from Xavier, no black jurors in a case where they can make the argument race was a very important factor here. Number two, there's an argument that very graphic autopsy photos were shown of Austin Metcalf. Was that necessary? Did it prejudice the defendant? Did it inflame the emotions of the jury? Number three, what happened today? Jury instructions. There was a jury instruction about what you consider self-defense and sudden provocation. And I think that the defense lost on that. The judge sided with the prosecution. These are all things that will be brought up in an appellate argument. But I was just having an interesting conversation before. Even assuming he gets a new trial, would you see a different verdict? You know, it's interesting. Mm. He chose not to take the stand. I don't know if that would have made a difference. But at the same time, I think this is just a case of really, really bad facts. For the defendant.
1: All right. I know you'll be talking about this later this evening, 11 o'clock Eastern here on News Nation. My guy, Jesse Weber. Jesse Weber Live. We'll catch you then. Thanks, bud.
18: Thank you.
1: Of course. All right. Still to come tonight. The president ordering new strikes on Iran at this hour. What we are learning about the targets. Plus, scandal-plagued Graham Plattner facing a crucial test with voters tonight. As his former campaign director makes a last-ditch effort to get voters to turn against him. And Brad Paisley singing a different tune about a data center in his backyard.
19: They don't have the power to build this. They don't have the water. It doesn't belong there. It would be an enormous monstrosity.
1: Brad Paisley weighing in on that argument. How about it? What's going on in his backyard? It's the bottom of the hour, so we head on into the newsroom. Top stories, other side of the break. Julia Manchester is with me on what's going on in several parts across the country. I'll see you in a few.
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1: The hour 6:30 here on the dot on the East Coast. Top story tonight, President Trump ordering retaliation against Iran at this hour after he reported the Islamic regime was responsible for taking down a U.S. Apache helicopter near the Strait of Hormuz. The president telling a reporter the strikes are, quote, very strong, very powerful. Central Command relaying that a, quote, proportional response has been launched. Now, Iran saying it launched missiles and drones toward U.S. targets in the region. But so far, no reports of any targets being struck. Updates, of course, throughout the hour on the impact, what all of this means to the already fragile ceasefire that exists between the U.S. and Iran. Well, back home tonight, stories from across the country. The race to succeed the California governor, Gavin Newsom, is set. Our partners at The Hill reporting the Republican Steve Hilton, a former advisor to the British Prime Minister David Cameron and former Fox News host, has advanced to the general election. That's according to our partners as well over at DDHQ. Now, Hilton using the slow vote count in the Golden State as part of his pitch to voters today.
26: When we point out the absolute catastrophic shambles of California's election system, the people defending it say, well, this is just the system. Nothing works in California because you've got people who don't know how to make things work.
1: Hilton will face the Democrat, Xavier Becerra, the former congressman, California Attorney General, Biden administration cabinet secretary as well. Lengthy resume. While Hilton emerged from a crowded field, he faces a steep challenge in November. Of course, California, deep blue, where Republicans haven't won a statewide race in 20 years. We are now less than an hour away from the first poll, as it is election night in many parts across America. closing this evening. Voters in four states heading to the polls in primary elections in Maine, North Dakota, Nevada, and South Carolina. But the biggest spotlight is on Maine, and that's where we find tonight our Mills Hayes, who is covering the very latest there with all things surrounding Graham Plattner up there in New England tonight. Mills?
7: Hi, Blake. Well, people are still trickling in right now, but some of the people that I spoke with say that they're feeling confident. Graham Plattner is expected to win, but he has faced a lot of public scandal recently, and that has left many Democrats concerned that he may not be able to pull off a win against the incumbent Susan Collins come November. Now, Graham Plattner is a political newcomer. He's also an oyster farmer and a combat veteran. And we also know that his campaign has really been about trying to speak to working class voters. He has built it around taking down the establishment, ending forever wars, and also taxing billionaires more. But he has faced a lot of controversy, including from past romantic partners who have come out and said that he was emotionally and physically abusive during their relationship, something that he has vehemently denied. However, he has faced other criticism from some past social media comments that were offensive to some people for covering up a tattoo that resembled a Nazi symbol, and also for sexting other women while he was married. And a former campaign official came out Monday urging Maine voters not to vote for him, saying that she was concerned about his honesty and treatment of women. We spoke with Maine voters who tell us that they have mixed reactions.
8: Graham Plattner seems to want to shake everything up, which, even though there's a lot of controversy around him, he seems to address those controversies when questioned.
9: There's no secrets with Senator Collins. Everything is as she says and as she's going to vote. And I respect that in her.
11: I feel like the momentum is in the Democrats' favor. I mean, I know there's a lot of scandal with Graham Plattner, the front runner, but I think his message is really resonating with a lot of people in Maine.
7: Plattner's team says they are feeling good about tonight, but this is really a must-win for Democrats if they want to take back the Senate come November, because they have to flip four seats in order to get power again in the Senate, and this really is a crucial race for them, Blake.
1: Crucial race indeed for Democrats. Our Mills Hayes live tonight in Maine, covering it all. Mills, thank you. All right, look who's with me now. Julia Manchester. She is the White House correspondent for The Hill. Hello.
12: Hey, Blake. How's it going?
1: Election night.
12: Election night in America, again.
1: Who doesn't love it, right? Graham Plattner in Maine, what are you looking for tonight?
12: You know, I don't think it's necessarily what we're looking for tonight, because it does seem that Graham Plattner is the presumptive Democratic nominee. Of course, Governor Janet Mills is technically on the ballot. Some of her allies have pushed her to run, say she's been considering it. However, it seems like Graham Plattner has this in the bag. The big question is what happens in the general election, and are independent swing voters, of which there are many in Maine, are they willing to, you know, as someone put it to me, hold their nose and vote for Plattner despite all of these scandals, something that you oftentimes hear, you know, described people who have described about people who voted for President Trump in the past.
1: Yeah. So here's Plattner recently on those allegations, or at least some of them.
13: If people would like to continue to drag things up from that time in my life, I'm sure that we are going to see at some point somebody attempt to do exactly that. Just know that these are things that happened before I became a public figure, before I got into politics, and it's a part of my life that I'm very happy to talk about and talk about the struggles within.
1: Will that eventually sell, because we're showing now the margin of which Susan Collins has won there in Maine over the recent years? Add it all up, she's won by a billion.
12: Yeah.
1: Right? It's been no contest, but that's likely to be the head-to-head there.
12: There's no question that Susan Collins is a formidable candidate. She knows how to win in Maine. You know, it was interesting to see a split screen the other week of Plattner doing that MS Now interview where he addressed these allegations, and Susan Collins casting, I think it was her 10,000th in-person vote. That looks good for Collins. That being said, though, it is a very tough national environment for Republicans right now, especially with the Iran war raging.
1: Yeah, speaking of the Iran war, there's primaries also in South Carolina tonight. And it was so interesting because President Trump, you cover the White House, you cover the president. President Trump did a tele-rally, which is one of those they call in a phone rally, for Lindsey Graham, Again, this is the reverse. A Republican in a red state,
12: right,
1: who's won by a million over time there. But, you know, the New York Times reports he's pumped $18 million into this race. The president has had to call in. What's going on in South Carolina tonight?
12: Yeah, I think there's a lot of interesting Republican primaries in South Carolina tonight. But for Lindsey Graham in particular, I think this is a test of where the Republican Party is when it comes to interventionalism and foreign policy. Lindsey Graham is a hawk. He is very supportive, openly supportive of this war at a time when a lot of Americans, including many Republicans, aren't.
1: What is America first, right?
12: Right.
1: I guess that's
12: one
1: of the questions down there in South Carolina tonight. Julie Manchester, going to be watching it all.
12: Good to see you.
1: Thanks, Julie.
12: Blake.
1: Appreciate it. All right. Also this evening, tens of millions of retirees could see their Social Security checks dry up in just 6 years. That is, if lawmakers do not act. Social Security's the trustee report, it says the program's reserves are on track to be depleted by 2032 without congressional action, which would trigger an automatic benefit cut of 22% for millions of retirees. Now, lawmakers have been warning for years that without reform, the program faces a significant long-term funding shortfall. Tonight, we learn still on track to only get 78 cents out of a dollar. They got to do something. All right, still to come, lawmakers investigating UFOs announcing a plan with the White House to ditch NDAs. What's that all about? Whistleblowers say they want to expose the truth.
14: If any individuals have any information, do not be afraid to come to a member of Congress. We will protect you, and we will make sure that the truth is out there.
1: That is Congressman Eric Burleson. He's the one leading the charge with all of this. He joins us on the other side of the break. Can we make it to the studio, Frank? We did. We're back. See you in four.
15: Dear coach,
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15: They don't teach you how to build confidence in yourself or how to deal with all the pressures all at once, but you taught me that.
17: 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It's where I discovered what I'm capable of.
18: You didn't just prepare me for 18 holes. You were preparing me for every day of my life. Learn more at firsttee.org.
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1: Aisle forming an unlikely alliance over UFOs. The lawmakers demanding the president declassify the remaining files and are seeking protection for whistleblowers.
5: We cannot have one standard for the American people and another standard for the deep state that hide behind the veil of secrecy.
6: The time for disclosure is now. Disclosure today, disclosure tomorrow. The American people have a right to know.
7: Mr. President, I'm asking you directly. Waive the non-disclosure agreements that still bind these patriots.
1: Plea to the president directly, and we spoke with him directly, Congressman Eric Burleson, moments ago. He's on the forefront on the transparency push. Congressman Burleson, thanks for being back with us tonight. We appreciate it, sir. So let's start here. Who has these NDAs that you talk about, and why do they need to go?
8: Yeah, we've got a lot of people that have served our country. They've signed these non-disclosure agreements, meaning that they can't talk about subjects. And that's mostly a good thing. But when it comes to the topic of UFOs, UAPs, I think this is a topic that one has to question whether or not, you know, the intelligence or any kind of intelligence about intelligent life outside of this planet should be kept a secret. And so I think that the president has done an amazing job and his administration is doing great work in releasing these files. But I think if they're going to get the answers that they're looking for, they're going to have to have people come forward. And a lot of these people have signed non-disclosure agreements.
1: Who are they? Who are they? Not with names, but sort of what kind of folks?
8: Yeah, so it's people, whether they worked in the CIA, worked for the Department of War under military intelligence, from all facets of intelligence. Anytime someone is briefed in on a topic that is of any kind of security level, they've signed a non-disclosure agreement.
1: You were there on the steps with your colleagues who have been sort of at the front line of this. And one of the things that got my attention was Congressman Jared Moskowitz, a Democrat from Florida, other side of the aisle politically, but fighting for all this alongside you. Here's what he said, and then we'll pick it up on the other side.
6: We know about these advanced technology programs. We know they come out of Area 51. They did when we went to kill Osama bin Laden with an advanced technology helicopter that Congress never funded. There's trillions of dollars missing at the Pentagon. Where does that money go?
1: That caught my attention, Congressman. And I know that Republicans have often talked about waste, fraud, and abuse, right? Especially or even within the Pentagon. How do you sort of square, okay, maybe we're sort of mismanaging some money with the possibility that it's being used for UFOs or UAPs? Do you believe that that's where some of the money is going?
8: Yeah, I absolutely do. In fact, I just left a hearing. It's still going. It's the DOGE Subcommittee of Oversight chaired by Representative Tim Burchett. And we had people from the Office of Inspector General. We were discussing the fact that the Department of War hasn't passed an audit ever And they don't plan to until at least the year 2028, which is just totally unacceptable. We discussed the fact that there's times where they spent $1,500 on a coffee cup. And we've all heard about the expensive hammers and toilet seats that they buy. So where is that money actually going? And I think that that's what we are getting to the bottom of, is how do we really change the way we audit the Department of War and their expenditures to make sure that what they're purchasing is actually on the up and up.
1: I hear you. Let me leave you with this. The next release from the Department of War and the files, potentially here in the coming days, if there is a next release, what do you expect from it?
8: What I'm hoping that we see in the next release is more than blurry photos and videos from drones. I'm hoping that we get some archived information, some historical record documents. Particularly, what I've noticed is that the CIA is noticeably absent the amount of material that is coming out of the CIA. So I would hope that we're seeing some action there, and also from the FBI. And I know that the FBI does have in its possession videos of some of these fiery, glowing orbs that have been accounted for in those records. But I think the biggest smoking gun that has been released so far are the transcripts of the people that are U.S. persons, the senior intelligence officials that encountered glowing objects, glowing orbs. And I've seen the videos that back that up.
1: Huh. Is it your belief then that the CIA is hiding something, or are you not willing to go there yet?
8: I'm not willing to go there, but I just think it's noticeable that of all the files that have been released, the Department of War has been aggressive in releasing their documents and their images and videos, but we're not getting that from the CIA yet. Hopefully they will they'll start performing better.
1: Congressman Eric Burleson, we'll talk to you again soon, as you know. Thanks for being with us tonight. Always appreciate you, sir.
8: Thank you.
1: By the way, the Department of War has now released 222 files since May 8th. That includes more than 50 videos and 7 audio files as well. Well, NASA unveiling the crew of Artemis 3, the mission. The next step in bringing humans back to the moon. The team includes NASA astronauts and veterans Andre Douglas, Randy Bresnik, and Frank Rubio, joined by Italian astronaut Luca Parmitano, who will serve as the mission's pilot. NASA congratulating the crew during today's announcement. Artemis 3 scheduled to launch next year, though that timeline might shift due to that major explosion on Blue Origin's only launch pad. Well, still to come on the other side of the break, have you seen how much electricians are now making?
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14: Brad Paisley now speaking out against a proposed data center plan in Nashville. Paisley siding with the Nashville Zoo in its fight against the development, which could be built next door to the zoo. Opponents say the facility would create noise and light pollution that could affect animals. Paisley taking to his Instagram recently. On the other side of the coin, the AI giant Meta announcing it's investing $115 million into a free training program for people to work in its data centers all across the country. The announcement coming as Meta predicts the data center boom could create nearly 5 million temporary jobs and almost 700,000 permanent jobs all across the country. Now, construction of the centers is creating a job boom for Americans in the skilled trades, especially electricians. Electricians working on data centers sometimes raking in six-figure salaries. That's according to Mike Rowe, the founder of Mike Rowe Works and host of Dirty Jobs. You see there. And electrician programs at technical schools across the country are getting a surge in demand. United Education Institute, a school that's expanding its electrician programs, and nearly all of its campuses across the country is one of them that is trying to keep up with skyrocketing demand. Joseph Cockrell is with UEI College with what he's seeing tonight. What's going on? You have this big Meta announcement, and you say it's a perfect storm of factors for the need for electricians.
15: That's right, Blake. You know, the Meta announcement really validates something that we've been saying for almost a decade now, and that there is a growing critical shortage of skilled trade workers, and particularly electricians. And so we think that the Meta announcement really validates that. And also the things that we're seeing at our campuses. We've expanded our electrician technician program in response to that specific demand. We've also expanded offering evening and weekend classes in the electrician program to better accommodate students. I think

0: three things that are really combined to create this. The first is the demographic cliff, where a large percentage of the technicians out there are baby boomers who are reaching retirement age.
1: That's basically any industry, right? Like the boomers are phasing out, and you gotta fill it in somehow.
0: Yeah, that's true for all industries, certainly for the skilled trades. But we spent so many years telling young people the only path to success was through a 4-year degree. And so the pipeline for the skilled trades is not as robust as we need it to be. And so schools like UEI are trying to meet that demand by expanding their offerings.
1: Mike Rowe says $260,000 is what some are earning. The median salary isn't that it's 62,000, but I mean, I was even reading in Wyoming, for example, where some folks there, electricians, I should say, are likely to make maybe as much as $175,000. What are you seeing?
0: Yeah, that's right. Well, first of all, we love Mike Rowe and his foundation. He actually gives scholarships to several of our students have gotten his scholarships. But yeah, we're seeing that there is a growing demand, and along with that comes more pay. I was talking to a student in Atlanta who graduated from one of our schools out there. She started working for the power company and then transitioned into aerospace and is getting very close to that six-figure mark. Less than 4 years being out of the program.
1: Less than 4 years, nearly $100,000.
0: Yeah.
1: Wow. Are we going to be able to hire enough? Like projected employment growth over the next decade, electricians, 9%. That's well more ahead of construction workers and overall occupations. Are we going to be able to find enough folks? I know you're pumping them out, 12,000 students, 7 states is your college, but what do you think?
0: Well, yeah, I think that the demand is going to continue to grow as the data centers boom, if you will, continues, because I know that 45 to 70% of the cost of building one of those data centers is the labor and electric labor involved. And certainly with the expansion of electric vehicle charging, EV charging, they require stations. Someone has to install and maintain that. Those are electricians. So I don't see the demand for electricians to slow down anytime soon.
1: Which means you got to wonder the home projects if the bills don't slow down anytime soon, as well as anyone knows. Joseph Cockrell, you guys have a good thing going on out there. All the best. Good luck.
0: Thank you.
1: Of course. By the way, Meta, the company who made that big announcement yesterday, operates one of the largest data centers in the U.S. at 4.6 million square feet. That is the equivalent of 80 NFL football fields. Wow. Well, we thank you for watching us here tonight. We'll be back tomorrow. I'm Blake Berman. Hope you have a great one. I send it up to New York and Elizabeth Vargas.
2: Good evening, everyone. I'm Elizabeth Vargas. Pandemonium erupted outside a North Texas courthouse this afternoon after a swift verdict in the murder trial of a black Texas teenager who stabbed a white teenager in the heart after an argument at a high school track meet.
3: We will fight Collin County like hell. Black America should be very upset about what went on today.
4: We have to come together. We have to stick together with each other because we are obviously all that we have.
2: Supporters of now 19-year-old Carmelo Anthony screamed, some collapsed to the ground as the jury delivered its guilty verdict for first-degree murder in the April 2025 killing of 17-year-old Austin Metcalf. Jurors needed only 2.5 hours to reach their decision, and they went with first-degree murder, even though the judge offered them the option of a lesser charge of manslaughter as they began deliberations. Inside the courtroom, the defendant, now convicted killer, reportedly began sobbing uncontrollably as the verdict was read. In Texas, justice is swift. Sentencing began almost immediately. That's when Carmelo Anthony's mother took the stand, crying and begging the jury to, quote, please have mercy on my son. Carmelo Anthony's defense team had argued in court that he stabbed the 6-foot, 200-pound Austin Metcalf in self-defense after the two argued about whether Carmelo Anthony could shelter from the rain under Metcalf's team's tent. Witnesses testified that Anthony told Metcalf, touch me and see what happens. But Carmelo Anthony's lawyers called

0: ended another's. Let's begin our coverage with News Nation's Rich McHugh. He's live outside the courthouse in Texas. Rich, as we speak, the jury's inside deliberating on the sentence that they will provide, that they will sentence this young man to. Any word on whether they'll make that decision tonight?
1: Yes.
2: Well, no word whether they'll actually make the decision tonight, but if it goes like the rest of this trial has, everything was speedy about this trial, so I'm expecting, I believe, the rate that they arrived at the guilty verdict, I think we're going to get a sentencing tonight. I'm told that they can stay up until 11 p.m. To sort this out. Now, I just want to show there are people here still just waiting based on, you know, waiting to hear this, the sentencing. The sentencing could be 5 to 99 years. We're also told that the jury is considering something called sudden passion, which could cap that at 20 years. It would frame this as a murder in the second degree. It's a legal term that allows criminals to argue that they were in intense emotional state when they committed the wrongdoing. So ultimately, it would mitigate the culpability of Anthony here. It would be the maximum of 20 years if they go down that road. I do want to say I spoke to, for the past year, I've spoken to the Metcalf family. I've spoken to both sides. But I've spoken to Jeff Metcalf, which is Austin Metcalf's father. He has a gag order in place on them as of this moment. But before the trial, he said he was looking forward to seeing if he could get justice for his son. He was looking forward to the trial and hopefully get justice for his son. But ultimately, none of that, Elizabeth, would bring back his son. Back to you.
0: All right, Rich McHugh outside the courthouse, where it's been pretty tense all afternoon. For more, let's go to criminal defense attorney Dante Mills. And joining me also is former federal prosecutor Nima Romani. Nima, I'm actually going to start with you. I want to first talk about this guilty verdict. The jury deliberated only less than 3 hours. That's very fast. What does that tell you?
3: Elizabeth, that tells me that the prosecution's case was really overwhelmingly strong. The defense had absolutely no chance at an acquittal. Really, any chance they had went out the door when Carmelo Anthony did not take the stand and testify. And maybe the defense thought that he was going to get torn up on cross-examination. They thought maybe they could present a mitigation case. But the conventional wisdom is and has always been that you can't perfect self-defense without testifying. And you can't even get imperfect self-defense without testifying, which would have reduced that murder to manslaughter. Now, they may try to be backdooring it in through the sudden passion at sentencing, but again, going to be tough without the defendant taking the stand and telling his story.
0: Dante, you are a defense attorney. Was it a mistake not to put Carmelo Anthony on the stand? We debated this over the past few days when the defense rested their case yesterday without calling him. You know, it's they keep talking about he did this in a moment of extreme fear. But if he's not in the witness box saying, I was terrified, I was afraid for my life, it's harder to make that argument.
4: It is, but it's a lot of risk and reward when you talk about putting a defendant on the stand. And I have serious conversations with my clients. I let them know they're not obligated to. And the jury can't have a negative inference.
0: Right.
4: From you not
0: but
4: taking
0: do you warn them about what will happen on cross-examination?
4: That's the main issue. And here you have someone who's 19 years old. He's obviously fearful. He's in a courtroom setting that he's not exposed. He hasn't been exposed to before. He doesn't have a criminal history. So imagine the fright when he would take that stand and be cross-examination, you know, be under cross-examination. Mm-hmm. How does he respond? Will he, in that moment, react in a way that would have turned the jury completely off? Would his story have folded under that pressure? I'm sure that's the kind of stuff that went into deciding whether or not he should take the stand. Ultimately, it was decided he didn't take the stand, but his attorney had the ability to argue self-defense without it.
0: Yeah.
4: So you still have that option there, the ability to argue that without him taking the stand and hope that the jury, based on the circumstances, believed it. But here, clearly, they did not.
0: Nima, right at the end of the trial, the judge gave jurors the option of they could also find Carmelo Anthony guilty of manslaughter, which many observers thought would be an easier charge to convict him of. Why do you think jurors went with first-degree murder instead of manslaughter?
3: Well, Elizabeth, for that lesser-included charge, it has to be unreasonable but genuine. So that means the criminal defendant has to, in his heart of hearts, subjectively believe that he's at imminent risk of death or serious bodily injury, but have acted unreasonably. The problem is we can't get into Carmelo Anthony's head if he's not testifying. Even with this sudden passion argument, it's a

0: into voluntary manslaughter, Texas is a little bit different. You can have jurors issue a sentence, which is what we're seeing here, but you can also have sudden passion at the sentencing phase. So in other states, that's like when you walk in on your spouse with someone else and you're so caught up in the emotion that you end up killing your spouse or their lover, right? That's what we're seeing here. But again, without Anthony testifying that he felt that overwhelming emotion and he wasn't able to act coolly, it's very hard to get that type of defense, whether it's manslaughter, imperfect self-defense at trial, or sudden passion. You need the defendant to testify. This is one of those rare cases where it's very difficult for the defense to do its job without hearing from the defendant himself.
1: Dante, sudden passion is actually a legal term in this case. It in essence reduces this charge from first degree to second degree murder, but most important, the sentence goes from
2: Yes.
1: 5 years to life for first degree to 2 years to 20 years for second degree. What do they have to prove? What will the jury be considering? And I found it interesting that the judge first instructed the jurors, hey, if you want, you can consider manslaughter instead of first degree murder. And now the judge is saying to the juror, you can consider sudden passion.
2: It's
1: Is the
2: very
1: judge
2: interesting.
1: trying to communicate something
2: You
1: here?
2: would think so when you don't want to just read into what the judge is thinking because the options he presents to the jury. But by
1: Two
2: presenting
1: now.
2: Those options,
1: Mm-hmm.
2: you believe that he at least thinks that they're feasible, that they're reasonable to be considered. Not that he definitely wants them to happen, but at least they're reasonable to be considered. First, for manslaughter, he gave them that lesser charge, saying maybe he didn't intend to kill him, but he was reckless in his actions and should have known that he could have died if Carmelo did stab Austin.
1: Mm-hmm.
2: Now, for sentencing, he's giving them that other out. It's a much lesser standard and burden here. In the trial, the defendant had to prove that he believed his life was in danger. When you talk about sentencing in a sudden passion defense, or that lesser, you get a lesser sentence from sudden passion, you just have to show that it's more reasonable than not that he believed he was
1: So the
2: in
1: bar
2: danger.
1: Is lower.
2: So the bar is much lower. It goes from beyond a reasonable doubt to more reasonable than not. So the jury can determine, okay, I'm not convinced he was, but maybe he was, and that will be good enough. Then the jury can say, we're not going to give him that ultimate sentence of 5 to 99 years. We're going to operate in that 2 to 20 year. We know two families are devastated here. It's a very tragic case. One family has lost a loved one. It's horrific. The other family is now losing their son, their loved one, to the prison system for a really long time. It's important that he's punished, but I think there should be a road to redemption here. I think the jury has the ability to look at this and see he was 17 years old at the time. He made a horrific mistake that cost a life. He should be punished, but will they give him that road to redemption? So maybe he goes in for 15 or 20 years, comes out in his late 30s, and can have a good impact or in a good influence on society, be show that he's a better person.
1: Nima, in your time prosecuting cases, are jurors impacted by the fact that apparently Carmelo Anthony, when the guilty verdict was read, was sobbing so uncontrollably they had to take him out of the courtroom for a few minutes so he could compose himself for the sentencing phase of this trial? Are they swayed by that? Are they swayed by his mother on the stand crying and begging them to show her son mercy?
0: Elizabeth, they absolutely can be. And it's very different to say someone's guilty and trust the judge to fashion an appropriate sentence. But it's a whole nother thing to look someone's mother in the eye and say your son is going to go away for life or 30 or 40 years. That is a very different decision. That's why you see jurors regularly return guilty verdicts, but sometimes be unable to agree on the death penalty because they hold the fate of that defendant in their hands. And judges, I'm just going to be honest, Elizabeth, sometimes they can be a little bit callous. They're used to sentencing people. They've gone through this many, many times. Those jurors, I can guarantee you, it's probably the first time for those 12 men and women to put someone away for decades. So it is not an easy decision. And that's why in Texas, defendants regularly decide to go the jury route when it comes to sentencing as opposed to a judge. And that option isn't available in most states.
1: Yeah,
2: it's very tough to consider when you have a jury deciding how long someone is going to be in jail. It's a lot. It's a heavy burden that they have we trust that they can do it, but it's a really, really heavy burden.
1: Yeah, and I think people don't think about that a lot.
2: I know, because you want to give justice to the victim's family, but you also, again, you know that there's a kid here who was 17 that made a mistake, and, you know, how can he be redeemed?
1: All right. Dante Mills, Nima Romani, thank you both so much. Really appreciate your legal analysis of this. All right, we are going to switch gears now because there have been fast-moving developments in the Middle East today. Just a short time ago, President Trump ordered self-defense strikes against Iran after he vowed retaliation for the downing of a U.S. Army Apache helicopter. Iranian state media reported explosions on an island in the Strait of Hormuz. This news comes just hours after President Trump blamed Iran for shooting down that Apache as it flew low over the Strait of Hormuz last night. President Trump said both pilots were safe and uninjured and declared the United States, quote, had to respond to the attack. A spokesperson with Central Command tells News Nation an unmanned surface naval drone helped rescue those two pilots off the coast of Oman. Iran's foreign minister is now warning the U.S. to leave the region if it wants to be safe. He just posted again moments ago, despite its defeats on the battlefield, the U.S. opted to test our determination. Our powerful armed forces will leave or not, no attack or threat unanswered. Earlier, he implied that the helicopter attack wasn't even intentional, that it actually could have been an accident or human error. There is also some mixed messaging coming out of the U.S., with an official telling the Associated Press that the Apache chopper went down after colliding with an Iranian drone. Now, it's unclear how all of this impacts negotiations to reopen the Strait of Hormuz and begin nuclear talks. Late last night, President Trump told reporters that a deal with Iran could come within days.
3: We have ongoing negotiations in Iran and with Iran that hasn't stopped. And we could have at least an idea by 1 or 2 days from now, but I think it's going well. The blockade continues to hold 100%.
1: All right, let's get some analysis now from retired General Wesley Clark, former Supreme Allied Commander of NATO. General, it's great to have you back on the show. So these two pilots who were shot down were floating in the Strait of Hormuz for 2 hours. It's a body of water that is littered with Iranian mines, making finding the pilots and rescuing them both dangerous and difficult. So for the first time, the U.S. military used an unmanned drone boat to rescue them. Can you tell me about it?
4: Well, I think it's, first of all, the Navy's worked with these drone boats now for more than a year. And so they were deployed. The task force that runs them is deployed over there. It's a very logical thing to be to have these unmanned surface vessels out in the Gulf at night. Of course, it's tough. These guys were in the water a couple of hours. Fortunately, the water is not that cold, and they were capable of hanging on until the drone boat got there. This is a different method of recovery, but it's one that was probably the most expeditious and also probably the least provocative.
1: Yeah, it's incredible that, you know, the Apache went down after being hit by a drone and then was later rescued by a drone boat in this case. But they did say, U.S. CENTCOM, that it was the first time a drone boat had ever been used to rescue a crew like this. And given the mine danger, it was probably the only option that they had. An Apache helicopter is an attack helicopter. It's very maneuverable and quick. How did a Shahed drone either shoot it down or collide with it?
4: Well, we don't know what kind of drone it was. It may not have been a Shahed. It may have been something else. I haven't heard the type of the drone. It could have been a reconnaissance drone. It could have been a relatively small drone.
1: There are reports it was a Shahed drone. I don't know if there, you know, there hasn't been an official statement, but those are the reports.
4: Well, if it was a Shahed drone, it was headed to somewhere that it shouldn't have been. And so it was going to do a strike. And this is international waterways. So the Apaches, we have every right to be over that waterway, and the Shahed had no business being there. But on the other hand, if it came from the blind side, it may not have been detected by the Apache, and it, and the people driving the Shahed, it may probably doesn't have a forward-looking optic on it, so it's probably waiting and searching for a target. So it's, you know, a blind object flying across the water in the middle of the night. So that's how these things could happen. But the point is that this is international waterway. There's no business for a Shahid to be out there because it's got a warhead on it. What's it going after? That's more Iranian aggression against their neighbors. And yes, we not only have a duty to respond, we have a duty to respond hard.
1: How will all this, do you think, the just now defensive strikes, but also the strikes from Iran and Israel on each other, how is all this going to affect negotiations for this peace deal, which are already severely strained?
4: I don't think it has any immediate bearing on the negotiations. I know this is hard to believe, but really the negotiations seem to be stuck on whether the United States is going to pay money to initiate the 60-day period without assurance of what's going to happen to the nuclear devices. And there's no mention of the missiles at this point. So we dropped the missiles entirely from it. And the Iranians are saying we want $24 billion of our money back. And so, remember, Obama gave $1.7 billion back and was severely criticized. I think the administration has to think really hard before they start putting money back in the hands of the Iranians. The Iranians are rebuilding their missiles. They're still after nuclear weapons. That money's not going to go to the feed.
1: Right. It's not going to help people.
4: The Iranian people. It's just going to create more misery through the expenditures in their military sector and going to the IRGC. So I think that's really the stick point on here. And Elizabeth, it seems to me, and I have tried to convey this to people in the administration as well, that we've got to have greater leverage over the Iranians. They're pretty arrogant right now. That statement that you quoted from the foreign minister, that's a very arrogant statement. And they think they're winning. Well, they're not winning. And maybe we need to show a little bit more toughness there in the Strait of Hormuz, get it open despite what they want to do with it, prove that it is a viable international waterway that they cannot control, will not control, and then they might be more willing to come to the table without asking for $24 billion.
1: Yeah, but wouldn't that take military action on our part? I mean, a pretty extreme escalation?
4: Well, I think we have to go at it step by step. We're doing reconnaissance, no doubt, in the area. So we know where the mines are, we know where the mine-laying ships are, we know where the radars are, we know where the missile launching sites are in the region. We've looked at this extensively over 6 weeks. We know what's there. So what we need to do is start escorting ships. And then when they try to do something, we strike. And it's just about the action that has to be taken.
1: Okay.
4: We need action to put leverage on them.
1: Well, we do know that the U.S. military has been quietly escorting a handful of ships already through the strait. It has not been more than like three a day. Normally, more than 100 a day go through. You raise a good point. We just recently struck a couple radar sites. Maybe we should have done that earlier, along with the missile launching sites. General Clark, always great to talk to you. Really appreciate it. Thank you so much.
4: Thank you. Thank you.
1: All right, coming up for us. It's never too late for political dirt, not even on election day. In just 40 minutes, the polls will close in Maine, where Graham Blattner will see if he can overcome late-breaking allegations of sexting and even physical altercations with women, allegations he denies. Chris Starwalt will join us with his take next. Plus, lawmakers and UFO whistleblowers gather at the Capitol to renew calls for government transparency and the release of files related to alleged non-human beings. It's possibly the greatest push this country has ever seen for UFO disclosure. We'll have all of the details in a bit.
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13: A first since the 1970s. I'm Blake Berman, host of The Hill on News Nation. There's growing concern amidst the spread of screwworm, a flesh-eating parasitic fly that feeds on animals. The latest confirmed case coming from Gillespie County, Texas. That's west of Austin. The spread raising alarm bells among ranchers as the cattle industry continues to battle high prices. The U.S. is the world's largest beef producer, and screwworm hasn't been spotted in the country in half a century. The Agriculture Secretary, Brooke Rollins, trying to ease fears this week, insisting in a press conference in Texas, quote, "The food supply system remains intact and couldn't be safer." So far, there's 5 confirmed cases, 4 in Texas and 1 in New Mexico. I'm Blake Berman, and this is the News Nation Political Minute.
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1: Is firing up for another busy primary night, and the first results are less than an hour away in the day's most closely watched race. Polls close in Maine at the top of the hour in Maine's Democratic Senate primary. Despite a campaign festooned with one scandal after another, Democrat Graham Plattner is expected to secure his party's nomination easily and then proceed to take on Republican Senate incumbent Susan Collins. That's even after an 11th-hour bombshell that just detonated just before voting began. Last night, Plattner's former campaign director wrote an op-ed warning, in her words, Graham Plattner is not someone who would be good for Maine or for the country. The former top staffer said she was able to overlook scandals like Plattner's Nazi tattoo. He denies knowing it was a Nazi tattoo. And allegations that he cheated or sexted, sent text messages with his on his wife. But she says she was disturbed by his pattern of dishonest behavior, and she quit his campaign after only 2 months. She says she was offered a $15,000 reward if she agreed not to talk about her campaign, time on the campaign, but she refused to sign any severance agreement. Given Plattner's demonstrated immunity to bad press, it's unclear that her warning will actually sway any voters. Meantime, a major update to another high-profile primary coming a full week after voting ended. Our partners at Decision Desk HQ now project that Republican Steve Hilton will advance in California's governor's race, putting him up against Democrat Javier Becerra in the November general election. Joining me now, Chris Starwalt, who is News Nation's political editor and host of The Hill Sunday. Chris, I could not believe that op-ed when I read it. Were you surprised? I mean, that's a campaign staffer saying, bad for Maine, bad for the country.
0: She's done everything but light herself on fire and stand on the roof of the Capitol to try to tell people that this is a bad option, a bad choice. The Plattner campaign would tell you that she's a disgruntled former employee and that she is doing a bad thing and helping. The reductive reasoning that we're seeing with Democrats right now around Graham Plattner is a lot like what we saw around Donald Trump in the past, what we're seeing from Republicans with Ken Paxton in Texas this year, basically, which is to say the stakes are too high to be good. We can't afford to have good people right now. If we have to have bad people to beat bad people, then that's what we're going to do. And it's pretty grim. It's a pretty grim way to think about the country. But it is persuasive to partisans who believe that the nation is about to be destroyed. And you can get people to eat a lot of baloney if you get their appetite whetted.
1: Is this in some ways I don't want to use the word victory, but, you know, Chuck Schumer, the Senate minority leader, who's hoping to be Senate majority leader, picked the mainstream Democrat, Governor Janet Mills, as his pick to run for Senate, because this seat, you know, could determine everything as far as who controls the Senate going forward. And the progressives swooped in and said, nope, we want this oyster farmer who's a vet, who's got great videos on YouTube about oyster shucking. And he was unvetted, and everybody worried, oh my gosh, he's unvetted. And look what happened. He was unvetted, and it's been daily drip, drip, drip of scandal after scandal after scandal.
0: Do you remember when Democrats absolutely had to have John Fetterman, or progressive Democrats in Pennsylvania absolutely had to have John Fetterman? They couldn't have nice old Connor Lamb, who was too milquetoast, too mainstream. They needed a bold, radical progressive. Now, if you were to go back and ask Democrats in Pennsylvania and around the country, how satisfied are you with your John Fetterman choice? I think they would not be satisfied. I think they would be very unhappy with their choice. I think we're seeing a similar thing play out here. If, you know, Graham Plattner may, if he does this evening, as we expect, handily win the nomination over Janet Mills, who suspended her campaign, but who has been doing a sort of a passive aggressive, hey, I'm still here. I'm technically on the ballot. If you feel bad about who Graham Plattner is and the things that he's done, you could park a vote over here. So we're definitely going to watch tonight to see what's the protest vote. How many Mainers are going to say, I can't vote for this guy, I'm going to go over there. But assuming he does win the primary as expected, then he might win the general, and then he might be in the Senate. So if you're a Democrat, you've got a double problem here. He may lose a seat that should have been a lay down hand for Democrats. This
1: right.
0: with Janet Mills, this, I won't say no contest. Susan Collins is a tough out, but given the political climate this year, I mean, come on. But then Plattner may win, and then he'll be in the Senate, and good luck, Senate Democrats,
1: with
0: dealing
1: you.
0: With this guy. Yeah, exactly.
1: Yeah. All right, I got to ask about South Carolina, which is also having a primary today. Lindsey Graham is running for a fourth term now. He's been in there forever. He's like this with President Trump. And yet he has had to spend $18 million. Trump phoned into a rally to help support and boost him. This sounds like Lindsey Graham having to run hard and spend hard in a race that should be easy for him. Is it his hawkish support for the Iran war, that infamous quote, I'm going to go back to South Carolina and ask them to send their sons and daughters to the Middle East, coming back to haunt him?
0: You know, you'll pry that Senate seat out of Lindsey Graham's cold, dead hands. He's had to fight for this seat. He had to fight for this seat back when he was John McCain's best friend. He had to fight for this seat. That Lindsey Graham's long, complicated relationship with the voters of South Carolina. They love him. Some of them hate him. They go back and forth. I mean, you can remember when he was sort of Mr. Moderate.
1: Yeah.
0: The immigration reformer and the guy who was John McCain. They're the three amigos with mm-hmm. Kelly Ayotte. And this was the old Lindsey Graham. Then there's this Lindsey Graham. He has a complicated relationship, but daggone, he wants it. And the moral victory for the America Firsters in South Carolina, which is a movement that both predates and will endure beyond Donald Trump, is if they can force him into a runoff, right? Mm. If they can hold his vote share under 50% and make him do it again, would be a kind of humiliation that they would enjoy. But Lindsey Graham has found a way to hang on in South Carolina by his fingernails, and I doubt he's going to let go tonight.
1: Yeah, and Steve Hilton now officially in the runoff, according to our own DDHQ.
0: And you saw he didn't say there was anything wrong with the vote count in California.
1: I think he's pretty happy with the vote count in California.
0: he's not too worried about rigged elections in California. He feels good about the California electoral system tonight.
1: All right, Chris Starwald, always great to talk to you. Thank you, my friend.
0: You bet.
1: All right, coming up for us, let them speak. That's the rallying cry from lawmakers and UFO whistleblower David Grush, asking the government to allow more insiders to tell what they know. Will this finally open the door for more transparency? Well, I'll speak to two UFO whistleblowers next.
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1: A group of bipartisan lawmakers joined UFO whistleblower David Grush on the steps of the Capitol today for what is arguably the most public and most forceful push for government UFO disclosure this country's ever seen. They not only called for greater transparency, but also for the release of specific UFO files and for whistleblower immunity.
16: Mr. President, I'm asking you directly. Waive the non-disclosure agreements that still bind these patriots. Grant immunity to anyone and everyone who has already come forward and everyone who will come forward. Open the door and let them speak.
1: Lawmakers and Grush also accused the Pentagon of avoiding congressional oversight and spending money on UFO programs without congressional approval.
18: And so, look, the time for disclosure is now. Disclosure today. Disclosure tomorrow. The American people have a right to know. We know about these advanced technology programs. We know they come out of Area 51. They did when we went to kill Osama bin Laden with an advanced technology helicopter that Congress never funded. There's trillions of dollars missing at the Pentagon. Where does that money go?
1: And just note, these are bipartisan lawmakers. That was a Democrat lawmaker just now, and before that was a Republican. For his part, David Grush reiterated the allegations he made right here on News Nation 3 years ago. He said the government has a top secret program that collects and reverse engineers aircraft of non-human origin. And then Grush made big news. He was asked about how many types of non-human intelligence the government knows about. This was his answer.
19: It's a continuum from corporeal bipedal type life to, you know, what I would consider like sentient plasmoid life. But there are several that the U.S. government is aware of.
1: All right, my next guests may have opinions on that. They both have testified before Congress about seeing evidence of UFOs while on active duty in the Navy. Now private citizens, they are both advocates for greater transparency. Ryan Graves is a former Navy fighter pilot and founder of Americans for Safe Aerospace. And retired Admiral Tim Gallaudet is an oceanographer who served as head of the NOAA. He's the author of the upcoming book, Holding Fast in Heavy Seas. It is great to have you both here. Admiral, you were standing right behind David Grush and Congressman Burleson as they were talking. The Congressman Burleson said that you and David Grush are, quote, the most important people in this story because they endured an avalanche of stress, all because they believe the information belongs to you, the American. I have to think that felt good to get that sort of recognition that you had been pushing for so long for transparency.
0: Well, Elizabeth, it's great to be on your show again. And I try not to make this about me, to be honest with you. And Ryan will say the same thing. This is really about the truth, getting the truth to the American people. So I was glad to see a bipartisan push today. That was quite remarkable to see a Democratic congressman, and Eric Burleson, give command President Trump for his move to transparency. So I think this is really remarkable, and I was glad to be a part of the event.
1: Right. I was really struck by the congressman saying, hang on, SEAL Team 6 assassinated Osama bin Laden with a Navy, some sort of super sophisticated Navy helicopter we never approved of and had no knowledge of, and that trillions of dollars in the Pentagon has sort of disappeared into thin air.
0: Yeah, well, that was an important...
1: Wait, Ryan, let Ryan do that, and then you can weigh in, Admiral.
2: Yes, I was just going to say, certainly, you know, there's programs that are protected within Area 51, of course, and other test and evaluation areas. But ultimately, what the congressman is talking about are programs that are spending trillions of dollars, perhaps, that are completely unaccounted for across congressional budgeting, right? Mm-hmm. So for a democracy, a constitutional democracy, to be able to function, the voters need to be informed about the decisions that the government is making. If they have to decide between one congressman or one president versus another candidate, how can they do so if they're not even discussing the issues that are relevant in this case?
1: But Admiral, how is it possible that the Navy's actually using technology that Congress hasn't approved of or isn't aware of?
0: Well, right. That's the issue. And that's what we came forward today to speak about, is that this should not be any programs the Pentagon's conducting that are not subject to congressional oversight. And as Ryan mentioned brilliantly, this is what our Constitution mandates. So this is unacceptable. And that's what we all were there to call for today.
1: Well, Admiral, what did you make of what David Grush said about the government being aware that there were several kinds of extraterrestrial life, including bipedal life, sentient plasmoid life? What do those terms even mean?
0: Well, Elizabeth, I don't have firsthand knowledge of the different types of non-human intelligences that the government is aware of. And actually, there are even books that have been published by former Defense Intelligence Agency officials about the investigations documenting these types of don't have firsthand knowledge of them, but there are declassified reports and books that document this. So the government is aware, and that's on the record.
1: Ryan, Grush also mentioned that during his time as an intelligence officer, that he learned that the U.S. Had a UFO crash retrieval program, but also that our adversaries had these same crash retrieval programs, most notably Russia and China. This is a national security issue. Our enemies, geopolitically, may be reverse engineering UFO wreckage to come up with new technology that might be difficult for us to combat.
2: Absolutely. And perhaps not just our adversaries, but our allies as well. There's a lot of documentation from the Soviet Union and Russia, and interest shown in China on these topics as well. And ultimately, if this is a technology tree that we are withholding from our defense base and our adversary is willing to utilize that technology against us, then our defenses against those technologies will be inadequate. And that's one of the gaps that is posed here for national security that we need to address. Never mind the fact that our adversaries, often such as China, have the ability to put a large amount of resources and people into specific problems, where the compartmentalized nature of how we operate at a very high classification level prevents mass diffusion of that information. It's what allows us to have an innovative ecosystem with all the different brains in the United States that we can bring to bear on different problems. Mm. That's not what we're doing right now, and we run the vulnerability of falling behind countries that are willing to invest more into this.
1: And why is it important? They called for whistleblowers to get immunity, to be able to speak freely, in essence. A lot of people have signed non-disclosure agreements. David Grush said he was forced to sign one of those and that there's a much more he can speak about, but or would love to speak about, but cannot because of these non-disclosure agreements, these NDAs. They are calling for all whistleblowers to have these NDAs lifted. First of all, Ryan, you first, and then the Admiral, what are the chances those will be lifted? That's a really tough ask, but the pressure does seem to be building.
2: It does seem to be building. You know, right now, those servants in the executive branch that have signed those NDAs are doing the lawful thing and adhering to the oath that they swore to protect that information. What this really is a battle between Congress to be able to lift those non-disclosure agreements or other restrictions that they might have. And that needs to come from the top of the executive branch. And that's exactly what
1: meaning the president
2: of fine Americans was calling for today.
1: Meaning the president.
2: Exactly.
1: Admiral, I mean, these NDAs, you guys, the Congress can call on all these people and they will get there and say under oath, I can't tell you because I've signed an NDA.
0: Yeah, this is going to be a tough hill to climb, Elizabeth, because if they just do it for UAP, that opens the door for a number of other topics, which are absolutely critical to have NDAs in place for national security. So, but I think members of Congress that called for that are doing the right thing because, as David Grush mentioned during the event, that he has been investigated for potentially violating or allegedly the Espionage Act, and that's what's putting the brakes on more UAP disclosure.
1: Sure, people are seeing he's getting harassed. He's been potentially prosecuted. I'm not going to speak up. Admiral Tim Gallaudet, Ryan Graves, it is always a pleasure to talk to both of you gentlemen. Thank you so much.
0: Thank you.
1: All right, coming up for us, let's talk about human space exploration. NASA announces the four crew members who will embark on the Artemis 3 mission next year. We'll tell you who they are after the break.
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1: All right, NASA took another small step ahead of its giant leap back to the moon today, unveiling the 4 astronauts who will fly the next Artemis test flight. The crew includes 3 NASA astronauts and 1 Italian with the European Space Agency. They will man the upcoming Artemis 3 mission. It could launch late next year at the earliest. You can think of it as a dress rehearsal for the mission that will actually land on the moon, maybe as soon as 2028. The Americans on the crew include Randy Bresnik, or as he's known around NASA, Comrade. That nickname ostensibly stems from his time spent on a Russian Soyuz capsule back in 2009. Andre Douglas might be the rookie of the bunch, having joined NASA just 5 years ago. Still, he has the experience of a veteran space traveler, because he acted as the backup for this year's Artemis II crew and completed all of their training. And Frank Rubio was named mission specialist. You might remember him from the mission that left him in space for 370 days after his ride home malfunctioned. Within NASA, he's also remembered as the guy who lost the first tomato grown in orbit. I'll have to ask him all about that. Chris Cuomo joins me live next. We'll be right back.
28: My name is Emma. I am 13 years old. 6 years ago, I was injured in a car accident that left me paralyzed from the waist down. Last January, I got to meet my service dog, Marcia. Marcia helps me open doors. She picks up things that I can't reach. She makes me feel like together we can do anything. We are just one of the thousands of teams Canine Companions has paired together over the past 50 years. Visit canine.org to see the many ways you can change lives.
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7: 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Everyday activities, walking to the mailbox, going up the stairs, talking on the phone, take more effort than they used to. 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Take action today. Breathe better tomorrow.
8: Once upon a time, there was a planet called home. It was full of happy people and all kinds of creatures. 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But as time passed, the people changed, and home changed too. The people saw that nature needed their help, and they realized they needed nature too.
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1: 30 seconds before Chris Cuomo starts his show. Chris, you've got Stephen A. Smith on tonight. I watched his very viral speech about him encouraging President Trump. He was begging President Trump not to come to last night's Knicks-Spurs game. It went seriously viral, and I guess it caught the president's attention.
2: Well, he was asked about it, right? I mean, you know, and what is the president going to do when he receives criticism? He's going to criticize whoever gave it to him. And ultimately, Stephen A. will get the clicks, and now he gets a chance to respond. You can say many things about Stephen A. One of them is not that he's a low IQ individual, but we all know that's the president's proxy for insight. So we'll be taking that on. I am covering, as did you, too, unbelievably controversial stories that are breaking on our watch.
1: Yeah.
2: The Carmelo Anthony case.
1: Wow.
2: And what we are being told
0: by David Grusch about what the United States government knows about extraterrestrial life.
1: Big stories. I'll be watching. Have a good show.
0: Yeah. Thank you. All right. Chris Cuomo here. We do have two really controversial stories breaking on our watch. One is harder to assess than the other. The first, a Texas jury has found Carmelo Anthony, 19, but 17 at the time of the crime, guilty of murder in the fatal stabbing of 17-year-old Austin Metcalf. The incident occurred last year at a high school track meet. These two were from rival schools. During a rain delay, Anthony, the defendant, entered Metcalf and his team's tent and was repeatedly asked to leave by the victim and his brother. Anthony refused. Police reports say Anthony then reached into a bag and threatened Metcalf, saying, "Touch me and see what happens," brandishing a knife. Metcalf then pushed Anthony, and according to witnesses, Anthony then stabbed Metcalf in the chest once, dropped the knife, and fled. The blow of the knife was directly into the chest, and the victim would later die of that injury. Witnesses testified Anthony provoked the confrontation. Anthony was the aggressor. Prosecutors argued the attack was therefore unjustified. Defense attorneys say Anthony acted in self-defense. Reasonable fear of serious or deadly injury at the hands of Metcalf, his brother, and others. And that once he was shoved, he had the right to defend himself. The jury decided in 3 hours that it was murder. Now, what is the twist? The twist is what you see.